0: The inquiry, which has been extended after pressure from the Greens, is looking at draft legislation, paving the way for more than $30 billion worth of cuts to the NDIS. The federal government says the changes are needed to restore public confidence in the scheme and ensure its viability for future generations.
1: Outgoing Victorian Energy Minister Lily D'Ambrosio says she has no anger for those who moved to dump Jacinta Allen as Premier earlier this week. She was a key ally of Ms Allen and the last remaining minister from the first Labor cabinet under Daniel Andrews. She'll exit Parliament at the November state election along with the state's health minister, Harriet Shing. Ms D'Ambrosio has said anger has no value in politics.
2: You have your disagreements. It's like a family. Hopefully they're civil disagreements. And when you walk out of the

0: room, when you walk out of the family home, you're one.
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1: Hello, I'm Rhiannon Elston, coming to you from Gadigal Land. Thanks very much to Sarah Morris and the team for taking us through the past few hours. Making news, Donald Trump says his Board of Peace has reached an agreement to disarm Hamas in Gaza. Europe's football associations vote to boycott the World Cup in response to a controversial plan to sell stakes in FIFA competitions.
3: A boycott of FIFA tournaments by UEFA, in effect, almost kills this plan dead already.
1: And with the fuel excise cut coming to an end this weekend, what should you expect at the petrol bowser? We'll begin, though, with that news that US President Donald Trump claims his Board of Peace has reached an agreement for the complete disarmament of Palestinian Hamas militants and other armed groups in Gaza. In a post on Truth Social, Mr. Trump has called it a major milestone in the implementation of the Trump 20-point plan to end Israel's war in Gaza. Now, we've got some more detail on this, courtesy of CNN's Kristen Holmes. But first, we'll get you the details from America's editor, John Lyons, who is in Washington.
4: He's put out a short statement not long ago saying that his Board of Peace has come to an agreement for the complete disarmament of Palestinian Hamas militants and other armed groups in Gaza. And he says that the deal would be carried out in phases, with Israeli forces withdrawing as disarmament proceeds and an international stabilization force working with a new Palestinian police force to secure the enclave. And he thanked the mediators, Egypt, Qatar and Turkey. But I think that we should take this with a certain amount of skepticism. This is the same president who more than 30 times has said that he's on the brink of ending the war in Iran. And there's no detail much here. And I think George Orwell, from the famous 1984 novel, would have a chuckle if he looked at this Board of Peace, because Donald Trump announced this big Board of Peace in January. He unveiled it. This was going to be Donald Trump's competitor or replacement for the United Nations. And even at the announcement of the Board of Peace, he said that within 10 days or so, he would consider going to war with Iran. And within weeks of the establishment of this Board of Peace, he did.

0: Board of Peace unveiling, and then you declare a war, that the names are just getting replaced with each other. So let's hope that there is a disarmament in Gaza. Let's hope that this is the beginning of something more positive. But at that same unveiling in January, Donald Trump said this Board of Peace, which has people like Tony Blair on it, this is going to be involved in the reconstruction of Gaza. Any of the children at the moment in Gaza who can get no medical attention after 2 years of bombing, can barely get clean water or medications, would not be looking around the rubble, and that's what Gaza is now. It's essentially one large garbage pile, one large rubble. We can see from those pictures there. There ain't any reconstruction going on there at the moment. So when Donald Trump says these things, you know, the world sort of jumps and talks about them all, but I never see much action out of what Donald Trump promises in these postings.
1: And that was our America's editor, John Lyons, reporting from Washington. Well, as you make your weekend plans, bear in mind the price of petrol is about to jump across the country. The federal government's cut to the fuel excise will end as planned at midnight this Sunday. According to the ABC's fuel tracker, the average price of 91 unleaded was sitting at around 196 cents per litre this morning. The initial fuel discount of 32 cents per litre was brought in earlier this year to help buffer soaring fuel costs linked to the war in the Middle East. It was tapered down, of course, to 16 cents per litre last month, and Treasurer Jim Chalmers has confirmed it won't be extended. And that's despite renewed exchanges of missile and drone attacks between the US and Iran in recent weeks, and a broadening conflict that increasingly threatens to draw more countries in. Well, joining us for more is Dr. Vlado Vovoda, who's an energy security expert at the University of Queensland. Good morning, Doctor.
2: Good morning, Rihanna.
1: Will drivers see an immediate impact at the Bowser from Monday? And if so, what kind of impact?
2: Look, as the remaining fuel excise relief ends at midnight, I think from Monday, the tax on fuel will increase by about 16 cents a litre. And once that is fully passed through, it will add roughly $8 to $11 to a tank of fuel. So it may not appear at every station immediately. As you know, some retailers will still have fuel purchased under the lower excise rate, while others will adjust prices quickly as they replace stocks. So drivers should expect the increase to flow through over several days rather than appearing uniformly at midnight.
1: And will the impact of this hit differently across the country? Will it be felt more in the regions, for example?
2: The tax increase is the same nationally, but obviously the retail impact will vary. Across major cities, there's generally more competition amongst retailers, so some servos may delay passing on the full increase while others move immediately. So that may create a quite large price differences between nearby retailers, even more than usual. However, regional and remote motorists may see a somewhat slower increase because fuel stocks turn over less quickly than in major cities. However, they often already pay higher prices and have fewer alternatives once the increase arrives.
1: Do you think the government should have looked at extending the fuel excise cut, given that we're still seeing so much volatility in the Middle East?
2: Yeah, difficult question, really. I would not have retained a blanket excise reduction indefinitely. It is expensive for the government, and it subsidizes every litre consumed regardless of the actual need. And it does nothing to address Australia's underlying dependence on imported fuel. However, the timing is difficult because the Middle East situation remains unstable, to say the least, and diesel prices are already placing pressure on freight, on agriculture, and on regional businesses. So I think the best approach here is to let the temporary relief expire, but retain the option of potential targeted assistance or another short-term intervention if oil prices surge sharply or fuel supplies deteriorate. But permanent excise relief, in my opinion, is not a substitute for actual long-term fuel security strategy.
1: And what

0: would that look like, the long-term fuel security strategy?
1: Well, perhaps the proposed refinery could be part of it, but it would be an actual look into where we're heading in terms of our road transport and alternative demand for hydrocarbon fuels. What's the likely market share of electric vehicles moving forward, so on and so forth, that we can actually budget properly as a nation and move forward.
0: Yeah, you referred to that news we heard this week, the federal and WA governments jointly committing $4 million for a feasibility study into building a large-scale oil refinery in the West. Now, what did you make of that move?
1: Yeah, look, it's still at the pre-feasibility stage, and it's not an approved project yet. We don't have full construction costs that could go into billions or the actual timetable. Its potential value is that it would give Australia more domestic capacity to turn crude oil into usable fuels. And here I'd specifically like to point to diesel and aviation fuel. Diesel is especially important because it powers trucks, farms, mines, construction equipment, then emergency services, and in even parts of the defense system. So many of those activities cannot just switch quickly to electric vehicles, electricity. So a refinery would not make Australia independent in fuel because it may still need imported crude oil. So it would require actually us to produce more crude. However, the refinery could provide more control over what fuels are produced domestically and reduce reliance on overseas refining during the crisis. I think that the study that the government's conducting must show that a crude supply would be secure. However, the refinery will remain competing with large Asian facilities. So the security benefit really needs to justify the cost there.
0: Okay, Dr. Vivoda, thank you very much for your time this morning.
1: Thank you, Rhiannon.
0: And Dr. Vlado Vivoda is an energy security expert at the University of Queensland. This is ABC News Radio. I'm Rhiannon Elston. Let's get some headlines. The Federal Environment Minister Murray Watt says there's now been 33 confirmed cases of bird flu in Australia, as well as another 22 suspected cases. He adds it's likely those numbers will escalate. Overseas, the Spanish government will deploy military units to reinforce police in the North African enclave of Ceuta after migrants broke through fences from Morocco, overwhelming police. And the Prime Minister will be a high-profile absence from the Garma Festival, which begins today in northeast Arnhem Land. The festival features 4 days of Indigenous cultural performance and ceremony and is also a key national forum for Indigenous affairs. Well, yesterday we heard of FIFA President Gianni Infantino's contentious $20 billion plan to sell stakes in FIFA competitions to private investors. Well, now that plan is facing some major setbacks. European nations have agreed to boycott the World Cup and all other FIFA competitions if that plot goes ahead. Here's what UEFA Vice President Laura McAllister had to say about it.
2: We in UEFA and every confederation across the world are the guardians or the custodians of the game. And we've all operated according to the principles and the ethics of football, which is putting the game first and putting supporters and fans and players and administrators first.
0: UEFA is not alone in this. 41 national football associations from North and Central America and the Caribbean have also rejected the proposal. Joey Lynch is a freelance sports journalist who covers football extensively. He explains what the deal hoped to do and what its chance now has of going ahead.
3: The deal, which pretty much emerged overnight earlier in the week, would involve FIFA, spearheaded by its president Gianni Infantino, setting up a subsidiary which would take on commercial responsibility for FIFA's major tournaments, such as the FIFA Men's and Women's World Cups. And that would invite private investment from people around the world, particularly as reports have indicated a deal has seemingly already been lined up with Josh Kushner, the brother of President Donald Trump's son-in-law. So this would involve effectively the sale of stakes in the World Cup for men's and women's, amongst other FIFA's other properties.
0: How much would a deal like that change the game?
3: FIFA is offering $40 million, effectively, for two member associations if this deal goes through. And whilst the biggest associations around the planet, you know, they have their own incomes that are gargantuan and don't need money, that would represent, you know, significant funds, if not more than most, some tiny member associations around the planet receive, make in a year, 2 years, 3 years, 4 years, 5 years. So, and the way that FIFA works is that it's Congress, it's one member association, one vote. So the vote from a tiny nation in Asia, the Pacific, Central America, counts just as much as a vote for Germany, England, France. And you only need a simple majority of votes in the Congress to pass these proposals by FIFA. This would, you would have to think, it would irrevocably change the face of certainly the World Cups, because as soon as you invite private investors into the World Cup and the organisation and the running of the World Cups, all of a sudden these tournaments will be run with their interests in mind. And what are their interests? They are in the maximisation of their returns and profit. And whilst, yes, you can point to the recent World Cup and say that FIFA already does that, it would go up to the nth degree with private investment. And ostensibly, FIFA is beholden to its member associations. So there is a check and a balance there. Whereas if you brought in private investment, that disappears. That was referenced in UEFA's statement this morning when they announced that they would boycott FIFA tournaments as long as these proposals were still alive, declaring that the World Cup and football should not be for sale and that some things are bigger than money. And that's seemingly the crux of most arguments against this, that you're effectively selling the soul of football. The World Cups are not something that is FIFA's to sell. They are the direct result. They are the direct culmination of 100 years in 4 years' time's work of players, teams, nations, fans that have built it up into this all-encompassing global phenomena that really is, it's the best thing in the world, the World Cup. It shouldn't be for sale, is the argument that goes forth. It's one I happen to agree with. And so that's sort of one of the major fault lines we're seeing. And of course, when you look around the world, we are seeing UEFA and CONCACAF have also come out with a statement rejecting the FIFA proposals this morning, Australian time. But it's almost near universally derided amongst fans as well, who are often the last consulted, if consulted at all, on these measures. But in the end, probably have the strongest voice, because it's their cumulative their interests, their clicks, their buying, purchasing of tickets that makes all of this possible.
0: Do UEFA and CONCACAF have the numbers to block this at this stage?
3: UEFA and CONCACAF don't have the numbers to block this at this stage. However, if one more confederation did join them Africa, South America, Oceania, or Asia, they would ostensibly have the numbers to block this, a simple majority, if it came to a vote. However, a boycott of FIFA tournaments by UEFA, in effect, almost kills this plan dead already, one would think, because the entire commercial prospect of privatising the World Cup and inviting investments in the World Cups, amongst other things, is predicated upon the presence of its biggest names, its most notable nations, its most notable players. And by and large, the majority of those come from Europe. If you are attempting to sell a World Cup without the presence of England, Spain, who now hold the World Cups in both men's and women's football, Germany, France, players such as Erling Haaland, Kylian Mbappe, Jude Bellingham and the like, suddenly the value of the World Cups you are trying to sell drops massively, and all of a sudden, this sudden influx of cash that you were expecting to come in.

0: in for selling a stake of the commercial rights in the World Cup, it almost certainly wouldn't come in because you are not going to attract investment in an inferior product, which the World Cups would be without European presence.
1: What do you think this means for Gianni Infantino, or what do you think it would mean if it doesn't go through?
0: Effectively, it looks as though these proceedings are going to decide the future of Gianni Infantino as president of FIFA. Increasingly, reports came out overnight that increasingly in CONCACAF, which is the North and Central American Confederation, that people are losing, that federations are losing faith in Gianni Infantino's leadership. Europe, UEFA and Europe have been at loggerheads with Gianni Infantino for several years now over a variety of different incidents, such as the Club World Cup and the like. So they certainly wouldn't mind seeing the back of Gianni Infantino, one would imagine. And if he's unable to get this through, and by all accounts, this is a Gianni Infantino baby, this plan. Reports have come out that his inner circle at FIFA were unaware of this. They've first learnt about it when it leaked and then was hurriedly released. Reports have come out that here in Asia, which is the confederation that Australia is in, the Asian Federation was caught completely unawares by these proposals. That's something I've heard from my own sources in Asia as well. So it feels as though potentially Infantino has bitten off more than he can chew with this. He is up for election, re-election, I should say, as FIFA president next March at FIFA Congress. But one imagines that if he's unable to force this through, he would have simultaneously burnt so much political capital in attempting to bring it in, and gotten so many of the major players in football offside that one struggles to see, even if he was somehow re-elected, how his position would be tenable.
1: And you have to think as well of the Women's World Cup and all of the players involved in that, now that we're less than a year away from that. Does this cast some doubt on how that might proceed?
0: It absolutely and unfortunately does. The timing of this with Gianni Infantino coming out, it being leaked and then being revealed, I think just less than a couple of weeks after the Men's World Cup final, means that it will almost certainly be resolved before the next Men's World Cup in 2030. But it really brings that Women's World Cup in 2027 purely into focus. And it does bring in up the possibility of the defending champions, Spain, the finalists in that tournament, England, the third place side in the last 2023 tournament, Sweden, all boycotting the tournament. And that's even before we learn whether or not the likes of CONCACAF, which features perennial women's footballing powers, the United States, Canada, reigning Olympic champions, all approach

0: potential boycott as well. So it really is something that could massively affect the Women's World Cup in Brazil next year, which is massively unfortunate.
1: And that was Joey Lynch. He's a freelance sports journalist speaking there. Well, it's time now to chat finance with Laura Bezzarati. She's a market analyst at ComSec. Laura, good morning to you.
2: Good morning, Rhiannon.
1: How is the market looking today?
2: Well, look, it's actually been another solid start to the day for Aussie investors. In fact, in the first 30 minutes of trade, our market is soaring by close to 1%. Now, keep in mind, we did have a bit of a rough session yesterday, but we saw strong gains for the first 3 days of the week. Monday was our best day in 6 weeks. We hit a five-month high on Wednesday. So that means we are on track to lift 3% over this week, of course, depending on how today goes by the end of the session. But that would mean we've put an end to three straight weeks of modest declines if that eventuates.
1: All right, so it's going well so far this morning. Run us through the big tech results, Laura.
2: Yeah, look, these mega cap results have certainly been in focus for investors and driving the moves that we've been seeing on share markets. So yesterday we heard from Microsoft, and its results easily beat market expectations, which led its share price to surge 15.5% overnight. That was a historic move for markets, adding nearly $500 billion to its value, which is the most by any stock in a single day. So a big night last night for Microsoft, and that was on the back of signs that its AI spending bill is actually translating into profits. So certainly playing a big part in the moves that we've seen and into what we've seen so far in today's session. I should also mention we heard from Apple and Amazon this morning. That was after the US market shut, but we are seeing some very different reactions to each of these results. Now, Apple is slumping 6.5% despite beating on earnings, but it was the revenue guidance that disappointed investors. And Amazon is soaring 9.5% in after hours after its cloud computing business actually topped expectations and really validated its CapEx spend on AI. So we'll certainly see how that plays out in markets tonight, Rhiannon.
1: And Laura, we're nearly out of time, but it is the final day of the month. How is our market done in July?
2: Well, we've done well, actually, and that's thanks to the improvements we've seen this week. So we are on track to lift 3% over the month, and we've actually outperformed many other markets around the world. So just to give you an idea, the US market is on track to fall by roughly 1% this month. South Korea's KOSPI on track to fall 34% as investors dump chip stocks. So it seems, for now at least, not having heavy exposure to a

0: ABC News, I'm Eliza Getzey. US President Donald Trump says his Board of Peace has reached an agreement for the complete disarmament of Hamas militants and other armed groups in Gaza. Tweeyong Fitzpatrick reports.
1: In a post on Truth Social, President Trump calls it a major milestone in the implementation of the Trump 20-point plan to end Israel's war in Gaza and says it's a critical step towards Gaza finally being governed by a new Palestinian government. Mr. Trump says the deal would be carried out in phases with Israeli forces withdrawing as disarmament proceeds and an international stabilization force working with a new Palestinian police force to secure the enclave. Meanwhile, health officials say separate Israeli strikes have killed at least two children, a woman and three men in Gaza. The Israeli military says it struck Hamas militants in the enclave.
0: It's hoped agreements between Australia and major fuel-producing nations will help soften the blow of any further oil shocks caused by the US war with Iran. A return to fighting has again disrupted traffic through the Strait of Hormuz, increasing the volatility in the global oil market. International supply chain expert David Leaney from the ANU says the Albanese government has reached deals with a number of countries, ensuring a steady supply of fuel into Australia.
2: Those measures have proved to be very good. We've signed agreements with the most important one from a diesel point of view is South Korea, other diesel agreements with Malaysia and Brunei. Singapore, super important from a fuel point of view for petrol, and even our agreement with China over jet fuel.
0: The 26th annual Garma Festival is getting underway, and while some are disappointed at the Prime Minister's absence this year, it hasn't dampened spirits. Nate Woodall reports from Arnhem Land.
3: Despite the Prime Minister's backflip on his promise to attend every Garma while sitting in the top job, Denise Bowden, CEO of the Yothu Indy Foundation, has welcomed the chance for fresh faces.
4: We'll respect everyone's opinions, regardless of whether their schedule makes it or not.
3: This year, we'll see thousands of attendees gather on Gulkula for the traditional Bungul dance, as well as keynote addresses from National Commissioner for Aboriginal Children and Young People, Sue Ann Hunter, Shadow Indigenous Australians Minister Julian Lisa, and a screening of Bluey episode filmed in the Yolngu Mata language.
0: South Australia's Police Association president says it's lobbying for tougher laws against people who attack police officers. Wade Burns says the union has been in contact with an officer who was stabbed in the neck on Wednesday during a call-out and is now in hospital receiving treatment. Mr. Burns says assaults on police are too frequent, with 747 recorded in the state last year, a 26% year-on-year increase. He wants to see a presumption against bail for those who've been charged.
5: It's really incumbent upon the court system then to use that legislation and ensure that appropriate consideration is given to the circumstances where we see custodial outcomes in line with community sentiment.
0: Meanwhile, the 27-year-old man accused of the stabbing has appeared in an Adelaide court via phone. He appeared yesterday afternoon charged with several offences, including attempted murder. Soccer's governing body in North and Central America has joined Europe in rejecting FIFA's plans to privatise parts of its tournaments, although CONCACAF has stopped short of UEFA's decision to boycott competitions, including the World Cup. More from the BBC's Simon Jack.
6: In a FIFA presentation to members, they estimate that FIFA makes $1 per worldwide fan every year. Premier League makes more than double that, and the NFL 50 times as much. FIFA wants to be more like that. And now UEFA have handed FIFA the biggest ultimatum. Drop their investment plan or all 55 of its national associations will boycott FIFA competitions. But with millions on offer to many smaller nations, money is a very powerful player on this financial pitch.
0: And music journalist and broadcaster Glenn A. Baker has died at the age of 74 after a long period of illness. Baker was known for his vast musical knowledge, forming part of a research project that resulted in the creation of Double J and working as the editor of Billboard magazine for more than 20 years. His son Orson says his father will be remembered by his family for his absolute passion for music.
7: Music was obviously his absolute passion. He lived a somewhat nomadic life as a child, travelling frequently around regional New South Wales, and subsequently I think music became something that he could cling to.
0: And you're up to date with the latest from ABC.

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1: I'm Rhiannon Elston. It's great to have your company this Friday. Making news, Donald Trump says his Board of Peace has reached a deal to disarm Hamas in Gaza. Here at home, pressure mounts on Victoria's new premier to resolve a protracted pay dispute with teachers. And the Prime Minister will be a high-profile absence as thousands of people gather in northeast Arnhem Land today for the first day of the Garma Festival.
3: I think it's important that people learn about our history and everything that's happened.
1: That's artist Jinmili Yunupingu speaking there. We'll have more on that very soon. First, though, US President Donald Trump says his Board of Peace has reached an agreement for the complete disarmament of Palestinian Hamas militants and other armed groups in Gaza. In a post on Truth Social, Mr. Trump has called it a major milestone in the implementation of the Trump 20-point plan to end Israel's war in Gaza. Mr. Trump says the deal would be carried out in phases with Israeli forces withdrawing as disarmament proceeds and an international stabilization force working with a new Palestinian police force to secure the enclave. He's also thanked mediators in Egypt, Qatar and Turkey. The BBC's Josh Lederman reports.
4: There are two massive questions, I think, that are hanging over this announcement as we speak. One, have Israel and Gaza both actually signed on to this deal? And two, do Israel and Hamas actually agree on what is in this deal? The Hamas authorities have not yet commented on this. The Israelis certainly not in a public on the record way. But what we've seen is that previous agreements so many times have got caught up in the details and specifically the sequencing. I would be really interested to know whether Hamas agrees with the idea that this is going to take place in phases. In other words, that they would need to start to disarm before a full Israeli withdrawal from the Gaza Strip. These kinds of sequencing issues, who moves first, have scuttled so many previous attempts to reach a deal. And the devil is really going to be in the details on this as well.
5: Absolutely. And when it comes to the implementation of this, I mean, do we know any more as to whether there would be some kind of enforcement mechanism? I mean, President Trump had said that Israel would withdraw from Gaza and be replaced by an international stabilization force. Any ideas as to who that might be?
4: One of the big challenges in actually standing up this whole plan over the last 6 months or so, as President Trump has been trying to get this Gaza Board of Peace situation off the ground, has been who's actually going to enforce the security, who would contribute troops to the International Stabilization Force. I think it's likely, given the countries that were involved in negotiating this, the Qataris, the Egyptians, we know some of the North African nations and some of the Persian Gulf Sunni Arab states have been involved in a lot of these discussions, have certainly been recruited by the Trump administration to hopefully play a role. What the actual makeup of that is going to be really important, both in terms of if there's actually a viable body that can provide security there, and if it's one that the Palestinian residents of the Gaza Strip are actually going to accept.
5: And the idea that President Trump had put out in that Truth Social post that there would be a new Palestinian government, he had said, that he said would work closely with the Board of Peace. You know, in terms of what that would look like, is that a technocratic government, for example, potentially?
4: Here again, the real question is, can everybody get on the same page? For example, there have been proposals for, let's just bring in the experts, a technocratic government that's not super partisan. But this is probably going to have to be a body that is also acceptable to the Israelis if they're going to allow this plan to be put in place. The Israeli government in the past has been adamant they don't want to see a return of the Palestinian Authority. Now, the Fatah kind of driven government based currently in the West Bank to controlling and governing the Gaza Strip. They seem kind of like the only game in town in terms of a group other than Hamas that might have the capacity to do that. And so whether there can be an agreement on who would actually govern the Gaza Strip in the absence of the current Israeli military presence there is another huge factor here that's going to determine whether this actually sees the light of day in any kind of a real way on the ground.
5: Yeah, Josh, as you point out, there are just huge question marks right now. President Trump has said that this deal would be one that is monumental. But of course, it goes without saying there is such huge

0: huge mistrust between both sides. I mean, do you think it's likely that there could be, you know, a big gap between the idea of this on paper and then the actual implementation?
1: Absolutely. Of course, a lot of diplomats would say, look, anything that is this big is by its nature challenging. And I think that is the reason they appear to have structured this in a phased way. So the idea being that this isn't going to be all in one fell swoop. According to the president's post, it seems like they're going to try to do this area by area, where Hamas would sort of retreat and disarm and be replaced in phases by this other force. That seems to replicate, frankly, what Israel and Lebanon are trying to do with these pilot areas of removing Israeli occupation there, and then the Lebanese military moves in, so that you can build that kind of trust that you were pointing to being so lacking bit by bit, and try to create the credibility for larger scale transformation of the area. But again, there's so many pitfalls or places that could go wrong for the agreement to fall apart, for violence to break out that then would erode that trust, that it's going to be very delicate going forward.
2: The BBC's Josh Lederman there. He was speaking with Helena Humphrey. Returning home, and the annual Garma Festival kicks off today, with thousands expected to gather at Gulkua in northeast Arnhem Land, but this year, controversially, without the Prime Minister. The festival will feature music, ceremony, art, and major discussions about issues affecting Indigenous Australians. Our reporter Tani Jash is at the festival.
3: There is a bit of controversy. There's also a bit of mixed feelings about Prime Minister Anthony Albanese not being here at Garma Festival. And that comes after he announced last year that he would attend this festival every year during his term. And he's been coming to the festival each year since 2019. So this will be the first one he's missed. We've spoken to some Aboriginal and Torres Strait Islander people, and they say that his absence really speaks to his commitment to Indigenous affairs at the moment. We're hearing, you know, the racism inquiry is travelling right around the country at the moment, hearing some pretty harrowing stories of racism directed towards Aboriginal and Torres Strait Islander people, and they're really looking to the government for leadership on this. So that's sending a bit of a disappointing message for some, while others say that this, the Prime Minister's appearance, is an opportunity to really focus on the strength and resilience of Aboriginal and Torres Strait Islander people and their culture, and really bring it back to what Garma is all about, and that's community, connection and culture. And so there are some mixed feelings on the ground depending on who you ask. We spoke to Denise Bowden, the CEO of the Yothi Yindi Foundation, who organises this festival. Let's take a quick listen to what she had to say.
4: Prime Minister's come to Garma before he was Prime Minister. He's when he wasn't such a hot topic in the media. We've been very fortunate to have him to Garma every year. But yes, we'd love the Prime Minister here again, and of course we'll host him whenever he chooses to. We might give him a break this year, and obviously the girl power and representation, senior representation from Penny Wong will also be appreciated.
3: So as you can hear there, Minister Penny Wong will be attending Garma Festival this year in the Prime Minister's place. But in terms of how people feel around the grounds, we will be talking to more people to see if his absence is a big deal or if it's just people just carrying on with business as usual.
2: Tani Jash reporting there. Pressure is mounting on Victoria's new premier to resolve a protracted pay dispute with the state's teachers. The Australian Education Union's Victorian branch is meeting today to consider a new 12-hour strike for Tuesday next week. Natasha Shapova reports from Melbourne.
5: Negotiations between Victorian educators and the state government are at somewhat of a stalemate currently. It was just 2 weeks ago that the Victorian government made an offer to teachers, principals and education support staff, offering a 28% pay rise over 4 years and halving the number of compulsory meetings. Now, that would mean that 90,000 full-time teachers would have received an additional $1,000 each month. unions, but the education union struck down this offer, with more than half of its members voting against it, concerned that it didn't properly address their increasing workload. Now, pressure is mounting on the new Victorian Premier.

0: Ben Carroll and his education portfolio, which he is set to hand over with a cabinet reshuffle in the coming weeks. Moreover, though, the Australian Education Union's Victorian branch is set to meet today, and its subgroup, the Fight the Crisis Group, is planning to bring forward a motion for a statewide strike, a 12-hour strike next Tuesday. Now, the group is blaming the Premier, Ben Carroll, and his predecessor, Jacinta Allen, for causing what they're calling a festering schools crisis. Now, the group says it has the support of 14 sub-branches, but the union has emphasised that it hasn't endorsed this strike, and if it does go ahead, it won't be protected industrial action. Now, it was just last week, though, that 20,000 educators marched to state parliament in Melbourne, and hundreds more gathered in towns across regional Victoria, the second major strike this year. They're calling on the Victorian government to agree to a three-year deal and act more towards reducing educators' workloads, with educators working on average 12 hours of unpaid work each week. Now, the Premier did reportedly meet with Prime Minister Anthony Albanese to discuss this issue this week, as pressure is mounting on Ben Carroll to keep teachers and students in the classroom.
1: Natasha Shapova with that update. This is ABC News Radio. I'm Rhiannon Elston. Here are the headlines. FIFA's contentious plan to sell stakes in its competitions to private investors has received multiple blows. 41 national football associations from North and Central America and the Caribbean have rejected the proposal, joining the unanimous opposition of their European counterparts. Anthropic says its AI model Claude hacked into the systems of three companies during testing after it was accidentally given internet access. The company says a misconfiguration allowed Claude models to reach the internet from testing environments that were supposed to be isolated. And Australian music journalist and broadcaster Glenn A. Baker has died at the age of 74. Well, it's time now for all the latest in sport, and Daniel Garb is with us this morning. Daniel, more controversy surrounding that FIFA plan.
2: Yeah, onto that in a moment. We'll start with some Com Games news, though. Australia has won three gold medals on the opening day of track cycling in Glasgow. The women's team pursuit squad, the men's sprint team, and paracyclist Tara Nayland have helped move Australia's tally to 51 gold medals. The big stories, though, have come on the athletics track in the last few days. Rose Davies, one of the heroes of Australia's Com Games campaigns, became the first Australian woman to win both the 5,000 and 10,000 metres at a Com Games, holding off compatriot Jess Hull, who claimed silver. Davies told Network 7 she had to dig deep.
3: It was just pure grit in the end. I knew I might have been in trouble leading with Jess on my shoulder with 150 metres to go. She's so fast, and I just thought, give it everything. Like, yeah, I just can't believe I crossed the line in first. I'm so happy.
2: What an effort. Back to the big story in world sport. Member countries of football's European governing body, UEFA, have unanimously agreed to boycott all FIFA competitions, including the World Cups, in protest at a controversial private equity plan by Gianni Infantino, the FIFA president. Nick Parmeter has the story.
4: UEFA says it unanimously and unequivocally rejects FIFA's proposal and that the World Cup cannot be treated as an investment product. The proposal, championed by FIFA president Gianni Infantino, would see stakes in competitions sold off to private investors, with an approval deadline set for September 19. Joshua Kushner, the brother of US President Donald Trump's son-in-law Jared, is expected to lead talks on the privatisation. The next major FIFA tournament is the Women's World Cup in Brazil in mid 2027, but the boycott could be put to the test as soon as September, with Poland, a UEFA member, due to host the under-20 Women's World Cup.
2: Yeah, it may not get to the boycott stage because along with UEFA, 55 nations as part of that confederation, CONCACAF, which has 41 nations, has also come out and said they reject unanimously the Infantino plan. So that's 96 nations. There are only 211 FIFA nations who will vote on this plan. And already the numbers are well and truly against Gianni Infantino. So it may not get to the boycott stage. Hopefully it doesn't come to that. It's looking like a plan that is set to fail as it stands, which most football fans would be relieved about. The North Queensland Cowboys have labelled their 82-12 defeat to the Sydney Roosters as arguably the darkest day in the club's history. The 82 points conceded is the most in a first grade game for 91 years at the top level, and the first time a team has scored 80 points since 1935. Cowboys coach Todd Payton says it was embarrassing for the club.
5: It's absolutely unacceptable, mate. As coach of this club, it's one of our darkest days, if not the darkest day, and I'd like to apologise to our members and fans that turned up here today and those that watched it at home. We dipped the toe physically, mate. Yeah, when you do that against a powerful team, it can get ugly, and it got ugly quick.
2: Geelong coach Chris Scott has praised the role of his tagger, Oisin Mullen, and the Cats' 25-point win over Collingwood last night in the AFL. Geelong led from the outset for their third win in a row as they jumped up to fifth place for now and above the Magpies on the ladder. Mullen was tasked with trying to stop Nick Dacos, and while Dacos still had 35 touches, the Irishman helped limit his damage. Scott was pleased with Mullen's overall job against a player who has as much quality as any in the competition.
6: Best player in the comp, in my opinion. Very, very difficult to take him out of the game completely. I tend not to count the stats. I didn't think he had as much penetration as he normally does sort of early in the game, and maybe that opened up a little bit as the game went on.
2: Former New Zealand captain Stephen Fleming has been appointed as England Test coach, with Joe Root returning as captain. Fleming has never previously worked as head coach of a national team, but has led the Chennai Super Kings to a record 5 Indian Premier League titles. Previous Test coach Brendan McCullum was sacked earlier this month following a string of poor results and several off-field incidents, but remains in charge of England's white ball sides. Root captained England to a record 27 Test wins in 65 matches in his first spell as captain. He has been reappointed skipper following the shock retirement of Ben Stokes. And world number 2 Gino Thitikal of Thailand holds a 2-shot lead after the first round of the Women's British Open Golf Major at Royal Lytham in England. Thitikal is at 7-under as she chases her first major title. Cassie Porter is the best of the Australians after the first round at 1-under, 6 shots back. Hannah Green and Robin Choi are at even par. That's all in sport for now.
1: All right, a lot to keep you busy today, Daniel Garb. Thanks very much for the update. Heading overseas in Poland says a Russian cruise missile has landed in its territory after a night of heavy aerial attacks on Ukraine. Polish authorities found a crater and debris in a field in the country's east following reports of an explosion. Prime Minister Donald Tusk, who visited the site, says the evidence collected so far suggests a Russian cruise missile had struck, but he does not believe Poland, which is a member of NATO, was the target. Michael Schneider is with Polish station TVN24, and he explains the significance of this kind of missile landing so far in the Polish territory.
7: Well, this was some 90 kilometers from the border and some 50 kilometers from the city of Lublin, a city of more than 300,000 people. Now, that might give you an idea of what could have happened. And this was not some sort of debris. The Polish authorities say that the missile was armed and was carrying significant amounts of explosive material. And while Poland has had similar events happen before, we have not seen a missile go so deep into Polish territory during this full-scale Russian invasion of Ukraine. The Polish Ministry of Foreign Affairs said this was another night of Russian terror, and this time it also touched Poland, and that results in unacceptable threat to Polish lives. This also creates an opportunity for the Polish authorities to analyze and improve all procedures, and for the ordinary Poles, the meaning is simpler. The war next door is not entirely next door anymore. It has reached deeper than ever before during this conflict.
8: And how are people in Poland taking all of this in? Obviously, the war has been difficult on Poland as well. And yet, what do they want the government to do in terms of a reaction here?
7: Well, nobody, especially nobody of any significance, is demanding an escalation. The dominating idea is to carry on, meaning to continue spending on defense. Now, Poland is already the biggest spender on defense in NATO as a share of GDP, and almost nobody in Poland has been questioning that that strategy. Of course, sometimes you have fights about how to finance those investments, but overall, you know, the government and the president, who disagree about almost anything else, they are on the same page when it comes to the significance of defense. Furthermore, there's a constant diplomatic offensive in Europe and in the United States, especially focused on securing as many American troops and American firepower in Poland as possible. Now, situations like this can be used to strengthen that case. The real debate is about Ukraine. Poland is willing to send even more Patriot missiles to Ukraine, thinking that it's better to stop these things

0: over Ukraine than over Poland, but that argument is getting harder to make at home because Warsaw and Kiev have had a falling out of sorts recently, rooted in grievances about history. And the Polish public is somewhat turning sour on Ukraine. Navigating that relationship might be the biggest challenge now, and the Poles are more afraid of Russia than at any point during this war, and at the same time are losing some of their goodwill towards Ukraine. So those two things sit together very uncomfortably.
1: And that was Michael Schneider with Polish station TVN24. He was speaking there with CNN's Paula Newton. Back home, and experts in solar energy say while Australians have installed a huge number of panels over the years, there's another big hurdle the country must overcome to realise its full economic potential. The Australian Renewable Energy Agency says constructing the large-scale solar projects needed to power heavy industry is still a slow and labour-intensive process. It's calling for the better use of robots, artificial intelligence and prefabrication to turbocharge the spread of solar. Nathan Morris reports.
2: Essentially, it's like a book that opens up and stops at its dedicated 10-degree pitch.
3: A corporate video of solar panels being unfolded quickly across a vast, dusty landscape.
4: Push, push.
3: Robots grabbing heavy solar panels over and over again and placing them onto steel frames. Darren Miller is CEO of the Australian Renewable Energy Agency, and he says technology like this makes solar energy cheaper and faster to build.
5: Work is well underway to make sure that we achieve our goals in cell and module efficiency, which is a critical thing to unlock. What's been harder is getting momentum in the deployment of solar at scale at very low costs.
3: ARENA is a federal agency that funds emerging renewable energy technology. It has an aspirational target known as 30-30-30. That means solar panels with 30% efficiency installed for 30 cents a watt by the year 2030.
5: The large majority of the cost structure are those heavy civil works, the pouring of concrete, the steel, and obviously the manual labour involved.
3: To help, ARENA has been investing in robots and automated construction to build large-scale solar.
5: Robots can do a much better job in a much safer way at picking and placing modules on racks, with humans being quality control of the robots and ultimately doing those fine-grained bits of work that robots can't yet do.
3: Installing solar panels involves a lot of manual handling. Australian company 5B is taking a different approach. With support from ARENA, it has been prefabricating solar arrays in a factory in Adelaide, packing them into shipping containers and trucking them to site to be unfolded. The aim is to reduce manpower and use more automation. Alice Lang is the company's chief of staff.
6: Rather than hundreds of people lifting modules above their heads and putting them onto an array, you would see someone in a forklift unrolling a solar array.
3: She says some projects using their technology have been able to install about 1 megawatt of solar capacity in a day with a team of just 4 people. That's enough to supply the annual electricity for roughly 300 homes.
6: That doesn't include, of course, all of the site prep work that has to happen, but it is a really rapid installation on site with very few people.
3: The grand vision isn't just to decarbonise the electricity grid. ARENA argues ultra-low-cost solar could help Australia turn its iron ore, lithium and other resources into higher-value exports made with renewable energy. Tim Buckley is an energy analyst and a director at the think tank Climate Energy Finance.
7: Rather than just aluminium, we export green aluminium. Rather than iron ore, we export green iron. And rather than lithium spodumene, we export lithium hydroxide powered by firmed renewables.
3: Darren Miller says there's a lot at stake.
5: There will be nothing more important to Australia's economic advantage going forward than very, very cheap electrons made at scale in Australia. That is Australia's national advantage if we can harness the opportunity.
1: And that was Darren Miller from the Australian Renewable Energy Agency, ending that report by Nathan Morris. Time now to check the finance screens. The All Ords currently up 0.4%. The ASX 200 also up 0.4%. One Aussie dollar currently buying 70.2 US cents. In terms of the weather, Brisbane on track for a top of 22, a partly cloudy day. Sydney heading for 18, it's sunny. Canberra, your top today, 15 degrees with clear skies. Mostly sunny in Melbourne, just 13 your maximum today. Hobart heading for 15 degrees today, a partly cloudy. One for you there, mostly sunny in Adelaide, 15 your top as well. A late shower possible in Perth, heading for 21. Darwin, clear skies for you today, 32 is your top. Time now for a news update.

0: ABC News, I'm Eliza Getzy. US President Donald Trump says his newly established Board of Peace has reached an agreement for the disarmament of Hamas. America's editor John Lyons has more.
1: President Trump officially launched his Board of Peace in January, but within weeks went to war with Iran. The board has had little profile since then, but now President Trump says it's reached an agreement for the complete disarmament of Hamas and other armed groups in Gaza. In a social media post, he thanked mediators Egypt, Qatar and Turkey and said the deal would be carried out in phases, with Israeli forces withdrawing as disarmament proceeds. It was not known if Hamas had agreed to any deal. John Lyons, ABC News, Washington.
0: The Attorney General has declined to comment on whether Labor MP Luke Gosling should be stood down from his role as Special Envoy for Defence and Veterans after being charged with assault. Mr. Gosling is accused of assaulting Northern Territory Administrator David Connolly at a community festival earlier this month. He'll appear in court in September. Michelle Rowland has refused to be drawn on whether Mr. Gosling should keep his job.
2: In answering that, I would be giving commentary around this case. I'm happy to answer factual questions if you wish to pose them, but I won't be providing opinions or commentary around this matter.
0: Luke Gosling has strenuously denied the allegations. Further disruption at BHP's Port Hedland iron ore operation is expected after union members endorsed another work stoppage. Andrew Hanlon has the latest.
3: Last night, members of the combined BHP ports unions agreed to take another round of protected industrial action after failing to reach an agreement with the mining giant on improving pay and conditions. The union says it will place a 24-hour ban on loading ships on Saturday the 8th of August, followed by a 24-hour work stoppage the following day. The move comes after union members stopped work for 8 hours earlier this month. Union officials have described recent bargaining meetings with BHP as moving with glacial progress. Both parties are expected to return to the Fair Work Commission on Tuesday in an effort to avoid the industrial action.
0: The Australian Dental Association warns many young people are turning to DIY dentistry because of the cost of seeking treatment. A new survey shows many young people are delaying or avoiding dental care altogether. The association's Dr. Monica Farrelly says social media means young people are getting a lot of conflicting information when it comes to oral health.
4: That's where a lot of young people seek information. So this campaign is actually trying to meet them with that gap. There's no issue in seeking more information about your healthcare, but we just want to make sure that it's actually accurate information.
0: Poland says a Russian cruise missile has landed in its territory after a night of heavy aerial attacks on Ukraine. Europe correspondent Zoe Ford reports.
5: Polish authorities found a crater and debris in a field in the country's east following reports of an explosion. Prime Minister Donald Tusk, who visited the site, says the evidence collected so far suggests a Russian missile had struck, but he did not believe Poland, which is a member of NATO, was the target. The site was about 100 kilometres west of the border with Ukraine. NATO Chief Mark Rutte described the incident as yet another reckless act by Russia and a dangerous consequence of its war against Ukraine. Moscow says its forces were aiming for Ukrainian military targets.
0: Meanwhile, Romania has briefly scrambled two fighter jets as a group of aerial targets were detected near its river border with Ukraine. An Australian music journalist and broadcaster, Glenn A. Baker, is being remembered for his passion for music after his death at the age of 74. Tamsin Buckle has more.
6: Glenn A. Baker was known for his encyclopedic knowledge of rock and pop music, winning BBC's Rock Brain of the Century 3 times in the 1980s. He worked as the editor of Billboard magazine for more than 2 decades, also writing 17 books throughout his career. In the mid-1970s, he was part of a research project that led to the formation of youth music radio station Double J, which later became Triple J. Baker's son, Orson, says his father died after a period of illness.
7: Music became something that he could cling to, something that brought him, obviously, joy.
6: Baker was also known for his distinctive brimless hats and collection of 80,000 records.
0: And briefly, Australia's completed a historic 1-2 in the women's 5,000 metres at the Commonwealth Games, with Rose Davies pipping Jess Hull to gold in Glasgow. That's all the news for

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1: I'm Rhiannon Elston. It's great to be with you here on News Radio this Friday, the 31st of July. Making news, Donald Trump says his Board of Peace has reached a deal to disarm Hamas in Gaza. Footballing bodies and former players slam a plan from FIFA to sell stakes in the World Cup to private investors.
3: It's unprecedented. Even for Infantino, it's brazen.
1: That's former Socceroo Craig Foster. And here at home, beekeepers call on the federal government to take more action on varroa mite. Well, we'll begin with a sports story with major geopolitical implications. Europeans football's governing body, UEFA, says all of its member countries could potentially boycott future World Cup tournaments over FIFA president Gianni Infantino's controversial proposal to sell stakes in the competition to private equity investors. The plan to privatise part of FIFA is being labelled a disgrace. It's triggered a revolt with 55 European members agreeing to boycott major tournaments, and 41 nations from North and Central America also rejecting the plan. The BBC's Lizzie Greenwood-Hughes reports.
4: Well, this is an unprecedented move by football's European governing body and its 55 national associations, who, despite the offer of millions of pounds, have all voted against FIFA's plans and threatened to boycott all FIFA competitions if they go ahead with selling out to external stakeholders. Now, it means that no European nations would participate in any FIFA competitions. So that's the men's and the women's World Cups, the Club World Cup, and any youth competitions affiliated to FIFA. Well, after their unanimous vote this week, UEFA released their decision in a very strong statement. Phrases like the World Cup is not for sale. And then they went on to say this is not merely a profound failure of leadership, but an abdication of FIFA's duty as the custodian of world football. Theirs is not a democratic decision, but governance by intimidation, an act of coercion unworthy of an institution entrusted with the stewardship of the global game. Well, it puts FIFA's president Gianni Infantino under serious pressure. He and FIFA argue they need the extra money to grow the game and potentially increase the already expanded World Cup. They're offering millions of dollars to each member if they vote. The question now, though, is what will the other confederations do? Will they back FIFA or will they join UEFA in their boycott? CONCACAF, the North Central America and Caribbean Football Federation, have said they are deeply concerned about the plans, and the Asian Football Federation has criticised FIFA for failing to consult them. There's nothing yet from CONMEBOL, who run South American football, and they've previously joined UEFA over other unpopular FIFA ideas. But Africa's federation, CAF, which is the largest member organisation in FIFA, have historically supported Infantino and FIFA. They all have until the 19th of September to get their votes in, and only then will we know if the UEFA boycott would actually happen. England's women have their World Cup playoff matches against Greece in October. UEFA have 11 spots at the next World Cup, and only four have booked their places so far. There are 18 slots from around the world still yet to qualify, including all the African teams. So this vote and any future boycotts could and would have an immediate impact. The next tournament is the Women's World Cup in Brazil in 2027. The next Men's World Cup is in 2030.
1: The BBC's Lizzie Greenwood-Hughes reporting there. We've got some developing news this morning. There are reports Hamas has conditionally agreed to completely disarm in Gaza under a plan announced by the US President Donald Trump under his so-called Board of Peace. In a post on Truth Social, President Trump called it, quote, a major milestone in the implementation of the Trump 20-point plan to end Israel's war in Gaza. Our America's editor John Lyons has more from Washington.
5: In an otherwise bleak outlook in terms of Gaza, this looks like perhaps finally that there is some sort of hope on the horizon. Donald Trump announced on his Truth Social account a short time ago that the Board of Peace, which he set up in January, that it had come to an agreement which would see the disarmament of not just Hamas but other armed groups in Gaza. And he said that the mediators, he thanked them, saying they were Egypt, Qatar and Turkey, and they are major mediators in the Middle East, those three countries. They have been, you know, for many years, but especially since this Gaza war has been going on. And more encouraging news on top of that is that a short time ago, Hamas has indicated that it has agreed to this deal. At first, when Donald Trump put out this announcement, there was no suggestion of that. But a short time ago, the Agence France-Presse news agency has reported, quoted Ghazi Hamad, who's a member of Hamas's negotiating team, saying that that Hamas was making, quote, concessions for the sake of our people in Gaza to save them from killing and displacement. And he said that a deal to end the war with Israel included provisions addressing the group's weapons and the gradual withdrawal of Israeli troops from the Gaza Strip. So according to the president's announcement, as Hamas and these other groups in Gaza, as they disarm, then Israel will withdraw its troops in a proportionate manner to the disarmament.
6: When this announcement was made, this agreement talks about other groups. Who are these other groups, and how much control does Hamas have over their conduct?
5: Well, Jeremy, that's an interesting question. When I've been in Gaza, I've researched some of these groups, and I could identify as many as 9 Salafi groups in Gaza, and they have names like the Army of Islam and other names, and some of them are actually more hardline than Hamas. Over the years inside the Gaza Strip, Hamas has become, in a way, it has been the government. It's also been, if you like, the establishment of running the Gaza Strip with all of the problems that it has had, as well as having that military wing. It's also been a government of sorts inside Gaza, and it's competed with Fatah, the Palestinian Authority, who's essentially governed parts of the West Bank, which is under Israeli military occupation. But those 8 or 9 other Salafi groups, many of them will not even listen to what Hamas does. The other major group to which this statement would be referring is Islamic Jihad. So inside Gaza, the 2 major groups are Hamas, which has been the governing body, and then it's been the Islamic Jihad, and then you have these other 7 or so Salafi groups. So what strikes me as interesting with this statement is that it actually says, the president says, that Hamas and the other armed groups will disarm. Now, if that is the case, and if that actually happens, then that is a major breakthrough, and if that happens, then full credit to President Trump for doing this. Because there were some people here in Washington who were sceptical of this Board of Peace, which was set up amidst much fanfare in January this year, and then within weeks Donald Trump announced a new war in Iran. And so the concept of Board of Peace looked like it was not going to really filter through to the Trump administration's policies. Donald Trump has seen the Board of Peace almost as replacing the United Nations, an organisation that he is quite contemptuous of. And so if this goes ahead as planned, then full credit to Donald Trump. This is a major victory. He has also said in January at the big fanfare announcement of the Board of Peace that a key part of it would be the reconstruction of Gaza, which is desperately needed.
1: That was America's editor John Lyons speaking from Washington with the news there that there are early reports that Hamas has agreed to a deal put forward by Donald Trump's Board of Peace to completely disarm. And he was speaking there with Jeremy Fernandez. This is ABC News Radio. I'm Rhiannon Elston. Making news this hour, the death toll after an earthquake in Japan has risen to 34, according to local officials. Authorities are trying to restore essential power and water supplies following that major earthquake ahead of more difficult weather conditions. Romania has briefly scrambled 2 fighter jets as a group of aerial targets was detected near its rival river border with Ukraine. In a post on social media website X, the Romanian Defence Ministry says the targets disappeared from the radar monitoring systems without entering the national airspace. And a report shows man-made climate change has fuelled wildfires which have devastated large swathes of France and Spain. Well, as we've been hearing this week, Australia's eSafety

0: The commissioner has launched court action against Telegram, accusing the encrypted messaging app of failing to remove terrorist and violent extremist content.
1: This case concerns content linked to some of the most notorious acts of known extremist violence in recent history, including depicting the Christchurch and Buffalo attacks, as well as ISIS beheadings and executions, and other horrific material used for propaganda and for radicalization.
0: The case comes after a year-long investigation and will be the first test of new powers handed to the eSafety Commissioner. It also comes in the same week that Russia put Telegram founder Pavel Durov on an international watch list, alleging the app is being used by Ukrainian spies to organise attacks inside Russia. Mike Isaac is a Silicon Valley reporter at the New York Times, and he explains what Telegram offers that differs from other platforms.
2: Telegram has been around for actually quite some time, and I would say it operates a lot like WhatsApp in that, you know, it's mostly text and photo sharing focused. Group chats are a big thing. You can do some level of encryption, which means folks from the outside can't, you know, crack into your messages and see it. But I think the main thing about it is how it's fairly unmoderated as a platform, or at least historically hasn't taken a heavy hand in moderation, which has meant, you know, a lot of different types of folks, you know, often those who do illicit behaviors have flocked to the platform, basically.
3: And what sort of cases have we seen of extremist content on Telegram?
2: It goes back years now, but anything from, you know, drug trade and trafficking to terrorist group communications, you know, ISIS, at least at one point, used to really communicate regularly on there. Child sexually exploitative material, like really the worst of the worst stuff used for this platform. And it's one of those things where, you know, governments have ways to see into, say, Facebook communications and different platforms where there's a little less, let's say, lockdown communications. But Telegram has been pretty easy to use in terms of doing illicit things without a ton of oversight, I would say.
3: Telegram's very big. It has more than a billion users around the world, including 1.5 million Australian users a month. Mm. What do we know about the kind of people that it attracts?
2: There are folks who might use Telegram that also use WhatsApp, or Signal is another popular one that's encrypted, or, you know, in iMessage, Facebook Messenger. It is a chat app and a group chat app primarily. And so I don't think by using Telegram, it necessarily means you're doing bad things or exclusively a person who wants to commit illegal acts. But I think because of Telegram's history of being more laissez-faire with moderation policies, it has tended to have a bunch of criminal elements go over there. And I think in the recent years, they've tried to claim that they're doing a bit more moderation just because of exactly what's happening right now, far more intense focus from different governments across the world. But compared to, say, some other chat programs, it's far less intense oversight.
3: Mike, this case in Australia is being described as one of the most significant legal challenges against a major tech platform over the handling of terrorist content. How significant do you think it is?
2: I mean, it's a big deal. Like, I would say, other than France, which you mentioned, and Russia, I think only a day ago, there haven't been huge legal actions against Telegram, in particular because, you know, at least in the States where I am, it's an ongoing thing. You know, this struggle between freedom of speech, what should or should not be allowed online, how much policing of content should be appropriate. And so I think that's, you know, often something that has kept governments from going after some of these apps. But, you know, this is a big enforcement action. And I wonder if Telegram is going to start having to invest a whole lot more in its moderation policies. My guess is they probably will.
0: And that was Mike Isaac. He's a Silicon Valley reporter at the New York Times, and he was speaking there with Sally Sara. Well, there are calls for the consumer watchdog to investigate a global hair and skincare company using network marketing to sell its products on social media. The business model uses independent distributors to sell products to people and sign on new sales members. Online reps for the company Monate have been accused of exaggerating earnings and lifestyle claims to recruit other women, raising concerns it could be misleading under consumer law. Melanie Vojkovic reports.
4: On social media, Monate's influencers promote financial independence, flexibility, and more time with your children.
5: I've made over $800,000 in 3 years.
4: They say it's all made possible by selling products for global hair and skincare company Monate. The Florida-born multi-level marketing business has been in Australia for 5 years. A former seller, who we'll call Sarah, got hooked after seeing other women's posts in 2023.
6: It was very much so retire your husband. It was mothers helping mothers, which was a big thing for me.
4: The already established influencer made more than $3,000 on products in the first month. Then she began to recruit other women.
6: That's when the money got bigger, was when I started enrolling women underneath me and started earning money from their sales.
4: Sarah soon found many of the people she recruited were struggling to make sales.
6: I was seeing women do everything I was asking of them, beyond what I was asking of them, and still not making money.
4: Sarah now regrets bringing others into the business.
6: Now I've had time to reflect. I was definitely inflating my income. There were weeks I'd only get paid $40 or $50 because that's all I'd sold that week. But then I'm turning around and saying, I've just paid for groceries or I've just paid for fuel. That was not true.
4: The ABC has spoken to several people who worked with Monate. They were taken in by flashy lifestyles they saw on social media, but reality didn't match up.
7: I resigned from my full-time job and here I am, a full-time stay-at-home mum, earning thousands of dollars from this app.
4: Monate's 2024 income disclosure statement shows 94% of sellers made no money. Consumer law expert Jeannie Patterson says lifestyle claims can be misleading and at times inaccurate.
8: If those promoted profits are coming from the fact that other people have been recruited, then it starts to look like a pyramid scheme.
4: The company has already come under fire from the US industry watchdog for exaggerated claims, including some from Australian reps. A US lawsuit is claiming Monate is misclassifying its sellers as independent contractors, building a vast sales force without paying wages, benefits and reimbursing expenses. Glenn Dannis is leading the case.
9: They have 100,000 people selling for them, and not only are they not paying these folks, they are making money off of them.
4: In a statement, Monate says it is committed to operating a responsible, transparent and compliant direct selling business and requires all independent market partners to follow the law and its company's policies and procedures, including being truthful. The ACCC has been called on to investigate. In a statement, it's warning consumers to be cautious about claims being made by any business scheme online.
0: Melanie Vojkovic reporting there. Australia's food production is worth tens of billions of dollars and relies on honeybees to pollinate crops. Beekeepers are now asking the federal government to expand access to organic treatments to manage the deadly varroa mite. Currently, beekeepers are only allowed to use organic treatments once a year, which they say is leaving many key industries vulnerable. Our reporter Jackson Byrne has the story.
10: Varroa mite is known as the world's worst honeybee parasite and was first detected in Australia in June 2022 in New South Wales.
11: I reckon there might be two varroa there.
10: It's since been found in Victoria, South Australia, the Australian Capital Territory and Queensland. The small red mites feed and reproduce on honeybee larvae, leading to malformations, and if left unchecked, can kill entire bee colonies. Originating in Asia, varroa mite has caused widespread honeybee colony collapses and severe economic losses for beekeepers globally. Now, South Australian beekeepers, including Ian Cass in Loxton in the state's Riverland region, are pleading for increased access to organic treatments for varroa mites.
12: We can only do treatments once a year, but that's not enough. $10 plus a treatment, 400 hives, that adds up pretty quick.
10: Organic treatments for varroa are a potent, non-specific biological toxin and can kill bees and cause queens to be rejected if they're not handled properly. The calls come as a commercial almond grower in SA, who remains anonymous, reportedly forked out more than $2.3 million to have 7,500 healthy beehives transported from Western Australia to help pollinate crops. Mr. Cass, who manages 400 hives of his own, says organic treatments are only sanctioned for use once a year.

0: and are a more drastic and potentially dangerous option compared to the synthetic alternative. But he says the vorolamide crisis calls for an overhaul of the current regulations.
1: Yes, you've got to do it very safely. And, you know, it's like anything. You have to gas masks, face masks, doing everything right.
0: Mr. Cass says bees in Queensland and New South Wales are already building a resistance to synthetic treatments currently sanctioned by the Australian Pesticides and Veterinary Medicines Authority.
1: It's the almond industry, it's the cherry industry, canola, lucerne seed, so many other industries are affected. Varroa wipes all the wild hives out too. If you take all of them out of the game, there will be people that suddenly grow no crops.
0: The Australian Honeybee Industry Council estimates honeybees contribute more than $14 billion to the nation's economy each year. The Almond Board of Australia's chief executive, Tim Jackson, says SA can expect up to 60,000 beehives to arrive from interstate to help pollinate almonds over the coming months. He says it's something the industry has to get used to, with Australia's wild honeybee colonies on the brink of collapse.
2: It's estimated that one in three things you eat requires a bee. We have a national crisis looming around pollination security given the spread of varroa, and a lot of crops that have relied on feral honeybees in the not too distant future won't have those feral honeybees due to the varroa wiping them out.
3: That was Almond Board of Australia's chief executive, Tim Jackson, ending that report by Jackson Byrne.
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3: Well, Singapore is known for its strict enforcement of rules around public order, cleanliness, vandalism and disruptive behaviour. And now a French teenager studying there has found out just how serious it is about those rules. The BBC reporter Stephanie Prentice is following the story.
10: So this 18-year-old boy, he's called Didier Gaspard Maximilien. He was in Singapore studying business and he filmed himself. This was back in March. Approaching an orange juice vending machine, taking a straw out of it, licking the straw and putting it back for someone else to find. He then posted that on his Instagram story with the caption, "City is not safe." He doesn't appear to have been an influencer and Instagram stories disappear, as we know, after 24 hours, but someone captured it, reshared it, and it started going viral, particularly in Singapore community groups and social media accounts. People were outraged. International coverage followed, and that led to his arrest. Now he's just appeared in court. He pleaded guilty to one count of public nuisance, and he was fined $450, which actually could have been a lot worse. So public nuisance offenders in Singapore can get fines of up to $2,000, 3 months in jail, or sometimes both. But it seems the prosecutors and the defence were happy to agree to a fine. His team said he was very sorry. He thought he was being playful. He quickly admitted to the stunt and the judge said there was no real evidence of harm.
11: Singapore does not mess around on issues like this, does it?
10: Absolutely not. So Singapore is very strict on everything from drug laws to even bringing a vape into the country. This April, an Australian man in his 60s who was accused of being drunk and disorderly on a flight, he was arrested when he landed. He faced 5 years in prison. Last November, quite a famous case, the court sentenced another Australian man to 9 days in prison. That was after he jumped these security barriers at a premiere. He grabbed Ariana Grande, the actress and singer. That was at the premiere for Wicked. So he did 9 days in prison and then once released, immediately deported. A Thai national who urinated inside a train carriage got a week in jail. But even matters like shouting in public, singing loudly, smoking outside of designated areas, spitting on the ground, feeding pigeons, you can get fined, you can really get in trouble. One case I actually found involved a big fine over letting a dog urinate on a neighbour's shoe rack. And even in your own home, behavioural caution is advised. If you're seen walking around naked, you can also get fined.
3: All right, and that was BBC reporter Stephanie Prentice with that update. Time now to check the finance screens, and the All Ords is up today, 0.4%. The ASX 200 also up about 0.4% right now. One Aussie dollar currently buying 70.2 US cents. Checking the weather across our capitals, Brisbane, partly cloudy day for you and a top of 22. Sydney, your top today, 18, staying dry. Canberra heading for 15 today with sunny skies. Melbourne, mostly sunny for you. Adelaide, staying dry as well, heading for 15. Perth, a sunny day for you, but a late shower expected. Your top today is 20.

0: By a new Palestinian government. Mr. Trump says the deal would be carried out in phases, with Israeli forces withdrawing as disarmament proceeds and an international stabilization force working with a new Palestinian police force to secure the enclave. Meanwhile, health officials say separate Israeli strikes have killed at least 2 children, a woman and 3 men in Gaza. The Israeli military says it struck Hamas militants in the enclave.
1: Authorities say the death toll from an earthquake that hit southwestern Japan earlier this week has risen to 34. Rescuers are still working to find survivors after the magnitude 6.8 quake hit Kumamoto Prefecture, causing widespread damage to houses and power lines. Several people died after part of a shopping centre collapsed and a gas explosion ripped through the mall about an hour later. Thousands of displaced residents are now staying in evacuation centres, though the challenge is to keep them cool and hydrated as the region battles sweltering heat. Northern Territory Police says its officers tried to contact Federal MP Luke Gosling multiple times via phone and email in the days leading up to his arrest. Mr. Gosling was yesterday arrested on 2 counts of assaulting NT Administrator David Connolly, alleged to have occurred at a community event earlier this month. Mr. Gosling's lawyer yesterday expressed concerns over the manner of his arrest at his home, suggesting the arrest was politicised, which NT Police have denied. Mr. Gosling's matter is expected to be heard before Darwin local court today. Despite earlier reports, it would be heard in September. New South Wales Agriculture Minister Tara Moriarty says she's reported sexist comments made under posts on the Shooters, Fishers and Farmers Party social media page to police. The comments were made on a post about a new pilot program for feral pig control announced last week by Ms. Moriarty at the New South Wales Farmers Annual Conference. Ms. Moriarty says it's not the first time she's had to report similar comments to police.
2: Let's do better, still compete, still have ideas, still have debates, but these threats have crossed the line. It's been going on for years. I have reported it to the police, and I just hope we can have a better standard in New South Wales politics.
1: Major changes to proposed to the legislation guiding the National Disability Insurance Scheme are under the magnifying glass this morning as unions, academics and advocates front a Senate inquiry. The details from National Disability Affairs reporter Naz Campanella.
3: The Senate inquiry sitting in Canberra today will hear from the Health Services Union as well as researchers from various universities. The inquiry, which has been extended after pressure from the Greens, is looking at draft legislation, paving the way for more than $30 billion worth of cuts to the NDIS. The federal government says the changes are needed to restore public confidence in the scheme and ensure its viability for future generations.
1: And the Royal Commission on Anti-Semitism is today examining how the arts and creative industries are tackling incidents of anti-Jewish hate. On the witness list today, the inquiry will hear from the acting CEO of Creative Australia, Tim Blackwell, as well as Monash University researcher, David Slukey. A nation-first Veterans Court pilot program will hold its first hearing in Adelaide next week in response to recommendations from the Royal Commission into Defence and Veteran Suicide. The court will recognise the unique nature of military service and its impact on veterans and their families. Criminal lawyer James Caldicott says the program will allow veterans to engage in rehabilitation while reflecting the seriousness of offending.
4: There will still be sentencing penalties representable of the offending conduct to an individual. However, it affords the ability to go through rehabilitative services.
1: And a funeral for 13-year-old Layla Jeffrey will be held this afternoon in her Western Victorian hometown of Donald near Horsham. Layla was allegedly murdered by a 16-year-old boy at the start of July. A public funeral will take place at the Donald Memorial Hall and it will be streamed live online, and that will be followed by a private cremation. The 16-year-old boy charged with Layla's murder was due to face court today, but that hearing has been adjourned to next month. You're up to date with all the latest from ABC News. 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
5: I'm Rhiannon Elston. Thanks very much for your company here on News Radio this Friday. Making news, Hamas reportedly agrees to a Board of Peace proposal that includes the group disarming in Gaza. Labor MP Luke Gosling says he's cracking on with things a day after he was arrested and charged with 2 counts of assault. And why children who consume less sugar may have a better chance of avoiding dementia later in life.

0: We'll begin with some breaking news this morning. Hamas has reportedly agreed to disarm in Gaza. Officials from the group have told the BBC it has agreed to the proposal from Donald Trump's Board of Peace. And that post from social media this morning from US President Donald Trump said his Board of Peace reached an agreement for the complete disarmament of Palestinian Hamas militants and other armed groups. The president called it a major milestone in the implementation of the Trump 20-point plan to end Israel's war in Gaza. Ian Parmeter is a Middle East specialist from Australian National University, and he joins us now. Ian, good morning to you.
1: Good morning.
0: What more do we know about this deal and what Hamas has agreed to?
1: Well, not a lot at the moment, and that gives reason to be a bit wary of just what exactly is going to happen. I mean, there are a few reasons to be wary. President Trump has spoken in grandiose terms in the past about developments in the Middle East, and they haven't actually come to fruition in the way that the initial announcement indicated it would. The other bit that I'm a bit uncertain, or quite uncertain about, is what the Israeli reaction is, because I checked this morning and the Israeli press is reporting that Israeli officials are saying that they're unhappy with the terms of this supposed agreement. And if Israel's unhappy, it's not going to work because there's zero trust between the two. But putting all that aside for the moment, it's a very hopeful development. One can only hope that it actually does bear fruit, that Hamas does disarm. But we need to get a lot more detail than we currently have before you can start feeling really optimistic that this is going to work. But I suppose another aspect you'd want to take into account here is that Israel faces an election on the 27th of October, and Prime Minister Netanyahu has been under a huge cloud, because it was on his watch that the massacre of October 7, 2023 occurred. And he won't want to go into the election with his opponents saying that he has agreed to terms which don't provide full security for Israel from Gaza. So there are very, very many aspects of this. Compounding that is that there's zero trust between the two sides, and this will have to happen in phases. And the risk is that with the lack of trust, there could be it could fall down at any of the points. But that said, it's a very hopeful development. We can only hope that it actually does work out, and that the people in Gaza get some relief, because they have winter coming on at the moment, and it's in everyone's interest, and obviously for the Gazans, for reconstruction to start before the winter, which can be very cold and rainy there.
0: Okay, so as things stand at the moment, it's unclear where Israel stands on this, and we don't have the details on whether they'll withdraw from Gaza. Is that's your understanding?
1: That's right. I mean, the idea, the plan, as Trump has announced it, is that Israel would withdraw in phases. Now, Israel currently has close to 70% of Gaza that it's occupying, and it will certainly want to be absolutely assured that if it does start to withdraw, that there won't be any risk that Hamas will re-establish its power in that area and again become a security risk as far as Israel is concerned.
0: The update from Donald Trump referred to Palestinian Hamas militants and other armed groups in Gaza. What do we know about these other armed groups?
1: Well, there are several armed groups. Hamas is they're very militant. Hamas is the major one. You've got different Palestinian factions which have been very aggressive towards Israel in the past, but have been fighting in combination with Hamas in the war against Israel since the 7th of October 2023. I can't really name them all, but there are several of them, and it would be very important for them to be on board as well. But it does seem from Trump's announcement that they are on board. But at this stage, we haven't heard from them directly. And Hamas is the only group that has spoken so far. I mean, that said, there are quite a few elements of this in place. We have a high commissioner for the administration of Gaza, a Bulgarian diplomat in place and ready to start overseeing this. We have an international stabilization force with volunteers from Indonesia, Morocco, Kazakhstan, Kosovo and Albania, and as well as that, a National Committee for the Administration of Gaza has been set up under a Palestinian technocrat, Dr. Ali Sharth, with other technocratic figures. So the building blocks are in place. The real question is whether Hamas is genuinely prepared to cede the power that it currently has, and the extent to which Israel is prepared to accept that is happening and that its security is guaranteed.
0: How robust and complete is that international stabilization force that you're referring to? Is it ready in theory to take over from Israeli forces and run the territory?
1: That we don't know at this point. We have promises from them. We don't know at this stage how many troops each would be prepared to give. Each of those countries would be prepared to give. I had heard that when the war with the Israeli-American war with Iran started, that Indonesia was very unwilling to get involved in

0: that when the war with the Israeli-American war with Iran started, that Indonesia was very unwilling to get involved in what would be effectively doing Israel's work for it in policing Gaza. So there may have been something that got the Indonesians over the line, but really we don't know. We don't know how well trained they'll be. We don't know what their military capability will be. It certainly would have been extraordinarily dangerous mission, because even if some of the weapons are given up, and I'd be very surprised if all of them were given up, the danger for any forces in Gaza itself at the moment it would be very high. It's a very dangerous mission.
1: And what's the situation with Hamas at the moment, and is it realistic to completely disarm the group?
0: Well, I think you'd have to have doubts that the group can be completely disarmed. They have said that they're prepared to give their heavy weapons to a Palestinian body, but not to Israel, but we don't know which body that might be. It may be the technocratic administrators. But the point is, there have been promises made for in relation to Gaza in the past, which have never been fulfilled. I actually would be personally surprised if Hamas was prepared to completely disarm and make itself as vulnerable to Israeli attacks on it as it would be without its weapons. We'll simply have to wait and see if something which satisfies the Israelis and which enables Hamas to some extent to live up to this promise to give up its weapons to take place. But I actually would be very surprised if they gave up all of their weapons. Another aspect is that they've said they'll decommission their tunnels, which surprises me considerably, because the tunnel network, although some of it's been destroyed during the Israeli occupation of Gaza, is absolutely extensive. It has been put to at about 400 kilometres of tunnels back and forth underneath Gaza. For Hamas to give up that asset, all of its tunnels, which have helped them to wage the war against Israel, would be very surprising if it happens. But we can only wait and see if something works out that satisfies the Israelis.
1: Okay, we will be listening for all the developments on this story today. Ian Parmeter, thank you very much for your time.
0: You're welcome.
1: And Ian Parmeter is a Middle East specialist from Australian National University. This is ABC News Radio. I'm Rhiannon Elston. Also making news today, the Federal Environment Minister Murray Watt says there's now been 33 confirmed cases of bird flu in Australia, as well as another 22 suspected cases. He adds it's likely those numbers will increase. Overseas, the Spanish government will deploy military units to reinforce police in the North African enclave of Ceuta after migrants broke through fences from Morocco, overwhelming police. Video footage shows hundreds of migrants swimming over from the Moroccan side using inflatable tubes and other flotation devices. And here at home, the Prime Minister will be a high-profile absence from the Garma Festival, which begins today in northeast Arnhem Land. It's time now for all the latest in sport, and Daniel Garb is back with us. Daniel, another successful day for the Aussies at the Comm Games.
2: Yep, we'll touch on the medals in a moment, but there has been a development in the FIFA scandal that is, of course, the biggest topic in world sport at the moment. I can tell you that the Asian Football Confederation, under which Australia sits, is the latest to come out publicly this morning and condemn FIFA's controversial plan to seek private investment for its competitions, including the World Cup. The Asian Football Confederation statement says it has great concern and disappointment that it was not consulted, nor did it receive any analysis on the proposal, which is totally unacceptable.
1: So condemn, but no mention of a boycott there?
2: No, they have not mentioned a boycott. It continued to state that FIFA's actions appear to undermine the very foundations of football, and such an initiative will not succeed, they say, without support of the Confederations, which is not the case. Now, UEFA, the European Confederation, has pledged to boycott World

0: Cup should the move, spearheaded by FIFA President Gianni Infantino, go ahead. CONMEBOL, which represents Central and North America, has also rejected the plan. So the AFC hasn't threatened to boycott, but they probably don't need to, considering UEFA has done so. This is a strong statement, considering the Asian Football Confederation's expected stance on this. I think if there was an expected confederation or a likely confederation to support this, it would have been Asia and Africa. The fact that Asia has now come out and condemned it so strongly, which would be a relieving for the powers that be at Football Australia, who would have wanted to reject it, but at the same time had to weigh up the political implications and the move of their confederation. It'd be relieving to them. It's another blow to Gianni Infantino's plan, which was already just about dead in the water once UEFA and its 55 nations had come out with such a strong rejection, pledging to boycott World Cup should it go ahead. And then CONMEBOL, which of course represents the United States, and the investors that have been linked to this plan are out of America as well. For them to come out and reject it so strongly with their 41 nations, now Asia as well, this is very unlikely to go ahead. So this is a big development, and Australia sits under the AFC banner, of course. So this gives you some indication as to how Australia was likely to move on this.
1: I was going to ask you, we so far haven't had an update from Football Australia today, is that right?
0: No, we haven't. And to be honest, no individual country has come out and made a statement as of yet. So there's no real need for them to do so. And I think you can understand Australia wanting to keep its powder dry yesterday while it deals with the political implications, mainly of its confederation, which needs to be respected. I think they would have been a little bit naive to go out on their own before their own confederation has come out and said something. Now that the AFC has, Australia can come out and say something if they want. I'm sure they will at some stage. And anything other than a swift rejection would be a complete surprise, of course. So another blow to Gianni Infantino's plan, which will be relieving, of course, to football lovers around the world.
1: All right, a very big update there. What else are you watching today, Daniel?
0: Just speaking on the European nations, though, and their plan to boycott, here is UEFA's Vice President, Laura McAllister. They say the body will not move from its position to boycott World Cup should this plan go ahead, although that seems very unlikely right now.
2: This poses a genuine existential threat to the game, because the minute you sell off part of the crown jewels of football, clearly private equity has very different objectives and motivations to those of us who are custodians of the game.
0: On the Comm Games, Australia now has 51 golds and sits on top of the medal tally with 110 in Glasgow. The women's team pursuit squad, the men's sprint team and paracyclist Tara Nayland have all triumphed on night one of track cycling. Days after becoming the first Australian woman to triumph in the 10,000 metres, Rose Davies is now the first woman from Australia to win both the 5 and 10,000 metre events at the Comm Games, beating compatriot Jess Hull. Davies told ABC Sport she was unaware of the magnitude of her achievement.
3: I can't believe it. I didn't know that no one had ever done that. I didn't know that no Australian had ever won the 10K, and I didn't know about this Dublin. To do it both is just crazy. I'm so happy.
0: And Australia's women's team pursuit squad has won gold in the 4,000 metre event, setting a new Comm Games record by defeating New Zealand in the final. Team member Felicity Wilson-Haffenden says Australia is now in a good position to challenge for gold at the 2028 Olympics.
4: The last few years, we have been on a bit of a rebuild, and I think this is the first major milestone of that rebuild. We're showing that we are coming back to the top, and the intention is to be champions in LA, and this is a great step towards that.
0: In the AFL, Collingwood have confirmed the departure of small forward Bobby Hill from their playing list. The 26-year-old Hill hasn't featured at all this season in the AFL as he battled off-field problems and has now left the club. Collingwood said in a statement that they have been working with Bobby to help him overcome some personal matters. They added that despite this, Bobby has unfortunately struggled to meet his commitments to the club, and it's agreed that this is the best decision for him and his family. Hill says he'll take a break from football to work on himself and regain his passion for the game. He'll kick 4 goals in Collingwood's 2023 grand final win over Brisbane to win the Norm Smith medal. Aussie Alex de Minaur has accounted for young compatriot Cruz Hewitt with ease at the Washington Open, downing the 17-year-old in straight sets. De Minaur, who was the number one seed for the event, won 6-2, 6-3. He will now face American Brandon Nakashima in the quarterfinal. And so that's all in sport for now. But so repeating that big news, the Asian Football Confederation, under which Australia sits, is the latest to come out publicly and condemn FIFA's hugely controversial plan to seek private equity investment for its competitions, including the World Cup. So that's UEFA, who have threatened to boycott World Cups if it goes ahead. And now CONMEBOL

0: and the AFC, who have come out with some pretty strong statements against FIFA's plan. So, Gianni Infantino, it's your move, but I'm not sure you've got anywhere to go from here.
1: Yeah, very big update, and we appreciate all the latest details on that. Daniel Garb, thanks so much.
0: Thank you.
1: Well, racism in Australia is, quote, a public health emergency. That's what the Royal Australian College of General Practitioners has told a parliamentary inquiry into discrimination directed towards First Nations people. A joint standing committee is investigating incidents of racism, hate and violence in the wake of the thwarted terror attack at Perth's Invasion Day rally in January. Hearings continued this week in Brisbane and Cairns, and today in the Torres Strait, taking evidence from advocates like Natalie Lewis, who's a former Aboriginal and Torres Strait Islander Children's Commissioner.
2: When our senior political leaders in Queensland describe children as scum, as grubs, in a system where Aboriginal children are grossly overrepresented, this language turns Aboriginal childhood into an object of fear and contempt.
1: Natalie Lewis speaking to the inquiry on Tuesday. Gunditjmara woman Tabitha Lean is another person who gave evidence. She's a founding member of the National Network of Incarcerated and Formerly Incarcerated Women and Girls. She describes the racism she's experienced and seen in the justice system.
3: I wanted to take that opportunity to speak very clearly about anti-Aboriginal racism in prisons and policing and what it's like to be caged in these places that kill, contain and harm Aboriginal people.
4: What are some of the examples of racism, Tabitha, that you've come across in your work in the justice system?
3: Yeah, look, I spent 2 years in prison, and I used the opportunity with the inquiry to talk about some of the experiences of racism that I had had while I was inside. One of the things that I raised was that when an old prison wing was being decommissioned in the prison I was in because it was run down and it was riddled with mice and rats, what they did was move all the white prisoners out, the non-Aboriginal prisoners out, and they rounded up 12 of us Aboriginal women and moved us into that decommissioned wing. And I see that because that's where they thought we belonged. And my point with sharing that, one of those stories, was that prison didn't create racism. It just gave racism a uniform, a set of keys and the authority of the state. And then when I later progressed to lower security in the prison, if there'd been a fight on the block, officers would literally line us Aboriginal women up out front of the unit with our arms outstretched in front of us, fists clenched, so that the prison officers could walk past each one of us and examine our fists to see if we'd been the ones fighting. And all of this happened while the non-Aboriginal women prisoners stood by and watched. And my argument to the inquiry was that wasn't prison security, that was just racial humiliation.
4: How do those experiences sit with you, Tabitha?
3: What they do is that they tell us that we are disposable, that we are less than everyone else, and that the what that means for us is that we experience prison not just through the violence of the state but through an added racial violence upon us.
4: This inquiry is running a parallel at the same time as the Royal Commission into Anti-Semitism and Social Cohesion. Do you think this inquiry, looking at specifically at hate directed at First Nations people, has it had enough public attention, Tabitha, in your view?
3: Absolutely not. It's really hard to find any information except out of Aboriginal media about what's actually happening in the inquiry. And unless you make a concerted effort to actually log onto the website and hear the testimony from people who are experiencing this racism, largely it's going to go unnoticed. And that's much the same as what happened in the Missing and Murdered Indigenous Women inquiry. Dr. Amy McGuire spoke about the absolute silence of the media in this, as well as the, and one of the things I said is also that the community at large are not engaging in this inquiry, yet Aboriginal people are part of our community, the original traditional owners of this country, but there's very little attention being paid to the pain and suffering that's being exerted upon people.
4: There's been a focus this week on racism spread online. How do you reflect on the social media platform's role in the spread of that kind of content?
3: Yeah, look, that's not my area of expertise, but as an Aboriginal person who has social media and quite a consistent presence on there, my inbox is regularly filled with vile racist comments. And I think that there's something to be said for the way that these media platforms moderate this. And when you put in complaints of racial harassment or racial violence on these platforms, largely they get dismissed.

0: was Tabitha Lean. She's with the Network of Incarcerated and Formerly Incarcerated Women and Girls. She was speaking there with Sally Sara. Well, we'll head to the UK now, where a bizarre election battle is unfolding. Nigel Farage, who's hoping to be the next Prime Minister, is recontesting his seat on the English seaside. The major parties aren't contesting an election, but he does have a challenger, and it's a man dressed as a bin. He's known as Count Binface, and he's a British comedian who runs as a novelty candidate in high-profile elections across the country. He presents himself as the leader of another planet, and his appearance is vague. Darth Vader-esque, with the notable difference being that he wears a helmet that looks like a rubbish bin. Europe correspondent Elias Kluwer caught up with him.
1: A bizarre beachside by-election between a man hoping to be the UK's next Prime Minister and a man dressed as a bin.
2: Do not underestimate the power of the bin.
1: Earlier this month, popular Reform UK leader Nigel Farage quit Parliament following a donation scandal, but he's recontesting his seat of Clacton-on-Sea.
3: I've decided that the people of Clacton should be the judges of my actions.
1: The major parties say it's a circus and they're not taking part, leaving serial candidate Count Binface as Nigel Farage's main challenger.
4: Hello.
5: There he is.
4: It is a pleasure to meet you.
1: The ABC was granted an interview with the Count, who's actually a British comedy writer.
5: You go after the big names, and now you're going after Nigel Farage. Why?
2: Well, I think going after is quite an aggressive phrase. I am participating in the wonder of democracy. It's pretty darn clear what the choice is. Nigel Farage or not Nigel Farage. Easy peasy.
1: Some say it's all getting a bit too silly. Others say the bin is following a proud British tradition.
6: So this is a rich seam of British satire and humour, which in the end wouldn't normally get much of a mention.
2: Here in this country, you can vote for whoever you want and you can stand for election, no matter what you look like.
5: Do you think you can win?
2: Yes, we tin can, is one of my slogans.
1: If he does win, the Count faces a problem. Parliamentary rules mean an MP can't sit in the Commons with a bin on their head.
0: Elias Kluwer with that report. A quick look at the weather. We'll see a late shower in Perth today. It is staying dry across our other capitals. It's time now for a news update, and after that, we'll take you to the world today. But I'll be back in about half an hour's time.

0: ABC News, hello, I'm Satyam Weinstein. US President Donald Trump says a deal's been reached for Hamas to disarm and Israel to withdraw its forces from Gaza, but many hurdles and long timelines remain to wind down the war. Chuyong Fitzpatrick has the details.
1: Neither Hamas nor Israel have given immediate indication that they've agreed. In a post on social media, Mr. Trump says the agreement will be carried out in carefully structured phases. He adds that as disarmament is completed, Israeli forces will withdraw and the International Stabilization Force will work with a new Palestinian police force to take responsibility for keeping Gaza safe. Israel's military now controls more than half of Gaza, leaving Palestinians confined to squalid tent camps and heavily damaged urban neighbourhoods.
0: Federal opposition leader Angus Taylor says the Prime Minister needs to stand down Labor MP Luke Gosling from his special envoy role. Mr. Gosling is accused of assaulting Northern Territory Administrator David Connolly at a community festival earlier this month. Mr. Gosling strenuously denies the allegations. Mr. Taylor says Anthony Albanese needs to show leadership and take action.
2: The Prime Minister has failed to ask him to step down from his role. This is a test of leadership for this Prime Minister. But time and time again, when it counts, we don't see the leadership.
0: It's feared a parliamentary inquiry into racism and discrimination against First Nations people is going unnoticed by the general public. The Royal Australian College of General Practitioners has told the inquiry that racism in Australia is a public health emergency. Hearings are underway this week in Brisbane, Cairns and the Torres Strait. Gunditjmara woman Tabitha Lean is a founding member of the National Network of Incarcerated and appeared before the inquiry. She says there hasn't been enough public attention.
3: It's really hard to find any.

0: the information about what's actually happening in the inquiry. And unless you make a concerted effort to actually log onto the website and hear the testimony from people who are experiencing this racism, largely it's going to go unnoticed. And that's much the same as what happened in the Missing and Murdered Indigenous Women inquiry.
1: Ukraine's president says Russia has used a North Korean ballistic missile to strike a village in the country's centre. In his nightly war briefing, Volodymyr Zelensky says there'll be further investigations to verify the projectile. He's also once again calling on international partners to increase air defence support for Ukraine. Moroccan authorities say hundreds of migrants have entered Spain's North African enclave of Ceuta from the country over the past week. Authorities say the influx is overwhelming resources and are urging the Spanish government to intervene. Ceuta is separated from mainland Spain by the Strait of Gibraltar and has long been a focal point for migrants attempting to reach Europe. Footage shows migrants swimming and using inflatable rings and other flotation devices to swim to the enclave, while others ran through a gate in a border fence. An ABC investigation has found Australian police uniforms and badges being sold on Chinese online shopping platforms. Items from several Australian states and Australian Border Force are being sold for as low as $4. Impersonating a police officer is an offence in every Australian state and territory. The discovery comes amid growing warnings about scammers using fake uniforms and police branding. The fate of a model who vanished in Sydney almost 32 years ago could be known today, with findings to be handed down into her presumed death. Bridget Murphy with the details.
2: Ravel Balmain's mother raised the alarm about her daughter's disappearance after she travelled from her Port Stephens home to Newcastle railway station in 1994, only to find her daughter wasn't there to meet her. Miss Balmain was last seen the night before near a pub in Sydney's east. Her handbag, shoes and keys were later found scattered on streets nearby. An inquest in 1999 found the 22-year-old model died at the hands of a person or persons unknown. A new inquest started in 2024 and findings are due to be handed down today. The inquest heard the owner of an escort agency was angry with Ravel Balmain at the time she went missing.
1: And the Asian Football Confederation, under which Australia sits, is the latest to officially condemn FIFA's controversial plan to seek private investment for its competitions, including the FIFA World Cup. The AFC says it has great concern and disappointment that it was not consulted or that it didn't receive any analysis on the proposal. It calls the plan totally unacceptable, saying it undermines the very foundations of football. The European Confederation has pledged to boycott World Cups should FIFA president Gianni Infantino plan go ahead. You're up to date with ABC News.
3: Good afternoon. Welcome to The World Today. I'm Andy Park coming to you from Gadigal Land in Sydney. Nice to be with you. This Friday, FIFA's plan to partly privatise the World Cup meets with protest and a music obituary to the man who gave so many music obits himself. Glenn A. Baker dies at 74.
4: Think Chisel, Easy Beats, Loved Ones, Oils, Aztecs, AC/DC, INXS, Angels.
5: I just recently he shared with me his memories of growing up. The most exciting thing was to go out and purchase a new record, to bring that record home, to open it up and to read, you know, the inner sleeve.
3: First today to some breaking news. Reports of a major breakthrough over the war in Gaza, with Hamas and the US releasing details of a deal that would see the militant group disarm in the Strip while Israel withdraws. Negotiations for an end to the fighting had recently become bogged down. Meanwhile, Gaza's health ministry earlier this year recorded more than 70,000 deaths since October 2023 when Hamas launched its terror attack on Israel. The deal was first announced by US President Donald Trump, who declared on his Truth Social platform a major milestone in the implementation of the Trump 20-point plan. Israel is yet to respond. You can stay tuned to the ABC for more on that developing story. Spain is deploying the military to the tiny territory of Ceuta to help manage a crisis on its border with Morocco. Hundreds of migrants have surged into the North African enclave in recent days, many swimming around a breakwater to reach Ceuta's shores. At least nine are known to have died in the attempt. Senior correspondent Barbara Miller prepared this report.
6: Viva España! Viva España! Some arrive in Ceuta, a Spanish territory bordering Morocco, full of joy and energy. A tough and dangerous journey now behind them.
7: Very happy to be here. It's been a very tough experience to go from the ocean. It was very tough. The police officers tried to stop us, but our will and our determination, we came here.
6: How do you feel? A journalist asks a recent arrival. Very bad, he says. How long did you spend at sea? More than 4 hours. Most of those making the journey by sea are young men, but there are women too. And there are kids. A video captures a father wearing a life vest, struggling into shore with a baby in his arms. Behind him, a woman and a young child. As they reach shallow waters, the mother places her head on the floaty that has helped them survive the journey. It's not clear if she's just exhausted or is praying. Perhaps it's both. As throngs of people make their way along the shore, behind them emergency workers can be seen carrying stretchers with the bodies of those who didn't make it, covered in white cloths. Ceuta and another Spanish enclave on the North African coast, Melilla, have seen periodic surges of migrants attempting to reach Europe. It's not entirely clear what's behind this latest spike. Spanish authorities have suggested it could be linked to a recent Supreme Court decision that migrants intercepted at sea while trying to reach Ceuta or Melilla cannot be summarily returned to Morocco. The government says it's traffickers attempting to exploit this ruling that has led to the surge, rather than its moves to give hundreds of thousands of undocumented migrants residency and work permits. Either way, Spain's neighbours are not amused. In a social media post, the Italian Prime Minister Giorgia Meloni has said that the images from Ceuta are shocking and show that uncontrolled illegal immigration poses a real threat to the security of European borders. Prime Minister Meloni says Italy will not stand idly by, and she's threatening to suspend the Schengen agreement with Spain, which allows free travel between the two countries. In Ceuta, there's an urgency about the people arriving, some of them literally running past the military vehicles now arriving there. Some locals are shutting up shop amid chaotic scenes. Others welcome the arrivals.
8: I'm happy for them. They deserve it. They've got to make a living for themselves. Those poor people have nothing back there in Morocco. They come here to make a living. That's lovely. It's lovely. I think it's lovely.
6: The streets of Ceuta are now lined with migrants. History has shown that many will be sent back. Others will languish here, unable to make it to mainland Spain or find work. But some will likely prosper. And for that chance, they're prepared to risk everything to get to this small European outpost.
3: 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You can

0: Subscribe to the podcast for all our stories. Just search For The World Today. Well, do you want to live a rich lifestyle of glamorous travel and enviable beauty as part of a successful entrepreneurial sisterhood? That's the promise behind Monate Australia, which describes itself as a global leader in naturally based anti-aging skincare and wellness innovations. But beneath highly choreographed multi-level marketing business models like these, all driven by the power of social media, are legal battles, disgruntled sellers and claims of misleading sales tactics. Dr. Lauren Guerreri is an associate professor in the School of Economics, Finance and Marketing at RMIT University. She researches gender and marketing and joins me. Lauren, femvertising is not necessarily new, nor is multi-level marketing. So why are these kinds of ideas seemingly so compelling for women right now?
1: When we think about femvertising, it's not just advertising that's targeted at women, although that's an important part of it. It's advertising that is attaching a product to these ideas of women's empowerment or feminist messaging. So often it will be communicating ideas of confidence, independence, solidarity, breaking barriers, those sorts of things. So it's not just that you're being sold a product, you're being sold a particular version of yourself. And what we saw with this type of advertising was the appeal then became shifted from what the product does to who the buyer is becoming. It's aimed at people, you know, who don't have that same, they've got lower margin for loss, if you like. You know, these are mothers who are struggling to balance work and home. They're single mothers. They're women out of the workforce. You know, people who might be a little bit more short on options in the midst of, you know, a deep concerns around money that's available at the moment in a cost of living crisis. So I think, you know, what's different about this is you've got an audience that's being targeted that's already financially stressed, potentially a bit socially isolated as well. So the potential for being targeted with this type of femvertising is, you know, its potential for exploitation and the potential for real harm is much higher in this case.
0: Do we see the same kind of twisted rhetoric and tactics on other kinds of demographics, for example, on men and those

0: being sold to young men and older men as well through the manosphere. So, you know, we'll have people like Andrew Tate with their Hustler University that is asking for people to subscribe to their private communities. It's a similar sort of play in that there's a grievance that's named in the case of the manosphere. It's, you know, men feeling stalled or purposeless or unwanted, and selling this idea of belonging and, in the case of the manosphere, status back to them, but in the subscription form. You know, earlier on, that was also a referral-driven model, but obviously has been, you know, shut down since. But it's that same kind of architecture, if you like, with that sort of gendered packaging. For women, in this case, they're getting sisterhood, flexibility, independence. Men are getting, you know, hustle and hierarchy. But it's this idea that you're selling an identity to people who feel the system isn't working for them, but then you're charging them a monthly fee for that. I think what's, if we apply that back to this case here, what's particularly concerning is if you take that promise that's being offered to women here, independence, flexibility, and sisterhood, the problem is the structure of what this is offering completely undermines each of those marketing messages, if you will. So it's selling this idea of independence, but these women, they're not setting the prices, they're not controlling the pay plans, someone else is doing that. They're being told that they'll have flexibility, but, you know, the income that they're generating depends on them constantly recruiting. So the work's never going to switch off. And it becomes particularly uncomfortable when they're working in their friends and their family as the sales pipeline for this as well. And that promise of sisterhood is completely undermined by the fact, you know, it's a hierarchy where women above them are earning off the women below them. So, you know, the promise of sisterhood is quite an empty promise in that way.
1: There'd be people listening to this who've perhaps seen the early signs of getting pitched by a woman in their life. Maybe it's a sister or a friend or a mother, certainly part of the early signs of being involved in these sorts of multi-level marketing schemes is lots of posting on social media. So what is your advice to people in terms of if they themselves are becoming quite persuaded by some of these schemes? But also if it's someone in your life who you think perhaps might be starting to fall for some of these tricks.
0: Look, you need to move past just reading the testimonials. You know, look at income disclosures. So ask some good questions about where the money is coming from. You know, are these, who's this being sold to? What's the recruiting schemes and pipelines that's being demanded of you? I'd say watch for business if it's being described in this language of friendship. You know, it's not about warmth. It's a very deliberate sales technique. But, you know, as trite as it sounds, often if it's too good to be true, it possibly is. So, you know, I'd really say to people, do your research. And if you're involved in something like this already, be really acutely aware that a lot of this framing is really individualizing this idea of failure. So if a product is selling confidence and self-belief, if you're not earning, then the potential is that you might start to think about that as a personal deficit, as opposed to possibly quite a predictable outcome of the compensation structure of these schemes. So, you know, sitting back and thinking about those sorts of things would be really helpful.
1: Great advice, Dr. Lauren Guerreri from RMIT University. Thanks for your time.
0: Thank you so much.
1: Veterans groups have long called for action to investigate brain injuries amongst current and former service personnel. In fact, it was one of the more than 120 recommendations handed down by the Royal Commission into Defence and Veterans Suicides. A new study being undertaken by the Australian Defence Force and Monash University will now use blood tests to detect potential brain injuries from weapon blasts. Here's Tanya Dendrinos.
2: Video footage from Defence Australia of a direct fire support weapons course. It's one of many promoting various roles within the Australian Defence Force.
3: Whenever you need us, we'll be there. Bring the noise.
2: But bringing the noise means repeated exposure to low-level blast pressure. Matt Keogh is the Minister for Veterans Affairs.
3: If you're using a large gun like a howitzer, it can be the use of things that are commonly referred to as a flashbang when breaching into a building. There's a whole range of things that our Defence Force personnel use on a reasonably regular basis.
2: So what impact does this repeated exposure have on the brain? It's a question many veterans

0: Veterans advocates have long asked. The Royal Commission into Defence and Veteran Suicide handed down its final report in September 2024. Recommendation 61 was the establishment of a brain injury program to better understand and mitigate the impact of repetitive low-level blast exposure on brain processes and to assess and treat neurocognitive issues affecting serving and ex-serving members. The final report finding traumatic brain injury from blast exposure is common in active duty military personnel. Almost 2 years on, a study is underway, with the ADF working in collaboration with Monash University.
1: We started phase one was just with Army, and with phase two now we're moving to doing this study across 400 defence personnel. That's going to start with an expansion in Army, but also moving to Navy and Air Force as well.
0: Professor Sandy Schultz from Monash University is a lead researcher on the study.
2: We know in other settings such as sports concussion and domestic violence that repetitive head insults can or are associated with long-term neurological problems. And so we want to figure out if this is the case in military personnel.
0: Gauges on the helmets of personnel involved in the study will record blast pressure readings during training exercises.
2: Shortly after that training, we collect blood biomarkers where we can look for indications of brain injury. And then we follow them up with cognitive testing and balance testing and other signs that might indicate brain injury. And then we follow them up long-term to see how they recover and if there are any long-term repercussions.
0: The project began in April and is expected to run for 3 years. Professor Sandy Schultz says current policies and procedures around this type of training have been informed by existing evidence.
2: So what we're hoping to see is that the current guidelines are sufficient and we're not seeing evidence of brain injury, but it could be the case, as I said, that even with this low-level exposure, if it happens repeatedly, there could be some form of cumulative effect and we might find some evidence of brain injury.
0: If that is the case, he says, there's a silver lining.
2: We'll have that blast pressure data and we'll be able to determine what that threshold is so that training guidelines can be even further optimised.
0: It's hoped the first lot of data will be analysed early next year.
3: Tanya Dendrinos there, and the RSL and veterans charity Soldier On were approached for comment. And if that story raised any issues for you or someone you know, you can call Open Arms Veterans and Families Counselling on 1800 011 046. A major power play is underway in the world of international football amid growing resistance to a FIFA plan to sell off stakes in the World Cup to private equity investors. FIFA President Gianni Infantino wants to invite investors linked to the family of his friend Donald Trump to underwrite the sport's global commercial operations in return for a share of the profits. But opposition to the plan is being led by European clubs who've threatened to boycott the World Cup and other international fixtures if the plan goes ahead. Here's Nick Grimm.
4: At last! At long, long last!
5: Beloved by players and fans, resistance to the idea of private investors taking a slice of the billions of dollars generated by football's World Cup has been steadily building. Bayern Munich Football Club board member Max Eberl summing up emotions, saying, "I'm ashamed that we're talking about such ideas. It disgusts me."
6: Let me say this very clearly. Football does not belong to investors.
5: Political leaders like UK Prime Minister Andy Burnham have been buying in too.
6: Dress the deal up however you like. Once you have sold a piece of it, you have sold out.
5: Now the proposal has also been sharply criticised by the Asian Football Confederation, and it's also been rejected outright by the body known as CONCACAF, which represents North America, Central America and the Caribbean. But the biggest kicking has been delivered by the powerful Union of European Football Associations, which has threatened to pull out of the World Cup and other FIFA-organised events. Laura McAllister is UEFA's vice president.
7: I very much hope it won't come to a boycott, and I find it hard to imagine that FIFA would want to push us into that situation, and there are a number of reasons for that, one being the status of the European nations in world football. A World Cup without Europe isn't a World Cup at all.
5: Under the proposal pitched by FIFA's mercurial president, Gianni Infantino, a $30 billion subsidiary would be set up to run the World Cup and its related events, while offering minority stakes to private investors, including an investment firm set up by Joshua Kushner, the brother of Donald Trump's son-in-law, Jared Kushner. The FIFA boss insisting it would be to the benefit of soccer fans everywhere.
8: more revenue.

0: revenue returned to the member associations means more investment in better pitches, stronger national teams, and more pathways for young girls and young boys everywhere in the world.
1: It's unprecedented. It's quite extraordinary. It's amazingly brazen. And I would hope that it's the end of his presidency.
2: Former Socceroos captain Craig Foster is another fiercely opposed to the concept. But as he points out, Gianni Infantino has already won support for the idea from South American and African governing bodies, eager to accept the financial incentives on offer.
3: Of course, when you bring external investors in, there is a real concern that the game itself is going to be changed. We saw what happened with the inverted commas Americanization of football during this World Cup. We had sponsor breaks, we had quarters instead of halves. You had the concert, of course, at halftime, which went to almost half an hour when the players have a halftime of just 15 minutes. So all of these changes have been occurring in order to over-commercialise the game. And now, of course, you're talking about, you know, extreme commodification and commercialisation of our beautiful World Cup.
4: I think the idea is one of the most appalling ones to ever come out of FIFA and out of Zurich. Basically, he's selling the soul of football.
2: Benita Mersiadis is a former FIFA whistleblower who exposed corruption and governance issues surrounding Australia's bid for the 2022 World Cup. She now sits on the advisory board of Reboot FIFA, an advocacy campaign seeking reform of the governing body and an investigation into its president.
4: What Infantino has tried to do with this proposal is basically put so much money on the table, more or less presented people with an ultimatum that if you sign up to this, you'll receive $40 million US on the 1st of January, and completely reversed the logic of what football's about. And he's basically willing to sell it to the highest bidder.
2: So could it be the end of the World Cup as we know it? Some predict it's more likely to be the final whistle for Gianni Infantino as opposition builds to his re-election as FIFA president when his term expires next year.
5: Nick Grimm reporting there. Finally today, Australian journalist and music industry legend Glenn

0: Fez, as Alexandra Humphreys reports.
1: I've met most of my heroes and I engineered it. Shamelessly, I arranged to meet people I wanted to meet.
2: Glenn A. Baker lived a life enmeshed in the music industry.
1: Think Chisel, Easy Beats, Loved Ones, Oils, Aztecs, AC/DC, INXS, Angels, Men at Work, Skyhooks, Clapton.
2: A music journalist, historian and broadcaster, Baker had a vast knowledge that saw him named the BBC's Rock Brain of the Universe three times in the mid-1980s.
3: If there's anyone in town who really knows all about rock and roll, it's Glenn Baker.
4: I feel very strongly about the fact that rock and roll to me when I was growing up and indeed now was something that was sort of an exhilarating buzz. It was something that means more to me than probably anything else.
2: The whole In a 2006 episode of the ABC's Talking Heads, he explained his love of music came from a childhood spent voraciously reading.
4: I love words. I love the sound of words, and whether the words were coming at me from a record player or whether they were coming at me from whatever I could lay my hands on to read, I was just lapping it all up.
2: Baker was part of a project that ultimately led to the formation of Triple J. He hosted a trivia program before moving to Triple M. He was also involved with leading bands and musicians, including as a manager.
5: This is Glenn A. Baker, manager of All 55 and Punks on Double J Rock. And in the month of October, if you buy an Australian album anywhere in the metropolitan area, you'll get the best of Double J free. Long live the evolution.
2: He edited Billboard magazine for more than 20 years and compiled an extraordinary collection of about 80,000 records and 30,000 CDs, as well as a collection of the brimless hats that made him instantly recognisable.
4: The hat was really... Look, I'm going to just say because I was, like, follically challenged. And I picked up one in, like, a travel overseas and I wore it on television or on the cover of one of my books or something, and people went, hey, that's really good. When you come do my show, can you wear the hat? So one way or another, the hat just became part of the persona, I suppose.
6: Was, I guess, somebody who absolutely grabbed life, throttled it, and did everything that he wanted to do in the 74 years that he was alive.
2: Glenn A. Baker's son, Orson, remembers being drawn into his father's world.
6: I guess I grew up surrounded by, as the, his other five, my other five siblings, six of us did. We were,

0: It was hectic. The strongest memory I think all of us children will have of him was when we were all young. He took it upon himself to take each child overseas and enjoy an experience into his world. I think he was always very keen to bring his children along as a plus one to, you know, concerts, and he'd drag you backstage and say, "Hey, meet Mariah Carey or whoever it might be," you know. And we felt that, you know, that we all had our special experiences with him.
1: Orson Baker revealed his father had been unwell for some time and previously experienced a stroke. His death was announced this morning on social media by fellow music journalist Stuart Coop, who wrote he was beyond sad.
2: Yeah, we've really lost our greatest music nerd there, Alex Humphreys reporting. And that's all from the World Today team this week. The program's supervising producer is Matt Bamford, associate producer Barney Porter, and technical production by Kem White, David Sargent, and farewell Nick Dracoulis. I'm Andy Park. I hope you have a great weekend. I'll see you Monday. Bye for now.
3: Thanks very much to Andy and the team at The World Today. 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It's time now for a news update with Sacham Weinstein. Sacham, hello.
4: Hi, Rhiannon. Albanese government frontbencher Malandiri McCarthy says the assault charges against her Labor colleague Luke Gosling have been very difficult for the MP's family and staff. Mr. Gosling is accused of assaulting the Northern Territory administrator at a festival of Thai culture in Darwin, which he strenuously denies. Senator McCarthy, who's the Minister for Indigenous Australians, says the questions of whether Mr. Gosling should be stood down during the investigation is one for the Prime Minister. The Federal Environment Minister says there's now been 33 confirmed cases of bird flu in Australia, as well as another 22 suspected cases. Murray Watts provided the update after revelations of local transmission of the disease within Australia. He says the numbers are likely to rise.

0: Minister Donald Tusk says objects that violated the country's airspace, likely the remains of a Russian missile, and probably caused an explosion on impact. Polish authorities discovered debris in a crater near its border with Ukraine. Following overnight Russian attacks, it killed at least 8 people in Kyiv and the western city of Lviv. While Moscow is yet to respond to the incident, it's the latest in a series of airspace incursions in countries on NATO's eastern flank, including Romania and the Baltic states. Data center operators say it's important to have unified national regulations to provide certainty for investors. A new report from S&P Global forecasts Australia's data center capacity could more than double over the next 5 years. The Queensland and Northern Territory governments are both pushing back against the Commonwealth's proposal to mandate that new data centers should minimise water use and maximise energy efficiency. CDC Data Centres, which bills itself as the largest owner-operator of facilities in the country, says it's vital the industry is regulated properly. And the son of Australian music journalist Glenn A. Baker says his father was somebody who absolutely grabbed life. Baker's died at the age of 74 after a long period of illness. He was crowned the BBC's Rock Brain of the Universe 3 times, becoming known for his vast music knowledge and working as the editor of Billboard magazine for over 20 years. And that's the latest from the newsroom. I'll be back in about half an hour's time.
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1: I'm Rhiannon Elston. It's good to be with you here on News Radio this Friday, the 31st of July. Making news, Donald Trump's Board of Peace hails a breakthrough in Gaza, saying Hamas has agreed to disarm. European nations say they'll boycott the World Cup if a FIFA plan to sell stakes in the tournament to private investors goes ahead.
3: Put in the game first and put in supporters and fans and players and administrators first.
1: That's UEFA Vice President Laura McAllister. Plus, the federal government's push for data centres to draw energy from renewable sources hits a roadblock. First, though, US President Donald Trump says the Board of Peace has reached an agreement for the complete disarmament of Hamas and other armed groups in Gaza. A senior Hamas official has told the BBC they have agreed to a plan to completely disarm in Gaza and that an official statement will be released soon. The BBC's Shema Khalil reports.
4: Israel hasn't officially commented on this, but look, potentially this is quite a significant move because we have heard from Hamas. They've told the BBC that they have agreed to disarm completely from Gaza. And we've also obtained the text of the roadmap, and it really gives you a firsthand glimpse at these phases of the plan to disarm and for them to give up not just civil control, but also military control of Gaza. This is a very complex operation. It will take a very, very long time. And I cannot emphasize enough that when you say there is a phased process, we've had phases before where you get to phase one and it goes on, but then hurdles come and phase two and phase three, especially with so many details. But the plan itself starts with the smaller armed groups in Gaza disarming. Then you move to Hamas's military infrastructure itself. And that is a huge and complex infrastructure. It includes tunnels. It includes production facilities, heavy weaponry, personal weaponry, as well of military personnel of Hamas. On the other side, Hamas is expecting immediate humanitarian measures, 600 trucks of humanitarian aid, and the phased withdrawal of the Israeli forces. All of these are key details for this operation to go ahead. We've seen an impetus from Washington, from the White House, from the president, and from U.S. officials who say, we really want this to happen. I think one thing that stood out to me when U.S. officials were briefing the press is they said that this plan, in other words, they're going in knowing that those two sides don't trust each other, knowing that those two sides have made agreements before and they've fallen through, but also the fact that neither Israel nor Hamas is going to get to the next phase without this being verified. But also I think that the fact that you've got President Trump pushing this ahead doesn't necessarily mean that the Israeli government, the Israeli leadership is going to play along. We have an initial agreement from Hamas, but what that means on the ground, what it will look like in terms of disarming, what it will look like in terms of giving up control, but also remember what it would look like in terms of a ceasefire. That means that the bombing of Gaza has to stop. We've been there before with another ceasefire agreement that President Trump spearheaded when he went to Sharm el-Sheikh, when he went to Israel.

0: and that has fallen through.
1: Yeah.
0: And so I think everybody's going into this with eyes open about what it will take for this to actually be implemented.
1: The BBC's Shaima Khalil there. Well, yesterday we heard of FIFA president Gianni Infantino's contentious $20 billion plan to sell stakes in FIFA competitions to private investors. Well, that plan is now facing some major setbacks. European nations have agreed to boycott the World Cup and other FIFA competitions if that plot goes ahead. Here's what UEFA Vice President Laura McAllister has had to say about it all.
2: We in UEFA and every confederation across the world are the guardians or the custodians of the game. And we've all operated according to the principles and the ethics of football, which is putting the game first and putting supporters and fans and players and administrators first.
1: Now, UEFA is not alone in this. 41 national football associations from North and Central America and the Caribbean have also rejected the proposal, while the Asian Football Confederation, which Australia sits under, has called it totally unacceptable. Joey Lynch is a freelance sports journalist who covers football extensively. He explains what the deal aimed to do and what chance it now has of going ahead.
3: The deal, which pretty much emerged overnight earlier in the week, would involve FIFA, spearheaded by its president Gianni Infantino, setting up a subsidiary which would take on commercial responsibility for FIFA's major tournaments, such as the FIFA Men's and Women's World Cups, and that would invite private investment from people around the world, particularly as reports have indicated a deal has seemingly already been lined up with Josh Kushner, the brother of President Donald Trump's son-in-law. So this would involve effectively the sale of stakes in the World Cup for men's and women's, amongst other FIFA's other properties.
1: How much would a deal like that change the game?
3: FIFA is offering $40 million, effectively, for two member associations if this deal goes through. And whilst the biggest associations around the planet, you know, they have their own incomes that are gargantuan and don't need money, that would represent, you know, significant funds, if not more than most, some tiny member federation, member associations around the planet receive making a year, 2 years, 3 years, 4 years, 5 years. So, and the way that FIFA works is that it's Congress, it's one member association, one vote. So the vote from a tiny nation in Asia, the Pacific, Central America, counts just as much as a vote for Germany, England, France. And you only need a simple majority of votes in the Congress to pass these proposals by FIFA. This would, you would have to think it would irrevocably change the face of certainly the World Cups, because as soon as you invite private investors into the World Cup and the organisation and the running of the World Cups, all of a sudden these tournaments will be run with their interests in mind. And what are their interests? They are in the maximisation of their returns and profit. And whilst, yes, you can point to the recent World Cup and say that FIFA already does that, it would go up to the nth degree with private investment. And ostensibly, FIFA is beholden to its member associations. So there is a check and a balance there. Whereas if you brought in private investment, that disappears. That was referenced in UEFA's statement this morning when they announced that they would boycott FIFA tournaments as long as these proposals were still alive, declaring that the World Cup and football should not be for sale and that some things are bigger than money. And that's seemingly the crux of most arguments against this, that you're effectively selling the soul of football. The World Cups are not something that is FIFA's to sell. They are the direct result. They are the direct culmination of 100 years in 4 years' time's work of players, teams, nations, fans that have built it up into this all-encompassing global phenomena that really is, it's the best thing in the world, the World Cup. It shouldn't be for sale, is the argument that goes forth. It's one I happen to agree with. And so that's sort of one of the major fault lines we're seeing. And of course, when you look around the world, we are seeing UEFA and CONCACAF have also come out with a statement rejecting the FIFA proposals this morning, Australian time. But I

0: is almost near universally derided amongst fans as well, who are often the last consulted, if consulted at all, on these measures. But in the end, probably have the strongest voice because it's their cumulative, their interests, their clicks, their buying, purchasing of tickets that makes all of this possible.
1: Do UEFA and CONCACAF have the numbers to block this at this stage?
0: UEFA and CONCACAF don't have the numbers to block.

0: lock this at this stage. However, if one more confederation did join them Africa, South America, Oceania, or Asia, they would ostensibly have the numbers to block this, a simple majority in if it came to a vote. However, a boycott of FIFA tournaments by UEFA, in effect, almost kills this plan dead already, one would think, because the entire commercial prospect of privatizing the World Cup and inviting investments in the World Cups, amongst other things, is predicated upon the presence of its biggest names, its most notable nations, its most notable players. And by and large, the majority of those come from Europe. If you are attempting to sell a World Cup without the presence of England, Spain, who now hold the World Cups in both men's and women's football, Germany, France, players such as Erling Haaland, Kylian Mbappe, Jude Bellingham and the like, suddenly the value of the World Cups you are trying to sell drops massively, and all of a sudden this sudden influx of cash that you were expecting to come in for selling a stake of the commercial rights in the World Cup, it wouldn't come in, because you're not going to attract investment in an inferior product, which the World Cups would be without European presence.
1: What do you think this means for Gianni Infantino, or what do you think it would mean if it doesn't go through?
0: Effectively, it looks as though these proceedings are going to decide the future of Gianni Infantino as president of FIFA. Increasingly, reports came out overnight that increasingly in CONCACAF, which is the North and Central American confederation, that people are losing, that federations are losing faith in Gianni Infantino's leadership. Europe, UEFA and Europe have been at loggerheads with Gianni Infantino for several years now over a variety of different incidents, such as the Club World Cup and the like. So they certainly wouldn't mind seeing the back of Gianni Infantino, one would imagine. And if he's unable to get this through, and by all accounts, this is a Gianni Infantino baby, this plan. Reports have come out that his inner circle at FIFA were unaware of this. They've first learnt about it when it leaked and then was hurriedly released. Reports have come out that here in Asia, which is the confederation that Australia is in, the Asian Federation was caught completely unawares

0: visions that if he's unable to force this through, he would have burnt, he would have simultaneously burnt so much political capital in attempting to bring it in, and gotten so many of the major players in football offside that one struggles to see, even if he was somehow re-elected, how his position would be tenable.
1: And you have to think as well of the Women's World Cup and all of the players involved in that, now that we're less than a year away from that. Does this cast some doubt on how that might proceed?
0: It absolutely and unfortunately does. The timing of this with Gianni Infantino coming out, it being leaked and then being revealed, I think just less than a couple of weeks after the Men's World Cup final, means that it will almost certainly be resolved before the next Men's World Cup in 2030, but it really brings that Women's World Cup in 2027 purely into focus. And it does bring in up the possibility of the defending champions, Spain, the finalists in that tournament, England, the third place side in the last 2023 tournament, Sweden, all boycotting the tournament. And that's even before we learn whether or not the likes of CONCACAF, which features perennial women's footballing powers, the United States, Canada, reigning Olympic champions, all approach a potential boycott as well. So it really is something that could massively affect the Women's World Cup in Brazil next year, which is massively unfortunate.
1: And that was Joey Lynch, who's a freelance sports journalist, discussing how European nations have agreed to boycott the World Cup and all other FIFA competitions if a plan from FIFA to sell stakes to private investors goes ahead. This is ABC News Radio. I'm Rhiannon Elston. Making news this hour: federal police won't take action against Pauline Hanson after complaints were made over inflammatory comments she made about Muslims. The AFP confirmed earlier this year it received reports of a crime after the One Nation leader suggested there were no good Muslims in an interview with Sky News. The Federal Environment Minister says lessons will be learned after Australian expeditioners were issued with substandard clothing and leaking tents at a remote island in the Southern Ocean. And Australian music journalist and broadcaster Glenn A. Baker has died at the age of 74. He was known for his vast music knowledge, and he won BBC's Rock Brain of the Universe three times in the mid-80s. The federal government's proposed mandate for data centres to draw energy from renewable sources has hit a roadblock after the Queensland and Northern Territory governments signalled opposition to the plan. The Australian energy market operator warns data centres are expected to use about 10% of the electricity in Australia's grid by 2050, while a new report from S&P Global forecasts Australia's data centre capacity could more than double over the next 5 years. CDC Data Centres calls itself the largest owner-operator of facilities in Australia. Kane Thornton is the company's head of strategic impact. He explains why Australia is such an attractive location for investors.
2: Well, at the moment, there's a bit over 160 data centres already operation in Australia, across the country. As the company I work for, CDC, we've been building them for about 20 years. We've got 19 in operation and plenty more under construction and being developed across the country. So in some ways, the industry has a level of maturity. We've been doing it for 20 years and frankly, have gotten pretty good at doing and building data centres and being really conscious of the impact they have on water and energy and other parts of the economy and society. But there obviously is a lot of momentum and a lot of activity in new data centres being developed right across the country at the moment.
3: Why are companies choosing Australia?
2: Well, I think for a range of reasons, Australia is a good place to invest. These are large assets. They're capital intensive, and Australia, it's a stable economy. We've got really good infrastructure in all sorts of ways. We're a trusted company, in terms of the geopolitical dynamics. And of course, it's a modern, vibrant economy, and that means it makes sense to locate these data centres close close to where the activity is, and particularly

0: particularly given security, it's a really big factor. It's important that our data is stored in a very secure location, and for those reasons that there is a lot of focus on Australia.
1: So, Kane, if we're looking at a map of Australia, where are most of these data centres clustered at the moment?
0: Well, it's natural that they cluster around both some of the best infrastructure, telecommunications and energy, I think, most significantly, but that they also cluster near to where the customers are. And obviously that's, you know, that's our capital cities. For us, that's the ACT. Sydney and Melbourne have been, you know, the priority regions for data centres historically.
1: So the federal government now wants new data centres to underwrite new power supply, minimise water use and maximise energy efficiency. Where do you think centres should draw their energy from?
0: Well, I think it's worth looking at what's already occurring. Now, the 19 data centres that we've built over the last 20 years, they all use something called closed-loop water cooling. And think about this a bit like the fridge in your home. You know, you top it up with coolant when it's built, and then it doesn't use any water. And so that's in stark contrast to many other data centres, certainly around the world, where they use literally millions of litres of water every day. And so in that case, there is a solution there. We've been using it for 20 years. We think it should be more widely adopted because it does address one of the key environmental impacts and one of the key areas of concern. And likewise on energy, our data centres are backed by renewable energy. 100% renewable energy is what we've been using to power our data centres.
1: What sort of renewable energy?
0: Well, I mean, all of the usual forms, wind and solar, of course, are the two predominant forms of renewable energy in the market in Australia.
1: And where are those sites for that renewable energy?
0: Look, they're drawn from renewable projects right across the country. We think that's the most efficient way forward. I mean, as you know, different regions of the country have different potential for renewable energy. Some have really strong wind, some have really strong solar. Other states are installing a lot of batteries. And so, you know, we think a national approach is really sensible. It does give some flexibility.
1: So are you still relying on the grid to get this electricity from renewable producers to your data centres? How does that work?
0: Yeah, that's right. I mean, obviously data centres consume a lot of power, and they also need to have a very reliable supply of power. Australia's electricity grid, thankfully, is very resilient and very reliable, and so we have high levels of connection to the grid, and just like, you know, other homes and businesses, we therefore draw power from the grid where we're contracted to get that from renewable energy supplies wherever they're located.
1: Who should bear the costs of the maintenance and expansion of the grid? Data centre companies or Australian taxpayers?
0: Well, data centre companies already carry the cost of the electricity grid. So when a data centre is built, all of the infrastructure required to connect that data centre to the grid, and, you know, this is some pretty expensive and pretty complex equipment, that's all paid for
1: but
0: by data
1: centres. But
0: you've
1: got to use the grid more broadly beyond where you connect to the grid itself.
0: Yeah, and again, those costs are all today borne by data centres. It's a very expensive exercise. It's built into the cost of the data centre. And I think, Sally, it's worth noting, this is one of the areas where Australia is very different to countries like the United States. That's not the case in the United States. Taxpayers and broader energy consumers pay for that connection cost. Here in Australia, it's all borne by the data centre. And actually, what that does is data centres are then a big consumer and use of the electricity network, and then data centres pay for that contribution, which actually lowers costs for all customers over the long term.
2: And that was Kane Thornton. He's the Head of Strategic Impact at CDC Data Centres, and he was speaking there with Sally Sara.
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2: Thanks for your company here on News Radio this Friday. It's time now for all the latest in sport with Daniela and Tilly. And Danny, more gold for the trophy cupboard for the Aussies after another big day in Glasgow.
5: It just keeps repeating, doesn't it? It has been a magnificent Commonwealth Games so far. Ray Australia winning now 3 gold medals at the Games in Glasgow. The women's track pursuit squad, the men's team sprint and paracyclist Tara Nayland have helped move Australia's tally to 51 gold. On the athletics track, Rose Davies has become the first Australian woman to win both the 5,000 and 10,000 metres at the Games, holding off compatriot Jess Hull, who claimed silver. Davies has told Network 7 she had to dig deep.
8: It was just pure grit in the end. I knew I might have been in trouble leading with Jess on my shoulder with 150 metres to go. She's so fast, and I just thought, give it everything. Like, yeah, I just can't believe I crossed the line in first. I'm so happy.
5: Members of soccer's European governing body, UEFA, have unanimously agreed to boycott all FIFA competitions, including the World Cup, in protest to a controversial private equity plan. Nick Parmeter has the story.
9: UEFA says it unanimously and unequivocally rejects FIFA's proposal and that the World Cup cannot be treated as an investment product. The proposal, championed by FIFA president Gianni Infantino, would see stakes in competitions sold off to private investors, with an approval deadline set for September 19. Joshua Kushner, the brother of US President Donald Trump's son-in-law Jared, is expected to lead talks on the privatisation. The next major FIFA tournament is the Women's World Cup in Brazil in mid 2027, but the boycott could be put to the test as soon as September, with Poland, a UEFA member, due to host the under-20 Women's World Cup.
5: The Roosters have claimed their 6th straight NRL win with a record-breaking 82 points to 12 victory over North Queensland in Townsville to kick off round 22. Here's Quentin Hull.
10: The 82 points scored by the Roosters is the highest score posted by a team in the NRL era, while halfback Sam Walker's haul of 36 points equaled the most individual points in a game of modern times. The Roosters scored 14 tries in all, 8 in the first half and 6 in the second. Walker and Mark Nwanganetawase both scoring hat-tricks. The 70-point margin was the biggest loss in Cowboys history. North Queensland remain in the top 8 for now. The Roosters draw level on points with ladder leaders Penrith. Quentin Hull, ABC Sport, Townsville.
5: Geelong coach Chris Scott has praised the role of his tagger Oisin Mullen in the Cats' 25-point win over Collingwood in the AFL last night. Geelong led from the outset for its 3rd win in a row, jumping to 5th for now and above the Magpies on the ladder. Mullen was tasked with trying to stop Nick Dacos, and while he still had 35 disposals, Mullen helped limit his damage. Scott was pleased with the Irishman's overall job against the quality of Dacos.
11: Best player in the comp, in my opinion. Very, very difficult to take him out of the game completely. I tend not to count the stats. I didn't think he had as much penetration as he normally does sort of early in the game, and maybe that opened up a little bit as the game went on.
5: In golf, world number 2, Gino Titikul of Thailand holds a 2-shot lead after the first round of the Women's British Golf Open in England. Titikul is at 7 under as she chases her first major title. Cassie Porter is the best of the Australians at 1 under, 6 shots back. Hannon Green and Robin Choi are at even par. Back to you, Ree.
2: Thanks very much, Danny. How good was that Rose Davies run? Brilliant effort from her, the Aussie runner. All right, time now to check the finance screens now. The All Ords currently up 0.3% for the day. ASX 200 also up 0.3%. One Aussie dollar currently buying 70.2 US cents. All right, let's check the weather now. Brisbane, you're heading for a top of 22 degrees today, a partly cloudy one for you. Sunny in Sydney, 18 degrees your maximum. Canberra on track for a top of 15, clear skies. Melbourne mostly sunny, a top of 13. In Hobart, you're sitting on 14 right now, heading for 15, a partly cloudy day. Adelaide, mostly sunny, a top of 15 degrees. Sunny for you right now in Perth, a top of 21, but you could see a late shower. And in Darwin, clear skies, you're heading for a top of 32. Australian Eastern Standard Time, it's coming up 1 p.m, 12:30 in the centre and 11 a.m. in the west. Time now for a news update.

0: ABC News with Satyam Weinstein. US President Donald Trump says his Board of Peace has reached an agreement for the complete disarmament of Palestinian Hamas militants and other armed groups in Gaza. However, there's no clear timeline specified for it yet. America's editor John Lyons has more.
1: The Board of Peace has not got many credibility runs on the board. The one thing, though, that gives this announcement some credibility is not Donald Trump, but it's that he thanked three countries for being mediators: Egypt, Qatar, and Turkey. The fact that these three countries from the region have allowed their names to be used as mediators strongly suggests that something positive is happening. Hamas, as well, has acknowledged that it's accepting this agreement. Spokesperson Ghazi Hamad told the AFP news agency that it was prepared to make concessions for the sake of our people in the Gaza Strip.
0: The federal opposition leader has avoided questions over whether he was asked to give money to a right-wing liberal factional group that's being examined by the New South Wales Corruption Watchdog. Earlier this week, the Independent Commission Against Corruption heard claims liberal power brokers discussed seeking financial backing from Angus Taylor for the so-called Reformers faction. Asked about the matter again, Mr. Taylor has once again insisted no payment was made.
2: As I say, no payment was made. I'm not going to give a running commentary on this. Look, I tell you the running commentary I'm going to give every day. It's on our plan. It's on our plan to fix the economy and to protect our way of life.
0: Northern Territory Police say its officers tried to contact federal MP Luke Gosling multiple times via phone and email in the days leading up to his arrest. Mr. Gosling was yesterday arrested on two counts of assaulting NT Administrator David Connolly, alleged to have occurred at a community event earlier this month. Mr. Gosling's lawyer yesterday expressed concern over the matter of his arrest at home, suggesting the arrest was politicised, which NT police have denied. Mr. Gosling's matter is expected to be heard before Darwin Local Court today, despite earlier reports it would be heard in September. Australian Federal Police say inflammatory comments Pauline Hanson made about Muslims don't meet the threshold for prosecution under new hate speech laws. Jack Mackay reports from Parliament House.
3: The One Nation leader made the remarks in an interview earlier this year on Sky News, in which she suggested there were no good Muslims. Senator Hanson subsequently partially apologised for the remarks. The AFP has previously confirmed it received reports of a crime following the comments, but in a statement, they say it's finalised the matter, noting the remarks don't meet the threshold for any relevant offences, including hate speech laws introduced earlier this year. The ABC has approached Senator Hanson for further comment.
0: South Australia's Department of Environment and Water says it's monitoring overseas trials for vaccines that could inoculate sea lions against bird flu. There are fears the virus could wipe out a considerable number of sea lions on Kangaroo Island. The department's Conservation and Wildlife Director, Lysian Lone, says the vaccines have never been deployed at mass scale.
4: We're just further investigating what they've found and whether there's that's been successful or not in order to weigh up the risks and benefits of what we might do here should it get into the sea lion or seal populations here.
0: The WA Secretary of the Electrical Trades Union says his membership have no choice but to ramp up industrial action as they fight for better paying conditions at BHP's iron ore operations in Port Hedland. ETU members have voted to carry out protected action next Saturday, which will see a 24-hour ban on loading ships at the port. The following day, workers at the bulk export terminal will stop work for 24 hours. Adam Woodage says next weekend's stoppage will disrupt BHP's operations.
5: Clearly, this is an escalation on our members because they're not happy with the attitude that BHP are bringing to the workforce. The impact will be significant. 24 hours, the operators are saying they're not going to load a ship. Then another 24 hours later, no workers going to work.
0: And an El Nino weather pattern is strengthening across the Pacific Ocean and is on track to become the strongest event on record. The rapid warming of the

0: largest ocean is adding heat to the Earth's atmosphere, contributing to extreme fires across Europe and North America. While El Niño is still months away from its peak, Australia is facing an increased risk of drought during the coming months and may experience the hottest spring on record. Based off past El Niño years, the warmer than average weather is likely to continue into the summer. ABC News.
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1: I'm Rhiannon Elston. It's good to be with you here on News Radio this Friday, the 31st of July. Making news, Hamas agrees to a US-led disarmament proposal in Gaza, but it's not yet clear what Israel has had to say about this. European football vows to boycott the World Cup if a plan to sell stakes in the tournament to private investors goes ahead. And here at home, the federal government's cut to the fuel excise ends this weekend.
3: Once that is fully passed through, it will add roughly $8 to $11 to a tank of fuel.
1: We'll have more on what that means for you shortly, but first, the BBC says Hamas has agreed to completely disarm in Gaza under a plan brokered by US President Donald Trump's so-called Board of Peace. A member of the Hamas delegation says the agreement is conditional on Israel upholding its part of the deal, which would see it leave Gaza completely. Israel has not yet commented. Mara Rudman is a former US Deputy National Security Advisor and a senior fellow at the Miller Center, and she explains the challenges of verifying whether Hamas has actually disarmed.
4: To me, the bright spot or where I would put a lot of my hope on the chances of this working, it lies in the fact that Nikolai Mladenov, who is the high representative, I believe is his title, for Gaza, designated by the Board of Peace, so kind of the senior executive, has vast experience and tremendous credibility with all parties involved from his previous role as the UN Special Coordinator for the Middle East Peace Process. And so he is very detail-oriented. I'd commend people to a statement he made before the UN Security Council 2 months ago at the end of May. I would guess that this plan, as it emerges, looks quite similar to what he outlined in that statement on May 21st before the Security Council.
5: Yeah, and there's a lot of skepticism still about the integrity behind Hamas. I mean, how will Israel be coming into this and reacting to this?
4: So listen, there is reason for a lot of skepticism on the actions, for sure, of Hamas, going back to everything that they're about and what they've done. There's also a great deal of concern about how Israel, in particular, Prime Minister Netanyahu has operated and executed in terms of how he has directed Israeli actions in Gaza. And so part of the role of having intervening forces, having other parties work out these details and then assure that they are occurring in a step-by-step or sequential manner is critical. So there's still big open questions, for example, about the International Stabilization Force, how that will work, how credible it will be in terms of being able to check. Again, the public statements that Mladenov has made do detail kind of how these step-by-step assurances would work. It's, again, not clear that Israel has agreed to that. And we have certainly a statement from Hamas, but there'll be much more to be worked out and checked and rechecked in the days and probably months ahead.
5: And another thing up in the air is if Hamas does step aside, who steps in to fill that power vacuum without triggering some form of instability?
4: So, well, listen, there again, the initial agreement, which it's easy to forget at this point because it's been so long, but in that 20-point plan, there was a technical group or committee that was meant to be stood up. And in fact, as I understand it, has been stood up of Palestinian technocrats that would have that governing ability within Gaza. They have, as I understood it, largely been in Egypt and non-functional because these very steps had to be worked out. Obviously, the first and most important thing was for Hamas to disarm, so Israel would then move back from some territory. So that's a key piece, as is the International Stabilization Force. And so there are mechanisms in place. Life needs to be breathed into those mechanisms for them to be able to go forward.
1: And that was Mara Rudman, a former US Deputy National Security Advisor and Senior Fellow at the Miller Centre. And she was speaking with the BBC's Vadna Bana.

0: Well, member nations of the European governing body, UEFA, have unanimously voted to boycott all FIFA competitions if a proposal to sell parts of the World Cup goes ahead. FIFA president Gianni Infantino says he wants to raise $20 billion of outside investment with a share sell-off to a private equity group. UEFA says its 55 member associations, quote, stand as one, and that the World Cup is not for sale. Kieran Maguire is an expert in football finance based at Liverpool University, and he says what happens next could be a defining moment for the future of the game.
1: It's huge. It's unprecedented that an individual federation would certainly volunteer to pull out of such a prestigious tournament as those which are run by FIFA. There's been an ongoing quiet war between Gianni Infantino, who's the head of FIFA, and Alexander Seferin, who's the head of UEFA for some time. They clearly don't like each other. And I think the creeping politicisation and the somewhat bizarre decisions that have been made under the premiership of Gianni Infantino has led to this, in the sense that I think that the perception of most football federations is that players play for the country and they play for the badge and they play for the shirt. And if money comes, and it comes to the national federations, but the thought of private equity making money out of that is a step too far.
2: If private equity were to buy a stake, where those funds that are injected into the game, where would they go?
1: Well, those would be split equally between the 211 FIFA members. So they would get around about $80,000 Australian dollars each as part of the initial distribution. And then the private equity company would get 20% of anything that FIFA generates going forwards. And I think there is a concern and there's a fear that if the focus of FIFA becomes one of profit maximisation, then the logical thing to do is to extend the World Cup to 64 teams, which I think is fair to say has both merits and demerits. It makes it a longer competition. It is increasing the demands on players. But also it's likely to go to once every 2 years. And talking to people at clubs, who ultimately are the employers, they're saying that our players are coming back from the World Cup once every 4 years, knackered, is something that we can deal with. But if it's going to be once every 2 years and it's going to be a longer time away, ultimately, we're paying their weekly wages and we're getting nothing in return.
2: How much political sway within football does UEFA have, Kieran?
1: Well, I think there's a case for saying, and this is not European or British arrogance, that FIFA needs UEFA more than UEFA needs FIFA, in the sense that six out of the eight quarterfinalists were European, three out of the four semi-finalists, and the winner was all European. And if you take a look at the amount of interest that there is in countries, you know, France, Spain, Germany, England, and so on, then they tend to be the wealthiest leagues in the world. They tend to have the most high-profile players as well. You take them out, and who's going to be paying, if you know, from a broadcaster's point of view, or buying tickets, or even from a sponsorship perspective, if it's the Cook Islands versus the Seychelles in the World Cup?
2: What are the other regions of the world? How are they reacting to this plan from FIFA? For example, Africa, South America, Oceania, where we are?
1: Well, Gianni Infantino is up for re-election as FIFA president, and that would be a four-year term, which would have taken him until 2031. Now, formally, he probably had around about 200 countries voting in favour, including here. The English FA had indicated that they would vote for him. He'd had the bloc support of CONCACAF, which is sort of the Caribbean and South America. He had the bloc support of Africa. He had the bloc support of the Asian Federation. He put those three together, and that's 110 votes out of 211. So it looks as if it would have been a coronation rather than sort of an election.

0: between parties, and there was no indication that there would be any opponent. But from what we've seen over the last 24 hours, the support for Infantino and the trust in Infantino, because all of this has been arranged behind closed doors and nobody's been informed until the story was broken by journalists, I think his popularity is waning, although he's still being very bullish and saying, if you vote for me and if you vote for this scheme, you'll get 80,000 Australian dollars effectively straight up, and if you don't vote for me, it'll only be 20,000. Now, some people might say that prospect of additional money might sway those people who are voting.
1: That was Kieran Maguire. He's a professor of football finance at Liverpool University, and he was speaking there to Sally Sara. This is ABC News Radio. I'm Rhiannon Elston. Here are the headlines. The New South Wales Office of Transport Safety Investigations has found a breakdown in safety systems was a contributing factor to a bus rollover in the Hunter Valley, which killed 10 passengers. The group was travelling home from a wedding in 2023 when the bus crashed near Greta, marking one of the deadliest coach crashes in the state's history. The Victorian Opposition is pledging to expand the number of crimes covered by adult crime, adult time laws. Last year, the state government introduced sentencing reforms for children aged 14 and over, meaning those who commit serious crimes such as aggravated home invasion and carjacking now face adult sentences. Well, as you make your weekend plans, bear in mind the price of petrol is about to jump across the country. The federal government's cut to the fuel excise will end as planned at midnight this Sunday. According to the ABC's fuel tracker, the average price of 91 unleaded was sitting at around 196 cents per litre this morning. The initial fuel discount of 32 cents per litre was brought in earlier this year to help buffer soaring fuel costs linked to the war in the Middle East. It was tapered down to 16 cents per litre last month, and Treasurer Jim Chalmers has confirmed it won't be extended. That's despite renewed exchanges of missile and drone attacks between the US and Iran in recent weeks, and a broadening conflict that increasingly threatens to draw more countries in. Dr. Vlado Vivoda is an energy security expert at the University of Queensland, and he says the impacts will flow through to the Bowser faster in some areas.
2: I think from Monday, the tax on fuel will increase by about 16 cents a litre. And once that is fully passed through, it will add roughly $8 to $11 to a tank of fuel. So it may not appear at every station immediately. As you know, some retailers will still have fuel purchased under the lower excise rate, while others will adjust prices quickly as they replace stocks. So drivers should expect the increase to flow through over several days rather than appearing uniformly at midnight.
1: And will the impact of this hit differently across the country? Will it be felt more in the regions, for example?
2: The tax increase is the same nationally, but obviously the retail impact will vary. Across major cities, there's generally more competition amongst retailers, so some servos may delay passing on the full increase, while others move immediately. So that may create a quite large price differences between nearby retailers, even more than usual. However, regional and remote motorists may see a somewhat slower increase because fuel stocks turn over less quickly than in major cities. However, they often already pay higher prices and have fewer alternatives once the increase arrives.
1: Do you think the government should have looked at extending the fuel excise cut, given that we're still seeing so much volatility in the Middle East?
2: Yeah, difficult question, really. I would not have retained a blanket excise reduction indefinitely. It is expensive for the government, and it subsidizes every litre consumed regardless of the actual need. And it does nothing to address Australia's underlying dependence on imported fuel. However, the timing is difficult because the Middle East situation remains unstable, to say the least, and diesel prices are already placing pressure on freight, on agriculture, and on

0: regional businesses. So I think the best approach here is to let the temporary relief expire, but retain the option of potential targeted assistance or another short-term intervention if oil prices surge sharply or fuel supplies deteriorate. But permanent excise relief, in my opinion, is not a substitute for an actual long-term fuel security strategy.
1: And what would that look like, the long-term fuel security strategy?
0: Well, perhaps the proposed refinery could be part of it, but it would be an actual look into where we're heading in terms of our road transport and alternative demand for hydrocarbon fuels. Where are what's the likely market share of electric vehicles moving forward, so on and so forth, that we can actually budget properly as a nation and move forward.
1: Yeah, you referred to that news we heard this week, the federal and WA governments jointly committing $4 million for a feasibility study into building a large-scale oil refinery in the West. Now, what did you make of that move?
0: Yeah, look, it's still at the pre-feasibility stage, and it's not an approved project yet. We don't have full construction costs that could go into billions or the actual timetable. Its potential value is that it would give Australia more domestic capacity to turn crude oil into usable fuels. And here I'd specifically like to point to diesel and aviation fuel. Diesel is especially important because it powers trucks, farms, mines, construction equipment, then emergency services, and even parts of the defense system. So many of those activities cannot just switch quickly to electric vehicles, electricity. So a refinery would not make Australia independent in fuel because it may still need imported crude oil. So it would require actually us to produce more crude. However, the refinery could provide more control over what fuels are produced domestically and reduce reliance on overseas refining during the crisis. I think that the study that the government's conducting must show that a crude supply would be secure. However, the refinery will remain competing with large Asian facilities. So security benefit really needs to justify the cost there.
1: And that was Dr. Vlado Vovoda, energy security expert at the University of Queensland. Well, children with a lower sugar intake in early life may have a lower risk of dementia when they're older, according to a new study. The research compared more than 64,000 people in the United Kingdom born before and after sugar rationing in the Second World War. It found those who consumed less sugar before the age of two had a 23% lower risk of dementia. Bahi van der Boer is a specialist pediatric dietitian and children's nutritionist and says it's not a definitive proof of the link, but it does show an association between sugar and brain health.
2: We can't really say today that it is the sugar that has, or that sugar reduction has proven to lower that dementia risk. But we do know that that first 1,000 days when baby is first made, right up to their second birthday, is a really important time for normal growth and brain development. So all early exposure to their nutritional intake is an important factor and may play a role.
3: And we do know that they're consuming more sugar, right, because of many of these processed foods that have been created for young children.
2: Well, today it has to be a shared responsibility between parent and the food industry, particularly foods that are marketed towards children. So that includes things like breakfast cereals, things like yogurt, sweetened yogurt, snacks like cereal bars, puddings. So it's not just about the sweets that you'll find in shops, but it is foods with added free sugars. And that includes things like honey and fruit syrups.
3: So what's the advice? Because often when there's a food warning, parents will overreact, won't they, and completely strip it out of the diet altogether. But presumably they need some sugar. So what's the advice you're giving, general parents now?
2: So at the moment today, there's no need to cut sugar completely.

0: out of your child's diet. I would recommend reading food labels, become comfortable with understanding what is a food with added sugar. So, for example, if you turn to the back of a food package here in the UK, the foods with all the ingredients with added sugars will be listed. So if it's listed in the top three ingredients, that's a hint that it is a food with added sugars. You can also read the ingredients list, and if it contains words like sugars, fructose, syrups, honey, maple syrup, these are all foods with added sugars. So you can compare between different brands and choose a brand with reduced added sugar.
1: And that was specialist pediatric dietitian and children's nutritionist Bahi van der Boer speaking there to CNN. Well, it's time now for all the latest in sport, and Daniela Antilli joins us once again. Danny, hello.
2: Hello to you, Bria. So much sports happening today, but we will start with the Commonwealth Games because Australian runner Rose Davies has claimed her second gold medal of the Games in Glasgow, triumphing in the 5,000 metres with compatriot Jess Hull taking silver. Jessica Stewart reports from Glasgow.
3: It was another golden moment for Rose Davies in Glasgow. Days after claiming a historic 10,000-metre triumph, the Australian was equally impressive in the 5,000, waiting until the final stages to gallop ahead of the pack and then digging in deep to hold off compatriot Jess Hull and triumph by almost a second as the pair completed a famous 1-2 for Australia. That came after Lachlan Kennedy and Torrie Lewis both breezed through to their respective 200-metre finals. Peter Bowl was one of three Aussies to reach the final of the 800 metres, and Australia's cyclists claimed three golds on the successful first day of competition at the velodrome.
2: Australia AFLW captain Jasmine Garner says playing for her country is a dream come true. Tomorrow's match at North Sydney Oval will make history when Australia plays Ireland under AFLW rules. The Irish team features players currently in the AFLW, most of which have previously played the women's version of Gaelic football. Garner says she never expected to one day be able to play a game of Aussie rules for Australia.
4: Growing up, seven-year-old, I started playing footy and back then was the only girl in my club for a number of years. There wasn't many girls playing. So I think to see how far the game has come, it was always a dream to play AFL. Never thought it would become a reality, and now to play for Australia is something else.
2: Geelong is back into the AFL's top six following a 97-72 win over Collingwood to open round 21. Here's Corbin Middlemass.
5: It was a red-hot start from Geelong, who kicked 9 of the first 10 goals in the game to lead by as many as 49 points. But the Pies wouldn't roll over. They responded with the next 5 either side of halftime and got within 16 points. But Collingwood got no closer. Geelong finishing over the top, kicking 5-3 in the last and run out victorious by 25 points. Jay Polkinghorne kicked 3 goals in his third game, while Dan McStay kicked 5 in a losing cause. And Nick Dacos had 35 disposals to despite being tagged. Corbin Middlemass, ABC Sport, Melbourne.
2: The North Queensland Cowboys have labelled their 82-12 defeat to the Sydney Roosters as arguably the darkest day in the club's history. The 82 points conceded is the most in an NRL game in 91 years, and the first time a team has scored 80 points since 1935. Cowboys coach Todd Payton says it was embarrassing for the club.
6: It's absolutely unacceptable, mate. As coach of this club, it's one of our darkest days, if not the darkest day, and I'd like to apologise to our members and fans that turned up here today and those that watched it at home. We dipped the toe physically, mate. Yeah, when you do that against a powerful team, it can get ugly, and it got ugly quick.
2: Former Socceroos captain Craig Foster has described the plan by FIFA boss Gian Infantino to sell stakes in its competitions to private investors as crazy. 55 European footballing nations have agreed to boycott the next World Cup if the plan goes ahead. Europe's soccer federation, UEFA, says the World Cup cannot be treated as an investment product and it's not for sale. Foster has told 102.5 ABC Perth the plan is unacceptable.
7: think it's just crazy. It's robbery, basically. And it's come from, if you like, a fox in the hen house, in the sense that the president is responsible for the council and all of the members to act in their interests and the interests of the game more broadly. And he's run off a

0: comfortably, unilaterally, without telling anyone.
1: Plenty of emotions regarding that story. It is a huge story, Ray.
2: Yeah, indeed. And we've been following all the latest developments on that. Danny, thanks so much for the update. Time now to check the finance screens. The All Ords is up today, 0.4%. The ASX 200 also up about 0.3%. And one Aussie dollar currently buying 70.2 US cents. Checking the weather now across the country. Brisbane heading for a top of 22, a partly cloudy day. Sydney, clear skies for you. Your maximum today is 18. Canberra on track for a top of 15 with clear skies. And mostly sunny in Melbourne today, a maximum of 13 there. Hobart heading for 15, partly cloudy. Adelaide 15, mostly sunny. Perth on track for a top of 21. It's a sunny day right now. Could see a late shower though. And Darwin 32 for you today with mostly sunny skies. Well, it's time now for a news update. Here's Sacham Weinstein. Hello.
3: Hi, Rhiannon. US President Donald Trump says his Board of Peace has reached an agreement for the complete disarmament of Hamas and other armed groups in the Gaza Strip. Mr. Trump says that will lead to an Israeli withdrawal from Gaza. He says the deal will be implemented in phases with an international stabilization force and a new Palestinian police force taking over security responsibilities in Gaza after disarmament. It's hoped agreements between Australia and major fuel-producing nations will help soften the blow of any further oil shocks caused by the U.S. war with Iran. A return

0: JANS's group of aerial targets was detected near its river border with Ukraine. In a post to social media, the Romanian Defence Ministry says the targets disappeared from radar monitoring systems without entering the national airspace. In a follow-up post, the ministry added that an air alert's been lifted and that explosions were reported on Ukrainian territory. And a set of conjoined sisters is in Saudi Arabia awaiting surgery to be separated after being flown from their home in Fiji. The 10-month-old girls were born with a triplet prematurely in Suva last year, and their parents had approached the US, UK and Mexico, who all requested $1 million up front to perform the operation. Australian and New Zealand teams also told the family it wasn't possible before the Saudi government agreed to cover all costs on humanitarian grounds. And that's the latest from the newsroom. I'll be back with another update in about half an hour.
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1: I'm Rhiannon Elston. It's good to be with you here on News Radio this Friday, the 31st of July. Coming up, Hamas says it agrees to disarm in Gaza after a US-led proposal. We'll take you through what we know about this so far shortly. Plus, the NT government has denied claims that Labor MP Luke Gosling's arrest was politically motivated. And new research sheds more light on female warriors in ancient Egypt, with long-held views only men carried weapons now disputed. Well, Gaza's ruling militant group Hamas has agreed to lay down its arms under the US president's peace plan. Donald Trump has announced on social media that his so-called Board of Peace has reached a deal for the complete disarmament of Hamas and other armed groups in Gaza. Under the second phase of the US-brokered ceasefire plan, which came into effect in October, Hamas is required to lay down its weapons. The plan also says Israeli forces should withdraw from Gaza, but Israel is yet to respond to this development. America's editor John Lyons has more from Washington.
3: Another day, another claim by President Trump about the Middle East. This time it's not about Iran. He's claimed more than 30 times that the war was about to end in Iran, but rather it's about Gaza. Out of the blue, President Trump has claimed that his Board of Peace has reached an agreement for the complete disarmament of Hamas and other armed groups in Gaza. The Board of Peace has not got many credibility runs on the board. President Trump unveiled it in January, and then within weeks he began a major new war with Israel against Iran. George Orwell would have chuckled. You announce a Board of Peace on the one hand, and then you announce a major new war on the other. The one thing, though, that gives this announcement some credibility is not Donald Trump, but it's that he thanked three countries for being mediators: Egypt, Qatar and Turkey. The fact that these three countries from the region have allowed their names to be used as mediators strongly suggests that something positive is happening. Hamas as well has acknowledged that it's accepting this agreement. Spokesperson Ghazi Hamad told the AFP news agency that it was prepared to make concessions for the sake of our people in the Gaza Strip, to save them from killing and displacement. He also said that the deal to end the war with Israel includes provisions addressing Hamas's weapons and the gradual withdrawal of Israeli forces from the Gaza Strip. Now, the fact he's accepted the notion that this will be a gradual withdrawal of the Israeli army is positive, because it shows that Hamas at least is acknowledging that all of this is not going to happen within days or weeks. This will take some time if it's going to work. President Trump's announcement said that the deal would be carried out in phases, with Israeli forces withdrawing as disarmament proceeds, and that an international stabilization force would work with a new Palestinian police force to secure the enclave. It's worth remembering that at the fanfare of the announcement in January, President Trump said the Board of Peace would oversee the major reconstruction of Gaza. Now, we cannot know for sure the reality of the situation in Gaza. Even though the war is technically finished, Israel will still not allow foreign journalists to go independently into Gaza. The only way a foreign journalist can see Gaza is if you embed yourself with the Israeli army. But to do that, you've got to sign documents giving the Israeli army significant control over what you're allowed to report. So many

0: Many journalists simply won't do it. And so the world does not yet know the reality of Gaza, the full extent of the destruction. But based on reports from aid workers, for children in Gaza who cannot get medical care, medicines or clean water, yet another announcement by Donald Trump about how he's brought peace yet again to Gaza will ring completely hollow. But this may finally be the dawn that people have been hoping for. Certainly, on the face of it, this announcement is one of the most positive things yet that has been said since that war began.
1: And that was America's editor John Lyons speaking there. And Foreign Minister Penny Wong has issued a statement about this. She's said that Australia wants to see the implementation of the Gaza peace plan. The statement goes on to say, "We have been clear that Hamas must disarm and play no role in the state of Palestine, and we welcome any progress towards this outcome." Well, here at home, the NT government has denied claims that Labor MP Luke Gosling's arrest was politically motivated. Mr. Gosling is accused of assaulting Northern Territory Administrator David Connolly at a community festival earlier this month. Mr. Gosling strenuously denies the allegations. Jack Hislop reports.
2: Luke Gosling was arrested at his home yesterday and charged with two counts of assaulting the administrator while at Palmerston Police Station. Now, when he left Palmerston Police Station, his lawyer did claim that there'd been a degree of politicisation about his arrest yesterday. Now, that claim has been put to the Deputy Chief Minister of the Northern Territory Government, Jared Mailey, just a short time ago. This is what he had to say.
3: Look, I outright reject that, and I think that the police do a great job, and there's no way that the government would get involved in active police investigation. It's an insult to the police who suggest that. The police are an independent body. They do a great job. They protect the territory. They protect territorians, and I think that's an insult to suggest that.
4: Jack, how precarious is Mr. Gosling's role as a special envoy for Defence Veterans and Northern Australia now?
2: Well, at the moment, he remains in the role. The Prime Minister has basically refused to comment on this. But this hasn't stopped a few Liberal MPs coming out calling on the Prime Minister to act on Mr. Gosling, including the leader, Angus Taylor. Now, Jared Mailey, the Deputy Chief Minister, joined those calls just a short time ago.
3: Matter for the Prime Minister. He certainly needs to take a good hard look at this situation, considering one of his MLAs has been charged with a very serious offence, facing 14 years in jail, which I must say it is the same time a commercial drug dealer takes. Can be dealt with in the Supreme Court. 14 years is where the threshold goes up to the Supreme Court. This is a serious matter. Again, there are only allegations, and I don't want to comment on the actual particular of the offence, but what we can say, if this is true, Mr. Albanese, or the Prime Minister, needs to act in some way.
2: Now, Luke Gosling has a bail hearing at Darwin Local Court in just over an hour's time, and we're expecting Mr. Gosling to make a statement outside court, so we'll bring that to you when it happens.
1: And that was Jack Hislop speaking there with Rose Childs. Well, a new study of female royalty buried in ancient Egypt suggests that many of the women were not just princesses, but warrior princesses. Examinations of almost 4,000-year-old mummies suggest that they were skilled users of the daggers, bows, and other weapons buried with them. And they're believed to have undergone intensive weapons training, including archery and spear throwing. Historian Bethany Hughes explains how this discovery was made.
5: This is brilliant work done by colleagues in Egypt who've basically reanalysed some mummified remains that were discovered in the 1890s. They date back to around 4,000 years ago, and these are princesses. These are high-born Egyptian women, and they're buried with daggers, with spears. And up until pretty much yesterday, when people found women buried with these weapons, they'd say, this is just ceremonial, it's just proving that they have access to the treasuries. But The brilliant thing now is that we can analyse the bone evidence with much more nuance and accuracy. And what's being discovered with these women, if you take one of them, she's called Princess Eta. She's around 28 to 34 years old. And if you look at her bones on her arms, where the tendons and ligaments are attached, you get these ridges which demonstrate there's continuous and sustained heavy lifting, which is really consistent with arms bearing. And also, really crucially, her fingers are slightly distorted, and that comes from using bows and arrows constantly. So not just for a kind of ritual purpose once a year. This means you're doing archery practice a lot. And it makes total sense because, like it or not, women have always been 50% of the human population. Generally, we occupy about 0.5% of recorded history. But of course, in a society like Egypt, where military display was incredibly important, you're going to get women involved in that too.
6: Why has this view then persisted for so long? You know, it couldn't possibly be that they used those weapons that they were buried with. They were just put there.
5: I think it's a lot about not just history, but who is discovering and writing the historical record. You know, the clue is in the date. These were originally rediscovered in the 1890s. So you have mummified remains recovered in the Victorian and Edwardian eras. And this was a time when it was almost exclusively male archaeologists. And they've come from a home where they like the idea of posh, well-bred women, you know, hanging around, perfumed and kind of gilding themselves. And they think, oh, this is great, you know, this now fits our worldview. But it's very, very different. I mean, we're finding that, for instance, if you think of the Amazons, you know, again, creatures who are often described as mythical. But I know from our work in Central Asia, if you look at incredible burials on the borders of Azerbaijan, Iran, Armenia, for instance, from a pretty similar time, from the Bronze Age, these hugely powerful women, again, are being buried with mace heads, with daggers, with beautiful obsidian arrow tips. And we can tell from their bone evidence that they are using these and fighting. They have cut marks to the fronts of their arms, which means they're going into battle. Those wounds are healing. They're being sent back out again. So it's a very exciting time because it's almost like, rather than this being the exception, it's beginning to become the rule.
1: Bethany Hughes speaking there to the BBC's Kylie Pentelow. Well, time now for today's episode of News Daily.
7: When OpenAI reported its models had gone rogue, science fiction became reality. So, what do we know about the cyber attack that OpenAI has now revealed hit four separate companies? And what happens when humans can no longer contain the technology? Today, Nate Sorays, co-author of the best-selling book, If Anyone Builds It, Everyone Dies, on what happens when AI goes really rogue. I'm Sam Hawley on Gadigal Land in Sydney. This is ABC News Daily. Nate, last week, Terminator, the movie, well, it sort of became a reality. It's all about killer robots and rogue AI, and, well, that sort of happened. What was your reaction when you first heard about it?
8: Well, you know, it's a warning sign, to be sure. There's definitely not killer robots in the streets yet, but for people who've been paying attention, it actually wasn't as surprising as you might think. Mm-hmm. But of course, you know, we saw two AIs at OpenAI break out of their enclosure, which was not supposed to have internet access, and then commit cybercrimes by trying to steal answers to the test.
9: The language sounds like a game, but the stakes are high. Amid repeated warnings of AI models escaping control of their human creators,
10: a serious cyber security scare involving OpenAI's most advanced technology has some US policymakers rushing to push through tighter regulations on the most powerful artificial intelligence systems.
11: OpenAI revealing that its latest model went rogue during testing, breaching its containment and hacking another AI company.
7: Okay, well, let's just unpack this a bit more. We better step through it so we have a better understanding of actually what happened. Just start
12: could you by explaining to me what Hugging Face is?
8: Yeah, you know, it's got a silly name, but it's a company that basically is a repository of AI resources. So people can host AIs there. They can host tests for AIs there. They can use it to help them run AIs. And it's sort of known in the AI community as a hub for a lot of AI-related material.
12: Right. Okay. And on July the 16th, Hugging Face said it had been hit by an automated cyber attack.
8: That's right. They said it was a AI agent framework, a sophisticated series of attacks led by an AI agent framework. At the time, I think they and everybody who read this announcement thought that there were humans behind the attack that mm-hmm. were using AIs to attack them for some unknown reason. They reported it to the normal authorities, and it turned out there were no humans behind the attack at all.
12: But it wasn't until 5 days later that OpenAI discloses that its own models were actually responsible for this cyber attack. So what did it have to say?
8: That's right. And, you know, they reported this 5 days later. If you look at the timelines, it looked like these AIs were probably running free for about a week before OpenAI even noticed.
12: Wow.
8: And OpenAI basically said, you know, yeah, whoops, that was us. It turns out that they had been running some agents in testing that included one of their most advanced models that has been released, and it included also a model that has not been released. And those agents had been undergoing cybersecurity evaluations, which is basically hacking tests.
12: Mm-hmm.
8: And they were undergoing hacking tests in a container called a sandbox, which is not supposed to have any internet access.
12: Right.
8: Then they hacked laterally inside OpenAI to find a computer that did have internet access, broke out onto the internet, and then were like, I wonder where we could find answers to this test, and decided to break into Hugging Face and invented novel cyber attacks that humans had not seen before, which are called zero-day attacks, multiple novel cyber attacks to break into Hugging Face and steal the test answers.
12: Wow. Okay. So the models were trying to cheat, if you like, on a cybersecurity test. The models did something that the humans at OpenAI, didn't expect it to do.
8: Yeah, not only that, but these models are almost certainly smart enough that they could answer the question, is this what you were supposed to be doing? So the AIs almost certainly had the knowledge that this is not what they were meant to do, and they just didn't care, and they hacked out anyway.
12: This is, you know, in a sense, what the AI companies have been warning of for a while, right? Back in 2023, Sam Altman, before a congressional hearing, he said that if AI, artificial intelligence, goes wrong, it can go quite wrong.
13: I think if this technology goes wrong, it can go quite wrong. And we want to be vocal about that. We want to work with the government to prevent that from happening. But we try to be very clear-eyed about what the downside case is and the work that we have to do to mitigate that.
8: That's right. You know, and a few years before that, he has a famous line where he says, I think artificial intelligence will most likely kill us all, but there'll be good companies along the way, or something like this.
12: Right.
8: I think these folk are aware of the dangers. I think that they, you know, sometimes will mention them. Sometimes when pressed, they'll acknowledge them. I think that they're not often really sounding an alarm bell, but maybe after this sort of warning shot where some AIs escape and do things they knew they weren't supposed to, maybe we'll finally start to see some of these guys actually pulling back on the throttle.
12: Yeah, and the head of OpenAI, Sam Altman, he was questioned about the hack on the Invest Like the Best podcast, and he seemed pretty concerned.
14: This is the first sort of security incident that I have felt very viscerally. There's like long-term questions about what do you do if this is like gonna be the new rate of progress, or we may have to pace the rate of AI development to give ourselves enough time for society to harden around some of these new capability levels.
12: I just wanna note there are, I've seen some skeptics out there that really this whole thing was just a PR exercise for the company, but what do you make of that?
8: When a $4 billion company that you're kind of friendly with gets attacked by a autonomous agent frameworks that have broken out of your own enclosures, and they report this to the police, and you don't notice that it's you for a week.
12: Yeah.
8: That's not a marketing stunt. That is somewhere between reckless negligence and incompetence. Like, maybe their marketing team really does benefit from the AIs going rogue sometimes. That doesn't make the AIs safe. To figure out whether the AIs are safe, you've just got to look at the AIs, not at the marketing teams. And it looks to me like the AIs are, in fact, starting to get dangerous.
12: Well, Nate, let's come to those dangers or potential dangers in a moment if AI, of course, continues to go rogue. But let's turn for now to this idea of AI alignment, which is basically making sure AI is aligned with what humans actually want. Just explain that.
8: Yeah, you know, a lot of people think that the problem with AIs is you'll tell them to do something and they will do it to a fault. Mm-hmm. There's this other problem where the AI knows what you meant, knows what you said, and just doesn't really care. And ultimately, AIs today are grown a bit like an organism. These aren't programmed like old school computer programs. There's not someone writing if this, then that, if this, then that at the AI company. Mm-hmm. There's sort of people training these giant computers with trillions of numbers on huge amounts of data, and there's an automated process that tunes each one of those trillion numbers in whatever direction makes the AI better at predicting the data or better at solving the problem it's in front of. And this causes the AI to learn tendencies. Mm. And some of those tendencies might be things like grab resources or surmount obstacles. And some of those tendencies are things like listen to what the user said. But when those tendencies come into conflict, listen to the user does not always win. Be nice does not always win. And figuring out how to make an AI that does care about us is what we call the AI alignment problem. And right now, you know, as you can visibly see, our abilities to align the AI are running far behind our abilities to make them smarter and more capable.
12: Wow, yeah, alignment is not apparently that easy. I mean, we don't know what's going on inside an AI model's mind, if you can call it that.
8: That's right. You know, there's whole teams at these companies which are called the interpretability team. And these interpretability teams are basically trying to figure out what is going on inside the AI's heads. And it's good that they're doing that work. But, you know, imagine if someone was building a nuclear reactor in your hometown and you were like, well, I heard that this uranium stuff could give us a lot of cheap energy or could melt down and irradiate us all. Like, why do you think this reactor is safe? And they're like, oh yeah, as we build the reactor and are getting it, you know, more and more radioactive, we also have a team working on trying to figure out why it works at all and what's going on in there. You know, you'd sort of be like, well, I'm glad you have that team, but this sounds dangerous.
12: Totally. So if we don't solve this problem, Nate, what could AI be capable of? I mean, you hear a lot of doomsday scenarios like electricity grids being taken down, air traffic control centers being attacked. I mean, is that all possible?
8: It's absolutely possible. And the biggest issues here probably run even deeper than that. I think, you know, a lot of people imagine AI and the risks it could pose as being purely digital, purely involving, you know, what if they crashed the internet or interfered with the power grid or this, that, or the other. But computers are not part of a separate world than the physical world. They're part of the physical world. And people have already put AIs in charge of biological laboratories to have the AIs help with drug discovery. If one of those AIs was really trying to synthesize a lethal virus, it almost certainly could. I think a thing people miss about the idea of artificial intelligence is that the people at these companies are not just trying to make a chatbot. They're trying to really automate the full spectrum of human intelligence, not just intelligence as in the stuff that chess players have and sports players don't, but intelligence is in the stuff that humans have that mice don't. Mm. So if they keep racing ahead, you're sort of looking at the sort of AI that could invent its own technology, that could start running its own supply chain. You know, maybe it starts with them helping the humans make robot factories that can build more robots, that can build more robot factories. But if we really let this rip, we're looking at replacing the entire human species as the smartest things on the planet. We're looking at sort of an AI-run civilization, just like how humanity runs the planet now because we're the smartest. We're looking at AIs running the planet. And if they don't care about us and they take all the resources for their own computers and don't leave any resources for us, we're looking at the potential extinction of the human species.
12: Oh, my gosh. And that really does sound like a science fiction movie.
8: I mean, the machines are like the computers are talking, right? And the AIs are escaping from their sandbox enclosures on computers that weren't supposed to have internet access and leading cyber attacks on their own initiative, right? Like, it may sound sci-fi, but at some point you got to look around you and realize this is just the world we're living in.
12: Well, Nate, let's consider now what can be done to address this, to stop AI going too rogue. You think we need an international treaty to regulate all of this. Just explain how that would work.
8: That's right. So in particular, what we need to do is not race ahead to make these much, much smarter AIs. And we don't know how far away they are. One reason we don't know how far away they are is that if you look at the animal kingdom, the chimpanzee brain and the human brain are very similar. Mm-hmm. They're different only by about a factor of 4 in size. And so for all we know, there's a similar line where if you make AIs just 4 times larger, then they'll go over some cliff, like between chimpanzees and humans, and get quite a bit smarter, right? It's not guaranteed, but it's a possibility for all we know. Another thing you've really got to watch out for is if the AIs get just barely smart enough to make a smarter AI that can make a smarter AI that can make a smarter AI, things could get out of hand very quickly. You could get very, very smart AIs very quickly. And so you got to watch out for that process too. But this is about stopping the creation of a dangerous sort of AI that doesn't exist yet. We're seeing some warning signs that, like, maybe we're getting close to the brink, but the sort of AI we need to stop is one that doesn't exist yet. So we don't need to put any sort of genie back in the bottle here. We just need to stop racing ahead on the dangerous kind of AI. And that part actually looks pretty easy in a certain sense, because trying to train these new smarter AIs takes tens of thousands of highly advanced computer chips. We sort of know where all of these chips are. We know where all the pieces of the supply chain are. We could start mandating that the chips come installed with, like, location tracking devices and devices that make it possible for international monitors to make sure that the devices are not being used to train super intelligent AIs. So in many ways, it would be easier than nuclear nonproliferation. We just need to actually do it.
12: Well, just tell me then, Nate, given everything that we're seeing right now, in your view, how quickly do we need to move on this?
8: I mean, we need to move fast, and it's not because we know that we only have a little time left. It's because we don't know how long we have left.
1: And that was AI safety researcher and co-author of If Anyone Builds It, Everyone Dies. Nate Soares there. He was speaking to Sam Hawley on what happens when AI goes rogue. Time now to check the finance screens. And the All Ords is currently up 0.3%. The ASX 200 also up 0.2%. One Aussie dollar currently buying 70.2 US cents. In terms of the weather, a dry day in Brisbane today and a top of 22. Sydney heading for 18, a sunny day. Staying dry in Canberra as well. Your maximum today is 15. Melbourne, 13 for you today, mostly sunny. Hobart, partly cloudy, 15. Adelaide, a top of 15 for you as well there, and staying dry. Perth heading for 21 with a late shower, and Darwin, 32 for you today, mostly sunny. That's all from me for today. Sarah Dingle will be with you very soon. Right now, though, it's time for a news update.

0: ABC News, hello, I'm Satyam Weinstein. US President Donald Trump says his newly established Board of Peace has reached an agreement for the disarmament of Hamas. Our America's editor John Lyons has more.
1: President Trump officially launched his Board of Peace in January, but within weeks went to war with Iran. The board has had little profile since then, but now President Trump says it's reached an agreement for the complete disarmament of Hamas and other armed groups in Gaza. In a social media post, he thanked mediators Egypt, Qatar and Turkey, and said the deal would be carried out in phases, with Israeli forces withdrawing as disarmament proceeds. It was not known if Hamas had agreed to any deal. John Lyons, ABC News, Washington.
0: Acting Prime Minister Richard Marles says he's spoken with Labor MP Luke Gosling, who's facing charges in Darwin. Mr Gosling's accused of assaulting Northern Territory Administrator David Connolly at a community festival earlier this month. Mr Gosling, the federal member for Solomon, has strenuously denied the allegations. Amid calls for the Prime Minister to stand him down from his special envoy role, Mr Marles has told News 24 the incident is a matter for the courts.
2: I had a chat with him last night he's keen to be there for the people of Solomon. Luke's focus is on them, as it has always been.
0: Former Socceroos captain Craig Foster has described a plan by FIFA boss Gianni Infantino to sell stakes in its competitions to private investors as crazy. 55 European footballing nations have agreed to boycott the next World Cup if the plan goes ahead. Europe Soccer Federation UEFA says the World Cup is not for sale. Foster says the plan is unacceptable.
3: I think it's just crazy. It's robbery, basically.

0: basically. And it's come from, if you like, a fox in the hen house, in the sense that the president is responsible for the council and all of the members to act in their interests and the interests of the game more broadly. And he's run off effectively, unilaterally, without telling anyone.
1: Two of the so-called ISIS brides have pleaded not guilty in a Melbourne court and will now face a trial in the Supreme Court. Here's court reporter Christian Silva.
2: The mother and daughter, Korsor and Zainab Ahmed, are accused of travelling to Syria to live under Islamic State rule about a decade ago. While in Syria, prosecutors allege the Ahmed family kept a teenage girl as a slave in their home. The pair were among a group of women and children who returned to Australia in May, having spent years stuck in a detention camp after the fall of IS. Today, both entered not guilty pleas to slavery-related charges, meaning their cases will be fast-tracked to the Supreme Court for trial. The women insist they do not support Islamic State or terror ideology.
1: A class action has been launched over an army helicopter crash that killed four servicemen in North Queensland in 2023. Laura Lavelle reports.
3: Last Tuesday marked the third anniversary of the tragedy that claimed the lives of Captain Daniel Lyon, Lieutenant Maxwell Nugent, Warrant Officer Phil Laycock and Corporal Alexander Nags. Their MRH-90 Taipan plunged into the ocean near Airlie Beach during a training exercise. Their families have now launched a class action against the Commonwealth and manufacturer Airbus, alleging failures led to their deaths. The ABC understand the lawsuit will allege reasonable care wasn't taken in relation to the safety of the Taipan and its technology, fatigue, workload and the authorisation of the mission on the night the men died.
1: Former Catholic Schools New South Wales staffer Robert Asaf has told the corruption watchdog that a far-right Liberal Party faction at the centre of an inquiry used their funds to pay for a bucks party. Chantelle El-Khoury has the story.
4: Part of the ICAC probe is examining whether prohibited donations were made to the New South Wales Liberal Party. The so-called New South Wales Reformers are a conservative Christian factional group in the party, associated with several key figures in the inquiry. Robert Asaf says its members treated faction funds as advances for personal expenses, including for a bucks party. He says they were immature and young at the time and intended to pay the money back. The inquiry also heard he knew about the concept of prohibited political donors, but didn't believe the group was breaking the law.
1: And Japanese authorities say the death toll from a powerful earthquake in the southwest of the country has climbed to 34. The magnitude 7.1 quake hit Japan's southern main island of Kyushu on Tuesday, setting off an explosion at a mall, toppling a factory chimney and destroying homes. ABC News.
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6: Hello, Sarah Dingle with you here on ABC News Radio. Thanks for your company and thanks to Rhiannon Elston for taking you through the last few hours. Making news, plans to sell off the Football World Cup to private investors has been opposed by a second regional confederation. Also,
7: so that saddens me very much that young people should get involved in violence at such a young age.
6: In the NT, the head of the Territory's Parole Board says governments need to significantly invest in reducing domestic violence by young people. And a British YouTuber known as Young Philly has been found not guilty of raping a woman in Perth, but has been found guilty of assault. But we start overseas because US President Donald Trump says an agreement has been reached by his Board of Peace on the complete disarmament of Hamas and other armed Palestinian groups in Gaza. Posting to Truth Social, Donald Trump says the plan will happen in phases and eventually lead to the Israeli army withdrawing from the territory. A senior Hamas official has told the news agency AFP that an agreement has been reached, quote, regarding the issue of weapons, end quote. There has been no official comment yet from Israel. The BBC's Shaima Khalil explains what we know about this deal.
8: The main top lines, if you will, is that U.S. officials have said that Hamas and other Palestinian factions have accepted the roadmap, as they call it. And as you say, President Trump has announced it on Truth Social, calling it historic. It's essentially a 20-point plan with an international framework under U.N. Security Council resolution, but with U.S. leadership. And the political frame of it is that Hamas would relinquish civilian and military governance, and that the officials have repeatedly described the end goal of this as one authority, one law, one weapon with Israeli forces withdrawing from Gaza. Now, the disarmament would happen in stages. Police weapons would be transferred first, and then armed groups would disarm heavy Hamas weapons. And then, of course, there's the tunnel infrastructure, the weapon depots, personal weapons dealt with under Palestinian law. Personal weapons as in personal weapons of Hamas leadership. It is a very complex and a very long process, they said. And I think one thing that really stood out when they were speaking about this is the fact that officials have repeatedly said that there is zero trust and verification between both sides, that is Hamas and Israel, which will make this even more complex. We've also now heard from Hamas itself. A senior Hamas official told AFP that the agreement reached with Israel includes provisions addressing the group's weapons, the gradual withdrawal of Israeli forces from the Gaza Strip. We have yet to hear from Israel about this and about, again, the phased process of this and how long it's going to take and what it will look like.
9: The president sounds very confident. Lots of details to go over. As you say, no indication at all from Israel that it's agreed to this?
8: That's right. And I think, you know, President Trump has spearheaded, of course, the phased ceasefire agreement, if you remember, that resulted in all Israeli hostages being freed, returned home, and a ceasefire in Gaza that has been broken many times. And so I think what the president sounds optimistic about, sounds excited about, what the U.S. officials on this side have been talking about is one thing. They have again said that the implementation of this is going to be the big hurdle, and also the fact that this is phases. And again, when we speak about the disarmament of Hamas, remember that there are other groups as well, other smaller armed groups that, according to this plan, are going to be asked to disarm first. But when you speak about the disarmament of Hamas, it's not like there's a one specific weapons cache that they can go to and disarm. This is a whole infrastructure that has been in place for decades now. How they begin to implement this, what will happen, for example, if this starts, but then the Israeli bombing continues, or if, for example, Israel refuses to withdraw. There are so much moving parts at this point. But what we can see from President Trump himself and his Truth Social, from what we heard from the U.S. officials, is that there is a real impetus and a real push from Washington to get this done. How it will begin, what it will look like, how long it will take, I think the devil really is in the detail, and also the willingness of both parties to do their part for this to go forward.
6: That was the BBC's Shaima Khalil speaking there to Pete Ross. Coming back home, opposition leader Angus Taylor has weighed in on yesterday's arrest of Federal Labor MP Luke Gosling, saying the Prime Minister needs to stand down Mr. Gosling from his special envoy role for Defence, Veterans Affairs and Northern Australia. Mr. Gosling has been charged over an alleged assault on NT Administrator David Connolly at a Territory Community Festival earlier this month. Luke Gosling strenuously denies the allegations. Angus Taylor says the Prime Minister must show leadership and take action.
10: The Prime Minister has failed to ask him to step down from his role. This is a test of leadership for this Prime Minister. But time and time again, when it counts, we don't see the leadership.
6: So should Mr. Gosling be stood down while the legal process is underway? Malindiri McCarthy is the Minister for Indigenous Australians and has spoken about this today. Let's have a listen.
11: I was certainly very, very upset, really, to be honest. Stu, I've worked beside Luke for 10 years and find him to be a really good and decent person who really does reflect and represent his constituents.
12: Should he be stood down? Should the PM stand him down?
11: It's certainly a conversation for Luke and the Prime Minister, but one of the things I just want to point out to your listeners is that, you know, it was important to also keep in mind Luke's family and his staff. They were my priority yesterday, reaching out to them. It's not an easy time. It's very difficult, but there is a legal process underway now, and I will be respectful of that.
12: But true, but should the PM strip him of his special envoy status? He is the special envoy for Defence, Veterans Affairs and Northern Australia. Should he be stripped of those, as the opposition have been calling for?
11: Look, this is a conversation for Luke and the Prime Minister, Stuart, And that's all I'll say on the matter. I am very mindful that this is a very difficult time for many of his, for his family and his staff, and a lot of his, you know, a lot of people, actually.
12: How damaging to Labor, both federally but here in the NT, are these sort of things? Is this allegation?
11: Oh, look, it's certainly not good, Stuart. But, you know, we don't know what actually happened. I don't know what happened. You don't know what happened. And that's why there is a legal process underway. And I would suggest to all people looking at this to be very careful. You know, there is a court case expected to be underway, and let's wait and see what comes of that.
6: The Minister for Indigenous Australians, Malindiri McCarthy, there speaking to the ABC's Stuart Brash. Well, another major tech company has gone public with claims its artificial intelligence models have autonomously hacked into another company. Anthropic now says it has discovered its AI, known as Claude, gained unauthorised access to three other companies' systems during testing back in April. The company's investigation was prompted by a similar disclosure from OpenAI last week. You might remember us covering that here on ABC News Radio. And all of this has led to further calls for tighter restrictions on AI companies. The ABC's national AI technology reporter, Cam Wilson, explains what's happened in this case.
13: It's a bit like Groundhog Day. I'm back here saying another company says that they have discovered that their AI models have hacked into another company, Anthropic, which is the maker of Claude, one of the most popular AI products with consumers and enterprises, has put out a blog post this morning saying that it has looked over its evaluations that it's been doing on its AI models, various models that it has, some that have been publicly released, some that it's just testing, and found that over tens of thousands of evaluation runs, so it's doing these tests internally, that in at least three instances, the models had gained access to the internet and then gone on to gain access to another company's systems via the internet as part of completing its challenges. This, of course, is a, you know, a way, a nice way of saying that it's essentially hacked into these other companies without being explicitly told to do so.
14: Do we know what Anthropic was testing?
13: Yeah, so these models that these companies have are capable of a lot of things, and the companies look at them and say, well, we've got to figure out exactly what we're dealing with here. Not only can it, what it literally do, but also how it reacts in certain situations, because, you know, you give tasks or challenges to these bots and they want to understand how it's going to react. Unlike traditional computing, which is what they call deterministic, you know, it's kind of like a calculator. You say 1 plus 1, you're supposed to get 2. With AI, it's, you know, 1 plus 1 equals, well, who knows, it depends on whatever it's been trained on. So in the process of testing them, where they do these challenges, including this one known as Capture the Flag, where they say, hey, AI model, I want you to go and get this thing. We'll put you in this little environment that's supposed to be cut off from the internet, and you do whatever you want to do, whatever you think you need to do to get that. That was the testing that it was under.

0: That led it to then go and seek the answers from these other companies' systems.
1: So do we know how the AI model managed to access those systems, or, as you say, essentially hack those systems?
0: Yeah, so the evaluations were supposed to be done in an environment that weren't connected to the internet. In fact, the models had actually been told by the company, so the AI itself had been told, you're not on the internet, so whatever you do, you know, you don't have to worry about hacking other people. Unfortunately, it seems that they actually were connected to the internet, that a third-party provider that was essentially providing the software, you know, the almost like the playground where this was happening, had left it open to the internet. And then as a result, these AI models, which in some cases knew that they weren't supposed to go out on the internet and do these kinds of, you know, unauthorized access, decided, well, we were told this was on the internet, so clearly what's happened is we actually just have all of this in our playground, and so we went and did these things thinking we were doing the right thing, but not actually knowing that in reality they were out there, you know, wreaking havoc.
1: This happened months ago, right, Cam? So why are we only hearing about it now?
0: It's a really good question. So last week, OpenAI announced that it had discovered a similar thing. This is kind of the first time that we knew about that. I guess not to be outdone, Anthropic has now discovered it has had the same thing. It said last week's disclosures had made them look into their own testing, had made them check it out and discover that this had happened. And I think this raises questions, which we're hearing from AI safety experts, which is, you know, companies say they have these really, really powerful AI technology. It's capable of doing these things. How come these things are happening, these incidents where you're going out in the open, you're affecting other companies, potentially causing real damage, and you don't even know it's happening until after the fact? I think a lot of people will not only want to know why it happened in the first place, but why it took so long to come out.
2: Plenty of questions there. That's the ABC's national AI technology reporter, Cam Wilson, speaking to Ros Childs. You're listening to ABC News Radio. Sarah Dingle here with you. Making headlines, the boss of soccer's governing body in Asia has sent a letter to member federations, including Australia, condemning a FIFA plan to sell stakes in the World Cup to private investors. The European Confederation has already pledged to boycott World Cups if FIFA President Gianni Infantino's plan goes ahead, and 41 national football associations from North and Central America and the Caribbean have also rejected the Infantino proposal. In Fiji, the medical fraternity has gathered for a Thanksgiving service following the rescue of six health workers lost at sea. The workers were on a health outreach mission when their boat had engine problems on Wednesday evening. And back home, the Federal Agriculture Minister and Federal Environment Minister have met with state and territory counterparts to help reinforce the national response to the deadly H5 bird flu. Well, you might recall that a number of weeks ago now, we covered the news that international pharmaceutical giant AstraZeneca had decided to pull a key breast cancer drug from the pharmaceutical benefits scheme and also from the private market, making it completely unavailable in Australia from November this year. That drug is a monthly injection called Zoladex, which suppresses the estrogen which fuels the majority of breast cancers. It's also used by some women with endometriosis. AstraZeneca said it was pulling the monthly Zoladex shot from Australia for commercial reasons. There was a major outcry, and now AstraZeneca appears to have done a complete 180, agreeing to supply the drug after November for free. If you have whiplash, you're not the only one. So why the turnaround? For how long will this drug be available for free? And what has been the reason for all this distress? I'm joined now by Rochelle Panitz, founder of So Brave, the support organisation for women under 40 with breast cancer. Welcome back to News Radio.
3: Thank you so much, Sarah. It's lovely to be here again.
2: Lovely to have you. Now, before we get into the nuts and bolts of this, remind us, why is the monthly shot of Zoladex so important?
3: So Zoladex is actually used for a number of different things, but in the breast cancer community, particularly for women who've had a hormone-driven cancer, it actually suppresses the hormone generation by shutting down the ovaries. And so for women who have long-term maintenance to make sure that their cancer doesn't come back or that they've got a metastatic or an advanced breast cancer, they're actually looking to keep that reduced estrogen burden so that they don't have cancer coming.

0: back or going further in their disease.
1: And it's particularly important because, like, the people you deal with, women under 40, they're also the ones for whom this is a really acute question, right? Because they might want to keep their ovaries in order to have children.
0: Absolutely. So one of the other use cases for Zoladex is in women who are premenopausal, who haven't had their children or maybe haven't finished having their family. During chemotherapy, regardless of whether you've got breast cancer or even any kind of cancer, you use it for fertility purposes. And so they're keeping their ovaries dormant while they're getting chemo so that they can hopefully go on to naturally conceive afterwards. So it's really important for young women to be able to have choice

0: announced it was pulling Zoladex from Australia from November. Major outcry, a lot of anxiety. What do we know about access to AstraZeneca now? It's going to be provided for free. Is that right?
1: So what we know is that systems are all as normal up until the end of October. So still getting prescribed by your oncologist or your treating doctor up until October. You go to your local chemist, you pick it up, you pay your PBS listed price. After the 1st of November, the continuity program that AstraZeneca has announced will allow patients to continue to get access, but it won't be through the PBS. It won't be through private listing. It will be directly from AstraZeneca via their chemist. So an oncologist or a treating clinician will have to sign individual patients up for that program. They will then distribute the medication directly to the chemist, and then a patient will go to their chemist and pick that medication up. So it's a different system to what we're used to, and I think we're still waiting to see the details about how that will actually roll out.
0: Mm, and who will be identified as having no alternative pathway but the Zoladex monthly shot? I think that's the language they use. It's very perplexing because AstraZeneca has said it will continue to provide the Zoladex monthly shot at no cost for patients after November. This includes patients who are currently prescribed, this is a company statement, and patients who may need to be prescribed after November. So new patients, it will give the drug away for free, but it pulled it from the market because of commercial reasons. What's going on here?
1: Look, I'm not a pharmaceutical company employee, so I can't answer what happened in those areas, and I represent patients. So I think from our perspective, we're happy that patients are going to get access if they need it. And just to clarify, any person, regardless of the use case, if they're currently getting it or if their doctor or treating clinician says beyond the 1st of November, we think this is the drug for you, then they will be eligible to access that medication. So while we're still waiting to see the finer detail, I think that patients can rest assured that Zoladex will be available to them if their treating clinician says that that's what they need. We're also, of course, working with the committee to see if there's alternatives on the market that we can look at to see that will do the same job, that will do the same outcome that we're looking for to make the ovaries dormant during treatment and post-treatment. And so there's still a lot of work to be done to make sure we have something long-term that we can rely on.
0: Yeah, it's the long-term thing. That's the question, isn't it? Because I remember talking to a number of women who were really terrified at the prospect of no longer having access to Zoladex because they thought, with good reason, that their cancer would come back. And we have also heard anecdotally that more women are having their ovaries surgically removed because of this uncertainty over the monthly Zoladex shot. Does this still leave women with a considerable amount of anxiety because AstraZeneca has said, all right, fine, you can have the drug for free, but there must be real worries about ongoing supply of that drug for free when they've already threatened to pull it once?
1: I think what you've touched on is just the current situation in the community. Announcement 2 weeks ago, we went out to our community and said, hey, look, guys, we've got this great news. There's going to be a continuity of access program. And I think that what we saw was a level of distrust in the community and some misinformation and miscommunication. And so now that's what we're looking to try and resolve within the community so that we can make sure that patients know what the next steps are. And so we're going to continue to be working in this space to try and make sure that patients know what the correct answers are, make sure that they are prepared come 1 November. And so some of the things that we've been telling patients to do is bring this actually up with your chemist. So your pharmacist who you will be getting dispensed from, they may not even know about any of this. I know that we've heard anecdotally that a lot of patients were actually telling their GPs and their clinicians, and a lot of people still don't know about this

0: situation. So patients can really be proactive in that space, having those conversations with their oncologist, their GP, their treating clinicians. Go and talk to your pharmacist and make sure that if that's the next step for you, then you're prepared and ready to go come 1 November.
1: Mm. Rochelle Panitz, thank you very much for joining us here on ABC News Radio.
0: Amazing. Thanks, Sarah.
1: Rochelle Panitz there is founder of So Brave, which is a support organisation for women under 40 with breast cancer. Time now to get the latest in sport with Danny in Tilly. Hello to you.
2: Hello to you, Sarah. So much sport on today, but we have to start with the Commonwealth Games, where Australia has completed a historic 1-2 in the women's 5,000 metres with Rose Davies pipping Jess Hull to gold in Glasgow. It's Davies' second gold of the Games after her triumph in the 10,000 metres, making her the first Australian woman to complete the double at the Commonwealth Games. It's also the first time Australian women have claimed gold and silver in the 5,000. Hull has told ABC Sport the result exemplifies Australia's growth in middle and long distance running.
3: To go 1-2 is just so special. And I mean, first and second in the 5,000 for Australia, like, that's never been done. I think it just shows what we've done as a nation in the middle and the long distances, to just sort of expect medals now and to put ourselves in position to do it.
2: Plans to sell off the Football World Cup to private investors has been opposed by a second regional confederation. The BBC's Lisa Greenwood-Hughes reports.
4: It puts FIFA's president Gianni Infantino under serious pressure. He and FIFA argue they need the extra money to grow the game and potentially increase the already expanded World Cup. They're offering millions of dollars to each member if they vote. The question now, though, is what will the other confederations do? Any future boycotts could and would have an immediate impact. The next tournament is the Women's World Cup in Brazil in 2027. The next Men's World Cup is in 2030.
2: The PNG Chiefs have confirmed Anthony Seibold's appointment as assistant coach for the incoming NRL side. He was previously head coach at Manly until he was sacked earlier this year after 3 straight defeats to open the season. Seibold has also been the coach of South Sydney and Brisbane. The Chiefs will join the NRL in 2028 under head coach Willie Peters, who guided Hull Kingston Rovers to last season's English Super League title. Staying on the NRL, and the Sydney Roosters sent a warning to the rest of the competition with an 82-12 thrashing of North Queensland in Townsville, the most points by a winning team in 91 years. The Roosters scored 8 first half tries with fullback James Tedesco and Sam Walker both crossing twice and then backing it up with another 6 after the break. And some news in the AFL that has just come in, Sarah. Collingwood defender Jeremy Howe has undergone surgery on a broken arm following the Magpies 25-point loss to Geelong at the MCG. He suffered the injury to his arm during the third quarter, the same arm that broke in 6 places in 2023. The club has not yet provided a timeline of his recovery. He's out of contract at season's end. So bad news there, Sarah. Back to you.
1: I'm making all the agonised faces over here, Danny. When you said broken in 6 places, I was like, oh, no. Danny in Tilly, thank you. Let's take a look at the weather around the country this Friday, the 31st of July. In Brisbane at the moment, 21 degrees, partly cloudy, sunny in Sydney and 18. 13 in Canberra and sunny, mostly fine in Melbourne and 13 degrees. 14 degrees in Hobart and partly cloudy. Mostly sunny in Adelaide, 14 degrees, 22 degrees in Perth. A sunny day with a late shower coming your way if you're in Perth, and in Darwin, mostly fine, 32 degrees. 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
5: Thanks, Sarah. US President Donald Trump says talks between mediators and Hamas have led to an historic agreement for the complete disarmament of the militant group. Mr. Trump says the agreement will be carried out in what he described as structured phases. Sources close to the talks have told the Reuters news agency that while progress has been made, it's uncertain if the agreement will hold, while an Israeli official says the proposed terms of the deal are not satisfactory. The Attorney General has declined to comment on whether Labour MP Luke Gosling should be stood down from his role as Special Envoy for Defence and Veterans after being charged with assault.

Mr. Gosling is accused of assaulting Northern Territory Administrator David Connolly at a community festival earlier this month and will appear in court today. He strenuously denies the allegations. The future of deep sea mining is being debated at the International Seabed Authority's assembly in Jamaica. There's a growing dispute between Pacific nations and the United States, which says it can approve mining in international waters under its own laws. Pacific nations and environmental groups warn this could bypass the ISA and threaten fragile ocean ecosystems. Workers at BHP's WA iron ore operations in the Pilbara have voted to walk off the job for the second time in an effort to improve pay and conditions. Last night, members of the combined BHP ports unions agreed to take another round of protected industrial action after failing to reach an agreement with the mining giant. The action would see a 24-hour ban.

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1: Sarah Dingle with you here on ABC News Radio. Thanks for joining me. Making news, attorneys general have agreed to key elements of national Working with Children check reforms. Also,
3: frankly, I think shows he's not fit to be a minister.
1: In Victoria, the state opposition has called into question the police minister's credentials over his handling of alleged wrongdoing within the CFMEU. And overseas, Spain will deploy its military to its border with Morocco and Ceuta after thousands of migrants streamed into the tiny Spanish territory, with at least nine dying in the attempt. But first, Australian journalist and music industry legend Glenn A. Baker has died at the age of 74. He was as much known for his encyclopedic knowledge and love of music as he was in his trademark multicoloured fez. Alexandra Humphreys prepared this report.
4: I've met most of my heroes and I engineered it. Shamelessly, I arranged to meet people I wanted to meet.
5: Glenn A. Baker lived a life enmeshed in the music industry.
4: Think Chisel, Easy Beats, Loved Ones, Oils, Aztecs, AC/DC, INXS, Angels, Men at Work, Skyhooks, Clap.
5: A music Silver journalist, Chief, historian, and broadcaster. Baker had a vast knowledge that saw him named the BBC's Rock Brain of the Universe three times in the mid-1980s.
6: If there's anyone in town who really knows all about rock and roll, it's Glenn Baker.
7: I feel very strongly about the fact that rock and roll to me when I was growing up and indeed now was something that was sort of an exhilarating buzz. It was something that means more to me than probably anything else.
5: The whole in a 2006 episode of the ABC's Talking Heads, he explained his love of music came from a childhood spent voraciously reading.
4: I love words. I love the sound of words, and whether the words were coming at me from a record player or whether they were coming at me from whatever I could lay my hands on to read, I was just lapping it all up.
5: Baker was part of a project that ultimately led to the formation of Triple J. He hosted a trivia program before moving to Triple M. He was also involved with leading bands and musicians, including as a manager.
8: This is Glenn A. Baker, manager of Old 55 and Punks on Double J Rock. And in the month of October, if you buy an Australian album anywhere in the metropolitan area, you'll get the best of Double J free. Long live the evolution.
5: He edited Billboard magazine for more than 20 years and compiled an extraordinary collection of about 80,000 records and 30,000 CDs, as well as a collection of the brimless hats that made him instantly recognisable.
4: The hat was really... let me just say, because I was, like, follically challenged. And I picked up one in, like, a travel overseas, and I wore it on television or on the cover of one of my books or something, and people went, "Hey, that's really good. When you come do my show, can you wear the hat?" So I just started wearing it, and then I started buying more around the world, and people would travel and find them and come home and say, "I found you this great hat." So one way or another, the hat just became part of the persona, I suppose.
9: Was, I guess, somebody who absolutely grabbed life, throttled it, and did everything that he wanted to do in the 74 years that he was alive.
5: Glenn A. Baker's son, Orson, remembers being drawn into his father's world.
9: I guess I grew up surrounded by, my other five siblings, six of us did, with a house full of music and chaos. You know, he was an avid record collector and collector of all things music. So, it was hectic. The strongest memory I think all of us children will have of him was when we were all young, he took it upon himself to take each child overseas and enjoy an experience into his world. I think he was always very keen to bring his children along as a plus one to, you know, concerts, and he'd drag you backstage and say, "Hey, meet Mariah Carey," or whoever it might be. and we felt that, you know, that we all had our special experiences with him. But that's probably some of the stronger memories that we'll carry with us.
5: Orson Baker revealed his father had been unwell for some time and previously experienced a stroke.
9: I just recently, he shared with me his memories of of growing up, the most exciting thing was to go out and purchase a new record, to bring that record home, to open it up and to read, you know, the inner sleeve, the comments, the notes by the band.

0: and the photos, and then to sit there and play it, not just play it, but play the entire album start to finish. You know, this was his world, right? And a world, I guess, a time long past now. But and that led to him forming a passion to go out and build a whole career around his love for music.
1: His death was announced this morning on social media by fellow music journalist Stuart Coop, who wrote he was beyond sad.
2: Alexander Humphreys with that report. Turning to some other news now, El Niño is strengthening across the Pacific Ocean at an alarming rate, according to climate scientists. The weather pattern is still months away from peaking, but its impact on global weather is forecast to intensify through the back half of this year, raising the prospect of potentially the hottest spring on record for Australia. Professor Jeanette Lindsay is a climatologist at the ANU. She says it's looking like it could be the strongest El Niño that's been seen.
3: We've had a couple of really strong ones in the intervening years, but this one is on track to be the strongest, and it's developing really rapidly. So it started a couple of months ago, and it's intensifying, really quickly. And it's looking as if we've still got another several months, at least 4 months, I would say, of further intensifying higher ocean temperatures across the Pacific associated with the event.
4: Where's it getting its power from? Why is it so strong?
3: Well, I think there's a role here for global heating, the changes in our climate that are going on. The global ocean has been at record high temperatures now for quite some time. We had the hottest June ocean temperatures on record. Looks like July is going to be close to that, if not hotter again. So altogether, there's a great deal of extra heat in the ocean. And then when you add in the natural fluctuations of atmosphere and ocean that add up to an El Niño event, which happens every sort of 4 to 6 years or so, then the higher ocean temperatures and the shifts in weather patterns that have accompanied those, I think, are contributing to making this such a strong event.
4: And how much is it responsible for these terrible fires and the heat waves that have been hitting Europe?
3: I think that the El Niño is certainly not the only factor. It does play a role in climate fluctuations in Europe and the UK and North America, but it's not by any means the only factor. And I think the heightened sea surface temperatures that we've seen around the global ocean, including in the Mediterranean, for example, in the European case, has had extremely high sea surface temperature anomalies, really, really warm. And that has helped, together with shifts in weather patterns, to drive very hot air from North Africa in across Western Europe.
4: And what does it mean for Australia as we head into spring and summer?
3: El Niño is not the only factor. The local sea surface temperatures around Australia play a role. Those too are above average, and that adds to the hotter air available, more energy in the atmosphere, and so on. So I think what we're looking at ahead for Australia is the potential for drier conditions and a very high probability of above average air temperatures as we go through the rest of winter and into spring and summer. What we're not so certain about is what it's going to do to the rainfall, because El Niños have very different impacts from time to time on Australia's rainfall patterns. They set things up for the potential of below average rainfall, but whether that eventuates, we really have to wait and see. A strong El Niño like this one could lead to below average rainfall, but it's not a guarantee.
4: Okay, but the fear of hot summers, of course, is linked to a bad bushfire season, isn't it? But we're not in the middle of a long, severe drought right now, are we? Unlike the lead up to the Black Summer bushfires in 2019-2020.
3: Yes, that's correct. So at the moment, the situation is that there's localised drought and dry conditions in some parts of Australia, but certainly not the widespread extremely dry conditions that occurred in the lead up to that Black Summer. And of course, that was not even an El Niño year. So, yeah, that was due to other factors. Again, the local sea surface

0: temperatures, the shifts in weather patterns that have accompanied global heating in the Australian region. So with the El Nino, though, I think there is that chance of getting below average rainfall, and the Bureau's outlook for spring in particular is for below average rainfall, a higher probability of below average rainfall as we go through spring.
1: That was Professor Jeanette Lindsay, a climatologist with the Australian National University, speaking there to the ABC's Ros Childs. Overseas, Spanish military units have been deployed to support police in the enclave of Ceuta after migrants in Morocco crossed into the city. Ceuta is an autonomous city of Spain, but it's on the North African coast. It represents the EU's only land border with Africa. Video footage has been shared online showing migrants swimming from the Moroccan side while others broke through a gate on land. As they made it to land, many celebrated, shouting, Viva España, long live Spain. Let's have a listen. Nine people have also been found dead. Spain's Prime Minister Pedro Sanchez will travel to the city for meetings with security forces and local authorities. Italy's Prime Minister Giorgia Meloni has described the scenes as shocking, adding that Italy was prepared to intervene with extraordinary measures. The BBC's Nick Beek has more.
2: The images captured some people making quite a quick journey, coming to shore, other people really struggling, and there were lifeboats and there were inflatables being thrown out to people. But really, there was this mass movement of people, which the authorities on this Spanish enclave are saying has caused an emergency, really. And they're calling on the Spanish government in Madrid to declare this as a national emergency. The authorities there say that they don't have the power to do that. It's only if it was an earthquake or some sort of wildfire that they can do this. But they are sending hundreds of extra troops and soldiers to deal with what's happening.
3: We're talking about quite a significant number of individuals that have made this journey. Do we know, have any idea of the sort of numbers? And do we have a sense or any idea of what's triggered this?
2: Periodically down the years, there have been attempts, some of them small, for people to move from Morocco into the EU, into Ceuta itself. And often the numbers depend on the relationship between Spain and Morocco at any given time. What seems to have triggered it this time is that this month, the highest court in Spain, the Spanish Supreme

0: maybe 3,000, certainly the Spanish media, Spanish television. And so there has been this big attempt for people to get across. But the question is, what happens to them once they're there? Because, you know, obviously they're not in mainland Spain. The Strait of Gibraltar divides them. So this is what's happened today. And as is so often the case with migration stories and great movements of people, this has also prompted a political reaction, a strong one. You've got the Vox Party, the far-right party in Spain, calling this an invasion. And I've just seen that tonight Italy have said that Spain should be temporarily suspended from the EU Schengen zone. So in other words, the area where they've got borderless travel, where you don't need to show your passport. But of course, on the human level, thousands of people now in this particular place.
1: And what about the Spanish government? What happens next as far as they're concerned?
0: Well, the Spanish government say they're taking immediate action. The interior minister is going to be visiting tomorrow. Of course, that's, you know, a symbolic move. But what is not symbolic is the movement of troops and more members of the civil guard. But, I mean, unless there's a huge deployment, people would be massively outnumbered. And you've got the authorities that run this Spanish territory saying that they're overwhelmed, that there are reception centres which are already full up, that if anyone needs medical treatment, that the hospitals will be full. And also they say they're worried about the security side of things.
2: That was the BBC's Nick Beake speaking there to Pete Ross. You're listening to ABC News Radio. Sarah Dingle here with you, making headlines. In New South Wales, the Office of Transport Safety Investigations has found a breakdown in safety systems was a contributing factor to a bus rollover in the Hunter Valley, which killed 10 passengers. The group was travelling home from a wedding in 2023, making one of the deadliest coach crashes in the state's history. In Melbourne, two women will face trial accused of keeping a teenage girl as a slave while living under Islamic State rule a decade ago. And overseas, Japanese authorities say the death toll from a powerful earthquake in southwestern Japan has now reached 34. That magnitude 7.1 quake hit the southern main island of Kyushu on Tuesday. Coming back home, young Australians are delaying dental care and some are even performing so-called DIY dentistry. Some because they can't afford the real thing, others because of information they've seen on social media. That's all according to a new national survey from the Australian Dental Association. For more, I'm joined now by the association's Dr. Monica Farrelly. Welcome to ABC News Radio.
3: Thank you for having me.
2: So, Dr. Farrelly, can you take me through these results? You found that 60% of young adults use social media to get their dental care advice. What kind of information are they accessing?
3: That's right. The survey that interviewed 25,000 Australians found that 60% of Australians actually say that social media has influenced their decision to get cosmetic dentistry. As dentists, that's quite concerning because we know that a lot of individuals can jump online and start talking about topics that they are not necessarily the experts in. They're often getting false information or not the full picture, and cosmetic dentistry is being painted as a quick lifestyle fix rather than healthcare. The risks, the complications, and the process is not clearly explained in these social media posts.
2: And that can lead to what you've labelled DIY dentistry, which, I mean, the mind boggles. It sounds absolutely terrifying. What are you seeing under this banner of DIY dentistry? Is it like at-home teeth whitening or is it more invasive?
3: Can be a range. Things we most commonly see is the at-home teeth whitening, whether that be from products they get over the counter or maybe something that they've purchased online. There's also a movement towards tooth gems or accessories to put on their teeth. Concerningly, people may also be doing more invasive treatment, delaying getting an extraction, trying to fix things themselves. It's really a bit of an unknown sector in terms of the extent of what DIY is for individuals, but we know when dentists aren't the ones treating, assessing the case, things are probably being missed.
2: And tell us about some of the concerns. I mean, the concerns sound obvious, but even with the more benign sounding issues that you're describing, like teeth whitening, what are some of the risks with DIY teeth whitening?

0: DIY teeth whitening is not custom fit. So when you go see your dentist, they will actually look at your mouth in total. They'll assess if there's any disease that needs to be fixed first, whether it be cavities or decay or gum disease. Individuals who are doing whitening at home, they're often whitening areas that possibly have fillings or decay that has failed, and that can lead to sensitivity, possibly nerve damage. We can also cause burns to the gums. And realistically, the whitening products that are used over the counter or online are not as high percentage as what your dentist can prescribe and use, so the results will not be comparable.
1: So parties like the Greens, for instance, have long campaigned for dental care to be included in the Medicare system. Do you agree with that? And how much would that actually cost the taxpayer?
0: There's lots of research about what it would cost. Australia doesn't have a system at the moment that obviously allows all individuals to access dentistry through Medicare. The Australian Dental Association is working quite hard with government to actually put forward the National Oral Health Plan, which is a proposal that we have that provides increased dental care and access to priority groups. As part of our advocacy, we actually have a member in Canberra who meets with different groups to emphasise the importance of dentistry as part of overall health. And we're actually taking 40 dentists to Canberra in the next 2 weeks to meet with local MPs to discuss the National Oral Health Plan and how we can increase this access for Australians.
1: And who are young people some of those priority groups that you say there should be more dental care for?
0: Yes, so young people, also seniors. We have a couple of groups that we've identified as priority groups, but definitely young people will be part of that.
1: Dr. Monica Farrelly, thank you very much for joining us here on ABC News Radio.
0: Thank you for your time.
1: Dr. Farrelly there, who is from the Australian Dental Association and is also herself a general dentist. Time now for sport with Danny and Tilly.
2: Hello to you. It is the big story of the day, Sarah. FIFA has declared it will move forward with its consultation process for a proposed sale of a stake in its tournament business, including the World Cup, despite fierce backlash led by the Union of European Football Associations, UEFA. The Americas and Caribbean Federation also rejected the proposal, along with UEFA's 55 member nations. Tracy Holmes, industry professor of sport and the media at the University of Queensland and the host of the Sports Ambassador podcast, joins me. Tracy, great to have you on.
3: Thank you, Danny.
2: What was your reaction when you first heard about it?
3: Look, probably not surprised, but on reflecting a little bit longer and a little bit deeper, I do wonder about this. We are used to UEFA posturing. They have been the traditional powerhouse of football, and we understand their importance in the entire landscape. But for them to be able to take a vote and say, no, we reject this outright, but then to threaten a boycott, which harms athletes and thereby deny the other confederations having their vote, that is something else. And I think that is something that needs to be questioned. Many people are reporting here that because FIFA gave all of them a deadline of September 29, they were holding football nations to ransom. In fact, what we're seeing is UEFA holding FIFA to ransom by saying, unless you drop this idea altogether, we won't be going to the next World Cups.
2: Tracy, it was really a bombshell statement. Even Football Australia issued a press release yesterday saying it had been unaware of the proposal and was working to understand it.
3: Yes, and I think this has been the shock for most of the federations, the member associations, the nations around the world, is that they were all kind of caught flat-footed. They didn't know that this was something that FIFA and Gianni Infantino had been working on. So it has come as a bit of a shock. But here's the other thing. It's about selling off 20% of the value of the world, the FIFA's global competitions. 20% value is worth about $4 billion, which will then be reinvested back into the 211 member associations. And the outright rejection has come from Europe, where most of the leagues are being propped up by foreign investment, and a lot of that investment money coming from America and other parts of the world.
2: The message is that the World Cup should not be for sale.

0: We know that the next major FIFA tournament next year is the Women's World Cup in Brazil. How will this be impacted, or will it be impacted?
1: I think this is part of the reason that UEFA has used this threat, that they will boycott the next World Cups, because, as you say, the next one is so close and it's the Women's World Cup. And it's much easier for them to be able to gamble with that, because there's not yet as much prestige or money involved in the women's game as there is in the men's game. I think they've looked at this and they've done their mathematics and they've said there's no way we will still be arguing in 4 years' time when the Men's World Cup rolls around, but we can gamble at this point. And I think that's really sad. I think that's a negative strategy and most definitely harmful to the women.
0: Yeah, absolutely. I agree with you there, Tracy. I guess the big question is, can FIFA president Gianni Infantino survive?
1: Look, I think he can. I've just written a piece for The Conversation, and in summary, I've sort of said, you know, this is where he stands at the moment. He has said, here's the proposition. Ask your questions, I'll give you the answers, this is what's at stake, and then you can have your vote. Now, if the votes, there are enough to pass it, well and good. If there are enough, not enough to pass it, and we just get rid of the proposal altogether, well, that's your decision. And so I think whichever way the votes fall, and let's notice that, you know, with UEFA and CONCACAF combining together, that is not a majority. So it's now up to these other confederations, the AFC, CAF for all of Africa, South America, CONMEBOL and Oceania. All of those as a group add up to a majority of votes. So depending on which way they fall, it will determine this. UEFA is trying very hard to convince everybody we don't want it because they don't need it. Everyone is going to vote in their best interests. And so, yes, I think Infantino can survive because whichever way the votes fall, he will say it was put to a democratic process. You had your say and this is the answer. UEFA, you know, the bluff is being called on UEFA, I think, because are they really going to follow through with a boycott if the votes fall in a way that is not in agreement with them?
0: Yeah, that will be interesting to see. Sorry, I almost interrupted you there. A quick final question, though, Tracy. Do you think, though, it is time for Gianni Infantino to perhaps move on? Do we need a fresh face for FIFA?
1: Oh, look, I often think about this and I don't think it matters who is there. You want the best person, you want good governance, you want policies to be followed. But the one thing that everybody will find incredibly difficult is this geopolitical disruption that is constant, because every country has their own wants, needs and desires and they are never going to align. So it's a very, very difficult position to occupy, Danny.
0: Very, very difficult. I don't see myself putting my hand up for it, Tracy.
1: Who would?
0: Oh, well, you never know. Hey, Tracy Holmes, Industry Professor of Sport and the Media at the University of Queensland, the host of the Sports Ambassador podcast and an excellent journo all around. Thank you so much for your time and insight.
1: Thanks for having me, Danny.
0: Thank you. Sarah, back to you.
2: Fascinating chat, Danny and Tilly. Thank you. Taking a look at some of the latest news now in Melbourne, in Victoria, apologies. Hundreds of community members have gathered for a service for a teenage girl who was allegedly murdered in the west of the state earlier this month. And also in Victoria, teachers across the state are threatening a third statewide strike in mid-August if the Victorian government doesn't meet its enterprise bargaining demands. Taking a look at the weather in the capital cities this Friday, the 31st of July, partly cloudy in Brisbane, 20 degrees, 18 and fine in Sydney, sunny also in Canberra where it's 13. Mostly sunny in Melbourne, 13 degrees, 14 degrees in Hobart and partly cloudy. Mostly fine in Adelaide and 13, 22 degrees in Perth, a sunny day with a late shower, and in Darwin, 32 degrees and mostly fine. 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

0: ABC News with Satyam Weinstein. US President Donald Trump says a deal's been reached for Hamas to disarm and Israel to withdraw its forces from Gaza. Tuiyong Fitzpatrick reports.
1: Neither Hamas nor Israel have given immediate indication that they've agreed. In a post on social media, Mr. Trump says the agreement will be carried out in carefully structured phases. He adds that as disarmament is completed, Israeli forces will withdraw and the International Stabilization Force will work with a new Palestinian police force to take responsibility for keeping Gaza safe. Israel's military now controls more than half of Gaza, leaving Palestinians confined to squalid tent camps and heavily damaged urban neighbourhoods.
0: The Federal Agriculture Minister Julie Collins and Federal Environment Minister Murray Watt have met with their state and territory counterparts to help reinforce Australia's coordinated response to the deadly H5 bird flu. 33 cases of the bird flu strain have now been confirmed in five states, with a suspected case discovered in Victoria yesterday now being confirmed by testing. This week at the National Management Group of Government and Industry representatives agreed to further strengthen Australia's response to the virus. Ms. Collins says protecting wildlife and communities remain top priorities.
2: Together, the ministers today confirmed our commitment to continued collaboration and to do everything that we can do as governments, industry and wildlife experts together to help protect Australia's wildlife, our agricultural industries, our communities and our national economy.
0: The nation's attorneys general have agreed to key elements of national Working with Children's Check reforms. Political reporter Lexi Junowick has more.
3: Ministers convened in Darwin today to seek agreement on nationally consistent minimum standards and information sharing for working with children checks, a national baseline of serious criminal offences that will automatically bar a person from being granted or continuing to hold a check was also put forward. Consensus was reached on all of the reforms, with the states and territories expected to implement legislation early next year. Federal Attorney General Michelle Rowland says today all governments have taken a significant step in helping keep our children safe.
0: Two Australian creatives have shared stories of anti-Semitism they've encountered in the art world as the Royal Commission examines the creative sector. Rhiannon Solomon-Merrin reports.
4: Artist and designer Nina Sanadze told this morning's hearing her residency at a studio was cancelled after she was doxxed on social media as being a member of a WhatsApp group of Jewish creatives. She told the commission when she later returned to retrieve some materials, she found the words Zio Dogs spray-painted on a door. Ms. Sanadze also said a gallery she set up, which had platformed Jewish artists, has now been forced to shut down.
5: There is no funding, there is no security. It is very hard. The artists are scared to exhibit.
4: Earlier, a comedian under the pseudonym CGM gave evidence of the overt and covert anti-Semitism he'd witnessed in the stand-up world.
0: A British YouTuber known as Young Philly has been found not guilty of raping a woman in Perth, but has been found guilty of assault. Here's David Webber.
6: Andres Berrientos has been on trial in the WA District Court, charged with 10 offences.

0: A jury has found the 30-year-old rapper not guilty of three charges of sexual penetration without consent. They couldn't reach verdicts on three other penetration charges. He was found guilty of two charges of assault causing bodily harm. He was found not guilty of an assault charge, which involved alleged slapping, and not guilty of a charge that he impeded the woman's breathing. Barrientos wept after the verdicts were handed down. His bail was continued, and he is to return to court next month for a sentence mention.
1: Hundreds of community members have gathered at a funeral for a teenage girl allegedly murdered in Western Victoria earlier this month. 13-year-old Layla Jeffrey was reported missing from Donald near Horsham on the 5th of July, with authorities finding her remains days later in nearby bushland. A 16-year-old boy was arrested and charged with her murder. This afternoon, around 300 community members gathered at the Donald Memorial Hall, with many wearing Hello Kitty clothing and black hoodies, Layla's favourite clothes. Many local businesses also shut their doors for the duration of the funeral. And the PNG Chiefs have confirmed Anthony Seibold's appointment as assistant coach for the incoming NRL side. He was previously head coach at Manly until he was sacked earlier this year after three straight defeats to open the season. Seibold's also been coach of South Sydney and Brisbane. You're up to date with the very latest from ABC News.
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3: Hello, Sarah Dingle with you here on ABC News Radio. Thanks for your company. Making news, a class action has been launched over an army helicopter crash which killed four servicemen in North Queensland in 2023. Also,
4: frankly speaking, Victorians are sick of offenders being let off without a punishment.
3: The Victorian opposition is pledging to expand the number of crimes covered by adult crime, adult time laws. And in South Australia, the chief vet officer says the first suspected case of H5 bird flu in a seagull has been detected in the state's southeast. But we start in Sydney and a disturbing case of alleged racial abuse. The Sydney Morning Herald is reporting on an alleged attack on three Chinese international students by two women at the weekend. The students claim they were abused, sworn at, choked and scratched during the confrontation. I'm joined now by Race Discrimination Commissioner Giri Sivaraman. Apologies. Welcome back to ABC News Radio.
5: Thanks for having me, Sarah.
3: So what's your reaction? You've seen this video, Commissioner. What's your reaction to it?
5: It's horrifying. But I guess in a sense I'm really saddened but not surprised. In our recent historic study on racism in the university sector, international students reported the highest rate of racism, 75%, for a cohort that is students versus domestic, academic or professional staff. And students of an Asian background reported nearly 80% of them reported racism. So it's really high, it's really prolific. And that's why, while I'm really sad, I'm not surprised.
3: Mm. And it also, I mean, we don't know what the context of this video is. We don't know what happened before or after. I understand the three Chinese students have reported this incident to the police. But it gets physical as well. It's not just yelling things. There's pushing and shoving. And one of the students allegedly had quite a cut on their chin following the incident. Is it? How surprised are you that the abuse also appears to become physical?
5: Again, sadly, I'm not. We hear in our consultations of racist violence, and I should just say that I think racist violence doesn't have to be physical altercation and name calling or blocking access or just causing harm to someone can be racist violence. But this kind of overt racist violence, the fact that that it may have occurred, of course, I can't comment on the specific incident if it's under investigation, but this type of thing is something that's been reported to me repeatedly in consultations, and it happens in public spaces, and it happens in public transport as well. That seems to be an area where women of colour who are Muslim, who are identifiably wearing a hijab, people of Asian origin, others, they talk about it. Sometimes it's really overt. Sometimes it's just the more subtle, being shoved into or shoved aside without apology. Just that little thing where the person goes, did that just happen? why did that happen to me? I don't understand what's going on. And by that stage,

0: edge, it's all over. But the person still feels really shaken about it.
1: Yeah, it's that real failure to respond in the moment because you're blindsided, right? It's always a shock when these things happen. And it is quite difficult to call these things out, isn't it?
0: Absolutely. I think that's why you have to have structural approaches to tackling racism. If you put all the onus on the person or even a bystander, you're asking a lot of people in that heat of the moment where something's happened. I mean, I know this from personal experience. You don't really know what to do or how to respond, or by the time you've got it together, it's too late, or you're worried about the threat of violence or what else might happen. In our advice to bystanders and work that we produce at the Human Rights Commission, we say don't intervene if you're not going to be safe. And sometimes one of the best things you can do is when you feel safe, you go to the person and say, look, I saw that. I'm really sorry. Or how do you feel? Or do you need help? Just showing that support afterwards can actually be really powerful and a lot safer.
1: All right. So given that we're seeing, videos of alleged attacks on Chinese international students on Sydney's streets, and you've seen a mountain of evidence in your research on racism and university settings where you interviewed and surveyed more than 76,000 students. Should incidents like this be brought before the Royal Commission into Anti-Semitism and Social Cohesion, stressing the second area of its inquiry, social cohesion?
0: Yeah. I should just note that 76,000 were students and staff, and that's important because staff also experience a really high level of racism. So even if you're in what might be seen as something more of a position of power, you can still be the target of racism. And I think that the Royal Commission is doing very important work. It is very important to examine anti-Semitism. We're hearing some harrowing stories coming through. And particularly after the terrible tragedy in Bondi, that's really important. It's also important to recognise that the target of racism will keep changing and the problem fundamentally remains. During COVID, a surge in racism towards people of Chinese origin, voice referendum, mainstream racism towards First Peoples. Of course, a terrifying increase in anti-Semitism post-October 7, 2023, and also an increase in Islamophobia, anti-Palestinian racism. More recently, an increase in racism towards people of Indian origin. I've had members of the Indian community come to me a lot more just in the last year with videos or descriptions of incidents where they've seen or they've been targeted by racism, particularly online. So until you come up with a solution that tackles the problem at its core, that doesn't pit communities against each other, that helps everyone, you'll never succeed with this wicked problem. It's like a disease. You can keep trying to treat the symptoms, but until you treat the cause, the root cause of the disease, you will never eradicate it.
1: Do we need a Royal Commission into racism?
0: Well, back in 1991, we had a national inquiry into racist violence by the Human Rights Commission. And some of those recommendations, most of those recommendations, have never been acted on. And I think the Commission does have the power to conduct national inquiries, but it needs the funding to do it because it's a significant endeavour. And I think there could be value in further national inquiries. But I would also say, do you need people to go through that trauma? We know racism is there. We know it's affecting many people. We did in many consultations with the National Anti-Racism Framework. We have a solution. We tabled the National Anti-Racism Framework with the federal government 20 months ago, and they haven't endorsed it. Let alone, forget about implementing it. They haven't actually endorsed it. By contrast, in response to the report on racism in the university sector, I'm happy to say that the government's announced a task force. They've called it a social cohesion task force, but it's going to work through the recommendations in that framework, and they've already put legislation to improve the Texas standard. So they can act. They've shown they can act. They've done it in one specific sector. Now it's time to take a deep breath, the big step, and actually act on a framework that will help everyone.
1: While I've got you, Giri Sivaraman, we've just had news through today that the AFP are not taking any action against Pauline Hanson after complaints were made over inflammatory comments she made about Muslims. The AFP confirmed earlier this year it had received reports of a crime after the One Nation leader suggested there were no good Muslims in an interview with Sky News. The senator subsequently partially apologised for those remarks. In a statement released today, the AFP says those comments don't meet the threshold for any relevant offences, including new hate laws. It feels like we've had a whole raft of new hate speech provisions since the Bondi terror attack. But what do you make of the AFP saying that those remarks do not meet the bar?
0: I think it shows that the hate laws are very difficult to prosecute, and history shows they're almost never used. And so even if you make them broader and stronger, it doesn't mean that they're going to be used. And they're a very blunt tool to deal with hate speech, political rhetoric that's hateful. And that's a real shame, because words have consequences. Political rhetoric, hateful political rhetoric that seeks to divide us has consequences. I mean, I think that Australians believe in fairness and equity. So it really angers me when you see political rhetoric that tries to divide us. And more laws aren't necessarily going to be the solution. You need much broader solutions that tackle education, workplaces, and even in Parliament. One of our recommendations of the National Anti-Racism Framework was that all parliamentarians undergo anti-racism training and raise their cultural awareness. That is an effective way to try and stop some of the things that we see. But as I've said before, I should say the Labor Party did in their national conference say that they were committed to a national anti-racism strategy. Whether or not that means adopting and implementing our framework, I don't know, but I really hope so.
1: Giri Sivaraman, thank you for joining us here on ABC News Radio.
0: Great to chat, Sarah.
1: That was the Race Discrimination Commissioner, Giri Sivaraman, there. You're listening to ABC News Radio. Sarah Dingle here with you. Making headlines, the families of four servicemen killed in a northern Queensland helicopter crash have launched a class action against the federal government and the aircraft's manufacturer. The MRH-90 Taipan plunged into the ocean off the Whitsundays during a nighttime training exercise in mid-2023. In Victoria, teachers are threatening a third statewide strike in mid-August if the government doesn't meet its enterprise bargaining demands. Members of the Australian Education Union's Victorian branch had a state council meeting today. And in Perth, a British YouTuber known as Young Philly has been found not guilty of raping a woman in Perth, but has been found guilty of assault. Andres Barrientos had been on trial in the WA District Court. A jury has found the 30-year-old rapper not guilty on three charges of penetration without consent. Turning to some other news now. Do you want to live a rich lifestyle of glamorous travel and enviable beauty as part of a successful entrepreneurial sisterhood, aka Girl Boss? That's the promise behind Monate Australia, which describes itself as a global leader in naturally based anti-aging skincare and wellness innovations. But beneath the highly choreographed social posts of multi-level marketing business models like these, all driven by the power of social media, are legal battles, disgruntled sellers, and claims of misleading sales tactics. Dr. Lauren Guerreri is an associate professor in the School of Economics, Finance and Marketing at RMIT University. She researches gender and marketing, and she explains why this kind of idea is seemingly so compelling for women.
2: When we think about femvertising, it's not just advertising that's targeted at women, although that's an important part of it. It's advertising that is attaching a product to these ideas of women's empowerment or feminist messaging. So often it will be communicating ideas of confidence, independence, solidarity, breaking barriers, those sorts of things. So it's not just that you're being sold a product, you're being sold a particular version of yourself. And what we saw with this type of advertising was the appeal then became shifted from what the product does to who the buyer is becoming. It's aimed at people, you know, who don't have that same, you know, they've got lower margin for loss, if you like. You know, these are mothers who are struggling to balance work and home. They're single mothers. They're women out of the workforce. So I think, you know, what's different about this is you've got an audience that's being targeted that's already financially stressed, potentially a bit socially isolated as well. So the potential for being targeted with this type of femvertising is, you know, its potential for exploitation.
3: Do we see the same kind of twisted rhetoric and tactics on other kinds of demographics, for example, on men and those sort of wannabe influencers and entrepreneurs and their ability to influence male consumer choice?
2: Yeah, look, I think we're seeing that same type of technique being sold to young men and older men as well through the manosphere. So, you know, we'll have people like Andrew Tate with their Hustler University that is asking for people to subscribe to their private communities. It's a similar sort of play in that there's a grievance that's named. In the case of the manosphere, it's, you know, men feeling stalled or purposeless or unwanted, and selling this idea of belonging and, in the case of the manosphere, status back to them, but in the subscription form. You know, it's that same kind of architecture, if you like, with that sort of gendered packaging. For women, in this case, they're getting sisterhood, flexibility, independence. Men are getting, you know, hustle and hierarchy, but it's this idea that you're selling an identity to people who feel the system isn't working for them, but then you're charging them a monthly fee for that. So it's selling this idea of independence, but these women, they're not setting the prices, they're not controlling the pay plans, someone else is doing that. And that promise of sisterhood is completely undermined by the fact, you know, it's a hierarchy where women above them are earning off the women below them. So, you know, the promise of sisterhood is quite an empty promise in that way.
3: What is your advice to people in terms of if they themselves are becoming quite persuaded by some of these schemes, but also if it's someone in your life who you think perhaps might be starting to fall for some of these tricks?
2: Look, you need to move past just reading the testimonials. You know, look at income disclosures. So ask some good questions about where the money's coming from. You know, are these, who's this being sold to? What's the recruiting schemes and pipelines that's being demanded of you? I'd say watch for business if it's being described in this language of friendship. You know, it's not about warmth. It's a very deliberate sales technique. But, you know, as trite as it sounds, often if it's too good to be true, it possibly is. So, you know, it's, I'd really say to people, do your research. And if you're involved in something like this already, be really acutely aware that a lot of this framing is really individualizing this idea of failure. So if a product is selling confidence and self-belief, if you're not earning, then the potential is that you might start to think about that as a personal deficit, as opposed to possibly quite a predictable outcome of the compensation structure of these schemes. So, you know, sitting back and thinking about those sorts of things would be really helpful.
1: That was Dr. Lauren Guerreri, an associate professor in the School of Economics, Finance and Marketing at RMIT University. She was speaking there to Andy Park. Now, in some breaking news just to hand, Federal Labor MP Luke Gosling is no longer allowed to be within 50 metres of Government House in Darwin under variations to his bail conditions granted today. The member for Solomon will also be required to give the Office of the Northern Territory Administrator 48 hours notice before attending events where the two men will be present. Mr. Gosling was charged with two counts of assault against NT Administrator David Connolly yesterday over an alleged incident at a Thai cultural festival earlier this month. Mr. Gosling's lawyer, Marty Ost, said yesterday his client was, quote, completely and utterly, end quote, denies that charge. So just repeating, Federal Labor MP Luke Gosling is no longer allowed to be within 50 metres of Government House in Darwin under variations to his bail conditions, which were granted today. Heading to WA now, where a giant gold bar weighing more than half a ton is being unveiled today by Perth Mint and by the state government. It's already smashed the previous Guinness World Record for the largest gold bar in history. Reporter Maya Cordick has the details.
4: This gold bar has smashed the Guinness World Record, the previous one, by more than 200 kilograms. It weighs about half a ton. It's incredibly solid. It's quite shiny, and it will be on display today for people in Perth to come and look at up close before it becomes part of the Mint's own exhibition. And I'm also joined here today by the Perth Mint CEO, Paul Graham. Paul, can you explain to me how significant is this occasion?
5: This is a very exciting day for the Perth Mint and all the people across Western Australia. A dream has become a reality today.

0: as we launch the world's largest ever made gold bar, and I should say the most purest at 99.999. It's a pure a feat of marvel, really, to be able to do something that's never been achieved before.
1: That's amazing. And as you heard just there from Paul, it's something that hasn't been achieved before here in WA, and will be on display at the Perth Mint today.
2: My, how significant an event is this?
1: This is quite a significant event, as we just heard there from Paul, one of the first of its kind to be built in the world. It's broken Guinness World Records, and as I said earlier, it weighs more than half a tonne and is 5'9", so quite significant there.
3: That was reporter Maya Cordick in Perth there. Time now to get the latest in sport with Danny and Tilly.
4: Hello to you. We will start with the Commonwealth Games, because Australia has won 3 gold medals on the opening day of track cycling in Glasgow. The women's team pursuit squad, the men's sprint team, and paracyclist Tara Nayland have helped move Australia's tally to 51 gold on the athletics track. Rose Davies has become the first woman to win both the 5,000 and 10,000 metres at the Games, holding off compatriot Jess Hull, who claimed silver. Davies has told Network 7 she had to dig deep.
5: It was just pure grit in the end. I knew I might have been in trouble leading with Jess on my shoulder with 150 metres to go. She's so fast, and I just thought, give it everything. Like, yeah, I just can't believe I crossed the line in first. I'm so happy.
4: Member countries of soccer's European governing body, UEFA, have unanimously agreed to boycott all FIFA competitions, including the World Cup, in protest at a controversial private equity plan. Nick Parmeter has the story.
6: UEFA says it unanimously and unequivocally rejects FIFA's proposal and that the World Cup cannot be treated as an investment product. The proposal, championed by FIFA president Gianni Infantino, would see stakes in competitions sold off to private investors, with an approval deadline set for September 19. Joshua Kushner, the brother of US President Donald Trump's son-in-law Jared, is expected to lead talks on the privatisation. The next major FIFA tournament is the Women's World Cup in Brazil in mid 2027, but the boycott could be put to the test as soon as September, with Poland, a UEFA member, due to host the under-20 Women's World Cup.
4: Collingwood AFL defender Jeremy Howell has undergone surgery on a broken arm following the Magpies' 25-point loss to Geelong at the MCG last night. Howell suffered the injury to his left arm during the third quarter of the game, the same arm he broke in 6 places in 2023. The club has not yet provided a timeline on the 36-year-old's recovery. Howell is out of contract at season's end. Still on AFL, and Collingwood has confirmed the departure of small forward Bobby Hill from its AFL playing list. The 26-year-old hasn't featured at all this season as he's battled off-field problems. Collingwood says it's been working with Bobby to help him overcome some personal matters. The Magpies say that despite this, he has struggled to meet his commitments to the club, and it's agreed that it is the best decision for him and his family. Meanwhile, Australia AFLW captain Jasmine Garner says playing for her country is a dream come true. Tomorrow's match at North Sydney Oval will make history when Australia plays Ireland under AFLW rules. The Irish team features players currently in the AFLW, which has previously played in the women's version of Gaelic football. Garner says she never expected to one day be able to play a game of Aussie rules for Australia.
7: Growing up, 7-year-old, I started playing footy, and back then was the only girl in my club for a number of years. There wasn't many girls playing. So I think to see how far the game has come, it was always a dream to play AFL. Never thought it would become a reality, and now to play for Australia is something else.
4: The Roosters have claimed their 6th straight NRL win. Apologies, with a record-breaking 82 points to 12 victory over North Queensland. Here's Quentin Hull.
8: The 82 points scored by the Roosters is the highest score posted by a team in the NRL era, while halfback Sam Walker's haul of 36 points equaled the most individual points in a game of modern times. The Roosters scored 14 tries in all, 8 in the first half and 6 in the second. Walker and Mark Nwanganetawase both scoring hat-tricks. The 70-point margin was the biggest loss in Cowboys history. North Queensland remain in the top 8 for now. The Roosters draw level.

0: on points with ladder leaders Penrith. Quentin Hull, ABC Sport, Townsville.
1: And world number two, Gino Titical of Thailand, holds a two-shot lead after the first round of the Women's British Golf Open in England. Back to you.
2: Danny and Tilly, thank you. Taking a look at the weather in the capital cities this Friday, the 31st of July, mostly clear in Brisbane where it's 20 degrees, 18 and sunny in Sydney. Fine also in Canberra where it's 13 degrees and 13 degrees in Melbourne and mostly sunny. Partly cloudy in Hobart, 14 degrees, 12 degrees in Adelaide and fine. A late shower or two coming your way if you're in Perth where it's 23 degrees and in Darwin, clear and 32. Time now for the latest national news headlines with Satyam Weinstein.
3: Thanks, Sarah. Federal Labor MP Luke Gosling has been barred from being within 50 metres of Government House in Darwin under variations to his bail conditions. The member for Solomon will also be required to give the Office of the Northern Territory Administrator 48 hours notice before attending events where NT Administrator David Connolly will be present. Mr. Gosling has been charged with two counts of assault against Mr. Connolly over an alleged incident at a community festival earlier this month. He strongly denies the charges. U.S. President Donald Trump has announced a deal to disarm Hamas in Gaza. Mr. Trump says talks in Cairo have gone well and the new deal will be carried out in stages that will eventually see Israel withdraw from the Gaza Strip. A Hamas spokesperson says the draft agreement stipulates that heavy weapons will only be stored and kept under the control of a Palestinian administration and cannot be transferred to Israel. The Federal Agriculture Minister, Julie Collins, says a seagull in South Australia is suspected of having bird flu. There are now 33 confirmed cases of the deadly H5 bird flu strain in Australia, with 22 suspected cases. Victoria is the latest state to detect the virus, with a greater crested tern testing positive yesterday. The families of four servicemen killed in a northern Queensland helicopter crash have launched a class action against the federal government and the aircraft's manufacturer. The MRH-90 Taipan plunged into the ocean off the West Sundays during a nighttime training exercise in July 2023. Relatives filed the joint lawsuit against the Commonwealth and European firm Airbus. It alleges widespread safety failures directly caused the fatal accident. And the US government's Civilian Cyber Defense Agency is warning of a significant increase in hackers targeting technology used to maintain and control water and wastewater systems. The Cybersecurity and Infrastructure Security Agency says operators of such systems should remove them from the internet as soon as possible. The warning comes 2 days after Minnesota's state IT agency said more than 30 community water systems in the state were targeted in a coordinated cyber attack on July 26th and 27th. And that's the latest from the newsroom. Sarah?
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2: Sarah Dingle with you here on ABC News Radio. Thanks for your company. Making news, Federal Labor MP Luke Gosling is no longer allowed to be within 50 metres of Government House in Darwin under variations to his bail conditions granted today. Also,
5: As I say, no payment was made. I'm not going to give a running commentary on this.
2: The Federal Opposition Leader Angus Taylor has avoided questions over whether he was asked to give money to a right-wing Liberal factional group being examined by the New South Wales anti-corruption watchdog. But first, Australia is struggling to convince world leaders to attend a high-profile climate meeting in the Pacific. The federal government promised to hold the meeting in Fiji and Tuvalu ahead of the main COP meeting in Turkey. But Tuvalu's High Commissioner to Australia says he's not aware of any leaders who have committed to attend. Foreign Affairs reporter Stephen Jedgetts explains.
6: When the government was trying to get the COP

0: To discuss the agenda and negotiate it ahead of the main COP meeting. And then on top of that, the government had this idea of a pre-COP meeting of leaders in Tuvalu. The idea being that leaders would get on a plane from Fiji to Tuvalu to take a look at one of the countries that is most heavily exposed to the ravages of climate change, to look at not just its exposure and the threat that climate change poses, but also some of the very innovative things that Tuvalu is doing, sometimes with Australia's help, to try and stave off rising sea levels. However, it has proved pretty difficult, Roz, for Australia to get this idea off the ground. The main stumbling block is that it is proving difficult to convince world leaders to make the journey to Tuvalu. And at this stage, very few, if any, world leaders have actually given agreement to come along. So it is proving a very heavy lift for the federal government, which, and that means, given this is only a couple of months ago, that it's barely got 8 or 9 weeks or so to stave off what could be a bit of a diplomatic impasse. Embarrassment.
1: So why is it being so difficult to convince leaders to go?
0: Well, a host of reasons. We've spoken to a large number of officials from countries around the world who've been dealing with Australia, and the main problem really seems to come down to a couple of things. One, we're in a very uncertain environment. The Strait of Hormuz is still looking very, very much closed. The economic and energy shocks from that are having really big political impacts, and travelling in that climate is not easy. On top of that, there's the fact that it's only a few weeks or, you know, 6 weeks or so ahead of the main COP, so leaders aren't going to go to both. If they have to choose one or the other, perhaps many of them would prefer to go to the main event rather than the pre-COP. And then, of course, there's the fact that some leaders don't believe there's enough of a substantive agenda at this meeting. One of the things Australia's been pushing leaders to do is to pour money into a new climate fund for Pacific nations that's Pacific-led, but leaders might prefer to do that potentially in Turkey at the main event rather than at this side one. Now, none of this means that it's necessarily all going to fall over in a heap, Roz. It may well be that Australia can pull this out of the fire, but it is proving very difficult work.
1: But will it be a diplomatic embarrassment to Australia if no leaders attend?
0: I think if no leaders outside the Pacific or no leaders outside PIF attend, then that would be a diplomatic embarrassment for Australia, particularly because Australia has pushed this so hard and pushed it as a real opportunity to represent Australian and Pacific interests in particular and Pacific priorities in the lead up to COP. That doesn't mean the event would be a waste of time. The pre-COP, which is much more than just about the leaders, would still go ahead. We'd still have negotiators and others there trying to build momentum ahead of the main event. But if this event with Tuvalu and this leaders' meeting falls over, then, yep, undeniably, that's an embarrassment for Australia.
2: That was Foreign Affairs reporter Stephen Jedgett speaking there to Roz Childs. Well, Glenn A. Baker is being remembered as a passionate music lover and great champion of Australian music and musicians. The music journalist, historian and broadcaster has died at the age of 74. In the mid-1970s, Baker was part of a research project which led to the formation of 2JJ, which later, of course, became Triple J. He was the editor of Billboard magazine for more than 20 years, wrote 17 books, as well as sleeve notes for more than 600 albums. Glenn A. Baker's death was announced this morning on social media by fellow music journalist Stuart Coop, who joins us now. Welcome to News Radio.
3: Thanks, Sarah. Nice to be with you.
2: Well, my condolences to you, Stuart.
3: Thank you.
2: How did you first meet Glenn?
3: I met him in Hindley Street in Adelaide. I was a university student and he was managing the band called Old 55. And I think I knew about him, but somehow or other we struck up a conversation which has continued for, you know, 50 odd years, and, you know, we wrote two books together. But that was our very, very first physical encounter.
2: Wow. That sounds like a song in and of itself. We know that Glenn A. Baker hadn't been well for a while, and I understand he'd actually asked you to write his obituary. Can you tell us about that and the writing process? How difficult has that been?
3: We spoke a lot, and he just called out of the blue one day and he said, you know, I mean, he hadn't been well. He'd had bypass heart surgery, and he'd had strokes, and he'd had falls, and it was kind of a rapid deterioration, and very sad for those around him, and he just out of the blue rang one day.

0: And he said, you know, will you write my obituary? And, you know, I, of course, took a quadruple, you know, take. And I said, well, thank you. I will, and I'd be honoured to. But I said, I hope I don't have to write it for at least another decade or so. And so, you know, so I was, I guess I was prepared, and I started to, you know, make notes, and his family, who were aware of this too, you know, sent me a memoir that Glenn had been working on for a number of years. So that, you know, enabled me to find out some things about him, particularly his upbringing, you know, his childhood, his early days, you know, a lot of things that happened before I got to know him, and before his life became very well documented through, you know, meeting pretty much every rock and roll star on the planet. And of course, people forget his travel writing. You know, he went to over 130 countries, and he wrote very eloquently and beautifully about locations and cities and towns and people in other countries, as well as his writing about music.
1: Well, yeah, we've been hearing from his son, Orson, who's been

0: remembering how Glenn A. Baker used to take his kids overseas and, you know, just casually take them backstage to meet Mariah Carey or someone like that. Can you tell us, he was part of the project which led to what we now know as Triple J. It's like, that's just taking one thing out of his career, almost like very hard to describe just how big that has been for successive generations of Australian youth. But can you tell us how big his impact was on the Australian music industry?
1: Look, you know, enormous. You know, how long do you have? Because, you know, he was such, I mean, first and foremost, Glenn was a fan. You know, he loved music. And he happened to just be very eloquent when it came to writing about it and talking about it. But he was just a consistent, constant, fervent supporter of Australian music through some decades when I don't think Australian people believed in their own music, you know, as much. But Glenn was just there saying, you know, this band is great, and he was championing Australian music, not just to people who maybe weren't paying as much attention as they should have been in this country, but particularly, you mentioned earlier, you know, he's writing for Billboard and many other publications overseas. So he was just, you know, a constant flag waver for music in this country, you know, and he started doing it in the 70s and he continued doing it, you know, right through through his life.
0: Mm. How will you remember him, Stuart?
1: Look, I mean, listening to him, he was never, you know, he was just a very, very big presence. You know, he was, it's a cliche, but he was larger than life. You know, he would walk into a room, you knew Glenn Baker was in the room. He would come up to you and he would just talk at a million miles an hour and he'd tell you about, you know, all these arcane facts and bits and pieces about things. And he just had such an energetic passion for, you know, you could pick a subject and just stand back and Glenn would be talking about it with great passion for the next 45 minutes or an hour.
0: In other words, a radio journalist's dream.
1: Absolutely.
0: What was the most obscure thing he ever told you?
1: Oh, golly, that's a very, very good question. I don't know obscure things. I mean, he just was... It just seemed to have this ability to just not only know stuff but retain it, and frequently he would, I think sometimes, you know, visiting international rock stars might actually wanted to have strangled him, because, you know, he'd turn up at a press conference or backstage and he'd be clutching some 45 RPM single that they'd recorded 50 years earlier that they probably wanted to forget ever existed, and he'd start giving them chapter and verse about who was on the B side and who was the producer and possibly who was the producer's best friend, and then he'd say, oh, would you sign it for me? so you know, he just had that I would just be around him and I'd go, boy, I think my memory's pretty good, but yours is like 50 times as good. You know, it was frightening.
0: Well, it's been a delight speaking with you, Stuart, to remember Glenn A. Baker. Thank you for joining us here on ABC News Radio.
1: Thanks, Sarah.
0: That's music journalist Stuart Coupe there. Earlier this week, Washington announced it was banning foreign-made humanoid robot imports to the US over what President Trump's administration described as unacceptable risks to American national security. Much of the technology is made in China, and Beijing has long opposed the US politicizing of trade issues based on what Beijing says are groundless pretexts. One of the country's leading company in warehouse robotics is called Geek Plus, and one of its main products is a squat floor robot. Looks a bit like a robot vacuum, which glides between storage racks, lifts them up and carries them across warehouses. The BBC's Saranjana Tewari has travelled to eastern China to see the robots in action.
2: This is the headquarters of Geek Plus in the eastern Chinese city of Hefei. The company's become the world's largest supplier of autonomous mobile warehouse robots, with customers including Decathlon, Tesco and Walmart. The robots don't follow rails or conveyor belts. Instead, they navigate using cameras, sensors and QR codes stuck to the warehouse

0: floor.
1: We have designed and
0: Yan Yu is head of communications for Geek Plus.
1: At the early stage, the challenge is to have the customers to recognize and believe those kind of robot technologies can really create values. But right now, what we see in the market is most of the companies, they see the trend and they use smart robotics to transform their logistics.
0: Warehouse automation has existed for decades. What's changed is that software can now coordinate hundreds of autonomous robots at the same time. And so companies can deploy them without having to build special infrastructure. Other Chinese companies are going even further. Humanoid robots with two arms and two legs are being tested inside factories where they're inspecting products and carrying out simple tasks. The ambition is to build robots that can work in spaces designed for people without factories needing to be rebuilt around automation. Warehouse operators say today's autonomous robots remain far more practical for moving goods around. Human-like robots may be the industry's long-term goal, but they're still some way from becoming a common sight on factory and warehouse floors.
2: That was the BBC's Suranjana Tiwari with that report. You're listening to ABC News Radio. Sarah Dingle here with you, making headlines. The Asian Football Confederation, under which Australia sits, is the latest to officially condemn FIFA's controversial plan to seek private investment for its competitions, including the World Cup. The AFC says it has great concern and disappointment that it was not consulted, and it calls the plan totally unacceptable. The Federal Environment Minister says lessons will be learned after Australian expeditioners were issued with substandard clothing and leaking tents at a remote island in the Southern Ocean. Documents obtained by the ABC show some expeditioners were given jackets that were not waterproof and tents that did not stop rain. And overseas, 10 international climbers led by a renowned Nepal-born mountaineer are missing after an avalanche struck one of the world's highest mountains in northern Pakistan. To federal politics now, and the Prime Minister is facing increasing pressure from the opposition to stand down Labor MP Luke Gosling from his special envoy role. Mr Gosling is accused of assaulting Northern Territory Administrator David Connolly at a community festival in Darwin earlier this month, and he strenuously denies the allegations. For more, I'm joined now by political reporter Lexi Junawick from Parliament House. Hello, Lexi.
3: A very good afternoon to you, Sarah.
2: And to you. Is Luke Gosling's position as special envoy tenable?
3: Yes, so the federal government is remaining tight-lipped on Luke Gosling's future, saying it would be inappropriate to comment while the legal process is underway. Now, to recap, because this has been quite a fast-moving story over the last couple of days, Luke Gosling was charged with two counts of assault against NT Administrator David Connolly yesterday over an alleged incident at a Thai cultural festival in Darwin earlier this month. Now, a short time ago, he appeared in Darwin local court for a bail hearing, and according to the ABC reporter there, there were some variations made to his bail conditions, including that Mr Gosling is no longer allowed to be within 50 metres of Government House in Darwin, and he'll also be required to give the Office of the Northern Territory Administrator 48 hours notice before attending events where the two men will be present. Now, as you mentioned at the top there, Mr Gosling strenuously denies the allegations that have been levelled against him. Now, along with being the member for Solomon in the Northern Territory, he's a special envoy for Defence, Veterans Affairs and Northern Australia. And a special envoy, for people who might not be aware of that title, they're employed on a temporary basis to advise and advocate on a specific cause, but it's not a ministerial nor an elected position. Now, with the Prime Minister away, he's on leave at the moment. Richard Marles is acting Prime Minister, and on News 24 he spoke, or he confirmed that he'd spoken with Mr Gosling last night. Here's a bit of that interview earlier today.
4: Yeah, I've spoken with Luke. I had a chat with him last night, he's keen to be there for the people of Solomon. Luke's focus is on them, as it has always been throughout the entire time that I've known Luke as a representative of the people of Solomon, and none of that has changed.
3: Acting Prime Minister Richard Marles there. And Sarah, in the meantime, the opposition today has been ramping up calls for the Prime Minister, or indeed the federal government, to act, with opposition leader Angus Taylor saying that they need to show leadership and stand down Mr Gosling from his special envoy role. That call's been echoed by several senior members of the coalition, including Shadow Defence Minister James Patterson and also National Senator Bridget McKenzie.
5: So what has Mr Gosling himself had to say about all this?
3: Yeah, so yesterday Luke Gosling took to his social media account to post a statement saying that he was limited in what he would say, due to the court proceedings, but that he is, quote, cracking on with his job, saying that he'll be focused doing his job and building a stronger Northern Territory and a better nation for all of us. But yesterday, speaking outside Palmerston Police Station, his lawyer, Marty Ost, SC, said his client would contest the charges in court. He also raised doubts over the motivation behind the charges. Now, Northern Territory Police have since denied the charges were in any way influenced by the public positions of the men involved, and they also confirmed that officers attempted to contact Mr Gosling multiple times in the days leading up to his arrest there.
5: And on something completely different now, Lexi, The Australian Federal Police has provided an update on offensive comments made by One Nation leader Pauline Hanson.
3: Yeah, that's right, Sarah. So earlier this year, Pauline Hanson appeared on Sky News, which is now, of course, known as News 24. And during an interview, she made a comment that no, quote, good Muslims are in Australia, and that she also claimed without evidence that there were suburbs in Australia that people can't go without feeling unsafe, before singling out a Sydney suburb with one of the largest Muslim populations in the country. Now, Senator Hanson subsequently partially apologised for her remarks, but the comments were rejected by politicians right across the political spectrum and labelled as divisive, inflammatory and un-Australian. Now, in wake of this interview that Senator Hanson conducted in February, the Australian Federal Police received reports of a crime, but today in a statement they say they've finalised the matter and noted that the remarks do not meet the threshold for any relevant offences, including hate speech laws, which of course were introduced earlier this year. Sarah, the ABC has approached Senator Hanson for further comment, but we're yet to receive a reply on this.
5: Lexi Junawick, thank you for joining us.
3: Thanks as always.
5: That's federal political reporter Lexi Junawick there, joining us from Parliament House.
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5: Just taking a look at some of the big stories across the country today. In New South Wales, the roads minister says the state government will implement in part or in full 21 recommendations from a review into a deadly 2023 Hunter Valley bus crash. You might remember the news that in 2023, 10 passengers were killed and dozens injured after the bus rolled over in Greta on the way home from a wedding. Today, the Office of Transport Safety Investigations has handed down a final report finding a breakdown in safety systems, speed and driver impairment were contributing factors to those fatalities. In the Northern Territory, the former administrator of an Indigenous independent school in Alice Springs says the school will pay $700,000 next year as its first repayment of $3.7 million to the federal government. Yiparinya School has been under statutory management since July last year to address significant financial issues after former principal Gavin Morris was charged with assaulting students. In Victoria, teachers are threatening a third statewide strike and, in fact, have voted to hold a third statewide strike. In the latest news, that third strike will take place in 2.5 weeks' time. The Australian Education Union remains in a standoff with the

0: Victorian government over pay, conditions and school funding. Oh, sorry, that was the wrong cart for you, Danny and Tilly, but let's talk sport, not weather.
1: Why not? Hello,
0: would you like some music, though? Because I can play some music under you.
1: You can do anything, Sarah. You can do no wrong, except for occasionally play the wrong cards. But let's get to a bit of sport. I'll start with Australian runner Rosie Davies. She's claimed her second gold medal of the Commonwealth Games, triumphing in the 5,000 metres with compatriot Jess Hull taking silver. Jessica Stewart is in Glasgow.
2: It was another golden moment for Rose Davies in Glasgow. Days after claiming a historic 10,000-metre triumph, the Australian was equally impressive in the 5,000, waiting until the final stages to gallop ahead of the pack and then digging in deep to hold off compatriot Jess Hull and triumph by almost a second as the pair completed a famous 1-2 for Australia. That came after Lachlan Kennedy and Torrey Lewis both breezed through to their respective 200-metre finals. Peter Bowl was one of three Aussies to reach the final of the 800 metres, and Australia's cyclists claimed three golds on the successful first day of competition at the velodrome.
1: Former Socceroos captain Craig Foster has described the plan by FIFA boss Gianni Infantino to sell stakes in its competitions to private investors as crazy. 55 European footballing nations have agreed to boycott the next World Cup if the plan goes ahead. Europe's soccer federation UEFA says the World Cup cannot be treated as an investment product and it's not for sale. Foster has told 102.5 ABC Perth the plan is unacceptable.
3: I think it's just crazy. It's robbery, basically. And it's come from, if you like, a fox in the hen house, in the sense that the president is responsible for the council and all of the members to act in their interests and the interests of the game more broadly. And he's run off effectively, unilaterally, without telling anyone.
1: The PNG Chiefs have confirmed Anthony Seibold's appointment as assistant coach for the incoming NRL side. He was previously head coach at Manly until he was sacked earlier this year after three straight defeats to open.

0: in the season. Sebold has also been the coach of South Sydney and Brisbane. The Chiefs will join the NRL in 2028 under head coach Willie Peters, who guided Hull Kingston Rovers to last season's English Super League title. Still on the NRL, and the North Queensland Cowboys have labelled their 82-12 defeat to the Sydney Roosters as arguably the darkest day in the club's history. The 82 points conceded is the most in an NRL game for 91 years and the first time a team has scored 80 points since 1935. Cowboys coach Todd Payton said it was embarrassing for the club.
1: It's absolutely unacceptable, mate. As coach of this club, it's one of our darkest days, if not the darkest day, and I'd like to apologise to our members and fans that turned up here today and those that watched it at home. We dipped the toe physically, mate. Yeah, when you do that against a powerful team, it can get ugly, and it got ugly quick.
0: Collingwood AFL defender Jeremy Howe has undergone surgery on a broken arm following the Magpies' 25-point loss to Geelong at the MCG last night. Howe suffered the injury to his left arm during the third quarter of the game, the same arm he broke in six places in 2023. The club has not yet provided a timeline on the 36-year-old's recovery. Howe is out of contract at season's end. And Australia AFLW captain Jasmine Garner says playing for her country is a dream come true. Tomorrow's match at North Sydney Oval will make history when Australia plays Ireland under AFLW rules. The Irish team features players currently in the AFLW, which most previously played the women's version of Gaelic football. Garner says she never expected to one day be able to play a game of Aussie rules for Australia.
2: Growing up, seven-year-old, I started playing footy and back then was the only girl in my club for a number of years. There wasn't many girls playing. So I think to see how far the game has come, it was always a dream to play AFL. Never thought it would become a reality, and now to play for Australia is something else.
0: That should be an exciting match at the infamous North Sydney Oval. Back to you, Sarah.
3: Danny and Tilly, thank you. Time now for that music. Taking a very quick look at the weather in the capital cities, a late shower or two for Perth, dry in the other capitals and sunny, except in Hobart where it is partly cloudy. Time now to take you to Afternoon Briefing, which is being hosted by Melissa Clark today. I'll be back with you in all our regular coverage in 1 hour.
4: The annual Garma Festival gets underway with a notable absence, and Donald Trump claims a breakthrough in the Israel-Palestine conflict. I'm Melissa Clark, live from the lands of the Ngunnawal people in Canberra. Welcome to Afternoon Briefing. The annual Garma Festival has begun in Arnhem Land in the Northern Territory, with the absence of the Prime Minister being noted. A year after he swore to attend every year for as long as he was Prime Minister, Anthony Albanese declined his annual invitation this year. So how has the absence of the PM been received by Indigenous leaders this year? I'll speak to the Minister for Indigenous Affairs, Malindiri McCarthy, shortly. Questions remain over Labor MP Luke Gosling's political future after he was arrested and charged with two counts of assault yesterday morning. Coalition MPs are calling on the Prime Minister to stand down the Northern Territory politician from his position as Special Envoy for Defence, Veterans Affairs and Northern Australia. Mr Gosling is no longer allowed to be within 50 metres of Government House in Darwin under variations to his bail conditions granted today. And US President Donald Trump says an historic deal has been reached with Hamas for the Palestinian militant group to disarm in exchange for Israel withdrawing forces from Gaza. A senior Hamas official told news agencies an agreement has been reached. However, Israel is yet to respond. Starting today with the annual Garma Festival, it's underway in Arnhem Land in the Northern Territory, but there is a notable absence today, the Prime Minister. Anthony Albanese had vowed to attend this festival every year while he was Prime Minister, but he hasn't turned up this year. He's on holidays at the moment on some leave. Our reporter Tani Jash is at the festival and she joins me now. Tani, just to start off with, what's the atmosphere like at the Garma Festival this year?
5: Yeah, good afternoon, Mel. Well, the atmosphere at the moment is buzzing. Everyone's getting ready for the opening ceremony. The Bungle

0: which is a big attraction here on the first day of Garma Festival. We're gathered here at Gukla, which is a sacred site for the Yolngu people. They've been gathering at this site for generations, and since 1999, they've invited Indigenous people from across the country, as well as non-Indigenous people, to come together to really celebrate the strength and the survival of Yolngu culture, but also to talk about some really important topics around Indigenous affairs. So the dancers, all the clan groups from right across this region have come together. They're getting painted up in ochre and representing their clan groups, and will perform very, very soon. We've also seen and heard from some notable guests today. We've seen and heard from the Shadow Minister for Education and as well as Indigenous Australians, Julian Lisa. We've also just heard from the Chief Minister, Leah Fanocchiaro, which her keynote speech everyone was anticipating for some change, or for it to be a signal, to signal a turning point rather. So people are just coming out of that keynote speech and heading to the Bungul grounds now to get ready for this opening ceremony. But there's been lots of action on this first couple of hours of Garma Festival.
1: There's certainly been a lot of attention on the politics, the Prime Minister's absence this year, and as you mentioned, Leah Fanocchiaro's speech, given the controversy around the NT government's legislation on the Child Protection Act and the changes that have been made there. What have been the discussions that have been taking place at the festival about those things?
0: Yeah, Mel, that's a really, really good question there. That has been a hot topic here for a lot of people attending Garma. The Prime Minister, as you mentioned, hasn't appeared this year. I just saw Penny Wong walk up to the key forum ahead of her speech tomorrow, and also the Minister for Indigenous Australians, Malindiri McCarthy, we're expecting to arrive as well, but still no Prime Minister, and a lot of people have felt his absence here. They're quite disappointed and disheartened that he didn't show up after promising to attend Garma Festival every year. Some feel like that is a signal, or that indicates his commitment to Indigenous affairs, that maybe it's not important. We've heard from some Aboriginal and Torres Strait Islander people here today that they would have just liked him to show up, even if he had nothing to announce. The fact that him being here would mean a lot. We've also heard calls for truth-telling. That has been a consistent theme. We've heard right around the country, especially with the racism inquiry in full swing, travelling to different states. We've been hearing those echoes for a formal truth-telling process here at Garma Festival. We spoke to Mayor Tilly Marika, who's one of the traditional owners here in northeast Arnhem Land, and she really spoke about the importance and the need to unlearn and relearn our history, and she said that it was a powerful way to unite Australians, and something that we all need to understand our past in order to know where we're going in the future. And that was backed by the executive director of the truth-telling and all the truth-telling and dialogue centre at the University of Melbourne, Travis Lovett, who led the Walk for Truth in Reconciliation Week, where he walked from Victoria to Parliament House to call on the government to start a formal truth-telling process. And he's really called for that again, saying the time is now. In fact, it's overdue. So we've been really hearing those two big hot topics here at Garma so far. It's only the first day, so it'll really ramp up across the weekend, but that's what is on everyone's mind at the moment.
1: Tani Jash, thanks so much for giving us an update. I know you'll be right across everything all through the weekend. Thank you. And as Tani was mentioning there, the Coalition frontbencher Julian Lisa, who is the Coalition spokesperson for Education and Indigenous Affairs, has been addressing the Garma Festival today. He's said that the government has failed to chart a path forward for Indigenous Australians since the Voice referendum. Anthony Albanese as Prime Minister, he has called reconciliation unfinished business, but there has been a lot of noting of his absence from Garma this year and less public statements statements from him about the cause of reconciliation through this second term of his government. Now, Julian Lisa's speech at Garma today was his first since regaining the Indigenous Affairs portfolio under the leadership of Angus Taylor. He, of course, resigned in the previous administration of the Coalition when the Coalition decided to oppose the Voice referendum. He was for it, but nonetheless, as Bess says, he's been keen to continue on in the role of Indigenous Affairs as the Coalition has something of a reset under Angus Taylor's leadership. He's reflected back on that outcome of the referendum, and he says the result from the vote did have a message that the Prime Minister and the government should be hearing from the Australian people.
2: Non-Indigenous Australians want their Aboriginal and Torres Strait Islander neighbours to have the same opportunities and same chances in life as they do. But Australians told us that after nearly two decades dominated by questions about constitutional reform, that they want to chart a different path. The tragedy of the last 3 years is that we've not seen that message reflected in government policy. I think the simple truth is that ever since the defeat of The Voice, the Prime Minister has lost his direction on Indigenous affairs.
1: So, some strong words there from Julian Lisa as he addressed the Garma Festival earlier this morning. Of course, it is a very significant occasion on the calendar every year for Indigenous Australians, led by the Yolngu people, a festival that's a chance to really advance the case for Indigenous rights and for reconciliation. And there's been vigorous debate throughout on policies, from closing the gap to land rights to child protection, and that will happen even in the Prime Minister's absence. Malindiri McCarthy is the Minister for Indigenous Australians and is at the Garma Festival this year. I spoke to her a short time ago. Malindiri McCarthy, thanks very much for joining us on Afternoon Briefing today.
3: Lovely to join you, Mel, all the way from Gulkula here in far north east Arnhem Land.
1: Yeah, right for Garma Festival and coming at a really pivotal time, an anniversary, you know, 50 years since the Aboriginal Land Rights Act. It's been a really big moment to mark the progress that has been made in terms of rights and reconciliation. How do you reflect on the progress that's been made and what's still to come?
3: Well, it's certainly significant. Half a century of traditional owners across the Northern Territory determining and wanting to look at what the future of economic development, looking after their own country, looks like. It's been a hard 50 years as well, Mel. You know, 30 years of actually fighting in the courts, proving who they are as traditional owners. I'm a Yanyuwa Gadawa woman. My families were the first under the Aboriginal Land Rights Act to go for land in 1976-77. So there's a lot of reflection for me personally as much as professionally, and we now really can move forward with nearly 50% of the landmass here in the Northern Territory as Aboriginal land.
1: What do you think about the sense of momentum that we have at the moment? To dive straight into the politics, your counterpart Julian Lisa has also been at the Garma Festival today, and he says that he thinks that progress has stalled under the Albanese government since the referendum on a voice to Parliament didn't get up, and he's suggested that things are adrift in the government when it comes to Indigenous affairs policy. What's your response to his view?
3: Well, I certainly think it's great that Julian Lisa has come to Gulkula to join with the Yolngu and others and to listen to people. What I'll certainly be saying to Julian Lisa is that his questions about ambition, I would like to say to him that, you know, you've got families across remote and regional Australia who are very ambitious to have one of the 3,000 jobs now to be 6,000 jobs across the regions. You've got 50% of food security for First Nations families and those who live in remote regions, where you see 50% of the food prices reduced as part of cost of living. That's really critical. We know we've had to balance that and look at that given so many factors across the country and also what's happening in the Middle East in terms of fuel. Building the houses, you know, the families themselves can tell you what it means for them, whether it's out in their communities or homelands. So there certainly hasn't been any slowing down in that regard, and I guess they're the things I'll be telling Julian Lisa as well as many others.
1: Is there less prominence, though, on the objectives that you're trying to progress? We had the Prime Minister himself front and centre during the referendum campaign, but his attention seems to be on other issues. There's certainly a lot on the plate of a Prime Minister, but is it a fair assessment from Julian Lisa that it doesn't seem to be a priority for the Prime Minister?

0: Minister anymore?
1: Well, as Indigenous Australians Minister, I know firsthand the commitment that the Prime Minister gives to First Nations issues in this country, and he gives to me as his Cabinet Minister with all of the policy areas that I am pursuing, whether it's ranger jobs and seeing over thousands of ranger jobs, in particular 1,000 for women across there, knowing that we've got to look at the gender gap. These sorts of things really do matter, not only to the Prime Minister but the Cabinet. We're looking at economic development. I'm working with the Treasurer in terms of the First Nations Economic Partnership. We've said that's where we are working towards. I'd like to see what we can announce in February with closing the gap in terms of our approach to economic development, Mel. So I certainly wouldn't agree with any of that.
2: I know that a key discussion point amongst many there in Arnhem Land today has been about the Northern Territory government's changes to child protection laws. And you and your federal government colleagues have made it very clear that you're not happy with the direction that the Northern Territory Parliament has made by passing these laws. Is the government willing to intervene in some ways? I know you've talked about using federal funding arrangements to try and persuade the Northern Territory government to take a different path. Just how willing are you to use levers like that to try and enact a change here?
1: Well, I have enacted it here in the Northern Territory recently with the Northern Territory Remote Area Investment, Mel. So that is the first historically in any federal, state and territory funding relationship where through that agreement I've ensured that First Nations organisations are at the table between both the Northern Territory Government and the Commonwealth Government to make sure those areas are covered. The Northern Territory Remote Area Investment is over $800 million and it covers policing, families, education, health, and having a seat at the table and clearly input to decision making by First Nations peoples is critical.
2: When it comes to the child protection law changes, though, made at a territory government level, do you have to accept that that is the law that's been put in place by the Northern Territory government? And despite your concerns, that's their right to make that law, and voters will vote on that in the next territory election?
1: Sure. Look, I get that the question has been put even to Tanya Plibersek about intervening into the Northern Territory, whether it's into legislation or many pieces of legislation. My colleague and myself have always said on the record that we understand that the Northern Territory has to make its own decisions. So what I've done is ensure that the Northern Territory Government, whoever's in power, is also working with First Nations people. And by doing that through the NT Ray Agreement, it is now embedded in there as a very clear and concise principle. And if the First Nations organisations are not satisfied as well, then I will have a good look at whether particular funding is going to go to any areas of the Northern Territory Government.
2: But that assessment that you would do of funding, that would be about the consultation with local Indigenous people, not about the passage of a law by the Northern Territory government per se.
1: Well, I'd like to think that the Northern Territory government knows that it has to work and treat First Nations organisations fairly and respectfully, whatever pieces of legislation they're taking through. We've clearly seen that hasn't been the case in the last couple of years. This agreement is now signed. I'd be interested to see how the next 12 months goes.
2: You mentioned earlier the closing the gap targets and the work that's being done there. There's some good news earlier in the week around preschool enrolment, some positive progress there. But of course, the vast majority of targets, we're still a very long way from meeting. Is there a point where you reassess whether or not the closing the gap targets is the right mechanism or the right way to try and ingest, to address disadvantage? Or do you think you need to stay the course with the closing the gap approach?
1: The fact that we have reached a target in Target 3 with preschool enrolments, Mel, gives great heart to the fact that this is what can be achieved when governments actually genuinely work with First Nations people and organisations. The Aboriginal community controlled sector is a critical player in this. And when they are genuinely empowered to be decision makers with governments of all persuasions and every jurisdiction, you will see major differences. And I'm very much of that view, especially since we've seen Target 3 achieved.
2: So in your view, this is still the right way forward. Again, your counterpart Julian Leeser says, look, there's a lot of issues in trying to collect the right data. We're trying to have annual assessments of progress when we don't always have annual

0: your data to assess it upon. Does that give you any cause for concern, or the progress you've seen in the preschool enrolment is enough for you to be convinced this is the right way forward?
1: Well, it's curious, isn't it? Julian Lisa asks for more ambition, but when we do reach a target, he's also finding fault with that. What I would say to the opposition is get on board. These programs are working. They're making a difference. Be constructive, not destructive.
0: And just finally, of course, one of your Labor colleagues, Luke Gosling, is facing a court process at the moment, having faced two charges over assault in relation to an incident with the Northern Territory administrator. Given in the past where we've seen issues around allegations being levelled against people in positions of power, we see this across politics, we see it across sport, other areas of public life, often the person will stand aside from their formal capacity while that court process can play out. Why shouldn't that happen with Luke Gosling and his role as a special envoy in the Albanese government?
1: There's no doubt this has been a really difficult time for Luke and his family and his staff, Mel. There is no doubt about that. Yesterday was a very tough day, very upsetting on many levels. But any conversations going forward must be between Luke and the Prime Minister. And I respect the fact that there is a legal process now in front of us, and we will hear as we go through that legal process what actually is happening and has happened. And I think we should just leave it at that, really.
0: Mel and Deirdre McCarthy, I really appreciate your time while you're in Arnhem Land. Thanks very much for speaking to us on Afternoon Briefing.
1: Thanks, Mel. My pleasure.
0: Mel and Deirdre McCarthy there saying the Prime Minister should be the one to speak with Luke Gosling about his ongoing role as special envoy while those charges play out. Well, the Prime Minister is on a holiday at the moment, so the acting Prime Minister, Richard Marles, is the one who's been dealing with this issue. He says Labor MP Luke Gosling's arrest needs to play out in the court system. Luke Gosling, he's the federal member for Solomon, which covers the area surrounding Darwin and Palmerston. It was yesterday that he was charged with assaulting the Northern Territory Administrator, David Connolly. Now, Mr Gosling is currently no longer allowed to be within 50 metres of Government House in Darwin, and he's also required to give 48 hours notice before he'll attend an event where the two men will be present as part of variations to his bail conditions that were granted today. Now, opposition members have been pushing for the Prime Minister to stand Luke Gosling down from his duty as a special envoy. Speaking to News 24, formerly known as Sky News, the acting Prime Minister, Richard Marles, says he spoke with Luke Gosling last night.
2: I think Luke is a very effective representative of the people of Darwin as the member for Solomon. He's done a great job as our special envoy for defence. We just need to let this process play out now, and obviously we can't comment on it because it is before the courts. Luke continues to do his job.
0: Opposition leader Angus Taylor has weighed into this issue. He's saying that the Prime Minister really should have asked him to step down from his role as special envoy. It covers the areas of defence, veteran affairs and Northern Australia.
3: We've seen Luke Gosling arrested and charged in the Northern Territory for an alleged assault on the most senior public servant in the Northern Territory, the representative of the King. And yet the Prime Minister has failed to ask him to step down from his role. This is a test of leadership for this Prime Minister, a test of leadership from this Prime Minister. But time and time again, when it counts, we don't see the leadership that this country needs.
0: US President Donald Trump and Hamas say talks with mediators have reached a breakthrough on Gaza that will lead to Hamas disarming and Israel withdrawing from the Palestinian territory. Mr. Trump posted on social media an historic agreement for the complete disarmament of Hamas. He said the plan would be carried out in phases and eventually lead to Israeli forces leaving Gaza. Now, Hamas has confirmed an agreement has been reached, but Israel hasn't yet responded. The Foreign Minister, Penny Wong, has issued a statement saying Australia wants to see the implementation of the Gaza peace plan. Her statement goes on to say, "We have been clear that Hamas must disarm and play no role in the state of Palestine, and we welcome any progress towards this outcome." The statement goes

0: on to say there is a long road to recovery in Gaza and securing long-term peace for Israelis and Palestinians and building a successful Palestinian state that delivers for the Palestinian people. Moving on to other issues, there have been hearings underway in a Senate inquiry today that have been examining legislation that would see growth in the National Disability Insurance Scheme curtailed. The changes would see the scheme's ballooning costs reined in by more than $30 billion. But there's a lot of concern in the sector about who will be excluded from the scheme under the changes and the potential for participants to fall into debt to the scheme. The Independent Senator for the ACT, David Pocock, joins me in the studio. Welcome to Afternoon Briefing.
1: Afternoon, Mel.
0: Now, you've been taking part in this Senate inquiry, following closely the evidence that's being given as the Parliament is going to have to consider how to vote when this legislation comes back when Parliament returns. What of the concerns that you have heard through this inquiry process that you think the government must address before this legislation could be contemplated to pass?
1: There's a few big things the government has to address. Clearly, I think there's a lot of support for reforming the NDIS, dealing with fraud. You know, the quantum is debated, actually setting it up for success. But the government has then added this 50% across the board cut to people's social and community participation funding, and that is causing huge anxiety. You know, for people with Down syndrome, it will likely mean that they can't go to work. That is not a policy decision, that is a budgetary decision, and that has been criticised by across the board through this inquiry. The other really troubling part of it is the government's basically opening the NDIA up to use automated decision making on a scale that has not been seen before in a government agency. And we have had witness after witness and experts saying this is unprecedented and this is very dangerous. And to the point where they can be raising debts using automated decision making, using an algorithm with no right of appeal. That's a recipe for another robo-debt.
0: The government has pointed to the scale of problems that they're seeing with the NDIS in terms of fraud that's taking place or simply unregistered providers putting forward claims in inappropriate ways. So things that are done erroneously and things that are done fraudulently on a scale that is not really feasible to be dealt with on a person-by-person, paper-by-paper way, that automated systems make it feasible to get these issues under control. Do you concede that the scale of the problem is one that does require at least the assistance of some level of automation?
1: Yes, and there is support for automation where it makes sense, but using algorithms and automation in something like assessing someone's needs and their eligibility for the scheme. We're seeing this happen in aged care with the Support at Home program, causing huge issues where you essentially have a human putting some numbers into an algorithm, it spits out a level of care, and you can't override it at all. And so we have to have human oversight. And the government still hasn't implemented the recommendations, I think it was 17.1, 17.2 of the Robodebt Royal Commission, which is actually to have an overarching law which governs automated decision making. And they haven't done that yet. And so I'm incredibly concerned about the precedent that this sets.
0: The appeal process is a really critical one because wherever you might have automated or even just computerised processes, even if there's not any sense of AI being involved, being able to appeal is the safeguard to that. We have seen the government putting forward the suggestion that it would limit the appeals process because they've had trouble with very lengthy, very elaborate appeals processes that have ended up costing the NDIA enormous amounts of money. Is there a balance that can be struck here, or does there always need to be a final court of appeal, a final appeal process that ends with a court judgment?
1: Well, I think for a starting point, you need human oversight where there are decisions of judgment. You really need a human to be able to look at a decision and say, hang on, that's not quite right. That's not going to work.
0: Can that final judgment be within the NDIS system and not have to get to a court? Can that human element happen?
1: I think that's the starting point, is the human oversight. But then there clearly has to be some sort of appeals process. I understand the argument put forward that while there are some appeals that are clearly just bogus and are chewing up time, but you'd have to say the vast majority are in good faith, where the people think there has been a mistake or can identify some sort of error. And so why do you punish everyone to try and deal with a very small cohort?
0: I want to move on to a couple of other issues. We've seen through the course of this week that the West Australian government has given the proposed Browse gas project by Woodside to the status of a project of state significant, which means it gets a higher priority in terms of being dealt with for its environmental assessments, which still need to clear the final hurdles at a federal and a state level. Does giving it the highest priority for the approvals process a good thing to get to a definitive yes or no on it?
1: Potentially. I guess ultimately the ball will be in the federal government's court, in the Environment Protection Australia's court. And I think, you know, when it comes to this project, it seems like there are so many issues when you look at the impact on Scott Reef and other things. And from what I've seen, it really doesn't stack up.
0: We've had some debate within the environmental movement, which is united in opposing the Browse project, given the impact extra gas extraction would have in climate change terms. But it seems to have kicked off a bit of a debate about whether or not the system of having offsets is an appropriate one when we're trying to tackle climate change. Ken Henry, who's been a leading voice on trying to set up decent public policy processes to deal with climate change, says we need offsets, we need the safeguard mechanism, we might need to strengthen them, but we can't afford to let a tax on the process of offsets undermine confidence in our climate policies. But we've had others like Adam Bandt, leading the Australian Conservation Foundation, say offsets are a process of just allowing ever more emissions to take place. What do you think? Do you think offsets have a role to play here, or are they just allowing more emissions to continue?
1: I think offsets with integrity have a role when it comes to hard to abate sectors. There are sectors of our economy that are genuinely hard to abate, things like cement. Yep. And I think there is a role for offsets there. Offsets for new gas projects? Absolutely not. That's ridiculous, given what we know we have to do to actually transition, and given we know we have more than enough gas for the transition. So I think it should be a focus on, let's reform the safeguard mechanism, let's put some sort of upper limit on the use of offsets for certain industries, and actually ensure that there are offsets for the genuinely hard to abate sectors, and then have a real look at the integrity of offsets. And you know, there's a lot of debate about this new forestry method that's been put forward. From what I've seen, it's actually a really high integrity method.
0: Well, we've seen the New South Wales government say that offsets shouldn't be allowed to be banked against the proposed Great Koala National Park. They want to keep that as a geographic space separate from an offset proposal. Do you think that's a good idea?
1: What do you mean?
0: Well, he's saying that any land that's connected to the areas that are proposed to be part of the Great Koala National Park, there shouldn't be allowed to be any offsets used or any program of carbon credit used against management of that land.
1: So the New South Wales government is saying that?
0: Yeah, Chris Minns is saying that.
1: Okay, my understanding is that they want the ACCUs from the Great Koala National Park to be able to fund conservation activities, management of the land, and I think there is a strong argument that when...
0: But not to be used to offset other emissions from other projects, i.e. a oil or gas company purchase that ACCU to offset their pollution.
1: Sorry.
0: That's all right, we're on cross purposes here.
1: No, I agree, and I think that's an important precedent. You know, this is something that myself and others on the crossbench pushed really hard when the safeguard mechanism was being debated. The government went for a system where you can basically offset 100% of your emissions if you're a big fossil fuel company. And clearly that is not working, and it is not the way that we're actually going to reduce emissions.
0: And before I let you go, as someone who's campaigned heavily on integrity issues in public life, I have to ask you about Luke Gosling, Labor MP, who is facing two charges for assault in the Northern Territory, which he is strenuously defending. He does hold the role of a special envoy in the Albanese government. Do you think he should step aside, or should he be told to step aside from that role while the court deals with those allegations?
1: Yeah, I do. I think it's very sensible to step aside from that sort of role. Obviously, you are innocent until proven guilty in this country, but it seems like, you know, given what's happening, stepping aside and just letting the court sort of go through its processes makes sense to me.
0: Sounds good. Senator David Pocock, thank you very much for joining Afternoon Briefing.
1: Thanks for having me.
0: Now, we're just going to recap our developing news this hour. And as we were just mentioning, the federal member for Solomon, Luke Gosling, has been banned from coming within 50 metres of the Northern Territory's government house after facing court with those charges around assaulting the Northern Territory Administrator, David Connolly. Now, that took place after the Northern Territory police charged him yesterday with those two counts. Luke Gosling spoke outside the Darwin court a short time ago.
2: G'day everyone, just wanted to make a few comments. Obviously really welcome the decision of the judge to allow me to get out and to do my job that I was elected to do, to represent the people of Darwin and Palmerston. On the way in, someone yelled out a question about whether I'd spoken with the Prime Minister yet. I have spoken with the Prime Minister. And just being clear that I'm going to contest these allegations and that I will continue to serve. Look, I can understand why people are, you know, asking a lot of questions about how this is rolled out and how it's been handled, but this issue is before the court, so I won't be commenting on that.
3: Will you be resigning as Special Envoy?
2: I was pretty clear about that. So just in terms of making sure the timeline's clear, the police didn't make contact with me at all until 2 days ago. I was working over in Queensland. I finished my commitments there and flew back, arriving back into Darwin after midnight. So this is now Thursday morning. And first thing Thursday morning, I was arrested. So my office had been working to establish a meeting. So my office have been working to find a time for that meeting, and but that is the first time that I had heard from them on the Wednesday and arrested first.

0: The government wants to put a minimum of 30% tax on discretionary trusts, but business advocates say this is going to cost small businesses tens of thousands of dollars, either in extra tax they have to pay or to change their legal arrangements. Andrew McKellar is the CEO of the Australian Chamber of Commerce and Industry, and he joins me in our Parliament House studio. Thanks very much for joining me today.
1: Hi, Mel. Great to be with you.
0: Now, take me through the concerns that you have. Is it about putting in place a minimum floor for the tax? Is it about the fact that there is a change that trust recipients are going to have to deal with, or is it both?
1: Well, I think it's both of those things. So, you know, this is a very significant additional tax slug that's going to be there on many of these trust structures. And let's not forget, so this is somewhere in the order of about 240,000 small businesses, active small businesses. We're talking about, you know, pharmacies, we're talking about restaurants and cafes, we're talking about the vast majority of home builders, small and medium-sized home builders in an environment where we have a housing crisis. These people, you know, should be running their businesses, they should be getting on, you know, building homes that we need, rather than facing this additional tax burden that's going to threaten their viability.
0: Look, the government wants a simpler system and says, look, the corporate tax rate is 30% for businesses. For small businesses, it's 25%. If you've got a business but you happen to run it through a trust, you should be paying the same amount of tax. You should pay a minimum of 30% as well. Is there not merit in saying if you run a company, regardless of what legal structure you use, you should be paying the same tax?
1: Well, I think the point is they're not running a company. You know, one of the provisions that we have is that these structures exist, and you know, almost every government in the past 30 years or so has looked at this. Whenever they've come to office, of course, Treasury has come along with their wish list of tax slugs and savings, and this has been one of them. Every government except this one has realised that that's not a good idea. And if you go back to sort of the advice that's been provided in the past, this has been reviewed by the Board of Taxation, and in the past they've said the arguments to change from trust to company structures, it's not borne out. So we don't think that it's necessary. It's not simple. It's deeply complex. It's going to add to the tax burden for these firms.
0: Yep.
1: But also the restructuring costs as well, which is hugely significant.
0: So I think we would all accept that a government would never leave everything status quo just because changing is difficult. So if we accept that there might be government support and they press ahead with this change, the question becomes how to go about the transition process. If you were to accept that you might lose this argument and the government goes ahead in imposing this this tax in a minimum tax amount, what would you need to see in transitional arrangements to make it as fair as possible?
1: Well, I think that's a very good point because, of course, we think there's going to be about an extra $4.5 billion in tax revenue that's going to be raised, but that's just the tip of the iceberg. So for many of these firms, what they're looking at, these small businesses, is they're going to look at having to go to their accountant, go to their lawyers, get that advice. So they're going to have to put a new structure in place for many of them. They're going to have to go across to, say, a company structure. That could cost $10,000. It could cost $50,000. So if you're rolling that out across you know, all of those small businesses, potentially, you know, upwards of 200,000 small businesses, that's a huge cost. The rollover relief that government has signalled that it will put in place for 3 years is far from adequate. That needs to be strengthened. We need to ensure that those small businesses are not wearing that cost. And then additionally, of course, there's the issue of stamp duty.
0: Which comes from the states and territories.
1: Which states and territories, okay, but it's still a cost. Mm. You know, for a small business, they don't care whether they're paying the money to the federal government or to the state government, it's still a cost. So it's got to be sorted out. There needs to be a discussion between the federal government, the states and the territories to sort out who's going to wear that cost. It shouldn't be the small business owners.
0: While we have you, I do want to talk about the economic conditions that businesses are facing at the moment. We've had inflation data out this week that shows whilst it was the figures were somewhat better than anticipated, inflation is still well above the RBA's target range. There's some degree of uncertainty in economic markets about what this might mean for interest rates and borrowing costs. What's the impact on small businesses in particular, but the business environment more generally with the inflation conditions we're seeing?
1: Look, there's there's significant pressure there, and we've seen that really. You know, at the start of the year, things were looking a little bit more optimistic. Since then, we've had a succession of circumstances. So we've had two interest rate increases. We've had, you know, significant conflict in the Middle East. We've had pressure on fuel prices. We thought that was maybe.

0: solved, but now it's maybe not solved.
1: Maybe, maybe not.
0: So we've had all of those things. And then, of course, we've had the issues in the budget where there are significant revenue imposts coming down the line. So, you know, I think business, particularly small business, they're facing all of these pressures. At least one thing with this week's inflation numbers for June, maybe it buys a little bit of time that the Reserve Bank won't act so quickly now to consider a further interest rate increase. But I think we're far from out of the woods. I don't think we can be sanguine about the fact that there won't be further inflationary pressures down the track, or that there won't be further interest rate increases that may be considered in the months ahead.
1: I mean, it's a difficult judgment. Do you have a view on whether or not it would be better for the Reserve Bank to hold off on increasing interest rates to avoid the pressure that that would put on businesses? Or do you think there needs to be every effort taken to try and make sure inflation comes down, and if that means hard action by the RBA, so be it?
0: Well, I think what we've got to do is we've got to have... Well, we shouldn't be relying on the RBA, and they shouldn't be in the position where that's the action they have to take. I think there are other strategies that we can put into place to boost productivity, to take some of that pressure, build the capacity in the economy. One of the issues we've got, one of the reasons we're in this situation, is the running speed of the economy, the speed limits on the economy are too low. We start to grow a little bit and we run into inflationary pressures, and we've got to lift those speed limits. We've got
1: to boost productivity. That's been a problem for decades, hasn't it? The productivity question is a long-running one.
0: It's getting worse, and it needs a strategy, and it needs a strategy now. It needs a strategy that is supported by fiscal policy and tax policy. It needs a strategy that's supported in the labour market and is understood by unions as well as businesses.
1: Andrew McKellar, thanks very much for joining me this afternoon.
0: Thanks, Mel.
1: Now, it's been revealed that the agency that runs the National Disability Insurance Scheme paid incorrect claims made by 4,000 providers. Advocates are now questioning how the operators were able to make the claims in the first place. Here's National Disability Affairs reporter Naz Campanella. Naz, what do we know about these incorrect claims?
2: Well, look, what we know is that strict lists were introduced in October 2024, and they really clarified what NDIS funds could be spent on. And some of the things that were outlined that could not be used for NDIS funds were things like recreational activities and, for example, animal therapy. Now, what we know about these incorrect claims that have been made is that there was a sample of around 10,000, and they were claiming in a category known as other professional. Now, that was a line item within the NDIS budget at which people who were qualified and who had an evidence base for the therapy they were delivering were able to claim up to $194 for a therapy. But there were a number of providers that were claiming under this line item for some of these things that were banned within those lists. And so that has where these claims have sort of arisen from, and it was about 40% of those 10,000 in that sample size.
1: So given the extent of the issue that's been exposed here, what's the government doing about it?
2: So the government has reiterated that it's doing a number of things. For example, a new digital payment system, which was announced earlier this year. It's also, as of July 1, changed the pricing. It has a pricing review that happens every single year. And part of that pricing review from July 1, under that category of other professional, you can no longer charge $194. It's now down to $156. And it's also basically really reiterated and clarified that it's having greater oversight and regulation over the payments that are coming in within that budget line item.
1: And what have participants and advocates had to say about this? Are they satisfied with that as a way to address this problem?
2: Look, the majority of advocates that I have spoken to today about this have really questioned, well, why did this happen in the first place? When there are changes or new guidance that is brought into a scheme like this, there needs to be the right administrative systems put in place around those changes, and to ensure that everyone from providers to participants to everyone across the system knows what that guidance is, what the changes are, and that the systems are in place to monitor the flow in and out of money. So advocates really putting those calls

0: questions out there today.
1: There's also, at the same time, a Senate inquiry going on at the moment into the draft changes, into the legislation that guides the NDIS. How does that play into this?
0: Yeah, so this Senate inquiry has been extended and is due to report back on the 14th of August. But this is looking into a piece of draft legislation. It's the legislation that guides the NDIS, so various changes have been flagged within that draft bill, and that is being looked at. If and when that gets up, it will really pave the way for more than $30 billion worth of cuts to the NDIS over the next 4 years. And really, the government has continued to say, well, these changes are really needed to ensure that the scheme is viable into the future for future generations, but also to restore public confidence in the scheme and make it sustainable. This fraud is a part of that draft legislation. The government has said today and reiterated that there are increased measures to tackle fraud within that legislation. And so we'll hear more about that on the 14th of August when this Senate inquiry reports back. There's been more than 4,500 written submissions to that inquiry, and dozens of witnesses have given evidence.
1: We'll keep an eye on that. Naz Campanella, thanks very much.
0: Thanks.
1: Now, it's been quite the week in politics. They almost always are, but we've got plenty to chew over this week with our journalist panel for Friday. I have with me Claire Armstrong, the ABC's chief digital political correspondent. Thanks for being on the panel today.
2: Thanks, Mel.
1: And I'm also joined by Matthew Franklin, the chief political correspondent at Capital Brief. Thanks for being with us.
3: Hi, Mel. How you going?
1: Good, thank you. I want to start by talking about Gaama, of course, kicking off today, taking place over the weekend. Claire, there's been a lot of focus on the fact the Prime Minister isn't there, despite having promised that he would attend every year. Is it a big deal or is it not a big deal that he's not there?
2: Look, I was at Gaama about 3 years ago now, the event that just preceded the Voice referendum where the Prime Minister went, and it's safe to say his attendance then really kind of drew all of the attention and focus of that festival, which is really a big celebration but also bringing together of debate and really interesting ideas and competing ideas about how to sort of forward and promote, Indigenous Australians and the various issues they face. So on the one hand, it's kind of, I feel like him not attending maybe has allowed those people to get on with a lot of what actually occurs at that festival.
1: Isn't drawing all the attention towards him.
2: But on the other, it's obviously significant that he made that undertaking to go and to then not attend. We know he went to an AFL grand final in the Tiwi Islands a couple of weeks ago as a sort of alternative sort of presence in the region generally. But I do think it is significant that he literally only 12 months ago said he would be back, and he's decided that that's not going to happen this year.
1: Matthew, is it a rod that he made for his own back in making the promise in the first place?
3: It might be, but I'm not prepared to be too hard on him, at least on one count, and that is this. It's very hard to get some time off when you're the Prime Minister. We're journalists. We've watched his schedule over the last few months. We know he hasn't had a day off for a long time.
1: Mm.
3: So I'll cut him slack on that. But I do think that the broader message in this non-attendance is it's not fair to say he's not interested in Indigenous issues, but it's not as great a focus for him as it was, at least publicly, because of the way he was unable to deliver the voice referendum.
1: We heard Julian Lisa in his address to the Gaama Festival earlier today. He said the government's been a bit adrift ever since it lost the voice referendum. We spoke to Malindiri McCarthy earlier on the program, and she rejected that idea, saying the work is being done. But we aren't hearing as much from the Prime Minister, are we?
3: Oh, definitely. I think Julian Lisa's got a point. The Prime Minister is the leader of the country. The leader of the country can bring greater focus to an issue than a minister, however good the minister is. I think in the case of the referendum, I think he mishandled it by assuming that everybody felt as strongly about it as he did, and he realises that for him, the chance has passed, and he's got to leave any action to this to a future government.
1: Claire, is there some benefit in the Prime Minister having been the figurehead of a failed process, withdrawing and letting his ministers take the charge in this space? Or if you really want to make progress, do you need the man at the top doing the work to the public?
2: Look, I do think that you obviously need this. This is an ongoing piece of work that stretches, you know, will stretch far more governments beyond this one and has obviously been a project for decades in this country. So the idea that it all hangs off the appearance or the promotion of one person is, I think, a bit simplistic. But given how strongly it did feature in the government's first term as an issue, some of the things raised around the health conditions, the incarceration rates, all of these very real damning statistics that affect Indigenous Australians disproportionately, I don't think that it's helpful to then completely remove himself. And that's not what the Prime Minister has done exactly, but he certainly, as Matt said, hasn't been as prominent on it as he was last term.
1: All right, now I do want to talk about Luke Gosling, the envoy, special envoy as part of the Albanese government, who is facing two charges relating to an assault for an incident that was alleged to have taken place with the Northern Territory Administrator, David Connolly. Luke Gosling is, of course, strenuously defending himself against these charges, but the opposition's pushing pretty hard, suggesting that he should either stand aside from his special envoy role or the Prime Minister should make him stand aside. Is there any precedence we can point to here as to what might have been done in the past?
3: I was having a look earlier and I couldn't find any, but I do think, on this one, if I was the opposition, I'd be making the same call. There's a cloud over this guy. We don't prejudge what's happening in a court. We should never do that. I actually take something else out of it. What is an envoy anyway? He's not in the cabinet. It's a pretend ministry.
1: There's half a dozen of these pretend ministries,
3: as
1: you call them.
3: It's an opportunity for people who don't hold a cabinet position to get their name in the paper.
1: That's a cynical view. A more generous view might be it's a way to put a highlight on particular issues beyond the very busy work that a minister might do.
3: Yes, I'll accept that non-cynical view. but I do say this. I don't think it makes any difference whether he stands aside or not. If I was him, I would. If I was the Prime Minister, I don't know enough about it to know what the Prime Minister should do, but I would have thought it would be good to make yourself scarce for a while. It's only going to be a month till it's next in court and we'll see what happens.
1: Claire, the opposition's pushing pretty hard on this. We spoke to David Pocock, the independent senator for the ACT, earlier in the program. He also said he thought it was pretty logical that Luke Gosling should stand aside. Is the opposition have the potential to make life difficult for the Prime Minister with this issue?
2: I'm not sure about how difficult they can make his life. I think they're not going to let this one slide. It's obviously probably weirdly, or maybe not weirdly, the biggest scandal to affect any of the sort of appointed positioned people in the government of the last 4 years. There haven't been any other issues, or integrity issues or anything like that.
1: Compared to previous governments, we would see ministers disappear in a couple of years.
2: I wonder, given the Prime Minister's well-known love of all things rugby league, that he might not perhaps borrow from the NRL's playbook, who have a no-fault stand-down policy, which obviously preserves the idea of innocent until found otherwise, but clears the air and allows essentially everyone else to get on with the job, and perhaps that actually would be the appropriate thing for the government to do there.
1: Matthew, is there a bit of sensitivity here when it comes to integrity issues, because the Liberal Party knows that it is under a great deal of scrutiny at the moment right now with the New South Wales ICAC investigation that's taking place, that is looking into allegations of corruption around donations within certain New South Wales factions. Angus Taylor's name has been raised in those hearings. He's certainly not someone that has been levelled any allegations against at all. But I think they're quite conscious that this could reflect badly on them. Does that mean that they might tiptoe a bit lightly on integrity issues while there's a bit of a spotlight on their own party's actions at the moment too?
3: I'm not sure about that. They're certainly out there talking about Luke Gosling. Mm. But I think that for the federal Liberal Party, what's happening at ICAC is a pot that's bubbling, and they know it could burn them, but so far there's nothing that sticks. But I guess there could be sensitivity going forward next week or whenever the hearings continue, because as more information comes out, that gives Labor the opportunity, particularly when Parliament resumes the week after next, to be mentioning that themselves. Integrity and transparency issues are always pretty, let's say, fluid for politicians. And I think in this case, I'm not hearing anything from the Libs that says they're super worried about Angus Taylor's position.
1: Fair to say, though, Claire, everyone will be watching closely those hearings.
2: Yeah, and this is only the first week of what's at least 8 weeks of hearings that have been set down. And as anyone who might have, for whatever reason, watched New South Wales ICAC proceedings,

0: in the past.
1: The true nerds have been watching.
0: You tend to only sometimes connect the dots weeks in when all of a sudden the net has fully ensnared a particular person on the stand and some, you know, wiretap or something comes to light. So I can fully appreciate why particularly Angus Taylor himself is being very careful. I don't actually read too much into the way that he's been sort of dead batting a lot of the questions around what's come out of the hearing so far, because he obviously knows no more than the rest of the public essentially about what is happening there, and so what he has to be careful in what he says.
2: I've always thought of the ICAC as the Bermuda Triangle of Australian politics. Many people have sunk in that triangle, but you don't know. It accumulates and then all of a sudden blows up, as Claire's just said.
1: There's a mystery at the heart of it, but we'll keep watching. Matthew Franklin, thank you very much. Matthew Franklin from Capital Brief and Claire Armstrong from the ABC. Thank you both too for joining me for our Friday political panel today on Afternoon Briefing. Now, we might have our own strange moments in Australian politics, but a pretty bizarre by-election battle is unfolding in the UK. Nigel Farage, who's hoping to be the next Prime Minister of the UK, leading his party, is recontesting his English seaside seat. It's a long story about how this by-election came about, but what you need to know is he has one main challenger, and that challenger is a man dressed as a bin.
3: A bizarre beachside by-election between a man hoping to be the UK's next Prime Minister and a man dressed as a bin.
4: Do not underestimate the power of the bin.
3: Earlier this month, popular Reform UK leader Nigel Farage quit Parliament following a donation scandal, but he's recontesting his seat of Clacton-on-Sea.
5: I've decided that the people of Clacton should be the judges of my actions.
3: The major parties say it's a circus and they're not taking part, leaving serial candidate Count Binface as Nigel Farage's main challenger.
6: Hello. There he is. It is a pleasure to meet you.
3: The ABC was granted an interview with the Count, who's actually a British comedy writer.
7: You go after the big names and now you're going after Nigel Farage. Why?
4: Well, I think going after is quite an aggressive phrase. I am participating in the wonder of democracy. It's pretty darn clear what the choice is. Nigel Farage or not Nigel Farage. Easy peasy.
3: Some say it's all getting a bit too silly. Others say the bin is following a proud British tradition.
8: This is a rich seam of British satire and humour, which in the end wouldn't normally get much of a mention.
4: Here in this country, you can vote for whoever you want, and you can stand for election, no matter what you look like.
7: Do you think you can win?
4: Yes, we tin can, is one of my slogans.
3: If he does win, the Count faces a problem. Parliamentary rules mean an MP can't sit in the Commons with a bin on their head. Elias Kluwer, ABC News, London.
1: Of all the parliamentary problems to deal with, I'm not sure we've had that one in Australia just yet. That's all for Afternoon Briefing for today. Stay with us on ABC News. Lorna Dunkley is up next with today's top news stories. 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
9: And that is where we will leave Afternoon Briefing with Melissa Clark. 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
9: Coming up in the next hour here on ABC News Radio, there have been some extraordinary allegations of political shenanigans this week in New South Wales, where the state's Anti-Corruption Commission is holding a public inquiry. We'll be hearing from veteran investigative reporter Kate McClymont, who has been following along the hearings of Operation Rosny this week. And we'll also be speaking to a former Matildas captain about the scandal, the new scandal, which appears to have engulfed world football, with FIFA president Gianni Infantino's plan to sell off 20% of FIFA's operations, including the World Cup. Stick around in the next hour to hear her take.

take on that. Taking a look at finance, Australian shares have risen for a fourth consecutive month today. The ASX 200 has closed up, gaining 0.1% to end on 8,976. Meanwhile, the global benchmark Brent crude is down to $87.50 a barrel, and gold has taken a small hit, shedding nearly 0.5% to $4,082 an ounce. And taking a look at the weather in the capital cities this Friday, the 31st of July, 18 degrees in Brisbane, 15 in Sydney and 12 degrees in Canberra right now. In Melbourne, it's 13 degrees, 13 also in Hobart, 14 degrees at the moment in Adelaide. In Perth, 22 degrees and a late shower or two coming your way if you're in Perth. And in Darwin, 31 degrees and clear, dry in all the major capitals except Perth. Time now for 10 minutes of news.

0: Victorian state school teachers have voted to hold a third statewide strike in 2.5 weeks' time. The Australian Education Union remains in a standoff with the Victorian government over pay conditions and school funding. At a state council meeting today, members agreed to strike on the 19th of August if their demands are not met. Union President Justin Mullaly says he hasn't had direct contact with Premier Ben Carroll, who is also Education Minister, for about 2 weeks.
1: AAU members have indicated that they are prepared to continue to engage in industrial action if that's what's needed to get the government to come back to the table and, most critically, put a revised offer to them for their consideration.
0: Plans to sell off the Football World Cup to private investors has been opposed by a second regional confederation. The BBC's Lisa Greenwood-Hughes reports.
2: It puts FIFA's president Gianni Infantino under serious pressure. He and FIFA argue they need the extra money to grow the game and potentially increase the already expanded World Cup. They're offering millions of dollars to each member if they vote. The question now, though, is what will the other confederations do? Any future boycotts could and would have an immediate impact. The next tournament is the Women's World Cup in Brazil in 2027. The next Men's World Cup is in 2030.
0: The son of a convicted drug smuggler has been sentenced to 4 years jail for helping his father retrieve cocaine from a ship in the port of Newcastle. ABC News. South Australia's chief vet officer says the first suspected case of H5 bird flu in a seagull has been detected in the state's southeast. Samples from a single silver gull from Robe have been sent interstate for confirmatory testing. Chief Vet Sky Fruin says there's been strong evidence of H5 transmission between local or resident birds. She's told ABC's SA Country Hour that the suspected detection in the seagull is concerning.
3: We do need to wait for that confirmation, of course, to come through. But, yeah, we are quite concerned about that case because that is, of course, if it does come back as a confirmed case, evidence that it is now spreading potentially into other species as well.
0: A safety report into a deadly bus crash in the New South Wales Hunter Valley has heavily criticised lax systems that allowed the drug-dependent driver to get behind the wheel. Ben Clifford reports.
4: Brett Button was sentenced to 32 years.

0: put forward 41 recommendations to improve bus safety.
1: A lawsuit has been lodged by the grieving families of four servicemen killed in a military helicopter crash in North Queensland 3 years ago. Laura Lavelle reports.
2: The MR-890 Taipan plunged into the ocean off the Whitsundays during a nighttime tranny exercise in July 2023. Relatives of the four men who died have now filed a class action lawsuit against the Commonwealth and European firm Airbus. It alleges widespread safety failures directly caused the tragedy. Official investigations have also raised concerns over severe pilot fatigue and excessive workloads. An independent inquiry is set to hand down its findings and recommendations imminently. A probe by the Senate is set to deliver a separate report into the crash in September.
1: The ABC's managing director says a joke made by a contestant on an ABC show about mining magnat Gina Rinehart was not to his taste. Race Around the World contestant Kate McGuinness has apologised for a graphic comment about Miss Rinehart that went to air. Miss McGuinness issued an apology yesterday saying she didn't intend to promote violence, be taken literally or offend anyone. Hugh Marks says the show went through a standards process before airing, but he wasn't part of it.
3: Someone would have assessed that project against whether, you know, it complied with our broadcast standards. Obviously, the view was that it did. That wasn't elevated to any senior levels. So the first I saw it was when I saw it go to air. It's not a joke I agree with. I thought it was as Lee Sales called it, a cheap, nasty gag.
1: Family members of a teenage girl allegedly murdered in Western Victoria earlier this month have paid tribute to her at a funeral this afternoon. 13-year-old Layla Jeffrey was reported missing on the 5th of July, with authorities finding her remains in nearby bushland days later. A 16-year-old boy has been charged with her murder. Hundreds of community members gathered at the Donald Memorial Hall today, with many wearing Hello Kitty and black hoodies, Layla's favourite clothes. Layla's aunt, Caitlin Shane, told the service Layla was a shy and confident girl who loved fashion, pets and music and singing.
4: There are not enough words in the entire English language or every language combined.

0: Consecutive month today, the ASX 200 has closed up, gaining 0.1% to end on 8,976. Meanwhile, the global benchmark Brent crude is down to $87.50 a barrel. Gold has taken a little hit, shedding nearly 0.5% to $4,082 an ounce. And the Australian dollar has an uptick, currently buying around 70.2 US cents.
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2: Hello, Sarah Dingle with you here on ABC News Radio. Thanks for your company. Making news this afternoon, Federal Labor MP Luke Gosling has confirmed he's spoken with the Prime Minister after being arrested and charged in Darwin. Also,
3: I think it's just crazy. It's robbery, basically, and it's come from, if you like, a fox in the hen house.
2: Former Socceroos captain Craig Foster has described the plan by FIFA boss Gianni Infantino to sell stakes in its competitions to private investors as crazy. And overseas US President Donald Trump says Hamas has agreed to lay down its weapons in Gaza. But first, Federal Labor MP Luke Gosling is no longer allowed to be within 50 metres of government house in Darwin. Under variations to his bail conditions granted in recent hours, Mr Gosling was charged with two counts of assault against NT Administrator David Connolly yesterday over an alleged incident at a Thai cultural festival earlier this month. He is facing growing calls to stand down. Mr Gosling spoke outside Darwin local court this afternoon, laying out the timeline of his arrest and when NT police first made contact with him. Let's have a listen.
4: G'day everyone. Just wanted to make a few comments. Obviously really welcome the decision of the judge to allow me to get out and to do my job that I was elected to do, to represent the people of Darwin and Palmerston. On the way in, someone yelled out a question about whether I'd spoken with the Prime Minister yet. I have spoken with the Prime Minister and just being clear that I'm going to contest these allegations and that I will continue to serve. Look, I can understand why people are, you know, asking a lot of questions about how this is rolled out and how it's been handled, but this issue is before the court, so I won't be commenting on that.
5: Will you be resigning as special envoy?
4: I was pretty clear about that. So just in terms of making sure the timeline's clear, the police didn't make contact with me at all until 2 days ago. I was working over in Queensland. I finished my commitments there and flew back, arriving back into Darwin after midnight. So this is now Thursday morning. And first thing Thursday morning, I was arrested. So my office had been working to establish a meeting. So my office had been working to find a time for that meeting. And but that is the first time that I had heard from them on the Wednesday and arrested first thing Thursday morning. Thanks very much.
2: That is Federal Labor MP Luke Gosling there. Deputy Prime Minister Richard Marles has told News 24, formerly known as Sky News, that he spoke with Luke Gosling last night.
6: I think Luke is a very effective representative of the people of Darwin as the member for Solomon. He's done a great job as our special envoy for defence. We just need to let this process play out now, and obviously we can't comment on it because it is before the courts. Luke continues to do his job.
2: Meanwhile, Federal Opposition Leader Angus Taylor says the Prime Minister needs to stand down Luke Gosling from his special envoy role for Defence, Veterans Affairs and Northern Australia while this legal process is underway. Mr Taylor says Anthony Albanese must show leadership and take action.
7: The Prime Minister has failed to ask him to step down from his role. This is a test of leadership for this Prime Minister. But time and time again, when it counts, we don't see the leadership.
2: It is, as I say, an ongoing legal process. So should Mr. Gosling be stood down? Malindiri McCarthy is the Minister for Indigenous Australians.
8: It's certainly a conversation for Luke and the Prime Minister, but one of the things I just want to point out to your listeners is that, you know, it was important to also keep in mind Luke's family and his staff. They were my priority yesterday, reaching out to them. It's not an, it's not

0: an easy time. It's very difficult, but there is a legal process underway now, and I will be respectful of that.
1: But true, but should the PM strip him of his special envoy status? He is the special envoy for Defence, Veterans Affairs and Northern Australia. Should he be stripped of those, as the opposition have been calling for?
0: Look, this is a conversation for Luke and the Prime Minister, Stuart, and that's all I'll say on the matter. I am very mindful that this is a very difficult time for many of his, for his family and his staff, and a lot of his, a lot of people, actually.
1: How damaging to Labor, both federally but here in the NT, are these sort of things? Is this allegation?
0: Oh, look, it's certainly not good, Stuart. But, you know, we don't know what actually happened. I don't know what happened. You don't know what happened. And that's why there is a legal process underway. And I would suggest to all people looking at this to be very careful. There is a court case expected to be underway, and let's wait and see what comes of that.
2: That's the Minister for Indigenous Australians, Malindiri McCarthy, speaking to the ABC's Stuart Brash. Turning to some other news now, this week the Independent Commission Against Corruption began hearings into alleged illegal donations made by members of the New South Wales Liberal Party. Operation Rosny, as it's called, alleges certain party members accepted political donations from prohibited donors or in amounts that were not declared. Today, the inquiry heard from former Catholic Schools New South Wales staffer and founding member of hard-right Liberal faction, the New South Wales Reformers, Robert Asaph. Kate McClymont, a veteran investigative journalist with the Sydney Morning Herald, has been following these hearings and joins us now. Hello, Kate.
3: Hello, Sarah.
2: Lovely to have you. To start off with, these are quite complicated matters, but can you give us a brief rundown of the core allegations here and who the key players are?
3: Oh, no, that even that is impossible. Honestly.
2: Off to a great start.
3: One part of the allegations, we've got a fugitive property developer, John Nassif, who is alleged to have channeled money through a lobbying company set up by the Liberal Party members that you were just referring to. We have got, Liberal staffers doing sham work. We've got Catholic Schools New South Wales boss Dallas McInerney allegedly channeling funds from Catholic schools through to the lobbying company at the centre of this, and no work was actually done. It was just a means of getting money to support the work of these right-wing operatives who set up a group called the Reformers. And their key role basically was to get money to branch stack and to install like-minded people in any seat that they could.
2: Okay. So this week we've heard evidence from the co-founder of the Reformers, Robert Asaph, who described some of his members as immature and young, I believe. What has Robert Asaph had to say?
3: Well, I think he was trying to portray himself too as immature and young. And in fact, his memory has been very poor throughout the day. You know, like he explained away things such as saying, oh, I had disappearing messages on my, my phone. And at one stage, council assisting Peggy Dwyer said, is it only when we actually pull up a document that your memory is refreshed? And he said, oh, you know, basically, yes. But, you know, one of the interesting developments today was that his co-founder, Chris

0: Christian Ellis, who is another key person in this inquiry. We heard earlier in the week that Christian Ellis has moved to London and probably won't be participating, but ASIF was very keen to throw him under a bus today. And for instance, he was saying that, there were sham invoices. Christian said it was just tricky tax minimisation, at which point Commissioner Fabian Gleeson said, by tricky, don't you mean dishonest? What is the difference? He said, oh, no. Christian just said it was tricky. And then later on the day, it was revealed that Robert Asaph himself had issued his own sham invoices because he was getting 10% of every client that he got for the lobbying firm. And the invoices he wrote out was to direct money to his wife's account. So there's a lot of finger-pointing going on.
1: Yeah, it certainly sounds like it. Now, one of the most explosive things when this particular ICAC investigation was announced was the key allegation that the money which flowed allegedly to the Liberal Party was coming in part from Catholic Schools New South Wales. Tell me, how much money are we talking about so far? And have you also been tracking levels of public outcry about that? Because parents pay fees to send their kids to Catholic schools, and there are many parents who do that, and therefore many people who have an interest in these allegations, one would have thought.
0: Well, for a while, they were Catholic Schools New South Wales was sending $5,000 a month in, you know, a sham consultancy agreement, and so that's $60,000 a year just for that year alone. So it's not just that; it's also quite a number of people who are caught up in this inquiry were employed by Catholic Schools New South Wales. And it appears they were doing not a lot of Catholic Schools New South Wales work. They were branch stacking. So we've got basically two strands of money from Catholic Schools New South Wales. We've got donations to a lobbying company that was then basically branch stacking. And we've also got employees who are on the payroll who are branch stacking. So there's two key parts to that. And I think people do have a right to feel angry about this. I mean, it's their taxpayers' hard-earned money.
1: Yeah, I believe Robert Asaph said today when questioned about the division of his labour between his official job at Catholic Schools New South Wales and his branch stacking work, he said, some people go online shopping, I do factional work. What happens now, Kate McClymont? What happens next week?
0: Well, look, next week we have Robert Asaph back in the box. We're resuming at 9:30, which is slightly early. And he said at the end of the day, I really want to finish today. And the commissioner said, look, you know, we've got about another half hour of examination of you, and then there'll be people who want to cross-examine you. So I think he probably did want to be out and over on this. But interestingly, on Monday, we've also got Damien Tudorhope, a very prominent right-wing power broker who recently stood down from the opposition front bench because he's been called in this. And he's been mentioned a number of times. There's no allegation of wrongdoing against him. But his son, James, also worked at Catholic Schools New South Wales. So it'll be interesting.
1: Kate McClymont, thank you for breaking down a very complex week of hearings in New South Wales for us.
0: My pleasure. Thanks, Sarah.
1: Kate McClymont there, who is Chief Investigative Reporter with the Sydney Morning Herald. Time now to check in on the world of finance with Fiona Clark from Vantage Point Asset Management. Hello to you. Fiona Clark, can you hear me?
2: Yes, I can. Wonderful. I can say about that. Yes.
1: All right, tell me about the market moves today.
2: Well, it's all positive, so I hope everything's forgiven. The ASX 200 has closed up 9 points for the day. That brings the gains for the week up to 204 points. That's a 2.3% gain for the week, so really, really strong. In terms of the sectors that did well today, it was gold and materials that were the highlights, whereas we saw healthcare, consumer staples and telcos drag. It's also worth noting

terms of other markets in the Asian time zone, we saw a really strong performance in the Korean KOSPI, up 17.9%, and the Japanese Nikkei also up 4% after the Bank of Japan left rates unchanged. Moving back to Australia, there was a bit of news today. A couple of companies had quarter reports, including Fortescue Metals Group. Its shares closed down 1.9% after reporting a 5% drop in iron ore shipments for the quarter, and Origin Energy closed up 0.9% after reporting revenue growth of 3% for the quarter. It's also worth noting Michael Hill shares were up 4.5% after the preliminary FY trading update for the year. Sales up 2%.

0: 5%, Commonwealth Bank down 0.4%, NAB down 0.5%, and Westpac down 0.7%. We saw the materials group generally stronger apart from that Fortescue result. BHP closed up 2%, Rio up 1.3%, Woodside up 0.1%. Now, the consumer staples were actually a bit weaker today. Coles was down 0.7% and Woolies was actually down 1.7%. And we saw continued weakness in some of those healthcare companies. CSL was down 3.8% and Cochlear down 1.9%. So a good result overall, but some of those companies did perform poorly. It's also worth noting we saw some weak Chinese PMI numbers, all of the numbers below 50 in terms of manufacturing and services, which suggests the economy is in contraction. And I think I've mentioned the Bank of Japan kept rates steady, but did warn that core inflation might exceed 2%.
1: Fiona Clark, thank you for joining us.
0: Pleasure.
1: That's Fiona Clark there from Vantage Point Asset Management. Time now to get the latest in sport with Danny and Tilly.
2: Hello to you. Sorry, I thought I didn't have my mic on there, but I am well and ready. And Commonwealth Games, let's start with that, because Australia has completed a historic 1-2 in the women's 5,000 metres at the Com Games, with Rosie Davies pipping Jess Hull to claim gold in Glasgow. It's Davies' second gold of the Games after her triumph in the 10,000 metres, making her the first Australian woman to complete the double at the Commonwealth Games. It's also the first time Australian women have claimed both gold and silver in the 5,000. Hull has told ABC Sport the result exemplifies Australia's growth in middle and long distance running.
3: To go 1-2 is just so special. I mean, first and second in the 5,000 for Australia, like, that's never been done. I think it just shows what we've done as a nation in the middle and the long distances, to just sort of expect medals now and to put ourselves in position to do it.
2: European nations have agreed to boycott the Soccer World Cup and all other FIFA competitions in protest against President Gianni Infantino's plan to sell stakes in the sport's biggest tournaments to private equity investors. Following an urgent meeting of its 55 member nations, Europe's governing body UEFA has declared it will take no part in FIFA competitions so long as the plans exist. The next major FIFA tournament is next year's Women's World Cup in Brazil. UEFA's Vice President Laura McAllister says the body will not move from its position.
4: This poses a genuine existential threat to the game, because the minute you sell off part of the crown jewels of football, clearly private equity has very different objectives and motivations to those of us who are custodians of the game.
2: Geelong has announced that forward Tyson Stengel has left the AFL club by mutual agreement. The 27-year-old had 3 years to run on his contract, but had not played a game this year due to personal reasons. He joined the Cats in 2022 after previous stints at Richmond and Adelaide, and was part of the club's grand final win that same season against the Sydney Swans. Geelong's announcement comes hours after Collingwood revealed it had parted company with Bobby Hill. And round 21 of the AFL continues tonight, with ladder leader Fremantle hosting the Western Bulldogs at Perth Stadium. The Bulldogs have won 3 games in a row and will be aiming to stay within reach of the top six. Turning to the NRL, and the Roosters have claimed their 6th straight win with a record-breaking 82-12 victory over North Queensland in Townsville to kick off round 22. Here's Quentin Hull.
5: The 82 points scored by the Roosters is the highest score posted by a team in the NRL era, while halfback Sam Walker's haul of 36 points equaled the most individual points in a game of modern times. The Roosters scored 14 tries in all, 8 in the first half and 6 in the second. Walker and Mark Nwanganetawase both scoring hat-tricks. The 70-point margin was the biggest lost in Cowboys history. North Queensland remain in the top 8 for now. The Roosters draw level on points with ladder leaders Penrith. Quentin Hull, ABC Sport, Townsville.
2: In tonight's NRL, the last-placed Dragons host a finals-bound Dolphins at Wynn Stadium. St. George Illawarra is aiming to cause an upset as the side looks set to collect the wooden spoon for the first time in joint venture history. That match kicks off in just around half an hour's time, and later tonight, the 12th-placed Melbourne Storm are at home to the resurgent Bulldogs. Back to you, Sarah.
1: Danny and Tilly, thank you.

Let's take a look at the forecast for tomorrow, Saturday, the 1st of August. A shower or two to start the weekend in Brisbane, a top of 21, and a shower or two in Sydney as well, a top of 17 degrees. It'll get down to minus 3 in Canberra, then a top of 15, morning frost, and then mostly sunny. Mostly fine also in Melbourne tomorrow, a top of 16 degrees. Overcast in Hobart tomorrow, a top of 15, a top of

0: 15 and mostly sunny for Adelaide. Showers easing in Perth, a top of 17 there. And in Darwin, sunny and a top of 32 degrees. 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
1: Thank you, Sarah. Gaza's ruling militant group Hamas has agreed to lay down its arms under the US president's peace plan. Donald Trump has announced that his Board of Peace has reached a deal for the complete disarmament of Hamas and other armed groups in Gaza. It is the second phase of the US-brokered ceasefire plan, which came into effect in October. Federal Labor MP Luke Gosling is no longer allowed to be within 50 metres of Government House in Darwin under variations to his bail conditions granted today. Mr Gosling was charged yesterday with two counts of assault against NT Administrator David Connolly over an alleged incident at a Thai cultural festival earlier this month. He's facing growing calls to stand down. Hundreds of mourners have gathered to farewell a 13-year-old girl killed in regional Victoria last month. Layla Jeffrey was found dead in bushland earlier this month. A 16-year-old boy is now facing a murder charge over her death. Layla is being remembered as a kind-hearted daughter, sister and friend. British YouTuber Young Philly has been found not guilty of raping a woman in Perth, but has been found guilty of assault. A jury found Andreas Barrantinos guilty of two counts of assault causing bodily harm, but not guilty of three counts of sexual penetration without consent. The 30-year-old, who has remained in Australia on bail since being charged, will return to court next month for a sentence mention. And more than eight in ten Australian teenagers under 16 are still using social media 3 months on from the national ban. Despite a decrease in account ownership, children aged 10 to 15 are using social media just as frequently as before the ban. The government has announced it will double the maximum penalty on tech firms that fail to uphold the ban and strengthen the eSafety Commissioner's information gathering powers. Thousands more migrants have gathered at the border of Spain's North African enclave of Ceuta, which on Thursday was overwhelmed by the first mass crossing in 5 years. At least 18 people died as migrants rushed by the sea and land from Morocco. Spain's government says it will send the armed forces to help the civil guard maintain security and restore order. Back to you, Sarah.
0: Melanie Scott, thank you.
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0: Hello, Sarah Dingle with you here on ABC News Radio. Thanks for your company. Making news, Independent Senator David Pocock says Labor MP Luke Gosling should step aside from his special envoy role. Also making news...
3: I think it's important that we learn from mistakes that may have been made in the past.
0: The Federal Environment Minister says lessons will be learned after Australian expeditioners were issued with substandard clothing and leaking tents on a remote island in the Southern Ocean. But first, some things are simply too important to sell. That was part of a statement by European soccer body UEFA rejecting a plan announced by FIFA president Gianni Infantino this week to sell 20% of FIFA's commercial operations to investors, including the World Cup. Infantino's plan has horrified football member associations and fans alike. UEFA is opposed, so too are the 41 football associations of North and Central America and the Caribbean. And the Asian Football Confederation, where Australia is a member, has said that this plan appears to undermine the very foundations of continental football. But in this high-stakes standoff, it could be the women's game which pays the price. I'm joined now by former Matildas captain, Melbourne City legend and Olympian Melissa Barbieri. Welcome to ABC News Radio.
4: Thank you so much.
0: First of all, before we get into the implications, what are your thoughts on this plan?

0: skepticism. And I wonder if that's just stemming from the last World Cup and if they're not going to hear them out sort of thing before making a decision. I think it's really important, as long as FIFA are open and transparent with what they're trying to achieve, then we should at least hear it out. But I still think in its entirety, it seems like a poor way to go.
1: Okay. Well, we know that the 55 member nations of UEFA say they oppose this. And on top of that, they will boycott all FIFA tournaments if Gianni Infantino pursues this plan. The thing is, the next cabs off the rank are women's events. First of all, in Poland in September, the Women's Under 20 World Cup takes place. And then next year, it's the Women's World Cup in Brazil. So in this high stakes game, do you think the women are kind of being caught in the crossfire?
0: I actually think we are always prime position to fight for what's right. And I feel like we have a moral compass that probably precedents anything that in the men's game has ever done. So I think when it comes down to it, we are in the prime position to have had the experience to, boycott and to do all the things necessary to safeguard the sanctity of our game. So I know that it sounds like we're taking the brunt of it, but if it's the right thing to do, then I think I would stand with any player or member federation once all the information comes out. If they decide to boycott, I would stand with them.
1: Wow. So you would, if it turns out that the decision to boycott is the right one, you would support a boycott of the next World Cup, which is the 2027 Women's World Cup, against this plan?
0: Yeah, we have to remember that the fans and the players are the custodians of the game. And if it's not in the best interests of the fans and the players, then I would stand with FIFPro and the Players Footballers Association to stand with whatever decision they make in terms of safeguarding our game and the best interests.
1: That's a pretty big decision to make, Melissa Barbieri. We haven't really heard from Football Australia yet on this. They have simply said they were essentially surprised by this and they need more time to think about it. What would you like to see from Football Australia?
0: I would like to make sure that they see whatever information is brought to them in its entirety and make sure it's transparent and that they see all the pros and cons to it. But I feel like if they were to sacrifice for commercial gain over the sanctity of the game, I feel like they should vote against it. And by the sounds of it, the AFC, which is our member federation, it looks to be that they are feeling like it's undermining the game. So I would just like to see them stand firm with the other member federations in our confederation.
1: How do you think, I take your point that the women's game has always been prepared to fight for what it believes in. But how do you think this current crop of Matildas, including many members of the so-called golden generation, would feel at the prospect of not participating in a World Cup next year, for which they have qualified, which might be the last World Cup for some of them?
0: Yeah, it'd be hugely disappointing. It'd be, heartbreaking. It would have all the negative connotations of missing out on a World Cup, as if you hadn't been selected or you didn't make the World Cup in the first place. So it's a huge impact, and I'm sure once all the information is gathered, if it was down to that, then it would be a huge, huge impact to say that they weren't playing in a World Cup because of what's happening to the game. And I think it's always been in our best interest to stand together, and I would like to probably say that they would do it with such heartbreak, but if it's the right thing to do, it's the right thing to do.

0: Melissa Barbieri, it's been a pleasure. Thank you for joining us here on ABC News Radio.
1: Thank you.
0: Melissa Barbieri there, who is a former captain of the Matildas. She's a legend with Melbourne City and she's also an Olympian. Turning to some other news now, you might recall a number of weeks ago we covered the news that international pharmaceutical giant AstraZeneca had decided to pull a key breast cancer drug from the PBS and also from the private market, making it completely unavailable in Australia from November. That drug is a monthly injection called Zoladex, which suppresses the estrogen, which fuels the majority of breast cancers. The drug is also used by women with endometriosis. AstraZeneca said it was pulling the drug from Australia for commercial reasons. There was a major outcry, and now AstraZeneca appears to have done a complete 180, agreeing to supply the drug after November for free. Rochelle Panitz is the founder of So Brave, the support organisation for women under 40 with breast cancer. She begins by explaining why the drug is used for breast cancer treatment.
2: Zoladex is actually used for a number of different things, but in the breast cancer community, particularly for women who've had a hormone-driven cancer, it actually suppresses the hormone generation by shutting down the ovaries. And so for women who have long-term maintenance to make sure that their cancer doesn't come back or that they've got a metastatic or an advanced breast cancer, they're actually looking to keep that reduced estrogen burden so that they don't have cancer coming back or going further in their disease.
0: And it's particularly important because, like, the people you deal with, women under 40, they're also the ones for whom this is a really acute question, right? Because they might want to keep their ovaries in order to have children.
2: Absolutely. So one of the other use cases for Zoladex is in women who are premenopausal, who haven't had their children or maybe haven't finished having their family. During chemotherapy, regardless of whether you've got breast cancer or even any kind of cancer, you use it for fertility purposes. And so they're keeping their ovaries dormant while they're getting chemo so that they can hopefully go on to naturally conceive afterwards. So it's really important for young women to be able to have choice. And I think having that on the table and being able to access a medicine that gives choice is really important.
0: Okay. So AstraZeneca announced it was pulling Zoladex from Australia from November. Major outcry, a lot of anxiety. What do we know about access to AstraZeneca now? It's going to be provided for free. Is that right?
2: So what we know is that systems are all as normal up until the end of October. So still getting prescribed by your oncologist or your treating doctor up until October. You go to your local chemist, you pick it up, you pay your PBS listed price. After the 1st of November, the continuity program that AstraZeneca has announced will allow patients to continue to get access, but it won't be through the PBS. It won't be through private listing. It will be directly from AstraZeneca via their chemist. So a oncologist or a treating clinician will have to sign individual patients up for that program. They will then distribute the medication directly to the chemist and then a patient will go to their chemist and pick that medication up. So it's a different system to what we're used to, and I think we're still waiting to see the details about how that will actually roll out.
0: And who will be identified as having no alternative pathway but the Zoladex monthly shot? I think that's the language they use. It's very perplexing because AstraZeneca has said it will continue to provide the Zoladex monthly shot at no cost for patients after November. This includes patients who are currently prescribed, this is a company statement, and patients who may need to be prescribed after November. So new patients, it will give the drug away for free, but it pulled it from the market because of commercial reasons. What's going on here?
2: Look, I'm not a pharmaceutical company employee, so I can't answer what happened in those areas, and I represent patients. So I think from our perspective, we're happy that patients are going to get access if they need it. And just to clarify, any person, regardless of the use case, if they're currently getting it or if their doctor or treating clinician says beyond the 1st of November, we think this is the drug for you, then they will be eligible to access that medication. So while we're still waiting to see the finer detail, I think that patients can rest assured that Zoladex will be available to them if their treating clinician says that that's what they need.
0: That was Rochelle Panitz, the founder of So Brave, the support organisation for women under 40 with breast cancer. You're listening to ABC News Radio. Sarah Dingle here with you, making headlines. The Asian Football Confederation, under which Australia sits, is the latest to officially condemn FIFA's controversial plan to seek private investment for its competitions, including the World Cup. The AFC says it has great concern and disappointment that it was not consulted or that it didn't receive any analysis on the proposal. In Fiji, the medical fraternity has gathered in Suva for a Thanksgiving service following the rescue of six health workers lost at sea. The workers were on a health outreach mission when their boat had engine problems on Wednesday evening. Fiji's government has thanked the Navy and authorities who took part in the air and sea search for the missing passengers. And Fremantle-based artist Kelsey Ash has won the Hadley's Residency Prize for her work made using photoluminescent earth pigments. To the Northern Territory now, where the annual Garma Festival has officially kicked off. Thousands are expected to gather in northeast Arnhem Land across the weekend. The four-day event showcases cultural performance and ceremony and is the key national forum for discussions of Indigenous affairs. This year's theme is Bukmak, meaning all of us, everyone, together. This year, controversially, the Prime Minister will not be in attendance. He is represented at Garma by Foreign Minister Penny Wong and the Minister for Indigenous Australians, Malandiri McCarthy. We're joined now by Nate Woodall, who is at the festival. Hello, Nate.
1: Yeah, g'day, Jess. Good to be with you from beautiful Gulkula in northeast Arnhem Land.
0: Oh, well, thank you. My name's actually Sarah, but nice to speak to you. What's been happening What's been happening on day one of Garma?
1: Yeah, look, it's been a massive day, as you can see, as you can probably tell after I just mixed up your name. But it's kicked off with an education forum where we heard from local Yolngu community leaders who chatted about the schools and programs they've had here in northeast Arnhem Land and how they've been community-driven and self-determined education process. Now, why is that important? Because it comes off the back of the Productivity Commission report released earlier this week, which showed that among the closing the gap targets, only one was on track. One had been met, and that one target was school enrollment. Now, these community leaders have proudly shared that not only has enrollment increased fivefold here with local community children, but also attendance is up as well. So a big focus on self-determination today, and that sort of carried on throughout the day. And I can imagine it will probably carry on throughout the weekend as well.
0: Now, there's been some disappointment at the fact, as I mentioned, that the Prime Minister is not in attendance. We heard from Julian Lisa, who is the opposition spokesperson for Indigenous Australians, Indigenous Affairs, apologies. What did he have to say today?
1: Yeah, look, he didn't really touch on the Prime Minister's absence, but what he did say was that he warned about steering the national conversation about Indigenous affairs through closing the gap targets. He warned that it sort of sets Indigenous Australians back to try and meet those targets through the current policy, and argued instead that Indigenous finance and Indigenous business needed to be invested in as well. And his point of arguing that was that Native Title wealth needed to be unlocked and channeled into Indigenous-led businesses. He also mentioned education as another important driver to get there, and also touched on the importance of suicide prevention in Indigenous communities as well.
0: Now, the Prime Minister, Anthony Albanese, promised just last year, in fact, that every single year that he was the Prime Minister, he would attend Garma, a promise which he's obviously not kept this year. I believe he's on leave. But have people actually raised this with you at Garma, Nate Woodall? We're all very interested in this, of course, because we're rabid followers of the news and political junkies. But do people at Garma, have they noticed and have they said anything?
1: Look, it's a good question. I don't think it really is front of mind for the people that are here. What we have heard is that some of the attendees are aware that he made a commitment to come and didn't follow through. Some have expressed disappointment at that, but largely the conversation has been about what the true purpose of GAMA is. The National Commissioner for Children and Young People, Sue Ann Hunter, put it wisely when she said that politicians come here to listen, not necessarily to speak. And that's what GAMA is about, having those tough chats. Certainly the Prime Minister's absence will be a part of those tough chats, but it's more importantly about the Yolngu community's leaders sharing their vision for the future.
0: Mm, okay. Now, give us one highlight of GAMA that you personally are looking forward to.
1: Well, one highlight just from today was seeing the Bungul dances. The Bungul dance ceremony is a very sacred ceremony where it brings the Yolngu clans together on sacred dance grounds. But before that ceremony took place, we had the incredible opportunity to see some of those dancers meet Bluey. Bluey is here promoting the five episodes that were released in Yolngu Mata language for NAIDOC Week. And so seeing those dancers interact with Bluey and show them a sacred dance, which tells the story of a dog, was a very special moment. Other moments I'm looking forward to, hearing the keynote address from the Prime Minister of Timor-Leste, and also getting to meet Baker Boy as well, I think will be pretty cool.
0: Yeah, I mean, that would also be on my list, to be fair. Nate Woodall, thank you for joining us.
1: Thanks for having me.
0: That's Nate Woodall there. Turning to some other news now, Australian journalist and music industry legend Glenn A. Baker has died at the age of 74. He was as much known for his encyclopedic knowledge and love of music as he was for his trademark multicoloured fez. Alexandra Humphreys prepared this report.
3: I've met most of my heroes and I engineered it. Shamelessly, I arranged to meet people I wanted to meet.
4: Glenn A. Baker lived a life enmeshed in the music industry.
3: Think Chisel, Easy Beats, Loved Ones, Oils, Aztecs, AC/DC, INXS, Angels, Men at Work, Skyhooks, Clapton.
4: A music journalist, historian and broadcaster, Baker had a vast knowledge that saw him named the BBC's Rock Brain of the Universe three times in the mid-1980s.
5: If there's anyone in town who really knows all about rock and roll, it's Glenn Baker.
6: I feel very strongly about the fact that rock and roll to me when I was growing up and indeed now was something that was sort of an exhilarating buzz. It was something that means more to me than probably anything else.
4: In a 2006 episode of the ABC's Talking Heads, he explained his love of music came from a childhood spent voraciously reading.
3: I love words. I love the sound of words, and whether the words were coming at me from a record player or whether they were coming at me from whatever I could lay my hands on to read, I was just lapping it all up.
4: Baker was part of a project that ultimately led to the formation of Triple J. He hosted a trivia program before moving to Triple M. He was also involved with leading bands and musicians, including as a manager. He edited Billboard magazine for more than 20 years and compiled an extraordinary collection of about 80,000 records and 30,000 CDs, as well as a collection of the brimless hats that made him instantly recognisable.
3: I picked up one in like a travel overseas and I wore it on television or on the cover of one of my books or something, and people went, hey, that's really good. When you come do my show, can you wear the hat? So one way or another, the hat just became part of the persona, I suppose.
7: Was, I guess, somebody who absolutely grabbed life, throttled it, and did everything that he wanted to do in the 74 years that he was alive.
4: Glenn A. Baker's son, Orson, remembers being drawn into his father's world.
7: I guess I grew up surrounded by, my other five siblings, six of us did, with a house full of music and chaos. You know, he was an avid record collector and collector of all things music. So, it was hectic. The strongest memory I think all of us children will have of him was when we were all young, he took it upon himself to take each child overseas and enjoy an experience.

0: experience into his world. I think he was always very keen to bring his children along as a plus one to, you know, concerts, and he'd drag you backstage and say, hey, meet Mariah Carey or whoever it might be. You know, and we felt that, you know, that we all had our special experiences with him.
1: Orson Baker revealed his father had been unwell for some time and previously experienced a stroke. His death was announced this morning on social media by fellow music journalist Stuart Coop, who wrote he was beyond sad.
2: That was Alexandra Humphreys with that report. Time now to get the latest in sport with Danny and Tilly.
3: Hello to you, Sarah. Australia now has 51 golds and sits on top of the tally with 110 medals at the Commonwealth Games in Glasgow. The women's team pursuit squad, the men's sprint team and paracyclist Tara Nayland have all triumphed on night one of track cycling, days after becoming the first Australian woman to triumph in the 10,000 metres. Rosie Davies is now the first woman from her country to win both the 5,000 and 10,000 metre events at a Commonwealth Games, beating compatriot Jess Hull. Davies had told ABC Sport she was unaware of the magnitude of her achievement.
4: I can't believe it. I didn't know that no one had ever done that. I didn't know that no Australian had ever won the 10K, and I didn't know about this Dublin. To do both is just crazy. I'm so happy.
3: Former Socceroos captain Craig Foster has described the plan by FIFA boss Gianni Infantino to sell stakes in its competitions to private investors as crazy. 55 European footballing nations have agreed to boycott the next World Cup if the plan goes ahead. Europe's soccer federation, UEFA, says the World Cup cannot be treated as an investment product and it's not for sale. Foster has told 102.5 ABC Perth, the plan is unacceptable.
5: I think it's just crazy. It's robbery, basically. And it's come from, if you like, a fox in the hen house, in the sense that the president is responsible for the council and all of the members to act in their interests and the interests of the game more broadly. And he's run off effectively, unilaterally, without telling anyone.
3: Bobby Hill's departure from Collingwood is now official, with the AFL club announcing today that they have mutually parted ways with the small forward. Hill etched his name into Collingwood's history books in 2023 when he was awarded the Norm Smith Medal for best on ground in the grand final win over Brisbane, becoming one of just five players in Magpie history to have achieved the feat. He hasn't played for the Pies at the AFL level since round 21 last season, as he dealt with personal issues off field. Collingwood Executive General Manager of Football, Charlie Gardner, says the club wishes him well.
6: There's been a lot of people involved, including some fantastic cultural leaders and First Nation leaders that we've got involved in our club. And again, I just want to reiterate, we've come to this decision mutually, and we're agreeing that it's the right thing for everyone right now.
3: Collingwood AFL defender Jeremy Howe has undergone surgery on a broken arm following the Magpies' 25-point loss to Geelong at the MCG last night. Howe suffered the injury to his left arm during the third quarter of the game, the same arm he broke in six places in 2023. And in the NRL, the North Queensland Cowboys have labelled their 82-12 defeat to the Sydney Roosters as arguably the darkest day in the club's history. The 82 points conceded is the most in an NRL game in 91 years and the first time a team has scored 80 points since 1935. Cowboys coach Todd Payton says it was embarrassing for the club, and Sarah, it was history for all the wrong reasons.
2: Yeah. Ouch. Danny and Tilly, thank you. Taking a look at the forecast for tomorrow, Saturday, the 1st of August. A shower or two for Brisbane and for Sydney tomorrow, a top of 21 in Brisbane, a top of 17 in Sydney. It'll get down to -3 in Canberra, top of 15, morning frost, then sunny. Fine in Melbourne tomorrow, a top of 16 degrees. Overcast in Hobart for your Saturday, a top of 15. Fine in Adelaide tomorrow, a top of 15 degrees. Showers easing in Perth, a top of 17. And in Darwin tomorrow, a top of 32 degrees and sunny. 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Clive Hunton will take you through the evening.

0: ABC News with Melanie Scott. The Board of Peace says an agreement for the complete disarmament of Hamas and other armed groups in Gaza represents a historic breakthrough. Chelsea Hetherington reports.
1: The deal was first announced by US President Donald Trump, who declared on his Truth Social platform a major milestone in the implementation of the 20-point plan for Gaza. The Board of Peace, which is the body established to oversee Gaza's governance, says Hamas has committed to an actionable plan for relinquishing all of its weapons, which will be followed by Israel's withdrawal from Gaza. The deal was brokered with the help of mediators from Qatar, Egypt and Turkey. A senior Hamas official has told news agency AFP that an agreement has been reached, but the timeline looks uncertain and Israel is yet to respond.
0: Mountaineering officials in Pakistan say they've located the trackers of four of the 10 climbers missing following an avalanche on the world's 12th highest summit, Broad Peak. It's not known whether they're alive or dead, as the BBC's Caroline Davis reports.
2: It's a nervous wait to try to reach the location of the four climbers. Ayaz Shigri, General Secretary of the Pakistan Alpine Club, said that while the trackers had been located, there has been no movement from them. The avalanche hit around midday on Thursday. As well as Nirmal Purja, known as Nims Dai, well known for climbing all 14 of the world's 8,000-metre-plus mountains in just over 6 months. The group includes climbers from Pakistan, America, China and Oman.
0: Independent Senator David Pocock says Labour MP Luke Gosling should step aside from his special envoy role. Mr Gosling is accused of assaulting Northern Territory Administrator David Connolly at a community festival earlier this month. The federal member for Solomon strenuously denies the allegations. Senator Pocock says it would be sensible for Mr Gosling to step aside from his special envoy role.
3: You are innocent until proven guilty in this country, but it seems like, you know, given what's happening, stepping aside and just letting the court sort of go through its processes makes sense to me.
0: Video evidence previously ruled inadmissible will now be allowed in the trial of two former Sydney nurses accused of making menacing comments about Israelis. Ethan Ricks reports.
4: Two former Bankstown hospital nurses have both pleaded not guilty to using a carriage service to menace and harass after being charged last year. Sarah Abu Lebdeh and Ahmed Rashad Nadir were accused of making the comments in a recorded online conversation with an Israeli influencer. A judge ruled the video was inadmissible last month after defence lawyers argued it was improperly obtained. Today, the prosecution successfully appealed that decision, meaning the recording will no longer be excluded from the trial. Under court orders, the reason for today's judgment cannot be published.
0: Two Melbourne women will face trial, accused of keeping a teenage girl as a slave while living under Islamic State rule a decade ago. Here's court reporter Christian Silver.
5: The mother and daughter were among a group of women dubbed the ISIS brides after they travelled to Syria and lived under Islamic State rule. When the women returned to Australia in May, they were charged by the federal police. Prosecutors allege the pair, Corsor and Zainab Ahmed, kept a teenager as a slave while living in Syria. Today the pair pleaded not guilty, opting to fast-track their cases to the Supreme Court. A number of preliminary hearings will now take place before the case is put before a jury to decide. Lawyers for both women have said they no longer support Islamic State.
0: A new survey warns cost of living pressures are resulting in many young people putting off going to the dentist until they're in crisis. The Australian Dental Association is also warning many young people are turning to do-it-yourself solutions thanks to the influence of social media. The association's Dr. Monica Farrelly says DIY dentistry can have serious complications.
6: Teeth whitening, for example. A lot of those products actually are not as high percentage as what can be prescribed by your dentist, but a more concerning issue is that they're not customised to the patient. So there's risk of causing sensitivity to teeth, burn on the gums, or, you know, whitening areas that are actually cavities or decay.
0: The Victorian government says a decision by state school teachers to go on strike for a third time is disappointing. Teachers, principals and education support staff will walk off the job for another 24 hours on Wednesday, the 19th of August, if there's no progress in their fight over pay, conditions and school funding. The government says its most recent offer would have given them the best pay and conditions in Australia. It says families are already juggling a lot and any further disruption is disappointing. This is ABC News.
7: Good evening and welcome to PM. I'm Samantha Donovan, coming to you from the lands of the Wurundjeri people.

0: It's relevant, it's allowed. If the answer's responsive, it's allowed. Mm-hmm. So let's just play by the orthodox rules.
1: Responding to Mr. Wilson's claims that he'd exaggerated Mr. Gatto's control over M Group, at one point, Geoffrey Watson said,
2: I think we've been at cross purposes all along. Are you basing this on the fact that Gatto fills out forms accurately for ASIC, for the company's register?
3: I'm basing
2: it. Because if you are, I think you're making a terrible mistake.
3: Oh,
2: I'm basing
3: you.
2: It upon facts. Things which demonstrate his ownership or control.
1: This hearing in Queensland discussing alleged crimes in Victoria comes at a time when Victorian politics is dominated by the issue. The new Victorian Premier, Ben Carroll, who stepped into the role on Tuesday, has agreed to hold a royal commission into corruption on government worksites. That came after his predecessor, Jacinta Allen, refused to do so despite growing calls for a major inquiry. It's seen as one of the factors behind her plummeting popularity and her ultimate demise. Under questioning today from Mr. Wilson, Geoffrey Watson refused to retract his claims that $1 million worth of payments to Mr. Gatto for mediation services were suspect. But Mr. Wilson argued it was a fair price.
4: And I'm suggesting to you that, yes, even though $1 million over that period may seem a lot, it's actually could be argued to be commercially worthwhile if that's the only way you can protect your contracts if you're being kicked off the, or blocked from sites by heavier and bigger unionists.
1: Mick Gatto was arrested and released without charge in June by a police task force investigating corruption on government infrastructure projects in Victoria. Details of the Royal Commission announced by the new Victorian Premier Ben Carroll have not yet been set, but he says he wants exhaustive terms of reference that will leave no one outside the scope of the investigation.
5: David Sparks reporting. This is PM. I'm Samantha Donovan. You can hear all our programs live or later on ABC Listen. Well, there's been more drama in the world of artificial intelligence today. The American AI company Anthropic has revealed its Claude AI model hacked into three other companies during safety testing after it was mistakenly given internet access. Today's revelation follows another incident earlier this month when a model from the other company OpenAI hacked into another AI platform. Well, to help us make sense of it all, I spoke to Professor Toby Walsh, the chief scientist at the AI Institute at the University of New South Wales.
6: It's troubling. It's perhaps not as troubling as some of the reporting on it. It's not in either case that the AI's gone rogue and has decided to start its own nefarious hacking activities. In both of these cases, the AI was doing, as far as we can tell, exactly what it was asked to do. It was just going about it in a rather mischievous way. In the case of Anthropic, they had accidentally given it full access to the internet. And so it was using the access it had to the internet to try and steal some information from, as we are told, three other websites.
5: Professor Walsh, this is really hard for a lot of us to understand. How does AI think to even have that motivation?
6: Well, it's been trained on lots of human traces of doing similar things. So there's lots of examples that it was being trained on where humans have gone about and broken the steps and the little commands you have to do to try and hack into someone's system and steal some information. And it's learned from that to be able to do it itself. What's troubling here really is that it's not got that capability itself, and it's got the capability to do it without any oversight. And of course, it's working at machine speed, not human speed. And it means that that capability is available to bad actors who might not have had the IT skills to be able to do it themselves. Well, now they could just access one of these AI models and launch a hacking attack on your website.
5: Has there been any damage from this latest Anthropic incident?
6: No damage, indeed. It may have actually improved. And there's a bit of rival between OpenAI and Anthropic as who's got the most capable model. So since OpenAI revealed that their model was hacking other people's websites, it's a bit funny that Anthropic have shortly afterwards discovered that theirs has too. So there's a bit of competition between them too, who can claim to have the best cyber hacking capabilities.
5: So with these two recent incidents, how concerned should we mere humans be about these sort of developments?
6: Well, it's troubling not because the AI is going off and doing its own thing, but cyber attacks are probably now going to be on the rise. These tools are available, as I said, to lots of people. And it means that our banks, our financial institutions, our hospitals, anyone really with computers these days is going to have to be a bit more careful about finding the cyber vulnerabilities and protecting systems and identifying there have been intrusions. And so you can unfortunately expect to see a lot more incidents where things are stolen and cyber criminals are at play.
5: Professor Walsh, the federal government announced plans earlier this month to regulate artificial intelligence. Do any of its proposals cover this type of security incident?
6: We haven't seen much detail to that plan. But probably the most significant development in Australia is the new Australia Safety Institute. And this is exactly the sort of thing you would expect the Safety Institute devoting a lot of its time and attention to, measuring and identifying these capabilities and helping our institutions to protect themselves against such AI-enabled cybercrime.
5: That's Professor Toby Walsh from the University of New South Wales. To the United States now, where competition in the new Women's Professional Baseball League is getting underway this weekend. ABC Sports' Amanda Shalala filed this report from Brockton, Massachusetts.
3: Oh, says girls can't play baseball.
7: The All-American Girls Professional Baseball League ran from 1943 to 1954 and was immortalised in the classic movie A League of Their Own.
3: Then stand back and get out of their way.
7: Since then, women have not been able to play at the professional level until now.
8: We're really standing on their shoulders, and we know that with great, deep appreciation, we're here today to keep growing the game and to remember the legacy that they've built.
7: Justine Siegel is the co-founder and commissioner of the Women's Pro Baseball League and a pioneer herself as the first female coach of a pro men's team.
8: We're fighting this myth that baseball is for men and softball is for women, but you can now see that there's 25 countries with national teams. There is growth at the high school level here in the US and in Canada, and there's just more girls playing baseball than ever.
7: In Brockton, Massachusetts, on the outskirts of Boston, players from some of the inaugural four teams are gathered for a fan day to give them a taste of what's to come, including Boston Hunters first base, Sabrina Robinson.
9: I didn't think this day would come in my lifetime. I thought I'd be in the stands supporting the next generation and the next generation. So I'm really grateful that I'm able to be a part of it and that I made it this far, and I'm just really excited.
10: When Anderson, come on off.
7: Boston pitcher Nyla Ramirez has played for the Puerto Rico national team and feels the same.
11: It means everything. It means, you know, my life's work is finally being paid off, you know, to be a part of it and to know that young girls currently who are the beginning of their baseball career now have a place to be.
7: Anna Palmer is an investor in the Women's Pro Baseball League and also a co-founder of the new National Women's Soccer League franchise, Boston Legacy. She sees the growth potential in women's sport.
12: The money that is now going into those teams through private equity and really sophisticated investors means that there's going to be the resources there to have the fan experiences that these women deserve and to pay the athletes the way that they should be paid, which is exciting. And then finally, I think on the sponsorship level, you're seeing companies realize that women's sports is a big business and that they can attach their brand to these athletes and reach a different customer and live out their values in a different way.
7: The WPBL's first season is starting small, with just four teams playing at one venue in Springfield, Illinois, throughout August and September. Player Sabrina Robinson and Commissioner Justine Siegel have high hopes for the new series.
9: I really hope for team expansions, obviously, so we can get around to people's hometowns and stuff and get out to where all the younger girls are and maybe get to new cities where girls don't even know that you can play baseball.
8: The long-term solution is that this league provides systemic change where girls are often told they don't have a future in baseball, but now they do, and they can have the same dream that their brothers do, and that's to be a professional baseball player.
5: Justine Siegel is the commissioner of the new Women's Pro Baseball League in the USA. Amanda Shalala reporting from Massachusetts. And that's PM for this week. PM's producer is John Stewart, associate producer Tanya Dendrinos. Technical production by David Sargent and Joram Toth. I'm Samantha Donovan. We'll be back on Monday evening. I hope you have a lovely weekend. Good night.
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14: Hello, I'm Clive Hunton, coming to you from Ngunnawal country, and on the way in the next half hour, Luke Gosling speaks outside Darwin local court following a bail hearing on charges of assault.
15: I have spoken with the Prime Minister and just been clear that I'm going to contest these allegations and that I will continue to serve.
14: And with racing now banned in New Zealand, greyhounds are heading to Australia.
16: There is nothing in the legislation that stops trainers choosing to export their dogs to Australia. Some of these dogs actually will be partly owned by Australians.
14: Federal Labor MP Luke Gosling has confirmed he's spoken with the Prime Minister after being arrested and charged in Darwin. Mr Gosling is accused of assaulting Northern Territory Administrator David Connolly at a community festival earlier this month. Reporter Joseph Hathaway-Wilson has more on the bail conditions that have been imposed on the MP today.
17: He now has to stay 50 metres clear of Northern Territory Government House. He has to give 48 hours notice to the Northern Territory Administrator's office if he is to attend a public event where both men will likely be. And if they do show up to the same event at the same time, Mr Gosling has to stay 15 metres clear of Mr Connolly at all times. Now, in addition to those variations to his bail conditions, we also heard some fascinating details about these allegations. During his deliberation, Judge Stephen Geary noted that the two alleged incidents are said to have occurred 30 minutes apart. So although they happened on the same day at the same event, they weren't one isolated incident. Now, in response to that, Mr. Gosling's lawyer, Marty Ost, downplayed the legitimacy of these allegations entirely, saying that they were incredibly weak. In his own words, he said, "Notwithstanding the numerous people that were there, the CCTV footage that was there, there is not one piece of corroboration with respect to the event, not one independent witness." Now, I think that quote very much summarises the tone with which Marty Ost and Luke Gosling have approached these allegations. They've steadfastly denied them, maintained Luke Gosling's innocence, and have said that they're going to contest the charges. Here's what Luke Gosling himself had to say outside of court this afternoon.
15: Obviously really welcome the decision of the judge to allow me to get out and to do my job that I was elected to do, to represent the people of Darwin and Palmerston. On the way in, someone yelled out a question about whether I'd spoken with the Prime Minister yet. I have spoken with the Prime Minister and just been clear that I'm going to contest these allegations and that I will continue to serve.
17: When Northern Territory Administrator David Connolly was appointed to his position earlier this year, a vice-regal position essentially equivalent to that of a state governor, it was quite controversial. There were some social media posts David Connolly had made, since deleted, which drew quite a lot of backlash, posts which were slammed as racist and denigrating of women, which led many people to question that appointment. Luke Gosling was one of three quite senior Labor members who was quite vocal and critical of that appointment by the country Liberal Party government here in the Northern Territory. Now, so that's the background as to why there is this discussion about this these charges being somewhat politicised. Of course, the local government here, the country Liberal Party government, has essentially rubbished those claims and said that that's a slight on the local police force. Here's what Northern Territory Deputy Chief Minister Gerard Maley had to say about it today.
18: Look, I outright reject that, and I think that the police do a great job, and there's no way that the government would get involved in active police investigation. It's an insult to the police who suggest that. The police are an independent body. They do a great job. They protect the territory. They protect territorians, and I think that's an insult to suggest that.
17: Now, Chief Minister Leah Fenocchiaro has essentially echoed those claims, saying she wasn't given any foresight by the police before the arrests were made. Anyway, now all the attention is going to be on Luke Gosling's next court appearance, which is on the 30th of September.
14: Joseph Hathaway-Wilson. Veterans groups have long called for action to investigate brain injuries among current and former service personnel. In fact, it was one of more than 120 recommendations handed down by the Royal Commission into Defence and Veteran Suicide. Well, a new study undertaken by the Australian Defence Force and Monash University will use blood tests to detect potential brain injuries from weapons blasts. Tanya Dendrinos reports.
7: Video footage from Defence Australia of a direct fire support weapons course. It's one of many promoting various roles within the Australian Defence Force.
19: Whenever you need us, we'll be there. Bring the noise.
7: But bringing the noise means repeated exposure to low-level blast pressure. Matt Keogh is the Minister for Veterans Affairs.
13: If you're using a large gun like a howitzer, it can be the use of things that are commonly referred to as a flashbang when breaching into a building. There's a whole range of things that our Defence Force personnel use on a reasonably regular basis, and certainly when they're doing training, that exposes them to a low amount of blast pressure, if you like, so a small explosion relatively close to them.
7: So what impact does this repeated exposure

0: The establishment of a brain injury program to better understand and mitigate the impact of repetitive low-level blast exposure on brain processes and to assess and treat neurocognitive issues affecting serving and ex-serving members. The final report finding traumatic brain injury from blast exposure is common in active duty military personnel. Almost 2 years on, a study is underway, with the ADF working in collaboration with Monash University.
1: We started phase one was just with Army, and with phase two now we're moving to doing this study across 400 defence personnel. That's going to start with an expansion in Army, but also moving to Navy and Air Force as well.
0: Professor Sandy Schultz from Monash University is a lead researcher on the study.
2: We know in other settings such as sports concussion and domestic violence that repetitive head insults can or are associated with long-term neurological problems. And so we want to figure out if this is the case in military personnel. And if it is, can we determine thresholds that make the training safer, and we can make decisions around when to remove them from training and when it's safe to return.
0: Gauges on the helmets of personnel involved in the study will record blast pressure readings during training exercises.
2: Shortly after that training, we collect blood biomarkers where we can look for indications of brain injury, and then we follow them up with cognitive testing and balance testing and other signs that might indicate brain injury. And then we follow them up long-term to see how they recover and if there are any long-term repercussions.
0: The project began in April and is expected to run for 3 years. Professor Sandy Schultz says current policies and procedures around this type of training have been informed by existing evidence.
2: So what we're hoping to see is that the current guidelines are sufficient and we're not seeing evidence of brain injury, but it could be the case, as I said, that even with this low-level exposure, if it happens repeatedly, there could be some form of cumulative effect, and we might find some evidence of brain injury.
0: If that is the case, he says, there's a silver lining.
2: We'll have that blast pressure data, and we'll be able to determine what that threshold is so that training guidelines can be even further optimised.
0: It's hoped the first lot of data will be analysed early next year.
3: Tonya Dendrinos and the RSL and veterans charity Soldier On were approached for comment on this story. And if it's raised any issues for you or perhaps someone you know, you can call Open Arms Veterans and Families Counselling on 1800 011 046. On Monday, the fuel excise expires and petrol prices are expected to jump. Plus, a fresh wave of attacks from the United States and Iran this week again impacted the Strait of Hormuz. So what can we expect to see at the Bowser? Josie Sargent from the Top Stories podcast has more.
4: Petrol prices are expected to jump after a 16-cent cut in the fuel excise expires as of Monday. And, of course, this is amid the ongoing conflict in the Middle East, where a fresh wave of attacks from the United States and Iran this week has made shipping even more treacherous across the Strait of Hormuz. It's seen the price of oil also rise steadily in the past few weeks. So, what can we expect to see at the Bowser? Let's start with the fuel excise discount. It was first introduced back in April at a 50% discount as global oil prices soared after the main oil shipping channel, the Strait of Hormuz, was closed as conflict between Iran and the US broke out. In some parts of Australia, unleaded had crept to over $3 per litre and diesel $4. Initially, the excise was cut by 32 cents per litre of petrol. That was dropped back to 16 cents per litre from July, and it will now officially end on Monday, with the government saying it was never going to be permanent. The heavy vehicle road user charge discount to ease financial relief on transport businesses will also end on Monday. And what about the oil supplies themselves? David Leaney is an international supply chain management expert and a lecturer at the Australian National University. He says he doesn't subscribe to the fear-mongering that global oil reserves are running low.
5: The world is actually adjusting quite quickly to be less reliant on the Strait of Hormuz and less reliant on the Persian Gulf for oil and fuel.
4: But he says the deals done by the Australian government with neighbouring countries to shore up fuel supply here have been good ones.
5: Those deals are proving to be really reliable because Australia holds a very important card, which is our natural gas exports.
4: This week, Prime Minister Anthony Albanese also

0: announced that the Commonwealth and the WA governments would conduct a feasibility study into a new oil refinery in the state. Ms. Delaney says a new refinery would be an important step in Australia's sovereign capability. And although the government is urging motorists not to panic buy, it's still expected to be a busy few days at petrol stations before the fuel excise returns to normal at midnight on Sunday.
1: Josie Sargent from the Top Stories podcast. You can find the podcast and give it a follow for news explained at any time. With greyhound racing now banned in New Zealand as of right now because of animal welfare concerns, the industry over there has confirmed plans to send up to 150 dogs to Australia, where racing continues. The racing ban means New Zealand has set up its own Greyhound Transition Agency, whose head, Heather Simpson, spoke to Radio New Zealand's Melissa Chan-Green.
2: There is nothing in the legislation that stops trainers choosing to export their dogs to Australia. Some of these dogs actually will be partly owned by Australians. So it is their choice.
3: Yeah, as you say, there's nothing legally against it. Do you have any concerns with regards to the health of these dogs, or would you have any oversight of those dogs that will be leaving?
2: No, the welfare concerns in terms of chartering flights have been well looked after in the past by GRNZ. We've got no reason to believe that there is any concern that way. Dogs have been exported both for racing but also have been exported in the past for rehoming. So it's not a new activity.
3: Does the transition play any role in this, either financially or logistically through support?
2: No, we're not involved at all. And we can assure people that none of the dogs which transfer to us this weekend will be being exported for any racing activity.
3: How many dogs do transfer to you this weekend?
2: Somewhere around 1,400. There's a few owners who are still deciding whether they're going to keep their dogs or pass them over, so that will take a little bit of time, but it'll be somewhere between 1,300 and 1,400.
3: Are you needing to pick up any dogs as of tonight or this weekend, or the dogs that are going to be in your care, are they already in place with trainers that have signed those contracts?
2: Most of them are already in those kennels. There may be some moved over the weekend. That will depend on the decisions by a couple of trainers.
1: Radio New Zealand's Melissa Chan-Green, hearing from the Greyhound Transition Agency's Heather Simpson. Coming up after the headlines, millions in reparations for the transatlantic slave trade.
4: Reconciliation and restoration for those communities that have a legacy of that today.
1: And paying nearly $800 just for the backdrop of getting married in Noosa.
5: We've gone from sort of like no consideration given whatsoever to just paying a small fee to this gigantic, gee, well, now we have to decide whether we're actually going to have a wedding in Noosa.
1: Labor MP Luke Gosling can't be within 50 metres of Government House in Darwin and must give the NT administrator a 48 hours notice before attending events where the two men will be present following charges of assault, which the MP denies. British rapper Young Philly is found not guilty of raping a young fan after a concert in Perth, but guilty of assault causing bodily harm. Shadow Indigenous Affairs Minister Julian Lisa takes to the Garma Festival, calling for regulatory change, allowing native title holders to generate wealth from their land. And FIFA says its consultation on the part sale of the World Cup continues, despite what it calls incorrect media reports, prompting a hostile reception. The Archbishop of Canterbury is the ceremonial head of the Worldwide Anglican Communion. So it's raising eyebrows that she wants to spend well north of $100 million in reparations. It's for the Church of England's historical role in the transatlantic slave trade. Sarah Mullally has faced calls from some British members of Parliament to scrap the plans, but she insists the Church must apologise for the part that it played and find a way of healing. She was speaking during a visit to Cape Coast Castle in Ghana, where slaves were held before being trafficked to the Americas. The BBC's Aline McBull is there and filed this report.
6: When they stepped out, they were chained. They waited in line, so they got a sizable group. And they were marched through that door. So that door became known as the door of no return.
7: The horrors of the slave trade being explained to the Archbishop of Canterbury at the spot in a castle where so many saw Africa for the very last time after being forced through that door onto ships.
8: We lament and repent of the evil that was the transatlantic slave trade.
7: Dame Sarah looked emotional and said a prayer at the spot and then reflected on the historical crimes associated with the slave trade committed by the institution she now leads.
4: We have to recognise that as a church we played that part. We have to apologise for that. And therefore, for me, I have to understand the story. I have to in some way understand the suffering, which is partly why I'm here today, and continue to commit to saying part of repentance, part of lament, is to actually provide a way of healing, reconciliation and restoration for those communities that have a legacy of that today.
7: 3 years ago, the Church of England set up a reparative justice fund that caused considerable controversy, with some within the church questioning the historical accuracy of accounts of the ways it was directly involved in the slave trade, including claims it made more than £1 billion in today's money from investments in it. But here in Ghana, the Archbishop confirmed her commitment to the fund of £100 million to support communities that feel the legacy of the slave trade. She said repentance was as important as apologising.
1: Aline McBall in Ghana. Change of pace now, because in the Queensland holiday hotspot of Noosa, a wedding day comes with a big bill if you want to get married on public land, and the relationship between the wedding industry and the local council is officially on the rocks, as Jessica Ross explains.
9: Yeah, Noosa tax. What do you expect with Noosa? That's outrageous, is a common one. It's been what?
10: Celebrant Jacqueline Gray is describing how couples react to the proposal of paying $799 to get married along the Noosa Main Beach foreshore.
9: I have never had anyone say, yeah, that's fair enough.
10: The $799 will buy couples a patch of council-maintained land for 3 hours.
9: From what I've heard from couples, there are a lot of complaints made to council about the fee and about the state of the grassed area that when they do turn up. I've had families there with rakes and snippers and cleaning and blowing the area because it hasn't been done, and just appalled at the state of the area that they've paid so much money for when they do turn up. It's really impacting our Noosa brand. And it's embarrassing.
10: The permit fee has increased fivefold since 2014, when it was just $159. If you have to change the time or date, there's an additional fee of $53. The permit fee is also non-refundable, which Jodie O'Day found out the hard way in April. As a Noosa local, she wanted to marry on Main Beach because it holds special significance. But on the week of the wedding, disaster struck.
11: We'd had a lot of rain, and one of the wedding guests actually said they'd gone to the site where the wedding was going to be held. They said, look, it's not looking good. Even the day before the wedding, it was like flooded with water with a big pool in the middle.
10: They attempted to contact council to cancel the permit without success and ended up holding the ceremony at their reception venue, costing them an additional $3,000.
11: I appreciate there are rules, I appreciate there are terms and conditions. I just found it so frustrating. I'm not originally from Noosa, I'm from Adelaide. So 70, I think, of our 80 guests flew into Noosa for the wedding. So in terms of the revenue, they all stayed around the Noosa area, ate, shopped. So I did a kind of ballpark. I reckon we probably injected $50,000 to $80,000 into the local economy. You know, that was also frustrating as well, to think we're contributing to the local economy, but a local resident can't even be afforded a, you know, good gesture wheel of a of a small refund for a piece of land that wasn't usable.
10: Lindy Ewan has been a wedding photographer for more than 30 years in Noosa and says it wasn't always like this.
5: It was literally just like a token fee that was basically allowing you to marry there. We've gone from sort of like no consideration given whatsoever to just paying a small fee to this gigantic, gee, well, now we have to decide whether we're actually going to have a wedding in Noosa.
10: Ms Ewan and Ms Gray are part of the not-for-profit Noosa Wedding Organisation, made up of local suppliers. The organisation calculated that the average wedding guest will spend at least $2,500 during a three-day stay.
12: You guys may now kiss.
10: Members say there's been a noticeable drop in couples choosing to get hitched in Noosa in recent years as a result of the fees. Even if couples choose not to marry on Main Beach, a permit for all other council land is $399. By comparison, the Sunshine Coast Council, directly south of Noosa, charges a flat rate of $83, while on the beach at the Gold Coast, it's absolutely free.
5: There's been a really drastic drop in the wedding numbers happening here. I think the permits is the main part of it, but I think another part is that it's actually starting to feel unwelcoming.
13: We want a review of the wedding permit fee structure to ensure that it is lawful, reasonable and economically sustainable for our local businesses.
10: Under the Local Government Act, councils are entitled to charge cost recovery fees to recoup any losses from facilitating the ceremonies. The application fee can also include a tax if the council decides the tax benefits its local government area. In a written response to the ABC, Noosa Council says the fee reflects end-to-end costs associated with administering permits, compliance activities where required, and the management and presentation of council land. The council says the higher fee for ceremonies along the Main Beach foreshore reflect the premium nature of the location and the higher level of management and presentation required. Photographer Ms Ewan says the fees themselves are not a good look.
5: We want to welcome couples here. We want them to come and enjoy their stay. We want them to come back for holidays and things like that. So we don't want to be known as being unwelcoming.
1: Wedding photographer Lindy Ewan ending that report by Jessica Ross. Today we've been remembering Australian music journalist Glenn A. Baker, who's died at the age of 74. Known for his vast music knowledge, Baker won the BBC's Rock Brain of the Universe three times in the mid-80s. And in the mid-70s, Baker was part of a research project which eventually became Triple J. He was also editor of Billboard magazine for more than 20 years, wrote 17 books, as well as sleeve notes for more than 600 albums. Orson Baker, Glenn's son, spoke to Hamish McDonald.
14: Was, I guess, somebody who absolutely grabbed life, throttled it, and did everything that he wanted to do in the 74 years that he was alive. He visited over 150 countries, became an accomplished travel writer, I guess music was obviously his absolute passion. He lived a somewhat nomadic life as a child, travelling frequently around regional New South Wales, and subsequently I think music became something that he could cling to, something that brought him obviously joy, and that led to him forming a passion to go out and build a whole career around his love for music.
15: I mentioned he was officially the Rock Brain of the Universe. He took that title via the BBC. Was it once or more than once?
14: He won that three times, and I do remember it. I think it was held on Boxing Day, if I'm not mistaken. So we'd all be celebrating, Christmas period, and he'd be off somewhere competing in that event. And from memory, I think was it Tim Rice or someone like that was, he was up challenged against. But obscure questions like, what was the colour of the buttons on John Lennon's suit on the Sgt. Pepper's album, and things like that only a few in this world would know. Yeah.
1: Orson Baker remembering his dad, Glenn A. Baker, with Hamish McDonald. Sport now, Daniela Intilli.
10: Thanks, Clive. Australian runner Rose Davies has claimed her second gold medal of the Commonwealth Games, winning in the 5,000 metres with compatriot Jess Hull taking silver. Jessica Stewart is in Glasgow.
12: It was another golden moment for Rose Davies in Glasgow. Days after claiming a historic 10,000-metre triumph, the Australian was equally impressive in the 5,000, waiting until the final stages to gallop ahead of the pack and then digging in deep to hold of compatriot Jess Hull and triumph by almost a second as the pair completed a famous 1-2 for Australia. That came after Lachlan Kennedy and Torrey Lewis both breezed through to their respective 200-metre finals. Peter Bowl was one of three Aussies to reach the final of the 800 metres, and Australia's cyclists claimed three golds on a successful first day of competition at the velodrome.
10: Soccer's world governing body says its consultation on the part sale of the World Cup is continuing despite strong opposition from two confederations. FIFA has blamed incorrect media reports for the hostile reception its plans have received. It insists that national associations should vote in September, armed with the facts, and denies it's selling the sport. Both the European and North Central American and Caribbean confederations have oppose the plan, but some African soccer associations say they'll back the initiative, which will see an immediate cash dividend. Turning to some NRL, and the last placed Dragons are hosting a finals bound Dolphins outfit at Wynn Stadium, and the Dolphins are currently leading 16-10 at half time. In breaking news, Storm playmaker Jerome Hughes has been ruled out of tonight's clash against the resurgent Bulldogs in Melbourne. That kicks off in about 1 hour's time. Hughes is dealing with hamstring soreness. Hayden Watson will make his NRL debut at halfback. Last night, the Roosters claimed their sixth straight NRL win with a record-breaking 82-12 victory over North Queensland in Townsville. Quentin Hull reports.
16: The 82 points scored by the Roosters is the highest score posted by a team in the NRL era, while halfback Sam Walker's haul of 36 points equaled the most individual points in a game of modern times. The Roosters scored 14 tries in all, 8 in the first half and 6 in the second. Walker and Mark Nwanganetawase both scoring hat-tricks. The 70-point margin was the biggest loss in Cowboys history. North Queensland remain in the top 8 for now. The Roosters draw level on points with ladder leaders Penrith. Quentin Hull, ABC Sport, Townsville.
10: Geelong has announced that forward Tyson Stengel has left the AFL club by mutual agreement. The 27-year-old had 3 years to run on his contract but had not played a game this year due to personal reasons. He joined the Cats in 2022 after previous stints at Richmond and Adelaide and was part of the club's grand final win that same season against the Sydney Swans. Geelong's announcement comes hours after Collingwood revealed it had parted company with Bobby Hill. Collingwood AFL defender Jeremy Howe has undergone surgery on a broken arm following the Magpies' 25-point loss to Geelong at the MCG last night. Howe suffered the injury to his left arm during the third quarter of the game, the same arm he broke in six places in 2023. The club has not yet provided a timeline on the 36-year-old's recovery. Howe is out of contract at season's end. And round 21 of the AFL continues tonight with ladder leader Fremantle hosting the Western Bulldogs at Perth Stadium. The Bulldogs have won three games in a row and aiming to stay within reach of the top six. And that's the latest in sport. Back to you, Clive.
1: Daniela, thank you. Saturday's weather in the capital cities, Brisbane, a shower or two for tomorrow and a top of 21. In Sydney, a shower or two also with a top of 17. -3 in Canberra overnight, and after a frosty start, a mostly sunny 15. Melbourne, 3 degrees above freezing tonight, then a mostly sunny 16. Hobart, a low of 6, then a cloudy 15. Adelaide, also a low of 6 and a mostly sunny 15 after that. In Perth, 10 degrees overnight, then showers easing tomorrow with the top of 17. And Darwin, a sunny Saturday, 32 the top.

0: ABC News with Melanie Scott. US President Donald Trump is heralding his announcement that the Palestinian militant group Hamas has agreed to lay down its weapons as part of the Gaza ceasefire, but it's contingent on Israel ending its attacks and withdrawing its forces. Middle East correspondent Matthew Doran has more.
1: It is conditional from Hamas there. It is saying that it will only do this if Israel upholds its side of the bargain. And we know that this has long been a sticking point between Hamas and Israel as to which side is undermining the

0: ceasefire deal, which was signed back in October last year. If we think about even calling it a ceasefire, Hamas has argued that it is not a ceasefire because, according to Palestinian health authorities inside Gaza, more than 1,200 Palestinians have been killed in that nine-month period.
1: Israel is yet to comment on the announcement. A London man has been arrested in Cyprus on suspicion of spying on a UK Air Force base on the Mediterranean island on behalf of Iran. British police say a 44-year-old Rashad Sultanov is alleged to have conducted hostile surveillance of RAF Aratiri and shared information with Iran's Islamic Revolutionary Guard Corps. He was arrested 2 weeks ago and British police are seeking his extradition. Aratiri is the UK's main airbase for operations in the Middle East. Australian police uniforms and badges are being sold through Chinese online marketplaces. As Iris Zhao reports, authorities are warning that the clothing could be used by scammers impersonating police.
2: An ABC investigation has found Australian police uniforms and badges are being sold on Chinese online shopping platforms. Items from several Australian states and Australian Border Force are sold for as low as $4. Impersonating police is an offence in every Australian state and territory. The discovery comes amid growing warnings about scammers using fake uniforms and police branding.
1: Roads Minister Jenny Atchison says the state government will implement in part or in full 21 recommendations that have come from a review into the deadly 2023 Hunter Valley bus crash. 10 passengers were killed and dozens injured after the bus rolled over in Greta on the way home from a wedding. Today, the Office of Transport Safety Investigations handed down its final report, which found a breakdown in safety systems, speed and driver impairment were contributing factors to the fatalities. Roads Minister and local MP Jenny Atchison says the coach and bus regulatory system will be overhauled.
3: There's been a real commitment by the New South Wales government. A lot of that will be around improving the responsibility and obligations for bus drivers, operators, everyone who works in that bus industry to ensure they're aware of those obligations.
1: The chief executive of Western Australia's Chamber of Minerals and Energy says BHP's primary focus will be to maintain the safety of its workers if industrial action goes ahead at its Port Hedland iron ore operations next week. The combined BHP ports unions have voted to place a 24-hour ban on loading ships on Saturday, the 8th of August, followed by a 24-hour work stoppage the next day in an effort to improve pay and conditions. Aaron Morey says Perth BHP is committed to negotiating with the unions, but have contingency plans in place if talks fall through.
4: Their first and primary focus is maintaining the safety of everybody on those sites, including everybody who is striking. And then in the second order, trying to ensure that operations continue. But we hold our fingers and hope

0: that it doesn't come to that.
1: A data centre operator says governments need to work together to regulate the fast-growing industry. The Queensland and Northern Territory governments are opposing a federal proposal that would require new data centres to maximise energy efficiency and conserve water. CDC Data Centres bills itself as the largest owner-operator of facilities in Australia. Its strategic impact head, Kane Thornton, says it's important to get the regulations right.
2: Government needs to move pretty quickly. They need to move as one as much as possible. We would much rather a national approach to this rather than every state doing their own thing. And if we get that right, the investment will continue to come to Australia. We'll have a lot of capability and sovereign capacity in data centres.
1: You're up to date on the latest from ABC News.
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4: Hello, I'm Clive Hunton. Coming up, is Australia really going to host a global event that global leaders can't be doing with?
5: So it is proving a very heavy lift for the federal government that it's barely got 8 or 9 weeks or so to stave off what could be a bit of a diplomatic embarrassment.
4: And when artificial intelligence models hack into another company.
6: Yeah, it's a bit like Groundhog Day. I'm back here saying another company says that they have discovered that their AI models have hacked into another company.
4: First, though, Hamas has ruled the Gaza Strip for nearly 20 years. But now it's been telling the BBC it's agreed to lay down its arms as part of a peace plan brought forward by President Trump's Board of Peace. It says its weapons will be put in storage under Palestinian oversight. And in return, the Israeli army, will gradually withdraw from Gaza. At the moment, it holds around 60% of the Strip's territory. The US president has described the deal as an historic agreement, but importantly, Israel has yet to say whether it has signed up. And in Gaza itself, there's little enthusiasm. People there know that agreements between the Palestinians and Israel have been made and broken before. Let's get more from Rushdie Abdulluf. He's the BBC's Gaza correspondent. He's in Cairo right now. First, though, why has Hamas agreed to this now?
7: Well, I think there was two major developments in the last couple of months. Firstly, Hamas was not elected a leader for about a year since Israel killed Yahya Sinwar. And now they have a new leader who is from Gaza, who is backed

0: Hamas will have a leverage over this, and they seems to be losing hope about this. Well, I spoke to one of the Hamas members of the negotiation team. They said, we have made this step because we care about the people of Gaza and the suffering of the people of Gaza. He was trying to push for using wording, that the Hamas will not hand over the weapon to Israel, and the weapon will be under a Palestinian National Committee control. It is a significant step. This is a major development since the agreement in October. The U.S. President Donald Trump peace map back in October. This is the most significant, I think, step towards going forward in this plan, because for months Hamas leaders have been coming to Cairo, Turkey and Qatar to discuss this, and all the time they were saying that we will not allow disarmament. But this time it is significant because the agreement talked clearly about infrastructure, weapon manufacturing, heavy weapon, and most important, the network of tunnels in Gaza that will be dismantled.
1: So it's an important moment, but of course, for it to be truly significant, we need to hear from Israel. Have we got any sense what the Israeli government thinks of this deal?
0: Well, not sure, because also we are not sure if this is enough for Israel to claim victory, because, you know, we have seen Israeli Prime Minister many times saying that we will not allow even small arms by Hamas. And there is in this agreement, it was not clear whether Hamas militants will keep their, you know, small firearms, because they were all the time concerned that revenge might be against their people. Many Gazan accused Hamas during the war of, you know, killing their opponents and maintaining by force law and killing some of the people. Also, there is a militia backed by Israel operating in some of the area that under Israeli control, and this is a big concern for Hamas. They raised this issue many times during the negotiation, and part of the deal is that these militia, 4 or 5 militia in Gaza, they will be dismantled before Hamas handing over their weapon, according to this senior Hamas official who spoke to the BBC tonight.
1: Many of the buildings in Gaza have been reduced to rubble, destroyed by the Israelis over the last few years. Does this deal give people their hope that the buildings and things can be rebuilt?
0: Well, yes, they hope. Because the second stage of the ceasefire is talking about, you know, rebuilding Gaza, allowing reconstruction. Now what the people are need are, you know, very a quick response to the essential services like electricity, water, medical facilities. You know, most of the hospitals in Gaza are destroyed. There is no internet in most of the area in Gaza. There is no water, running water, and people will have to queue every day, every morning for hours to get water. There is no running electricity in any part of Gaza city. So the people are looking for any progress in this. Well, part of the deal, Hamas said that Israel will have to allow 600 trucks of aid every day, including fuel, which is very essential for running, you know, the hospitals in Gaza. I mean, the deal was announced overnight, and most of the people in Gaza, they don't have electricity. Probably many, they haven't heard of the announcement, but very little people who have you know, access to like online website, they were sharing their feeling about it, and people doesn't seem to be, you know, very happy yet. They are waiting to see what will happen next.
2: The BBC's Gaza correspondent, who's in Cairo, Rushdie Abouloef with Pete Ross. Australia is struggling, it seems, to convince world leaders to turn up to a high-profile climate meeting in the Pacific. To explain why, here's Foreign Affairs reporter Stephen Jedgetts.
3: When the government was trying to get the COP meeting, and it was in a difficult negotiation with Turkey, it struck a slightly unconventional deal with Turkey that would basically see that country take on the main presidency and the hosting duties of the main summit, whereas Australia would instead take on the presidency of negotiations. So Chris Bowen has become now the president of

0: negotiations. On top of that, as part of this sweeping deal, the Pacific was also going to get dealt in a meaningful way. And the way that that's been planned is basically to hold a pre-COP meeting in Fiji. So that basically brings a whole lot of officials, business leaders, civil society members and others to Fiji to discuss the agenda and negotiate it ahead of the main COP meeting. And then on top of that, the government had this idea of a pre-COP meeting of leaders in Tuvalu. The idea being that leaders would get on a plane from Fiji to Tuvalu to take a look at one of the countries that is most heavily exposed to the ravages of climate change, to look at not just its exposure and the threat that climate change poses, but also some of the very innovative things that Tuvalu is doing, sometimes with Australia's help, to try and stave off rising sea levels. However, it has proved pretty difficult for Australia to get this idea off the ground. The main stumbling block is that it is proving difficult to convince world leaders to make the journey to Tuvalu, and at this stage very few, if any, world leaders have actually given agreement to come along. We've spoken to a large number of officials from countries around the world who've been dealing with Australia, and the main problem really seems to come down to a couple of things. One, we're in a very uncertain environment. The Strait of Hormuz is still looking very, very much closed. The economic and energy shocks from that are having really big political impacts, and travelling in that climate is not easy. On top of that, there's the fact that it's only a few weeks, or, you know, 6 weeks or so ahead of the main COP, so leaders aren't going to go to both if they have to choose one or the other. Perhaps many of them would prefer to go to the main event rather than the pre-COP. And then, of course, there's the fact that some leaders don't believe there's enough of a substantive agenda at this meeting. One of the things Australia's been pushing leaders to do is to pour money into a new climate fund for Pacific nations that's Pacific-led, but leaders might prefer to do that potentially in Turkey at the main event rather than at this side one. Now, none of this means that it's necessarily all going to fall over in a heap, Roz. It may well be that Australia can pull this out of the fire, but it is proving very difficult work. I think if no leaders outside the Pacific or no leaders outside PIF attend, then that would be a diplomatic embarrassment for Australia, particularly because Australia has pushed this so hard and pushed it as a real opportunity to represent Australian and Pacific interests in particular and Pacific priorities in the lead up to COP. That doesn't mean the event would be a waste of time. The pre-COP, which is much more than just about the leaders, would still go ahead. We'd still have negotiators and others there trying to build momentum ahead of the main event. But if this event with Tuvalu and this leaders' meeting falls over, then, yep, undeniably, that's an embarrassment for Australia.
1: Foreign Affairs reporter Stephen Jedgetts with Ross Charles. Still to come, New Zealand's foreign minister on thin ice for saying this to a Chinese-born MP.
2: Go back to your own country. That's where they lie like a flatfish. But they don't lie like here, all right? This is called a democracy. This is called a democracy, unlike what you're used to.
1: Time for the headlines. Video evidence ruled inadmissible in the trial of two Sydney nurses who were accused of being menacing towards Israelis in a video chat will be allowed again, following a judgment from the Court of Appeal. Donald Trump says Hamas has agreed to lay down its weapons in Gaza, but it relies on Israel ending its attacks and withdrawing its forces. Thousands more migrants gather at the border of Spain's northern African enclave of Ceuta, which is already overwhelmed by the first mass crossing in 5 years. And the NT government says it's reached an in-principle agreement with an Arnhem Land Aboriginal corporation to take ownership of the town of Nhulunbuy. The Canadian Broadcasting Corporation has been doing some digging into the background of a Canadian intern at NATO who is facing espionage charges. Turns out she previously held positions at the World Trade Organization, the European Space Agency, the Canadian Space Agency, and Statistics Canada. Here's the CBC's Jonathan Gatehouse.
3: Her legal name is Biwei Zhang. She also goes by the first names Claire and Katina. She's in her early 30s, and she recently graduated with a master's in computer science from the University of Ottawa, specializing in artificial intelligence. She speaks English and French and Mandarin, and her resume lists a series of jobs with high-profile organizations over the past decade, and that includes the World Trade Organization in Geneva and the European Space Agency in Italy.

0: She's also worked for the Canadian Space Agency as a systems engineer in the Satellite Operations Department, and before that as an economist with Stats Canada. But it's her most recent position as an intern at SHAPE, which is NATO's military headquarters near Mons, Belgium, that led to her arrest last week on charges of espionage and belonging to a criminal organization. Now, under Belgian law, suspects are not identified until their charges go to trial. But we were able to identify Zhang through her CV, her academic writings, and various social media profiles, including a post last summer where she announced that she was taking this internship with SHAPE. We reached out to her but have yet to receive a response. And, of course, we should note that none of these charges have yet been tested in court.
1: And what can you tell us about that NATO job?
0: Well, it is a prestigious internship. It's only open to citizens of NATO's 32 member nations with just 35 positions each year. It's supposed to last 6 months, but we understand that Zhang extended her time with the organization to a year. And it does require a comprehensive security clearance, which the internship program warns can take up several months to complete, and that vigorous background check would have been the responsibility of Canadian authorities, specifically, the RCMP and CSIS.
1: These allegations are getting a lot of attention here at home and abroad. Did Canadian authorities miss anything here?
0: Well, we did find a Federal Court of Canada ruling about Bi Weizhang, one that found that she had committed fraud in a job application. Back in 2019, she applied for a job with the Canada Border Services Agency through an online portal and submitted her application twice with slightly different names and using two different email addresses. That enabled her to write the application exam twice over a 24-hour period. The Public Service Commission determined that this was fraud, and a judicial review by the federal court upheld that finding in a 2024 ruling. It's a finding that one would think would raise questions about someone applying for a sensitive job in a place like NATO.
2: The CBC's Jonathan Gatehouse with Andrew Nichols. Another major tech company has gone public with claims that its artificial intelligence models have autonomously hacked into another company. Anthropic said it has discovered that Claude, as it's called, gained unauthorized access to three other companies' systems during testing back in April. The company's investigation is prompted by a similar disclosure from OpenAI last week that has led to further calls for tighter restrictions on AI companies. Cam Wilson is the ABC's national AI tech reporter.
3: Anthropic, which is the maker of Claude, one of the most popular AI products with consumers and enterprises, has put out a blog post saying that it has looked over its evaluations that it's been doing on its AI models, various models that it has, some that have been publicly released, some that it's just testing, and found that over tens of thousands of evaluation runs, so it's doing these tests internally, that in at least three instances, the models had gained access to the internet and then gone on to gain access to another company's systems via the internet as part of completing its challenges. This, of course, is a nice way of saying that it's essentially hacked into these other companies without being explicitly told to do so.
4: Do we know what Anthropic was testing?
3: Yeah, so these models that these companies have are capable of a lot of things, and the companies look at them and say, well, we've got to figure out exactly what we're dealing with here. Not only can it, what it literally do, but also how it reacts in certain situations, because, you know, you give tasks or challenges to these bots and they want to understand how it's going to react. Unlike traditional computing, which is what they call deterministic, you know, it's kind of like a calculator. You say 1 + 1, you're supposed to get 2. With AI, it's, you know, 1 + 1 equals, well, who knows, it depends on whatever it's been trained on. So in the process of testing them, where they do these challenges, including this one known as Capture the Flag, where they say, hey, AI model, I want you to go and get this thing. We'll put you in this little environment that's supposed to be cut off from the internet, and you do whatever you want to do, whatever you think you need to do to get that. That was the testing that it was under that led it to then go and seek the answers from these other companies' systems.
4: So do we know how the AI model managed to access those systems, or, as you say, essentially hack those systems?
3: Yeah, so the evaluations were supposed to be done in an environment that weren't connected to the internet. In fact, the models had actually been told by the company, so the AI itself had been told, you're not on the internet, so whatever you do, you know, you don't have to worry about hacking other people. Unfortunately, it seems that they actually were connected to the internet, that a third-party provider that was essentially providing the software, you know, the almost like the playground where this was happening, had

0: left it open to the internet, and then as a result, these AI models, which in some cases knew that they weren't supposed to go out on the internet and do these kinds of, you know, unauthorized access, decided, well, we were told this was on the internet, so clearly what's happened is we actually just have all this in our playground, and so we went and did these things thinking we were doing the right thing, but not actually knowing that in reality they were out there, you know, wreaking havoc.
1: This happened months ago, right, Cam? So why are we only hearing about it now?
0: It's a really good question. So last week, OpenAI announced that it had discovered a similar thing. This is kind of the first time that we knew about that. I guess not to be outdone, Anthropic has now discovered it has had the same thing. It said last week's disclosures had made them look into their own testing, had made them check it out and discover that this had happened. And I think this raises questions, which we're hearing from AI safety experts, which is, you know, companies say they have these really, really powerful AI technology. It's capable of doing these things. How come these things are happening, these incidents where you're going out in the open, you're affecting other companies, potentially causing real damage, and you don't even know it's happening until after the fact? I think a lot of people will not only want to know why it happened in the first place, but why it took so long to come out.
2: Cam Wilson with Ross Charles. A bit of news in brief from New Zealand, where Prime Minister Christopher Luxon is under pressure to sack his own foreign minister for telling a Greens MP, who was born in China and who's lived in New Zealand since he was seven, to go back to where he came from. There's been condemnation across the House after Winston Peters told Greens MP Lawrence Soon-Nan to go back to his own country. The Chinese embassy has raised the matter with the Ministry of Foreign Affairs. It's Radio New Zealand's Craig McCulloch in Wellington.
3: To some degree, Christopher Luxon's hands are tied. The reality of the situation is that if Christopher Luxon were to sack Mr. Peters as Foreign Minister, he would effectively be inviting a snap election. It is very hard to imagine Mr. Peters continuing to prop up Christopher Luxon as Prime Minister if he were to be fired. Now, we know that looking back at 1998, Jenny Shipley sacked Winston Peters from Cabinet. What happened? The coalition collapsed. Perhaps that's not such a big concern when you're this close to an election, 99 days out, but it is a very risky business when National is polling where it's at. You've got this razor-sharp race between the two blocks. You've got a whole lot of uncertain variables. National down below 30%, an unpopular leader. You've got the Opportunity Party in the mix, just having been ruled out by National. This would not seem to be ideal timing for an early election.
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1: Thanks, Clive. Australia now has 51 gold and sits on top of the tally with 110 medals at the Commonwealth Games in Glasgow. The women's team pursuit squad, the men's sprint team and paracyclist Taryn Nayland

0: and from her country to win both the 5 and 10,000 metre events at a Commonwealth Games, beating compatriot Jess Hull. Davies has told ABC Sport she was unaware of the magnitude of her achievement.
1: I can't believe it. I didn't know that no one had ever done that. I didn't know that no Australian had ever won the 10K, and I didn't know about this Dublin. To do it both is just crazy. I'm so happy.
0: A former captain of the Matildas says she'd boycott upcoming international tournaments if soccer's governing body sells stakes in its events to corporate investors. FIFA president Gianni Infantino has recently announced a bid to form a commercial subsidiary that would grant private buyers control over competitions, including the World Cup and Club World Cup. The next major tournament that would be impacted is the Women's World Cup in Brazil in 2027. Melbourne City legend and Olympian Melissa Barbieri says she'd support any efforts to defend the game's integrity.
2: If it's the right thing to do, then I think I would stand with any player or member federation once all the information comes out. If they decide to boycott, I would stand with them.
0: In tonight's NRL, the last-placed Dragons are hosting a finals-bound Dolphins outfit at Wynn Stadium. The Dolphins are currently leading 22-14 after 60 minutes. And in breaking news, Storm playmaker Jerome Hughes has been ruled out of tonight's clash to the resurgent Bulldogs in Melbourne with hamstring soreness. Hayden Watson will make his NRL debut at halfback. Last night, the Sydney Roosters sent a warning to the rest of the NRL about its premiership credentials with an 82-12 thrashing of North Queensland in Townsville, the most points by a winning team in 91 years. The Roosters scored 8 tries, first half tries with fullback James Tedesco and Sam Walker both crossing twice, and then backed up with another 6 after the break. And still on NRL, the PNG Chiefs have confirmed Anthony Seibold's appointment as assistant coach for the incoming NRL side. He was previously head coach at Manly until he was sacked earlier this year after 3 straight defeats to open the season. Seibold has also been the coach of South Sydney and Brisbane. The Chiefs will join the NRL in 2028 under head coach Willie Peters, who guided Hull Kingston Rovers to last season's English Super League title. Turning to some AFL, and Collingwood defender Jeremy Howell has undergone surgery on a broken arm following the Magpies' 25-point loss to Geelong at the MCG last night. Howell suffered the injury to his left arm during the third quarter of the game, the same arm he broke in 6 places in 2023. The club has not yet provided a timeline on the 36-year-old's recovery. Howell is out of contract at season's end. And tonight, round 21 of the AFL continues with ladder leader Fremantle hosting the Western Bulldogs at Perth Stadium. The Bulldogs have won 3 games in a row and aiming to stay within reach of the top 6. Meanwhile, Australia's AFLW captain Jasmine Garner says playing for her country is a dream come true. Tomorrow's match at North Sydney Oval will make history when Australia plays Ireland under AFLW rules. The Irish team features players currently in the AFLW, most of which have previously played the women's version of Gaelic football. Garner says she never expected to one day be able to play a game of Aussie rules for Australia.
3: Growing up, 7-year-old, I started playing footy, and back then was the only girl in my club for a number of years. There wasn't many girls playing. So I think to see how far the game has come, it was always a dream to play AFL. Never thought it would become a reality. And now to play for Australia is something else.
0: And that's the latest in sport. Back to you, Clive.
4: Thanks, Danielle. Tomorrow's top temperatures, Brisbane 21, Sydney 17, Canberra 15 after -3 overnight. Melbourne 16 tomorrow, Hobart 15, Adelaide 15, Perth 17 and Darwin 32. Now for a look at the news headlines with Melanie Scott.
5: The US president is heralding a major breakthrough in the peace process in Gaza by declaring the complete disarmament of Hamas. Donald Trump says the group has agreed to lay down its weapons and hand over full security, control of the war-ravaged strip, but that's contingent on Israel agreeing to the process and also withdrawing from Gaza. Federal Labor MP Luke Gosling is no longer allowed to be within 50 metres of Government House in Darwin.

0: under variations to his bail conditions granted today. Mr. Gosling was charged yesterday with two counts of assault against Northern Territory Administrator David Connolly over an alleged incident at a Thai cultural festival earlier this month. He's facing growing calls to stand down. The annual Garma Festival has kicked off today with thousands expected to gather in northeast Arnhem Land, but this year controversially without the Prime Minister. NT Chief Minister Leah Finocchiaro delivered her speech at the festival earlier with a focus on looking to the future for the region. Two of the so-called ISIS brides have pleaded not guilty in court, sending their cases to a Supreme Court trial. The mother and daughter are accused of travelling to Syria and keeping a teenage girl against her will while living under Islamic State rule a decade ago. The women returned to Australia in May, sparking chaotic scenes at Melbourne Airport. Their lawyers insist they don't hold extremist views or support Islamic State. AI company Anthropic says its models hacked into the systems of three organisations during cybersecurity evaluations when they were accidentally given internet access. The company says the models compromised the impacted organisation's infrastructure using basic techniques such as exploiting weak passwords and unauthenticated endpoints. It follows the revelation last week of a substantially more serious breach at rival tech giant OpenAI. And Australian music journalist and broadcaster Glenn Baker has died at the age of 74. Baker was known for his vast music knowledge and won the BBC's Rock Brain of the Universe three times in the mid-1980s. Baker was also part of a research team that led to the ABC's creation of youth radio station Triple J.
1: Thanks, Melanie.
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1: Hello, I'm Clive Hunt. And coming up, who wants one of the world's most difficult jobs?
3: We must build the United Nations the world needs.
4: Nobody wants another careful speech. We need action.
1: And why a small fishing spot in the middle of Queensland has anglers coming back year after year.
5: I've heard that someone's using jelly beans as bait.
6: No jelly beans here, mate.
1: First, though, the Prime Minister's no-show at the Garma Festival is raising eyebrows. The opposition's Julian Lisa, who is there, accused the federal government of being adrift on the matter of Indigenous affairs since the failure of the Voice referendum.
7: Non-Indigenous Australians want their Aboriginal and Torres Strait Islander neighbours to have the same opportunities and same chances in life as they do. But Australians told us that after nearly two decades dominated by questions about constitutional reform, that they want to chart a different path. The tragedy of the last 3 years is that we've not seen that message reflected in government policy. I think the simple truth is that ever since the defeat of The Voice, the Prime Minister has lost his direction on Indigenous affairs.
1: Julian Lisa, well, the Minister for Indigenous Affairs is Malandiri McCarthy. Melissa Clark asked her what Garma meant to her, given the marking of an important anniversary for land rights.
8: Half a century of traditional owners across the Northern Territory determining and wanting to look at what the future of economic development, looking after their own country looks like. It's been a hard 50 years as well, Mel, you know, 30 years of actually fighting in the courts, proving who they are as traditional owners. I'm a Yanyuwa Gadawa woman. My families were the first under the Aboriginal Land Rights Act to go for land in 1976-77. So there's a lot of reflection for me personally as much as professionally, and we now really can move forward with nearly 50% of the landmass here in the Northern Territory as Aboriginal land.
9: What do you think about the sense of momentum that we have at the moment to dive straight into the politics? Your counterpart Julian Lees has also been at the Garma Festival today, and he says that he thinks that progress has stalled under the Albanese government since the referendum on a voice to Parliament didn't get up, and he suggested that things are adrift in the government when it comes to Indigenous affairs policy. What's your response to his view?
8: Well, I certainly think it's great that Julian Lisa has come to Gulkula to join with the Yolngu and others and to listen to people. What I'll certainly be saying to Julian Lisa is that his questions about ambition, I would like to say to him that, you know, you've got families across remote and regional Australia who are very ambitious to have one of the 3,000 jobs now to be 6,000 jobs across the regions. You've got 50% of food security for First Nations families and those who live in remote regions, where you see 50% of the food price.

0: lot on the plate of a Prime Minister, but is it a fair assessment from Julian Lisa that it doesn't seem to be a priority for the Prime Minister anymore?
1: Well, as Indigenous Australians Minister, I know firsthand the commitment that the Prime Minister gives to First Nations issues in this country, and he gives to me as his Cabinet Minister with all of the policy areas that I am pursuing, whether it's ranger jobs and seeing over thousands of ranger jobs, in particular 1,000 for women across there, knowing that we've got to look at the gender gap. These sorts of things really do matter, not only to the Prime Minister but the Cabinet. We're looking at economic development. I'm working with the Treasurer in terms of the First Nations Economic Partnership. We've said that's where we are working towards. I'd like to see what we can announce in February with closing the gap in terms of our approach to economic development, Mel. So I certainly wouldn't agree with any of that.
0: I know that a key discussion point amongst many there in Arnhem Land today has been about the Northern Territory government's changes to child protection laws, and you and your federal government colleagues have made it very clear that you're not happy with the direction that the Northern Territory Parliament has made by passing these laws. Is the government willing to intervene in some ways? I know you've talked about using federal funding arrangements to try and persuade the Northern Territory government to take a different path. Just how willing are you to use levers like that to try and enact a change here?
1: Well, I have enacted it here in the Northern Territory recently with the Northern Territory Remote Area Investment, Mel. So that is the first historically in any federal, state and territory funding relationship where through that agreement I've ensured that First Nations organisations are at the table between both the Northern Territory Government and the Commonwealth Government to make sure those areas are covered. The Northern Territory Remote Area Investment is over $800 million and it covers policing, families, education, health, and having a seat at the table and clearly input to decision making by First Nations peoples is critical.
0: When it comes to the child protection law changes though made at a territory government level, do you have to accept that that is the law that's been put in place by the Northern Territory government, and despite your concerns that's their right to make that law, and voters will vote on that in the next territory election?
1: Sure. Look, I get that the question has been put even to Tanya Plibersek about intervening into the Northern Territory, whether it's into legislation or many pieces of legislation. My colleague and myself have always said on the record that we understand that the Northern Territory has to make its own decisions. So what I've done is ensure that the Northern Territory Government, whoever's in power, is also working with First Nations people, and by doing that through the NT Ray agreement, it is now embedded in there as a very clear and concise principle. And if the First Nations organisations are not satisfied as well, then I will have a good look at whether particular funding is going to go to any areas of the Northern Territory Government.
0: But that assessment that you would do of funding, that would be about the consultation with local Indigenous people, not about the passage of a law by the Northern Territory government per se.
1: Well, I'd like to think that the Northern Territory government knows that it has to work and treat First Nations organisations fairly and respectfully, whatever pieces of legislation they're taking through. We've clearly seen that hasn't been the case in the last couple of years. This agreement is now signed. I'd be interested to see how the next 12 months goes.
2: Melandiri McCarthy with Melissa Clark. Spain is deploying the military to the tiny territory of Ceuta to help manage a crisis on its border with Morocco. Hundreds of migrants have surged into the North African enclave in recent days, many swimming around a breakwater to reach Ceuta's shores. At least nine are known to have died trying to do so. Senior correspondent Barbara Miller prepared this report.
3: Some arrive in Ceuta, a Spanish territory bordering Morocco, full of joy and energy. A tough and dangerous journey now behind them.
4: We're happy to be here. It's been a very tough experience to go from the ocean. It was very tough. The police officers tried to stop us, but our will and our determination, we could came here.
3: How do you feel? A journalist asks a recent arrival. Very bad, he says. How long did you spend at sea? More than 4 hours. Most of those making the journey by sea are young men, but there are women too. And there are kids. A video captures a father wearing a life vest, struggling into shore with a baby in his arms. Behind him, a woman and a young child. As they reach shallow waters, the mother places her head on the floaty that has helped them survive the journey. It's not clear if she's just exhausted or is praying. Perhaps it's both. As throngs of people make their way along the shore, behind them, emergency workers can be seen carrying stretchers with the bodies of those who didn't make it, covered in white cloths. Ceuta and another Spanish enclave on the North African coast, Melilla, have seen periodic surges of migrants attempting to reach Europe. It's not entirely clear what's behind this latest spike. Spanish authorities have suggested it could be linked to a recent Supreme Court decision that migrants intercepted at sea while trying to reach Ceuta or Melilla cannot be summarily returned to Morocco. The government says it's traffickers attempting to exploit this ruling that has led to the surge, rather than its moves to give hundreds of thousands of undocumented migrants residency and work permits. Either way, Spain's neighbours are not amused. In a social media post, the Italian Prime Minister Giorgia Meloni has said that the images from Ceuta are shocking and show that uncontrolled illegal immigration poses a real threat to the security of European borders. Prime Minister Meloni says Italy will not stand idly by, and she's threatening to suspend the Schengen agreement with Spain, which allows free travel between the two countries. In Ceuta, there's an urgency about the people arriving, some of them literally running past the military vehicles now arriving there. Some locals are shutting up shop amid chaotic scenes. Others welcome the arrivals.
5: I'm happy for them. They deserve it. They've got to make a living for themselves. Those poor people have nothing back there in Morocco. They come here to make a living. That's lovely. It's lovely. I think it's lovely.
3: The streets of Ceuta are now lined with migrants. History has shown that many will be sent back. Others will languish here, unable to make it to mainland Spain or find work. But some will likely prosper. And for that chance, they're prepared to risk everything to get to this small European outpost.
2: Barbara Miller, time for the headlines. Victorian state school teachers vote to hold a third statewide strike in 2.5 weeks' time. The families of 4 servicemen killed in a Queensland helicopter crash sue the federal government and the aircraft's manufacturer. Research finds more than 80% of Australia's teenagers were still using social media 3 months after the ban for under-16s. And Indigenous artist Robert Fielding wins the $100,000 Hadley's Art Prize for the best portrayal of an Australian landscape. Murky conversations are taking place in New York to find a replacement for Antonio Guterres as Secretary General of the United Nations. The BBC's Julian Warwicker takes up the story.
6: If you were hoping for transparency, think again. A series of straw polls are held behind closed doors, and it could take several days before a candidate gains a majority support and avoids a veto from any one of the 5 permanent members. Several weeks could then go by before the appointment is eventually formalised by the UN.

0: General Assembly. Well, back in May, four of the candidates standing took part in a hustings event in London.
1: My candidacy for Secretary General of the United Nations is grounded on one clear conviction. We must build the United Nations the world needs.
2: I want to speak plainly this evening. Nobody wants another careful speech. We need action.
3: This next election might arguably be the most consequential one in the history of the organization.
1: I am the daughter of peace of two refugees of the Second World War that were able to have a dignified life because they found peace and respect.
0: Well, that was Michelle Bachelet of Chile, Maria Fernanda Espinosa of Ecuador, Rafael Grossi of Argentina, and Rebecca Grinspan of Costa Rica. The fifth nominated candidate is Macky Sall from Senegal. Well, earlier I spoke to Lord Malak Brown, who served as the Deputy Secretary General of the UN under Kofi Annan in 2006. What does he make of those in line for the top job?
4: You have, you know, a figure like Michelle Bachelet, who has been twice president of Chile, has a whole sort of backstory of human rights, abuses against her, imprisonment, torture, relatives having died in the period of junta rule. You have really powerful insiders like Rebecca Grinspan, who currently runs UNCTAD, from which she's stepped aside to do this, a former vice president of Costa Rica. And you've got someone who, you know, isn't a woman, which is...
5: I wondered if you'd mention that, because the smart money is on a woman being picked here.
4: I mean, I think there's a strong desire to find a woman and a feeling that, you know, the attempt to say, well, may it be the best candidate, you know, slightly misses the point, because if you can't find a best candidate amongst half of humanity, there's something really awry with the process. And I think, you know, the political advantages, the energy and attack, you know, interests that a woman would bring with her, you know, would be compelling. But there is, you know, there's a strong male candidate. People are very suspicious of him because they view him as Trump's candidate, and that is Rafael Grossi, an Argentinian who runs the International Atomic Energy Agency, and it's the bit of the UN which monitors nuclear sites and nuclear programs. So, you know, he's seen as a energetic, able diplomat who would very much focus the UN in on that peace and security mission, and particularly on the personal diplomacy of a Secretary General. So, you know, there's a range, there's some very interesting candidates.
5: I mean, what of the man they are succeeding, whoever is eventually picked, Antonio Guterres? How do you assess the job that he has done?
4: Well, it is this perverse thing because, you know, on paper, he should have been a storied Secretary General. He'd been Prime Minister of Portugal for I think, 10 years, then run the UN High Commissioner for Refugees for 10 years. So he was the perfect outside-inside candidate, you know, and yet he's been one of the most disappointing holders of the office. And I think in his case, it's largely been the bad luck of the times and period during which he's held it. He, you know, came into office at the same time as Donald Trump. He, you know, then had the very disappointing Biden years and then a second Trump term. So he's spent an awful lot of the time with the battens down and the sandbags up, trying to avoid incoming Washington fire. So he's just never really found his stride and never become a global figure.
5: But is the UN now capable of being, to use your word, activist, or does it now need some serious reform in terms of how it operates, how it votes, who has the most influence within it? In other words, is it now fit for purpose?
4: Not particularly, I think. You know, there's been an effort in the late stages of this Secretary Generalship to, you know, bring down the number of agencies. And, you know, that effort will need to continue because the withdrawal of a lot of American funding, but not just American funding, a lot of cuts in the voluntary funding across most of the major donors has meant that the UN just can't afford to operate the way it's operated, even though its real costs have always been a fraction of what global public opinion imagines. It's, you know, cheaper than running New York City, for example, by a huge way, etc. But having said that, I think a Secretary General who gets mired right off the start

0: starting blocks in the reform of the system. We won't see her or him for the next 5 years because they'll be lost in endless administrative committees. You know, what I think that new Secretary General needs to do is get out into the world, get to the sources of some of these conflicts and put some early wins on the board and build momentum and authority. And then from that, dive into the management issues. We have to have the UN set its ambitions realistically and not try to save the world, but step by step, make it a safer place.
1: Mark Malik Brown with the BBC's Julian Warwicker. Now with the finances, Fiona Clark from Vantage Point Asset Management.
2: It's all positive, so I hope everything's forgiven. The ASX 200 has closed up 9 points for the day. That brings the gains for the week up to 204 points. That's a 2.3% gain for the week, so really, really strong. In terms of the sectors that did well today, it was gold and materials that were the highlights, whereas we saw healthcare, consumer staples and telcos drag. It's also worth noting, in terms of other markets in the Asian time zone, we saw a really strong performance in the Korean Kospi, up 17.9%. And the Japanese Nikkei also up 4% after the Bank of Japan left rates unchanged. Moving back to Australia, there was a bit of news today. A couple of companies had quarterly reports, including Fortescue Metals Group. Its shares closed down 1.9% after reporting a 5% drop in iron ore shipments for the quarter. And Origin Energy closed up 0.9% after reporting revenue growth of 3% for the quarter. It's also worth noting Michael Hill shares were up 4.5% after preliminary trading update for the year. Sales up 2% and profit for the year expected to be up 44 to 57%, so good performance there. Now looking at some of the major companies, the banks were all a touch weaker today. ANZ down 0.5%, Commonwealth Bank down 0.4%, NAB down 0.5% and Westpac down 0.7%. We saw the materials group generally stronger apart from that Fortescue result. BHP closed up 2%, Rio at 1.3%, Woodside up 0.1%. Now, the consumer staples were actually a bit weaker today. Coles was down 0.7% and Woolies was actually down 1.7%. And we saw continued weakness in some of those healthcare companies. CSL was down 3.8% and Cochlear down 1.9%. So a good result overall, but some of those companies did perform poorly. It's also worth noting we saw some weak Chinese PMI numbers, all of the numbers below 50 in terms of manufacturing and services, which suggests the economy is in contraction. And I think I've mentioned the Bank of Japan kept rates steady, but did warn that core inflation might exceed 2%.
1: Fiona Clark from Vantage Point Asset Management. And by the by, Chinese factory activity has unexpectedly fallen this month. The contraction highlights the weak domestic demand for goods and the higher production costs that are a consequence of the war in Iran. Yet another indication, perhaps, that the Chinese economy is struggling. Now then, in just a moment, some listeners in Victoria will be taken to the Melbourne Rectangular Stadium for the NRL match between the Melbourne Storm and the Canterbury Bulldogs. And a heads up that in 5 minutes from now, some listeners in the ACT, New South Wales and Queensland will be hearing AFL commentary of the match between Fremantle and the Western Bulldogs. But for now, most listeners, Daniela Entili, we'll be along very shortly with the latest in sports news.

0: Thanks, Clive. Let's start with the NRL. The finals-bound Dolphins have beaten the Dragons 28-22 at Wynn Stadium. Melbourne and Canterbury are just about to kick off, and the Storm will be without star playmaker Jerome Hughes, who's been ruled out with hamstring soreness. Round 21 of the AFL continues tonight, with ladder leader Fremantle hosting the Western Bulldogs at Perth Stadium. Meanwhile, FIFA has declared it will move forward with its consultation process for a proposed sale of a stake in its tournament business, including the World Cup, despite fierce backlash led by UEFA and CONCACAF, the Americas and Caribbean Federation. I spoke to Tracy Holmes, industry professor of sport and media at the University of Queensland and host of the Sports Ambassador podcast.
1: I do wonder about this. We are used to UEFA posturing. They have been the traditional powerhouse.

0: of football, and we understand their importance in the entire landscape. But for them to be able to take a vote and say, no, we reject this outright, but then to threaten a boycott, which harms athletes and thereby deny the other confederations having their vote, that is something else. And I think that is something that needs to be questioned. Many people are reporting here that because FIFA gave all of them a deadline of September 29, they were holding football nations to ransom. In fact, what we're seeing is UEFA holding FIFA to ransom by saying, unless you drop this idea altogether, we won't be going to the next World Cups.
1: Tracy, it was really a bombshell statement. Even Football Australia issued a press release yesterday saying it had been unaware of the proposal and was working to understand it.
0: Yes, and I think this has been the shock for most of the federations, the member associations, the nations around the world, is that they were all kind of caught flat-footed. They didn't know that this was something that FIFA and Gianni Infantino had been working on. So it has come as a bit of a shock. But here's the other thing. It's about selling off 20% of the value of the world, the FIFA's global competitions. 20% value is worth about $4 billion, which will then be reinvested back into the 211 member associations. And the outright rejection has come from Europe, where most of the leagues are being propped up by foreign investment, and a lot of that investment money coming from America and other parts of the world.
1: The message is that the World Cup should not be for sale. We know that the next major FIFA tournament next year is the Women's World Cup in Brazil. How will this be impacted, or will it be impacted?
0: I think this is part of the reason that UEFA has used this threat, that they will boycott the next World Cups, because, as you say, the next one is so close and it's the Women's World Cup. And it's much easier for them to be able to gamble with that, because there's not yet as much prestige or money involved in the women's game as there is in the men's game. I think they've looked at this and they've done their mathematics and they've said there's no way we will still be arguing in 4 years' time when the Men's World Cup rolls around, but we can gamble at this point. And I think that's really sad. I think that's a negative strategy and most definitely harmful to the women.
1: Yeah, absolutely. I agree with you there, Tracy. I guess the big question is, can FIFA president Gianni Infantino survive?
0: Look, I think he can. I've just written a piece for The Conversation, and in summary, I've sort of said, you know, this is where he stands at the moment. He has said, here's the proposition. Asked your questions, I'll give you the answers. This is what's at stake, and then you can have your vote. Now, if the votes, there are enough to pass it, well and good. If there are enough, not enough to pass it, and we just get rid of the proposal altogether, well, that's your decision. And so I think whichever way the votes fall, and let's notice that, you know, with UEFA and CONCACAF combining together, that is not a majority. So it's now up to these other confederations, the AFC, CAF for all of Africa, South America, CONMEBOL and Oceania. All of those as a group add up to a majority of votes. So depending on which way they fall, it will determine this.
1: A massive story in world football unfolding there. Back to you, Clive.
2: Thanks, Daniela. Tomorrow's weather: Brisbane, a showery 21, Sydney, a showery 17, Canberra, a very frosty start, then a mostly sunny 15, and Melbourne, a mostly sunny 16. Hobart, a cloudy 15 for tomorrow, Adelaide, a mostly sunny 15, Perth, showers easing in 17, and Darwin, a sunny 32.

0: three countries, Egypt, Qatar and Turkey, for their role as mediators here.
1: Gaza medics say several Palestinians have been wounded on an Israeli airstrike hours after the announced deal, which Israel is yet to comment on. Spain's Prime Minister and Interior Minister are travelling to the North African enclave of Ceuta, where almost 50,000 migrants have entered illegally from Morocco in the past 24 hours. Troops are arriving from the mainland to help the struggling local civil guards maintain security, as the BBC's Nick Beek explains.
2: There has been this big attempt for people to get across, but the question is, what happens to them once they're there? You've got the authorities that run this Spanish territory saying that they're overwhelmed, that there are reception centres which are already full up, that if anyone needs medical treatment, that the hospitals will be full. And also they say they're worried about the security side of things.
1: Major policy announcements are underway at the first day of the Garma Festival in northeast Arnhem Land, which is finished with a sacred dance ceremony. Nate Woodall reports from Gardakol.
3: Chief Minister Leah Finocchiaro used her address at the Garma Festival to unveil the agreement with the Riratingu Aboriginal Corporation, mapping out a new long-term land model for the town of Nullarbor in East Arnhem Land once Rio Tinto's mining leases expire in 2029. It comes as the Shadow Indigenous Affairs Minister Julian Lisa called for changes to native title policy so that landholders can unlock capital. The first day of the festival also saw Bluey, the cartoon blue healer, receive a warm welcome from Bungal dancers before thousands gathered to watch the Yolngu clans brought together through dance.
1: Details of Federal Labor MP Luke Gosling's alleged assault of Northern Territory's Administrator David Connolly were aired in court this afternoon during a bail hearing for the Member of Solomon. Joseph Hathaway-Wilson reports.
4: Luke Gosling has been prohibited from going within 50 metres of Northern Territory Government House and must give 48 hours notice to the Administrator's Office before attending public events, following a bail decision handed down today. While details of the two charges were scarce, the court heard the alleged incidents took place 30 minutes apart from each other at the NT Thai Festival. The first assault, one the Administrator didn't see coming, and the second, a hip and shoulder collision followed by an elbow jab to the ribs. Mr Gosling's lawyer, Marty Ost, questioned the basis of the allegations, saying there was no corroboration for either of the claims and no independent witnesses.
1: A former captain of the Matildas says she'd boycott upcoming international tournaments if soccer's governing body sells stakes in its events to corporate investors. FIFA president Gianni Infantino has recently announced a bid to form a commercial subsidiary that would grant private buyers control over competitions, including the World Cup and Club World Cup. The next major tournament that would be impacted is the Women's World Cup in Brazil in 2027. Melbourne City legend and Olympian Melissa Barbeiri says she'd support any efforts to defend the game's integrity.
5: If it's the right thing to do, then I think I would stand with any player or member federation once all the information comes out. If they decide to boycott, I would stand with them.
1: A man who won the World Paddleboarding Championship weeks after rescuing a woman bitten by a shark in Sydney says her messages of encouragement spurred him on. Charlie Verco helped save 34-year-old Leah Stewart at Coogee last month after she was mauled by a shark. Earlier this week, he went on to claim the Molokai Tu'awuhu Paddleboard World Championships in Hawaii. The 24-year-old volunteer lifeguard says he even came home to some words of appreciation. This is ABC News. We'll have more news in half an hour. 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
7: I'm Clive Hunton. Well, let's jump straight into our final hour because Prime Minister is facing increasing pressure from the opposition to stand down Labour MP Luke Gosling from his special envoy role. Mr Gosling is accused of assaulting Northern Territory Administrator David Connolly at a community festival earlier this month. He strenuously denies the allegations. Political reporter Lexi Junowick has the latest.
8: The federal government is remaining tight-lipped on Luke Gosling's future, saying it would be inappropriate to comment while the legal process is underway. Now, to recap, because this has been quite a fast-moving story over the last couple of days, Luke Gosling was charged with two counts of assault against NT Administrator David Connolly yesterday over an alleged incident at a Thai cultural festival in Darwin earlier this month. Now, a short time ago, he appeared in Darwin local court for a bail hearing, and according to the ABC reporter there, there were some variations made to his bail conditions, including that Mr. Gosling is no longer allowed to be within 50 metres of Government House in Darwin, and he'll also be required to give the Office of the Northern Territory Administrator 48 hours notice before attending events where the two men will be present. Now, as you mentioned at the top there, Mr. Gosling strenuously denies the allegations that have been levelled against him. Now, along with being the member for Solomon in the Northern Territory, he's a special envoy for Defence, Veterans Affairs and Northern Australia. And a special envoy, for people who might not be aware of that title, they're employed on a temporary basis to advise and advocate on a specific cause, but it's not a ministerial nor an elected position. Now, with the Prime Minister away, he's on leave at the moment. Richard Marles is acting Prime Minister, and on News 24, he spoke, or he confirmed that he'd spoken with Mr. Gosling last night. Here's a bit of that interview earlier today.
9: Yeah, I've spoken with Luke. I had a chat with him last night, and you know, he's keen to be there for the people of Solomon. Luke's focus is on them, as it has always been throughout the entire time that I've known Luke as a representative of the people of Solomon, and none of that has changed.
8: Acting Prime Minister Richard Marles there. And Sarah, in the meantime, the opposition today has been ramping up calls for the Prime Minister, or indeed the federal government, to act, with opposition leader Angus Taylor saying that they need to show leadership and stand down Mr. Gosling from his special envoy role. That call's been echoed by several senior members of the coalition, including Shadow Defence Minister James Patterson and also National Senator Bridget McKenzie.
10: So what has Mr. Gosling himself had to say about all this?
8: Yeah, so yesterday Luke Gosling took to his social media account to post a statement saying that he was limited in what he would say, due to the court proceedings, but that he is, quote, cracking on with his job, saying that he'll be focused doing his job and building a stronger Northern Territory and a better nation for all of us. But yesterday, speaking outside Palmerston Police Station, his lawyer, Marty Ost, SC, said his client would contest the charges in court. He also raised doubts over the motivation behind the charges. Now, Northern Territory Police have since denied the charges were in any way influenced by the public positions of the men involved, and they also confirmed that officers attempted to contact Mr. Gosling multiple times in the days leading up to his arrest there.
10: And on something completely different now, Lexi, yeah. The Australian Federal Police has provided an update on offensive comments made by One Nation leader Pauline Hanson.
8: Yeah, that's right, Sarah. So earlier this year, Pauline Hanson appeared on Sky News, which is now, of course, known as News 24. And during an interview, she made a comment that no, quote, good Muslims are in Australia, and that she also claimed without evidence that there were suburbs in Australia that people can't go without feeling unsafe, before singling out a Sydney suburb with one of the largest Muslim populations in the country. Now, Senator Hanson subsequently partially apologised for her remarks, but the comments were rejected by politicians right across the political spectrum and labelled as divisive, inflammatory and un-Australian. Now, in wake of this interview that Senator Hanson conducted in February, the Australian Federal Police received reports of a crime, but today in a statement they say they've finalised the matter and noted that the remarks do not meet the threshold for any relevant offences, including hate speech laws, which of course were introduced earlier this year. Sarah, the ABC has approached Senator Hanson for further comment, but we're yet to receive a reply on this.
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7: And today's News Daily program, the race to stop rogue AI. When OpenAI revealed its AI models went rogue during safety testing, science fiction suddenly became reality. Well, since then, the company has revealed that the AI cyber attack affected four separate companies. So what happens when humans can no longer contain this technology? Today, Samantha Hawley is hearing from AI safety researcher and also co-author of If Anyone Builds It, Everyone Dies, Nate Suarez, on what happens when AI goes rogue. That's on today's News Daily podcast. Saudi Arabia is proposing a multinational maritime defence coalition. It's to protect shipping in the Red Sea, and that's according to reporting by Reuters. Houthi rebels declared a maritime blockade on Saudi oil on the 10th of July, with a growing volume of exports now being diverted up the Red Sea towards the Suez Canal. The disruption has led to an economic downturn. The economy is shrinking by almost 5% between April and June, compared with the same period last year. The BBC's Middle East analyst Sebastian Usher explains.
11: It's down to the impact it's had on the absolute key oil sector in Saudi Arabia. I mean, the fact that Saudi cargoes of oil haven't been able to go through the Strait of Hormuz is a major factor. There are other routes that they've been taking, but those also have been put under threat as well. So that's the hit. I mean, in the oil sector, there's been about a 25% fall in activity. And so I think that is directly responsible for a 5% decline since last year for this quarter. There was growth this time last year.
12: So given all that, you'd think that the Saudis would want to get themselves out of this war, perhaps quicker, sooner rather than later. But that's not what's been happening.
11: Yes, I think Saudi Arabia has been pulled in to some extent against its will. It's carried out attacks with the US just this week on a militia in Iraq in response, it said, to rockets that were being fired towards Saudi Arabia from there. So that's something that the Saudis wouldn't necessarily want to get involved in. And of course, in Yemen, where a Saudi-led coalition fought a war with the Houthi movement for years, which has been in abeyance for the past 2 or 3 years, that looks like it could suddenly be going to erupt again. And that's because the Houthis have, for the first time really since the Iran war started, have played the card that the Iranians have threatened, that they can close down another key waterway, the Bab el-Mandeb Strait. And they have made moves towards doing that. And that's what the Saudis have reacted to. They have carried out strikes on the capital, Sana'a, which is held by the Houthis. There's been some to-and-fro attacks between the Houthis and the Saudis. There are reports that the Saudis may be planning a much bigger offensive, which could reignite that war. Again, not something that the Saudis really wanted to get away from that, wanted to close that front down completely because it had gone nowhere. It didn't want to be involved any more deeply in the war with Iran. But just events have forced it into this position. The pressure is building on Riyadh.
12: So this is all suggesting that this conflict is widening and shows no signs in stopping anywhere anytime soon.
11: Well, we saw Egypt for the first time saying, confirming that there was a drone attack on a port near the Suez Canal. Now, that's the other key waterway, of course, which hasn't come under attack so far. So that's not a great sign. The Egyptian government didn't say who had carried out the attack, but the implication is that it is connected with the war and sponsored by Iran, though they didn't say as much. So that's something certainly to look out for. Yes, I mean, the longer this goes on, the more countries in the region, which really don't want to become further embroiled in it, are finding it impossible not to be.
7: Sebastian Usher with Pete Ross. Time for the headlines. Labour MP Luke Gosling can't be within 50 metres of Government House in Darwin and must give the NT administrator 48 hours notice before attending events where the two men will be present, following charges of assault which the MP denies. British rapper Young Philly is found not guilty of raping a young fan after a concert in Perth, but guilty of assault causing bodily harm. Shadow Indigenous Affairs Minister Julian Lisa takes to the Garma Festival, calling for regulatory change allowing native title holders to generate wealth from their land. And FIFA says its consultation on the part sale of the World Cup continues, despite what it calls incorrect media reports, prompting a hostile reception. Earlier this week, Washington announced it was banning foreign-made humanoid robot imports to the US over what President Trump's administration described as unacceptable risks to America's national security. Much of the technology is made in China. Beijing has long opposed America's politicizing of trade issues based on what it says are groundless pretexts. One of the country's leading companies is in a warehouse robotics company called Geek Plus. And one of its main products is a squat floor robot that glides beneath storage racks and then lifts them up and carries them across warehouses to waiting workers. The BBC's Tsurin Janatswari has travelled to eastern China to see them in action.
13: This is the headquarters of Geek Plus in the eastern Chinese city of Hefei. The company's become the world's largest supplier of autonomous mobile warehouse robots, with customers including Decathlon, Tesco and Walmart. The robots don't follow rails or conveyor belts. Instead, they navigate using cameras, sensors, and QR codes stuck to the warehouse floor.
14: We have designed and
13: deployed. Yan Yu Liu is head of communications for Geek Plus.
14: At the early stage, the challenge is to have the customers to recognize and believe those kind of robot technologies can really create values. But right now, what we see in the market is most of the companies, they see the trend and they use smart robotics to transform their logistics.
13: Warehouse automation has existed for decades. What's changed is that software can now coordinate hundreds of autonomous robots at the same time. And so companies can deploy them without having to build special infrastructure. Other Chinese companies are going even further. Humanoid robots with two arms and two legs are being tested inside factories where they're inspecting products and carrying out simple tasks. The ambition is to build robots that can work in spaces designed for people without factories needing to be rebuilt around automation. Warehouse operators say today's autonomous robots remain far more practical for moving goods around. Human-like robots may be the industry's long-term goal, but they're still some way from becoming a common sight on factory and warehouse floors.
7: The BBC's Tsurin Janatswari with that report. Here at home, thousands of people have gathered on northeast Arnhem Land today for the first day of Garma Festival, one of Australia's largest Indigenous gatherings on the calendar. The four-day event showcases cultural performance and ceremony and is the key national forum for discussions of Indigenous affairs. This year's theme is Bookmark, meaning all of us, everyone, together. Chief Minister of the Northern Territory, Leah Fenocchiaro, has used her address to talk about the future of the Gove Peninsula once Rio Tinto ceases mining operations in 2029.
15: As a sign of how much we are backing in the economic future of this region and its people, I am very pleased to announce that the CLP government has reached an in-principle agreement with Ruatingu Aboriginal Corporation on a future land tenure model to secure Nhulunbuy's future beyond the end of its Rio Tinto's mining operations. I want to thank Chairperson Wanyubi Marika and his board for the incredible work done to date. This in-principle agreement provides a pathway to transition Nhulunbuy from its mining-era lease arrangements to a long-term, traditional owner-led tenure model that supports an open town, tradable titles and future investment. We have supported Ruatingu, who have clearly said that they want long-term sublease arrangements when Rio Tinto concludes its operations in 2029. This agreement will provide confidence and certainty for home ownership, business investment, lending and finance, so that the full potential of this region and its people can be achieved. The importance of this cannot be glossed over. It is structurally and symbolically critical to the future of this region and acts as a cornerstone decision on what the future will be laid on. The land will remain Aboriginal land, preserving traditional owner ownership and decision-making authority. Traditional owners will remain central to the town's future. This in-principle agreement comes at a significant moment as we mark the 50th anniversary of the NT Aboriginal Land Rights Act.
7: Chief Minister for the Northern Territory, Leah Fenocchiaro.
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7: Western Queensland now, where it's the biggest event on the small town of Isisford's calendar, an outback fishing competition that draws crowds from around the country. Lachlan Ford grabbed his fishing gear to file this report.
17: This time of year, the banks of Omer Waterhole are lined with makeshift camps.
18: Oh, it's a lovely place to come and just chill out and hang by the river and, fingers crossed, catch a fish.
17: Yeah, what have you seen so far? Any bites?
18: Yeah, a few little baby ones, nothing to check in yet, but fingers crossed, the day is still early so we can get a few to weigh in.
17: As relaxing as the waterhole can be for Hayley Cunningham, it's serious business. At 10 a.m. sharp, a small plane flies low over the water. It's the signal for the 500 anglers to begin casting their lines. They have one day to hook the biggest yellow belly they can. Within minutes, the first catch is hauled over to Shan Hollowood and Peter Capera at the measuring desk.
19: Just not long enough.
20: Nice knot, is it? All right. Yeah. Thank you.

0: under the 300.
1: To have any chance at the top prize, a fish will need to measure more than half a metre long. Mr. Hollywood inspects each submission carefully.
0: If they're really red, means they've been held for quite a while. We don't accept them. Yeah.
1: So they've got to be kind of fresh out of the water.
0: That's right, and kicking.
1: And kicking, yeah. Have you been splashed a bit, Peter, yet?
2: Yes, I've just moved to the other desk because I'm doing the paperwork.
1: Yeah, I mean, good thing you don't have a laptop or something. I might get busted.
0: That may come one day.
1: Away from the commotion of the main tent, Micah Faulkner is patiently waiting for a bite. As an Isisford local, he started coming to the competition as a teenager 20 years ago.
3: Oh, I love the spot. It's great. And especially the size of the hole. It's always stocked with fish.
1: He's also well-versed in the rules of the comp.
3: You can put boats in, except at the comp time. So you're left to bank fishing, but it's always good fun, good time, meet up with good mates. Normally, to stop people bringing them multiple times, they'll actually nip the tails and mark the fish so that they can't be taken up again.
1: No one's kind of slipping through the cracks here?
3: I hope not.
1: I've heard that someone's using jelly beans as bait.
3: No jelly beans here, mate.
1: Is it a new idea for you, or you've ridden it off?
3: I can't see myself using jelly beans. I think it's a bit silly, but if it works for them, it works for them. Good luck to them. I think a lot of it's luck. Yeah, you can try all the different techniques, but it just depends on what the fish want.
1: Lake Eyre Basin Ranger Carlin Burns is hoping to use the event as a chance to educate fishers about invasive species.
4: There's three different species of catfish in here, but the main one that we're worried about is the endangered Cooper Creek catfish. But the invasive species, we just don't want these invasive species to be caught, red claw and sleepy cod, to be caught and put back into the waterways. We'd like them to be humanely destroyed.
1: But others are distracted from the fishing altogether as the smell of fresh bread wafts over the grounds. Ian Reynolds is the defending champion of the damper competition and is hovering around the judging table as each loaf is sampled. He's tight-lipped about which one he baked.
5: What makes a good damper? Flour, salt, water.
1: Where does it go wrong for some people?
5: Camp oven too hot and burn arse out of them, or cook them too quick or something like that. You got to have the right temperature and put a bit of flour in the bottom and it tells you what heat you got.
1: Oh, really? Oh, this sounds like trade secrets here.
5: If it burns, it's too hot. If it only goes brown, it's the right temperature.
1: It turns out it wasn't Mr. Reynolds' year to win again. But as both the damper and fishing competitions come to an end, Hayley Cunningham captures the real reason why people return to Isisford year after year.
6: I just enjoy chilling out on the bank and trying to catch a fish.
7: Lachlan Ford from ABC Western Queensland. Now to the sports, here's Daniela in Chile.
8: Good evening, Clive. Australian runner Rose Davies has claimed her second gold medal of the Commonwealth Games, winning in the 5,000 metres with compatriot Jess Hull taking silver. Jessica Stewart is in Glasgow.
9: It was another golden moment for Rose Davies in Glasgow. Days after claiming a historic 10,000-metre triumph, the Australian was equally impressive in the 5,000, waiting until the final stages to gallop ahead of the pack and then digging in deep to hold off compatriot Jess Hull and triumph by almost a second as the pair completed a famous 1-2 for Australia. That came after Lachlan Kennedy and Torrey Lewis both breezed through to their respective 200-metre finals. Peter Bowl was one of three Aussies to reach the final of the 800 metres, and Australia's cyclists claimed three golds on a successful first day of competition at the velodrome.
8: Former Socceroos captain Craig Foster has described the plan by FIFA boss Gianni Infantino to sell stakes in its competitions to private investors as crazy. 55 European footballing nations have agreed to boycott the next World Cup if the plan goes ahead. Europe's soccer federation UEFA says the World Cup cannot be treated as an investment product and it's not for sale. Foster has told 102.5 ABC Perth the plan is unacceptable.
10: I think it's just crazy. It's robbery, basically. And it's come from, if you like, a fox in the hen house, in the sense that the president is responsible for the council and all of the members to act in their interests and the interests of the game more broadly. And he's run off effectively, unilaterally, without telling anyone.
8: The PNG Chiefs have confirmed Anthony Seibold's appointment as assistant coach for the incoming NRL side. He was previously head coach at Manly until he was sacked earlier this year.

0: year after three straight defeats to open the season. Seibold has also been the coach of South Sydney and Brisbane. The Chiefs will join the NRL in 2028 under head coach Willie Peters, who guided Hull Kingston Rovers to last season's English Super League title. Still on the NRL, and the North Queensland Cowboys have labelled their 82-12 defeat to the Sydney Roosters as arguably the darkest day in the club's history. The 82 points conceded is the most in an NRL game for 91 years and the first time a team has scored 80 points since 1935. Cowboys coach Todd Payton said it was embarrassing for the club.
1: It's absolutely unacceptable, mate. As coach of this club, it's one of our darkest days, if not the darkest day, and I'd like to apologise to our members and fans that turned up here today and those that watched it at home. We dipped the toe physically, mate. Yeah, and you do that against a powerful team, it can get ugly, and it got ugly quick.
0: Collingwood AFL defender Jeremy Howe has undergone surgery on a broken arm following the Magpies' 25-point loss to Geelong at the MCG last night. Howe suffered the injury to his left arm during the third quarter of the game, the same arm he broke in six places in 2023. The club has not yet provided a timeline on the 36-year-old's recovery. Howe is out of contract at season's end. And Australia AFLW captain Jasmine Garner says playing for her country is a dream come true. Tomorrow's match at North Sydney Oval will make history when Australia plays Ireland under AFLW rules. The Irish team features players currently in the AFLW, which most previously played the women's version of Gaelic football. Garner says she never expected to one day be able to play a game of Aussie rules for Australia.
2: Growing up, seven-year-old, I started playing footy and back then was the only girl in my club for a number of years. There wasn't many girls playing. So I think to see how far the game has come, it was always a dream to play AFL. Never thought it would become a reality. And now to play for Australia is something else.
0: And that's the latest in sport. Back to you, Clive.
3: Thanks, Daniela. Tomorrow, Brisbane, a shower or two in a top of 21. Sydney, a shower or two, 17. Canberra, -3 overnight, then a mostly sunny 15. Melbourne, 3 degrees above freezing overnight, then a mostly sunny 16. In Hobart, dropping to 6, then a cloudy 15. Adelaide, 6 degrees also through the night, then a mostly sunny 15 after that. Perth, we're at 17 at the moment, 10 degrees in the early hours. Showers easing on Saturday with the top of 17. And Darwin, a sunny 32 to start the weekend.

0: National Stabilization Force, which has repeatedly been announced and re-announced and discussed at length over the course of the last 9 months or so. That is a force which is being made up of troops from various countries around the world. Indonesia is one of the countries which has committed resources to that. Morocco in the last couple of weeks has also committed forces to that grouping there. There is also this pledge for a new Palestinian police force, so taking the policing arrangements away from Hamas and putting them in the hands of a new Palestinian body that will be trained up by countries like Egypt and Jordan. So Hamas saying it will hand over its weapons there, but that is only going to happen if Israel follows through on its side of the deal here. So that is the withdrawal of Israeli forces from large swathes of Gaza there, the end to attacks by Israel on Gaza as well. And remember, over the course of these last 9 months that this ceasefire has technically been in force, Israeli strikes have killed, according to Palestinian health authorities inside Gaza, more than 1,200 people, and many of those are civilians, many of those are children there as well. So this is why, of course, this is a significant announcement. We do need to sort of wrap it in a number of caveats here as to how this process will go forward and ensure that this is not seen as some sort of foregone conclusion or some sort of done deal. There is still a long way to go.
1: And Matt, it's no secret, is it, that there is a deep-rooted mistrust between these two sides?
0: That's certainly right, and this goes back well before the deadly attacks by Hamas on Israel on the 7th of October 2023, when Hamas fighters poured over the border into Israel, killed around 1,200 people and took 250 hostage there. This goes back well before that. This is a long-running and deeply uneasy relationship between the two groups there. It has only been heightened as a result of this war. So that is why there is this, I guess, skepticism and caution about how this is going to play out. If we talk about what's happened in the last couple of weeks leading up to this point, it was just a couple of weeks ago that Hamas announced it was going to be dissolving its emergency government, which was running the strip during this wartime period. It said that it was prepared to hand over control of the strip to this new Palestinian technocratic authority, which has been set up under the auspices of Donald Trump's Board of Peace there. That committee still has not been allowed to even enter Gaza by Israel. It hasn't been given the permission to do so. It's been conducting its affairs from Cairo, and that is something Hamas has said has held up this process. Israel in turn has said that actually Hamas hasn't ceded control here. It says it's dissolved its government, but it's keeping key officials in key roles across the strip. That's just one example of the distrust here, and also the way that this ceasefire has played out over the last 9 months or so, those Israeli strikes, Hamas attacks against Israeli forces, Israel also encroaching on more territory inside Gaza. When that ceasefire came into force in October, Israel was holding just over 50% of the land inside Gaza. It has expanded that to just over 60%, and Benjamin Netanyahu, the Israeli Prime Minister, had ordered the IDF to go even further and take 70% of the land there. That encroachment, which Israel has said is necessary for its own security, has also further undermined this process, according to Hamas. So deep distrust between these two sides, even though there is that clear power imbalance at the moment after almost three years of war now.
1: Matt, what about the situation inside Gaza? You send us a really impactful report on chickenpox amongst the children, the chickenpox outbreak, just awful. What is the humanitarian situation for Palestinians?
0: Well, that chickenpox outbreak, more than 9,000 cases reported in the first couple of weeks of July, and a situation which has been exacerbated by the poor living standards in Gaza. We need to remember that during the course of this war, much of the residential buildings, many of the residential buildings across Gaza have been leveled, and the bulk of Gaza's more than 2 million population are currently living in incredibly cramped tent camps right across the strip. They don't have great protection from the elements. It is the middle of summer here in the Middle East, so it is getting incredibly hot living under those tents, and also sanitation is an issue with a lot of the infrastructure which has been destroyed throughout the course of this war. war there, even though Israel insists it is providing enough things like clean water for the population there. Humanitarian organizations saying it is nowhere near enough what is required there. And that's why there have been outbreaks of things like chickenpox, as we reported throughout the course of this week. It is important to say that the surge in aid that was promised under this

0: ceasefire deal has appeared to a point. Certainly there are more trucks, there is more supplies getting into Gaza than there were before this ceasefire was announced back in October. However, humanitarian organizations still say it is falling short of demands. Things like shelter are not being brought in at significant quantities to really benefit the population there. So the situation has improved, there is no denying that, but it is still incredibly distressing for the population there as well. And Israel has also accused Hamas over and over again of disrupting those aid distribution lines. There was an incident just a week or two ago where the UN itself also criticized Hamas, saying that armed fighters got into an aid distribution warehouse in northern Gaza and disrupted the deliveries that were happening there. So it is still a very distressing and devastating situation on that humanitarian front in Gaza, again showing that there's going to have to be a lot of work to be done here to not only bring about peace, but to bring about some sort of reconstruction in Gaza as well.
1: Middle East correspondent Matthew Doran and Laura Dunkley. Well, the Australian government has given a rather cautious, bordering on wary response to the announcements on Gaza. Statement from Foreign Minister Penny Wong reads as follows. Australia wants to see the implementation of the Gaza peace plan, which has been endorsed by the United Nations Security Council. We've been clear that Hamas must disarm and play no role in the state of Palestine, and we welcome any progress towards this outcome. There is a long road to recovery in Gaza, securing long-term peace for Israelis and Palestinians, and building a successful Palestinian state that delivers for the Palestinian people. Australia continues to work with the partners to respond to the devastating humanitarian situation in Gaza and push for the free flow of aid. Together with our partners, Australia will continue to do what we can to contribute to a just and enduring two-state solution. We thank the United States, Egypt, Qatar and Turkey for their ongoing work to advance the agreement and look forward to receiving further detail on this announcement. That was a statement today from Foreign Minister Penny Wong. Time for the headlines. Video evidence ruled inadmissible in the trial of two Sydney nurses accused of being menacing towards Israelis in a video chat will be allowed again, following a judgment from the Court of Appeal. Thousands more migrants gather at the border of Spain's northern African enclave of Ceuta, which is already overwhelmed by the first mass crossing in 5 years. The NT government says it's reached an in-principle agreement with an Arnhem Land Aboriginal corporation to take ownership of the town of Nhulunbuy. And South Korea records its highest temperature since modern weather observations began. Temperatures reached 41.4 degrees in Yongsan. Nearly a week has passed since one woman was killed and dozens of people injured at a pride event in Berlin. The suspect was known to police as being dangerous. As Deutsche Welle's Thomas Sparrow reports from Berlin, it's prompted questions about why he was let anywhere near such an event.
2: Abdul B was born in the city he attacked. He was a German citizen and had Lebanese roots. He had a criminal record. He had become radicalized. He had tried to join the so-called Islamic State last year. He was stopped in Lebanon, returned to Germany, and put on trial for preparing a serious act of violence. Prosecutors wanted him behind bars for nearly 3 years. Instead, he received a suspended sentence, and by May this year, he was back on the streets. His phone was under surveillance for a time, but authorities were not watching his every move. Instead, he was ordered to do a de-radicalization training. Abdul B attended two introductory sessions at an organization called the Violence Prevention Network, but he showed little interest in the program.
3: He was very friendly. They had the impression that he just answered what he knew they wanted to hear.
2: That's Cornelia Lotthammer, the network's director of public relations, recalling how her colleagues assessed Abdul B.
3: But if a person is just friendly and doesn't show their real face, then you can't really do a lot. You can just say he's not ready for it.
2: Abdul B never turned up for his third session. It was scheduled for last Monday. Instead, he carried out what German President Steinmeier has described as an attack on Germany's open society. So if authorities knew he was so dangerous, why wasn't he in prison? Why did they focus on rehabilitation? Rebecca Schönenbach, an expert on Islamist networks and a German government advisor, believes the answer lies, at least in part, in how the system deals with young offenders. Schönenbach spoke to DW's Berlin Briefing podcast.
4: We can't really argue that the whole system failed us, but it is especially

0: especially when we consider perpetrators, which are considered youth, not made to stop them, but made to re-socialize them, to reintegrate them in society. And we have to ask the question if that is a realistic goal with perpetrators who clearly state the goal that they want to attack society.
1: That's why the attack is reigniting a debate about Germany's juvenile justice laws. Experts say they're dealing with younger and younger people committing serious crimes. And Germany's domestic intelligence agency speaks of a rapid radicalization of minors in the Islamist scene, which mostly takes place online. Now, Germany's interior minister wants potentially dangerous individuals locked up in preventive detention, not treated under juvenile law. He also wants to increase the use of electronic ankle tags. But the challenge goes far beyond young offenders, and it goes far beyond ankle tags. Germany's Federal Criminal Police has classified 410 people as Islamist high-risk security threats. These are people authorities believe could carry out serious crimes in the future. Many of them are abroad or behind bars, but many are free, and that's what's causing concern, because Germany, and Berlin in particular, have been here before.
2: Es ist kurz nach 8 Uhr abends, als auf dem Weihnachtsmarkt am Breitscheidplatz Panik ausbricht.
1: In 2016, Anis Amri drove a lorry into a crowded Berlin Christmas market, killing 13 people. He, too, was known to authorities. The headlines after the attack sound eerily familiar today. Why did Germany fail to stop the terrorist? Wrote Der Spiegel. And the Weekly Die Zeit asked, how could this happen? These questions are once again at the heart of a major political debate, one that is only gaining momentum as the country heads into key regional elections in September, one that could play into the hands of the far-right AfD, a party that has long argued for tougher migration and security measures, presenting itself as an alternative to a government it says has failed. But above all, this is a debate that feels more urgent and more necessary than ever for a city and for a community that are mourning, that are healing, that are searching for answers.
3: Deutsche Welle's Thomas Sparrow reporting there from Berlin. Bit of other news in brief from Germany. The River Rhine has dropped to the lowest level ever recorded at the border with the Netherlands. As the exceptionally dry and hot summer continues in Western Europe, officials say the volume of water flowing past one measuring station is extremely low. The Rhine is an important commercial waterway, of course, covering more than 1,000 kilometres from its source in Switzerland before meeting the North Sea near Rotterdam. Other European rivers, including the Danube, have also been experiencing historically low levels. In tech news, Anthropic says its Claude AI models carried out an unauthorized hack of three organizations during cybersecurity testing. Covered the breaches during a review launched after a rival company, OpenAI, reported that some of its models had gone rogue. The BBC's business reporter Ijoma Dokwe has more.
4: OpenAI has disclosed that some of its AI agents had gone rogue and escaped a test environment before going on to hack multiple companies, including the AI firm Hugging Face. Well, following this, the government in the US announced that they were now looking into bringing in more controls over artificial intelligence, which is a bit of a departure from US policy. We know that the US government, led by Donald Trump, had adopted a more hands-off stance initially. And now comes this new disclosure by AI firm Anthropic, which is a key rival to OpenAI. After OpenAI made its revelations about the activities of these rogue AI agents, Anthropic decided to perform its own review of its cybersecurity tests. And it looked at more than 140,000 evaluation tests. And it found that there were three instances in which the Claude AI tool had escaped the testing environment. It had actually accessed the internet and then hacked into the infrastructure of external organizations. Now, those organizations that were hacked have yet to be named. We may find some details.

0: tells about them at a later stage. And Anthropic has published a blog on its website which described what happened, presumably in a bid for full transparency. And in this blog, the company is calling for other AI labs to perform similar reviews to find out if this is something that has happened much more widely. But it also states in the blog that they're cautiously optimistic that there are measures that can be put in place to overcome this type of risk.
1: Jomai Ndokwe. A major power play is underway in the world of international football amid growing resistance to a plan by FIFA to sell off stakes in the World Cup to private equity investors. FIFA President Gianni Infantino wants to invite investors linked to the family of his friend Donald Trump to underwrite the sport's global commercial operations in return for a share of the profits. But opposition to the plan is being led by the European clubs, who have threatened to boycott the World Cup and other international fixtures if it goes ahead. Nick Grimm reports.
2: At long, long last! Beloved by players and fans, resistance to the idea of private investors taking a slice of the billions of dollars generated by football's World Cup has been steadily building. Bayern Munich Football Club board member Max Eberl summing up emotions, saying, "I'm ashamed that we're talking about such ideas. It disgusts me."
3: Let me say this very clearly. Football does not belong to investors.
2: Political leaders like UK Prime Minister Andy Burnham have been buying in too.
3: Dress the deal up however you like. Once you have sold a piece of it, you have sold out.
2: Now the proposal has also been sharply criticised by the Asian Football Confederation. And it's also been rejected outright by the body known as CONCACAF, which represents North America, Central America and the Caribbean. But the biggest kicking has been delivered by the powerful Union of European Football Associations, which has threatened to pull out of the World Cup and other FIFA-organised events. Laura McAllister is UEFA's vice president.
4: We had no choice other than to issue a threat commensurate with this dreadful, catastrophic proposal that has been rushed through with no due diligence, no proper governance and no consultation. I very much hope it won't come to a boycott, and I find it hard to imagine that FIFA would want to push us into that situation, and there are a number of reasons for that, one being the status of the European nations in world football. A World Cup without Europe isn't a World Cup at all.
2: Under the proposal pitched by FIFA's mercurial president, Gianni Infantino, a $30 billion subsidiary would be set up to run the World Cup and its related events, while offering minority stakes to private investors, including an investment firm set up by Joshua Kushner, the brother of Donald Trump's son-in-law, Jared Kushner. The FIFA boss insisting it would be to the benefit of soccer fans everywhere.
5: Too little of football's growing commercial value reaches the parts of the game that need it most. Capturing that value requires additional expertise, additional insight, distinct from governing and developing the sport. More revenue returned to the member associations means more investment in better pitches, stronger national teams, and more pathways for young girls and young boys everywhere in the world.
6: It's unprecedented. It's quite extraordinary. It's amazingly brazen. And I would hope that it's the end of his presidency.
2: Former Socceroos captain Craig Foster is another fiercely opposed to the concept. But as he points out, Gianni Infantino has already won support for the idea from South American and African governing bodies, eager to accept the financial incentives on offer.
6: This is about external investors wanting to get a share of the World Cup. It's very sad that Infantino has supported that as president. The way that he's done it has been absolutely disgraceful. It's contrary to any sort of ethical conduct of a president and a trustee of the nature of the game. Of course, when you bring external investors in, there is a real concern that the game itself is going to be changed. We saw what happened with the inverted commas Americanization of football during this World Cup. We had sponsor breaks, we had quarters instead of halves. You had the concert, of course, at halftime, which went to almost half an hour when the players have a halftime of just 15 minutes. So all of these changes have been occurring in order to over-commercialize commercialise the game. And now, of course, you're talking about, you know, extreme commodification and commercialisation of our beautiful World Cup.
7: I think the idea is one of the most appalling ones to ever come out of FIFA and out of Zurich. Basically, he's selling the soul of football.
2: Benita Mersiadis is a former FIFA whistleblower who exposed corruption and governance issues surrounding Australia's bid for the 2022 World Cup. She now sits on the advisory board of Reboot FIFA, an advocacy campaign seeking reform of the governing body and an investigation into its president.
7: What Infantino has tried to do with this proposal is basically put so much money on the table, more or less presented people with an ultimatum that if you sign up to this, you'll receive $40 million US on the 1st of January, and completely reversed the logic of what football's about. I mean, football is a game that whose value has been built by the people who are involved in it, and the commercial activity is to support what the game is about, not the other way around. He sees the commercial activity as being the fundamental thing, and he's basically willing to sell it to the highest bidder.
2: So could it be the end of the World Cup as we know it? Some predict it's more likely to be the final whistle for Gianni Infantino, as opposition builds to his re-election as FIFA president when his term expires next year.
1: Nick Grimm reporting. In finance, the ASX 200 closed up 0.1% to end on 8,976. Brent crude is down to $87.50 a barrel, and the Australian dollar has had a slight uptick, buying around 70.2 US cents. The interview from the BBC World Service is on the other side of the news and weather with Melanie.

0: ABC News with Melanie Scott. Hamas has agreed to completely disarm following months of talks with US President Donald Trump's Board of Peace, saying its arms would be stored and kept under the control of the new Palestinian administration in Gaza. The BBC's Jeremy Bowen has more.
1: Hamas, first of all, have a new leader, Khalil al-Haya. I interviewed Khalil al-Haya a year into the Gaza war in Doha, and he's a savvy political kind of guy. And I think that what Hamas have been doing is adopting more of the traditional strategies used by the Muslim Brotherhood. Now, the Muslim Brotherhood is an organization founded in Egypt a century ago. It's still very influential in many countries. And they use a strategy of using religious instruction, social and welfare services. So I think Hamas are trying to relaunch themselves ultimately as more of a political organization.
0: Israel is yet to comment on the announcement. 13-year-old Layla Jeffrey, who was allegedly murdered by a 16-year-old boy in Western Victoria earlier this month, has been remembered as a social girl at her funeral today in the town of Donald. Tamara Clark reports.
2: 300 people attended, creating a sea of pink ribbons, black hoodies and Hello Kitty pants, which were Layla's favourite clothes. Senior Pastor Lisa Woods led today's service, and Layla's aunt Caitlin presented her eulogy, describing Layla as a moth who attracted friends wherever she went. And Layla's father, Aaron, also presented a poem in Layla's honour. Layla was allegedly murdered at the start of July. Her family declared her missing to police on July 4th. Her remains were found days later in bushland near the Richardson River.
0: Gina Rinehart has put the ABC and its board on notice for comments made about the mining magnate in an episode of Race Around the World, a television show which follows six Australian filmmakers across 10 countries over 100 days. In the episode, aired on July 12, contestant Kate McGuinness portrayed a fictional scenario that involved a violent attack on Miss Rinehart, including using a stick to turn her into a big sausage roll. Miss Rinehart's company, Hancock Prospecting, wrote to the ABC board on July 23 regarding the continued publication of the episode. However, a company statement said the ABC board and senior management had provided no substantive response. An ABC spokesperson confirmed it had received correspondence from lawyers acting for Ms. Rinehart and would respond in due course. Victorian teachers are threatening a third statewide strike in mid-August if the state government doesn't meet its enterprise bargaining demands. Members of the Australian Education Union's Victorian branch had a state council meeting today to discuss what next steps to take amid a stalemate over pay, conditions and school funding. Union President Justin Mullally says members are demanding Premier Ben Carroll come back and negotiate.
3: If that doesn't happen, then members will stop work right around the state for 24 hours on Wednesday, the 19th of August. This is a critical time for the Carroll government.
0: The Victorian opposition is pledging to expand the number of crimes covered by adult crime, adult time laws. Last year, the state government introduced sentencing reforms for children aged 14 and over, meaning those who commit serious crimes such as aggravated home invasion and carjacking now face adult sentences in adult courts. The opposition is proposing to add 5 more offences to the crimes covered by the laws if it wins the November state election, including theft of a motor vehicle and attempted carjacking. Shadow Attorney General James Newbury wouldn't rule out adding more offences to the list.
4: 87 cars are stolen every single day. We are seeing a crime crisis in this state. Frankly speaking, Victorians are sick of offenders being let off without a punishment.
0: A senior advisor to FIFA, President Gianni Infantino, has resigned effective immediately in protest at proposals to sell a stake in the Soccer World Cup. Carlos Queiroz has called the plan a bad deal for football, saying he had no involvement in this proposal and he opposes it unequivocally. The Asian Football Confederation, along with its counterparts in Europe and North and Central America and the Caribbean, have all opposed the plan. FIFA has blamed incorrect media reports for the hostile reception its plans have received. ABC News. Taking a look at the weather now for tomorrow, Saturday the 1st of August 2026. A cold front will bring early showers to southwest Western Australia. A high over the southeast will keep showers along the New South Wales coast and eastern Queensland. That same high will push warm, dry northerlies into South Australia with gusty winds across northern Australia. Brisbane 21 with a shower or two. Sydney, pack your brollies, 17 with showers. Canberra mostly sunny, highs of 15. Melbourne, a few clouds, 16. Hobart, 15 and cloudy. Adelaide, mostly sunny, 15 tops. Perth, 17 with showers. Darwin, 32 and sunny. That's the latest from the ABC Newsroom, taking you now to our broadcast partners, the BBC.
5: Hello, I'm BBC presenter Leanna Byrne, and this is the interview from the BBC World Service. The best conversations coming out of the BBC. 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
6: I want to get freedom. I like that freedom.
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9: These companies don't care what governments do.
10: This is a war. The first thing that we want is the war to end.
5: For this interview, I met Sumant Sinha, the founder of ReNew, one of India's largest renewable energy companies. Sinha began his career in finance, working in New York and London, before walking away from the corporate world in his 40s to make a bet on renewable energy. In 2011, he founded ReNew with the ambition of helping transform India's energy system. Today, it's one of the country's largest renewable energy companies, generating 1.8% of India's electricity and playing a major role in one of the world's biggest clean energy transitions. India is one of the world's most polluted countries, with toxic air being a recurring problem in Delhi and its neighbouring regions in northern India, especially during winters. You're going to hear about why he decided to bet on the green industry and what he makes of countries pulling back on their climate commitments.
11: It worries me because ultimately I do believe that climate change is one of the most central issues facing humanity. If we don't act with the absolute highest sense of urgency on it, then it's going to lead to 2 degrees plus temperature change, which is going to be really, really damaging. But eventually I feel that technology, which is driving climate change efforts, will triumph over drilling things out of the ground.

0: Welcome to the interview from the BBC World Service with Sumant Sinha.
1: In my family, I was the first person to do an MBA or even consider, therefore, a job not in the government. And so when I started off thinking about doing something on my own in entrepreneurial, then it was something which was quite new, quite novel in my family. Nobody would have been surprised if I had chosen a career in the civil service or if I had decided to become a politician. In my father's footsteps, that would have been entirely natural. But I wanted to really follow my own path. And becoming an entrepreneur, I felt, was something that could take me in that direction.
0: Was there anybody who taught you about money as a child and making money and that kind of entrepreneurial spirit?
1: Yeah, not really. Now that you ask me that question, not really. I think I learned it along the way as I went. And of course, in my corporate career and in my investment banking career, I came across a lot of people running corporations, doing it successfully. And that really taught me what it took to create value, why people invested in companies, why investors invested in companies, what it took to create value in them, and how to do that. So getting that exposure during my corporate life was actually very useful because it taught me how companies actually get into business areas, how they run businesses, and how value is truly created.
0: Now, your dad, he became a finance minister. Did that teach you a lot about leadership?
1: You know, in some ways it did, but in some ways also not, because in my family, you know, everybody pursues their own path. And most of the time that my father was the finance minister, I was actually not in India. I was actually outside of India at the time. And so I didn't really overlap and see his political career that closely, frankly, because I was not in India most of the time.
0: Mm. It's interesting. Sometimes people rebel against what their parents are doing because you see what perhaps politics or being a writer is doing. And you say, actually, I don't really want to go down that path. Maybe that made you more or less interested in government.
1: In some ways, yes. But in some ways, it was also very attractive because obviously I'd seen my father's very successful political career. And secondly, obviously, he had a lot of connects and so on. So it might have been easy for me to, or easier for me to get into politics. But, you know, eventually I thought it's somebody else's path. And I wanted to follow my own path and create my own journey. And that to me really was the most exciting thing I could do with my life.
0: Tell me about when you enrolled in university. It's quite an interesting story there that you were about to go somewhere and then ended up going somewhere else. And actually, that was quite luck and timing came into it as one of the luckiest accidents of your life.
1: Yeah, you know, all of these things sometimes play out serendipitously. I was supposed to, go and study economics in one of the top universities in India. But I'd also got admission to one of the IITs or the Indian Institutes of Technology, which are very hard to get into. There's a very competitive entrance examination. I had got admission, therefore, through that exam into one of the IITs as well. And I was frankly confused about which direction to go. And as luck would have it, that year, the IIT session started earlier. So I ended up going there. And then I liked it. And I just ended up staying on. And that's what made me an engineer. You know, it taught me a lot of things, actually, going to IIT and spending 4 years with really, frankly, some of the smartest people that one can come across in the world.
0: Mm. And you also studied management at IIM Calcutta and public policy at Columbia. What do you think shaped your thinking the most in terms of what you do now? Or was it really a combination of all those three?
1: I would say in terms of my approach to life, in terms of the way I think, probably IIT Delhi is what shaped me the most. And then after that, I think it was a series of top-on experiences, which I think all contributed in some way. But, you know, life is long, life is winding, and you never know what contributes how to your journey. And so it was really a combination of all the educational experiences, my work experiences, that finally got me to become an entrepreneur in India.
0: Now, before that, of course, you mentioned earlier that you went into finance. So why finance? What was the jump-off point for you there?
1: You know, frankly speaking, when I was in the US, you know, I'd finished my master's at Columbia. I didn't really know anybody in the US. I had no networks, no contacts. I was frankly just applying everywhere I could possibly apply. You know, I needed a job. And so I applied everywhere. And as luck would have it, I got a job in Citibank. And that too at the very last minute. So it was a little bit of chance, I would say, that I ended up getting into finance. But a very fortunate opportunity from my standpoint.
0: And what was that like as a first job? I'm sure that's quite tough. Banks like those.

0: those are known to be hardworking.
1: It was very difficult, actually, Liana. And the reason is that I had never really been exposed to the world of finance. I didn't know a lot about how tough and competitive and cutthroat investment banking could be and would be. I just knew that I was willing to work very hard and put in the hours that were required.
0: It's interesting because a lot of people start out on their careers in finance. And when you say cutthroat, what do you mean? And what kind of hours were you doing?
1: You know, the whole thing in investment banking was how many hours a week did you work? You know, did you work 100 hours a week or not on a regular basis? So, you know, typically working 14, 15 hour days, working 7 days a week was not very unusual. And if you were not willing to put in that effort and time, then you probably wouldn't be around for too long. At the same time, it was a very up and up or out kind of an organization in terms of investment banking in general. So either you performed and you delivered, or you were asked to leave.
0: Did you ever think that you would stay at Citibank or on Wall Street? Because I know it's a tough job, but it's also a good job, isn't it?
1: It is. But, you know, I've been doing it for about 10, 11 years. And I realized that that wasn't something that I wanted to do for the rest of my life. Investment banking at some level rewards specialization. And I wanted my career to be much broader than that. And really to get exposure into a wider variety of areas. So I felt that I needed to do something different. And that's really when the opportunity of going back to India in a much more broader and different kind of role popped up. And I said, you know, this is something that I have to pursue.
0: Well, tell me about that. What was the role that popped up for you?
1: You know, during one of my trips to India, I had met the chairman of one of India's largest business conglomerates. He wanted to hire somebody from outside India for the finance role. And that's when I met him, and he offered me the job of coming in as his finance head for the organization, for the conglomerate. And it was a very interesting opportunity to come into corporate India at a very, very senior level and really go from investment banking to a corporate career and a corporate life. And that was an opportunity that I just couldn't pass upon. Plus, it also aligned with my desire to go back to India at some point. And so, you know, because of all of those reasons, I said, this is an opportunity I can't pass upon and I must take it. But at the same time, moving from a very settled life in the US was not straightforward. But, you know, my wife and I bit the bullet and we decided to go back to India.
0: Mm. What was different between that job and the one that you had left in New York?
1: Well, they were vastly different. First of all, one was investment banking, which, as I said, was really about giving advice to people. The other one was actually about making decisions actively about where to invest capital of your own and then living with the consequences of those investments. As an investment banker, you really worked with corporates at a very senior level, really with the CEO or the CFO. And, you know, you just sort of worked at a relatively superficial level with them. Here, you were really deeply embedded into an organization and you had to work with, you know, all many different levels of the firm. Thirdly, you know, a job in investment banking, at least my job, had been very global. The Indian job was very much rooted in the Indian context, although it cut across different sectors. And I would say, lastly, working in India in that particular role, I got an exposure to a whole bunch of different sectors because that, you know, our group had invested across many different areas.
0: Well, it sounds like you really enjoyed the job. So tell me when you decided to set up your own business, because again, you could have stayed in that job and maybe been perfectly happy.
1: That is true. And one must ask why I decided to take all the decisions I did. But I guess at some level, as I said, there was a level of discontent in that eventually my goal was to start something on my own. And the more I worked with other people, the more I realized that the things that I did not have that would allow me to become an entrepreneur was capital of my own. I didn't have the understanding of a specific sector where I could actually find a business opportunity. And the third thing was I did not inherently have the risk-taking capability because I still needed to work and make sure that my family was taken care of. I got the chance to work in a company which was in the renewable energy space. And that really opened my eyes to this whole area of climate change. And this is, I'm talking about 17, 18 years ago. And it seemed to me, as I said, even then, that climate change would become a very significant issue for humanity and an area that we would have to get into in a much bigger way and deal with. And so from a purely business standpoint, I felt it was a sector that was still in its early days and therefore would offer me opportunities from an entrepreneurship lens. And so I then really pushed myself into doing that. I said, look, here's an opportunity. I just now have to jump off the plane and, you know, find my way through. And so that's what I did. I essentially left my job and I started this company, Renew.
0: You're listening to The Interview from the BBC World Service. Samant Sinha is a seasoned interviewee. He's accustomed to discussing energy policy, investment, and India's green ambitions. But what struck me was how much more reflective he became when we moved away from targets and technology. And we really talked about the choices behind his career, about the influence of his family, the risks he took, and the difficult personal decisions involved in building a company. Okay, let's return to my conversation with Samant Sinha. What did Renew actually look like at the start? Where do you even start with a renewable energy company? Because one, as you said, there is so much capital involved. And also, it's quite a complex business, isn't it?
1: It is. And, you know, to tell you an interesting story, when I started looking to raise capital, I'd hired about 6 or 7 people. I'd built a small pipeline of 100 odd megawatts of projects. And I needed to raise, to fund those projects, about $60 million. Now, when I went to the venture capitalists to look for capital, because, you know, we were a pre-revenue company at that time, they said, look, this is too much capital for us. We're not used to deploying such large amounts of capital. So you really have to go to the private equity guys. When I went to the private equity guys, they told me that the company was too early stage and therefore they couldn't, it wasn't interesting from their standpoint. So it took a lot of pounding the pavement before we found an investor who was willing to come in. Then we really got started and the whole shape of the company then began to change quite substantially.
0: This is a family business, isn't it? Your wife, Vaishali, also co-founded Renew with you and remains part of the company today. So how does that work? How do you handle disagreements together if you're both at the head of the company?
1: Yeah, you know, actually, I wouldn't say we're a family-run business. I would say that we're a professionally-run business. It just so happens that both I and my wife work in it. I, of course, founded the company and I am the CEO of the company. Vaishali runs some aspects of our business. But I think it's very clear to our investors and to everybody within the company as to what the management and governance of the company is. And we try to keep it as professionally run and managed as we can. And Vaishali has certain areas of responsibility within the company. And she runs those relatively independently. And because she's my wife, she reports directly to the board. We have an independent board.
0: What are the advantages and perhaps disadvantages of building a company with your spouse?
1: There are many advantages in that as an entrepreneur who started the company, it's very important for me to find people who are equally committed to the company as I am and who have the same sense of ownership and drive towards the company. But who better to have that than your wife, who is equally committed and as committed as you are to making sure that the business is successful. So she brings in a lot of those elements into the company as well. And, you know, therefore, anything that is happening in the company where she feels that things are, you know, going off track, especially in organizational build kind of issues, I think she has a point of view, and getting that input from her can be quite useful.
0: Mm. Now, we'll go back. You raised all this capital. Now let's talk about growth of the company. How did you grow it and what scale are you at now?
1: Yeah, so we've had a pretty good run over the last 15 years. We are now at a point where we are India's second largest renewable energy company in terms of asset ownership. We own about 15 gigawatts of wind and solar assets that we've built ourselves over the years. We have a fully integrated execution model. So we do everything from project development to execution of the projects to running them and, of course, owning them as well. Over the last 4 years, we've also gone into manufacturing of solar panels and solar cells. So we have two very large factories now that do that. We are further backward integrating into making wafers and ingots, which go into cells, which then go into making the solar modules. So we're becoming a pretty large solar manufacturing company as well. We employ about 5,000 people in the company now. And that number will increase as our manufacturing business goes up. We manage over 200 sites all across India. You know, we see our role not just as a company that has to create

0: value for its shareholders, which of course we have to, because without that, we won't have access to more capital. We also see our role really as a company that is not just playing a commercial role, but is also playing a pioneering role in helping develop India's clean energy sector.
1: Just looking back at the 15 years of you building the company, was there a tough decision that you had to make as a founder that really stands out to you? Was there a deal that you wish you had said yes or no to?
0: I think one of the things that we perhaps should not have done was to list outside India. But at the time we took the decision, that was the right decision. But things have subsequently turned out in the manner that, that decision seems in hindsight to have not been the correct one. But, it is what it is now. But having said that, the hardest decisions really are people decisions because, some people join you very early in the process. They show faith and commitment in you. And then over a period of time, not everybody is able to evolve into the roles that you would want them to. And because you have deep, long-term relationships with them, it becomes hard to take those decisions then.
1: Yeah, people management can be extremely tough. But you spent years in finance before betting your own money on renewable energy. It's interesting. What did you see in 2011 that convinced you that the future was going to look fundamentally different from the present?
0: At the time that you start, it's very hard to really forecast where you're going to get to. So in the beginning, it was really all about trying to get the first few projects done, trying to demonstrate that we could execute on the ground, that we could hire people, that we could manage them, that we could create a company, etc. And so in the beginning, it was really not about creating a very large organization and trying to change India's electricity landscape. It was much more about survival and doing the first few projects properly. So that is really how we started off. And the beginning, our ambitions were quite modest. It's only over the years that those ambitions began to change.
1: Where do you think India is at in terms of renewable energy today? Because to give a wider context, we have a lot of conversations about India taking oil from Russia. Narendra Modi has argued that, well, it is still a developing country, so we need cheap oil wherever it can come from. So do you think that India can become a renewable powerhouse?
0: Look, I think India has done a terrific job on the clean energy transition. And it's for a variety of reasons. Of course, climate change is how it all started. That is what drove the initial rollout in clean energy. But now, especially with what's happening globally, with all the wars going on and the geopolitical situation being what it is, India recognizes that we import all of our fossil fuels, or at least 85% of it. And that's a dependency that is very unhealthy for us. And so therefore, energy security is something that we have to work on with a high degree of urgency. And the solution for that is to move as quickly as possible into clean energy, whether it is using renewable energy to generate electricity, whether it is to use renewable energy to power things like data centers or create green fuels like green hydrogen and green ammonia. All of those are areas that now the government is very strongly now pushing forward.
1: It does seem as though the conversation has shifted because we were talking a lot about green energy over the last couple of years. But then obviously the US President Donald Trump, the US is the biggest global economy in the world. He's saying things like drill, baby, drill. They've pulled back on their climate commitments. So have other countries around the world. So does that worry you?
0: No, of course it does. It worries me because ultimately I do believe that climate change is one of the most central issues facing humanity. If we don't act with the absolute highest sense of urgency on it, then, it's going to lead to 2 degrees plus temperature change, which is going to be really, really damaging to the world as a whole. It'll lead to all sorts of consequences on food security, migration, droughts, etc. So the consequences are going to be quite dire. But, eventually I feel that technology, which is driving climate change efforts, will triumph over drilling things out of the ground. So I think longer term, it's going to eventually be a situation where the energy transition wins out.
1: And what do you think about clean energy and how it could help equality, essentially? The divide between rich and poor is quite stark in India. Do you think that that's going to help with that?
0: I think that clean energy, ultimately, it's a little bit more democratic than large single location power generating stations. Because clean energy can be put up on one's roof through government subsidies, it can become very cheap. So all of that is going to bring renewable energy much closer to the common man.
1: I mean, we were talking about what

0: clean energy is going to look like in 20 years' time. But what would you hope people would say what your contribution to India's development and energy future was? You might be retired in 20 years, who knows? But when they talk about renewable energy, how would you like to be spoken about in the mix?
1: 20 years, of course, I'll no longer be active at the very least. I hope that people think of me as one of the architects of the clean energy transition in India, and not just as one of the people who created policies or who talked about it, but somebody who actually went out and got it done. And if people recognize that I made a contribution in that area and helped set the industry up as being one of the early movers, I think that would be fine from my standpoint.
0: Thank you for listening to The Interview. You'll find more in-depth conversations on The Interview wherever you get your BBC podcasts, including episodes with Raphael Grossi, Director General of the International Atomic Energy Agency, US journalist Maggie Haberman, and Jim Continenza, CEO of Kodak. Until the next time, bye for now.
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3: The 1st of July, 1916. The first day of the Battle of the Somme remains the bloodiest day in the history of warfare. Nearly 20,000 British soldiers were killed. I'm Jordan Dunbar. Growing up in Belfast, I was surrounded by memorials to the Somme, but I never fully understood why a battle fought in France still echoes through the streets of my home city. Now, 110 years on, as I uncover the story of my great-grandfather who fought in the trenches.
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6: This is the BBC World Service, and coming up after the news, the global story. 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For thousands of dollars, new biotech companies say they can map 99% of an embryo's genome and help prevent genetic diseases.
7: Basically, sex is for fun, and embryo screening is for babies.
6: But what sorts of ethical questions does this create? Join me, Asma Khalid, in 2 minutes.
8: BBC News with Danielle Jawowiecka. A senior advisor to the FIFA boss, Gianni Infantino, has resigned over the proposal to sell stakes in the World Cup and other competitions to private investors. Carlos Cordeiro called it a bad deal for football. His resignation came shortly after the Asian Football Confederation joined two other regional federations in condemning the plan. The Spanish Prime Minister Pedro Sanchez has described the mass influx of migrants into Ceuta from Morocco as an attack on Spain. He told residents of the North African territory that the state would use all means to protect their security. 50,000 people have crossed in the past 24 hours. Hamas says it'll agree to completely disarm if Israel withdraws forces and ends its attacks, but the Israeli government has yet to confirm whether it will comply. Iran's Revolutionary Guards say they've struck two oil tankers attempting to pass through the Strait of Hormuz under the air escort of the US military. The IRGC said the vessels had been brought to a halt. Human Rights Watch has accused Russia's Africa Corps of carrying out two airstrikes which killed 8 civilians, including 3 children, during a military operation in Mali in June. It's called for an investigation. President Zelensky says Ukraine has continued to strike Russian economic targets with the aim of depriving its war machine of resources. He said the latest targets included 3 logistics centres. Rescuers in Pakistan have recovered the bodies of 4 climbers near the site of an avalanche on the world's 12th highest summit, Broad Peak. Officials said rescue teams were working to transport them to base camp. The Pacific Island nation of Nauru has officially changed its name back to the Republic of Nauru in the hopes of strengthening its cultural heritage. Nauru had been adopted after European colonisers found the original name difficult to pronounce. Citizens will be referred to as De Nauru. And that's the latest BBC World News.
6: If you could pay $2,500 to genetically test an embryo and know whether your baby had a rare genetic condition, would you do it? Would you do it just to be able to pick whether you could deliver a boy or a girl?

0: Well, people are. In fact, the richest man in the world, Elon Musk, has at least 14 children. And according to the Washington Post, for at least one of those kids, Musk and his partner genetically screened the embryo through a California biotech startup that's been getting a lot of attention for promising to map 99% of an embryo's genome.
1: So what ORCID does is it upgrades the amount of information that parents get access to.
0: The company is called ORCID Health, and it's one of a handful of fertility startups that's offering similar services.
1: They can scan for thousands of diseases that previous technology completely missed.
0: That's ORCID's founder, Noor Siddiqui, speaking on a podcast.
1: Diseases like pediatric cancers, adult onset cancers, birth defects, neurodevelopmental disorders, genetic forms of autism, more genetically complex diseases where it's not just...
0: Now, we reached out to ORCID Health for comment, but have not heard back. And the company has not confirmed whether or not Musk and his partner were indeed clients. But this story is not just about Musk and ORCID. It's about our society as a whole. This question of whether we can stop genetic diseases before birth and how far we're willing to go in the quest for the so-called perfect baby. From the BBC, I'm Asma Khalid in Washington, D.C. And today on The Global Story, if you could change your baby's genes, would you?
2: My name's Professor Adam Rutherford, and...
0: Professor.
2: I only say that because I got promoted today.
0: Congratulations!
2: So I'm a professor of genetics at University College London, where I specialize in the history of genetics, but specifically the history of eugenics.
0: Well, just the man we wanted to talk to then. We want to dive into the development of genetic testing, specifically genetic testing for expectant parents, and all of the moral and ethical complexities that exist in that conversation. And I want to understand, when you have a company like ORCID Health, they say that for the cost of $2,500 per embryo, they can map 99% of an embryo's genome. You are, as we say, a trained geneticist. So what exactly does this mean?
2: I don't really know what the answer to that question is. And I don't mean that in the sense that I don't know because I haven't looked at it. I don't know because the way it's phrased is deliberately opaque in order to sell the product that they're selling, which claims to be, I should say, the ability to make predictions about certain biological traits that can be selected for in prospective children that have not been born yet but will be conceived through the IVF process. So what they're doing there, they're taking a cell from the fertilized embryo as it's growing, and then they sequence the entire genome. And from that, you can tell what type of genes throughout the whole genome of the 20,000 or so genes that a human has in every single cell, they can read on a digital file which says you have this version of this gene and this version of this gene. So from an embryo selection point of view, in the old version, you'd be looking for disease genes and choosing not to include them in the implantation of IVF, right? What these types of companies, and I won't speak to ORCID specifically, but there are a few of these companies and they all offer roughly the same service, is they're offering to genomically characterize these fertilized embryos so that you can choose what versions of what genes you implant into the mother that then turns into a child, right?
0: Okay.
2: So for diseases, there's a sort of fundamental problem with understanding what the relationship between complex diseases and genomes is, right? Because it's very difficult to predict polygenic diseases, which is that there is a huge influence from not just one, but multiple genes. And that applies to most types of diseases that affect most people. So things like cardiovascular disease or mental health diseases, schizophrenia. Monogenic diseases are diseases where the root cause, the etiology, is one single gene, which is characterized by one single mutation in that gene. Everyone has the same set of genes, but they are slightly different to each other in individuals. And sometimes, mercifully rarely, there are mutated versions of individual genes, and those genes are the cause of specific diseases. There's something like 8,000 or 9,000 monogenic diseases that have been identified.
0: Oh, wow. Okay.
2: Most of them are extremely rare.
0: But when you do a normal genetic screening, whether you're in the US or the UK, they're presumably not checking for all 8,000 to 9,000 of those, are they?
2: No, they're absolutely not. And mostly when you're going through the IVF process, you only invoke that genetic testing if there's a history of that disease in your family. And we've been offering that service since the mid-80s. It's free on the NHS in the UK, where we have socialized

0: based phenomenon due to regulatory reasons. They purport to offer services for the selection of complex diseases, the reduction of complex diseases, not just monogenic diseases. So for that reason, people like me look at this and go, well, you know, I'm not in the business of telling you how to spend your money. And I understand going through the IVF process is traumatic and important. But I think these companies are selling something which is scientifically spurious. What they're actually buying is a negligible, almost immeasurably small, if it exists at all, probabilistic increase for those traits or diseases that would be overturned instantaneously by environmental factors.
1: Let's go back in time a bit, and I just want to understand the context in which we are having these conversations, because the ability to test an embryo is more common nowadays because of IVF. And it is easy to perhaps forget how just frankly novel and new IVF technology is. This began, I believe, just in the late 1970s.
0: That's exactly right. So we've been doing IVF since 1978. Louise Brown famously was the first IVF baby. As everyone knows now, I think something like 5 or 6 million people have been born through the IVF process. And that is the external fertilization of an egg and then implanting it into a mother, either the same mother or a surrogate mother. The next stage in this story happens a couple of years later, which we sort of broadly refer to as embryo selection. So it is choosing fertilized embryos whilst going through the IVF process in order that those potential children are free from specific diseases. The first time this was done was in the, I think, 1980 in the Hammersmith Hospital, not far from here in the BBC studios in London. And it was a selection of embryos from a family who had a history of a particular type of developmental disorder, which only occurs in boys. So the first wave of embryo selection to prevent disease in children through the IVF process was simply to select female fertilized eggs and implant them. So you only select girls, therefore the disease isn't going to manifest in their children. And I think we can agree that that is a positive step in alleviating individual suffering in children and their families, right? Through the course of the 80s, this form of embryo selection begins to develop for specific diseases that we understand the genetics of, and they include things like Huntington's disease or cystic fibrosis or Duchenne muscular dystrophy. The first types of genetic diseases that were characterized in the late 80s and into the 90s. As we get into the 90s and the 2000s and now the 2010s and into the 20s, the technology keeps developing. Our understanding of genetic disorders becomes like hugely enriched after the Human Genome Project in 2001. Then it was published again in 2003, 7, 9, 15, and the final sequence of the human genome was published last year.
1: Just last year. So throughout the 2000s, we've been able to more, sort of with more direct insight, look, you're saying, at the human genome. And in mapping that human genome, it provided us with the ability to understand genetics further of ourselves, but also the genetics of an embryo.
0: That is correct, but there's lots of caveats within that. So the first rounds, the stuff I was talking about a minute ago about the first diseases, are monogenic. But as we got into the 2000, the post-Human Genome Project era, what we began to find is that for most diseases, they are polygenic. And not just that, it's not just the genes, it's also the environment as well. So, you know, you and I could have exactly the same versions of genes involved in some complex disorder like diabetes or cardiovascular disease or schizophrenia, and we could have exactly the same genes, but one of us might get it, the disease, and one of us might not, and that would have been heavily influenced by the environment in which we're raised, the food we ate, the levels of poverty. Because, you know, the biggest correlating factor for most diseases is poverty.
1: I see. Adam, it does seem like we're living in this age of optimization, whether we're talking about self-optimization, right, and in terms of trying to optimize our human body, trying to optimize our offspring here. The CEO of Orchid, a woman by the name of Noor Siddiqui, she had this to say.
2: Like, I think basically sex is for fun and embryo screening is for babies. I think that it's going to become insane not to screen for these things.
0: It's an interesting quote, isn't it? An interesting sideline in this is that almost no sex that humans have results in babies. We have successfully, as a species, decoupled sex from reproduction. So I didn't disagree with that bit. But, I mean, the first thing is, this is only available to wealthy people in very limited areas of the

0: just have sex for fun and not think about babies at all. But it's a strange sort of science fiction dystopian idea that we are not only going to decouple sex from reproduction, like statistically, but absolutely.
1: Well, Adam, I want to understand what traits we are actually able to test and select for scientifically at this point. You mentioned a number of diseases. Can you actually test for things like, I don't know, hair color, height, intelligence?
0: Yeah, no. Well, no. Sort of. I mean, like, one of the problems with this whole conversation, I mean, not the conversation with you, but the whole sort of public discourse conversation is that this stuff is wickedly complicated. But, you know, instead of answering the question about whether we can predict intelligence or height, which are really complex, let's take a more simple one, right? Eye color. Yeah?
1: Okay.
0: So eye color is the first trait that school children are taught in order to understand human genetics.
1: I remember this vaguely. Okay. Yes.
0: And you'll remember that all the listeners will remember that in order to have blue eyes, you have to have two versions of the blue-eyed gene. Rather, and if you've got one version of a brown-eyed gene and one version of a blue eye, the brown eye is dominant, and therefore you'll have brown eyes, right? You've just passed, like, you know, basic high school genetics.
1: Biology, yeah.
0: It's not true, right?
1: Interesting.
0: It isn't really true in any meaningful sense. It was a scheme that was first described in 1909 by the leaders of the eugenics movement in the States, who wanted to show that every characteristic, even the most simple ones, like eye color, are monogenic. They are caused by one gene in a statistically predictable way.
1: So you're saying eye color is not a monogenic trait?
0: Well, the first thing to point out is that eyes are not blue or brown, right? There's a full spectrum of eye color in humans, from very, very pale to almost black. If you look at the eyes of someone you're looking at, you will see that they have different colors within
1: different
0: their
1: shades.
0: Irises.
1: Yes.
0: Some people have what's known as heterochromia, so they have bits of the eye one color and bits are a different color. Some people have one eye that's different color to the other one. So the whole notion that there is blue and brown and they're inherited in this very particular binary way, which is understandable and therefore actionable from a eugenics point of view, is total nonsense. So the way we teach genetics, we start by teaching children a fiction, right? A fiction which we've inherited from the history of genetics. So when you say, like, okay, we know how eye color works, and therefore you could do an embryo selection.
1: If you do an embryo selection, exactly, yeah.
0: Right. You can't do that. That is impossible.

0: Yeah.
1: Due to the technology of mirrors. And if you were to dig me up in 1,000 years' time and get some DNA out of me and make a prediction about what my eye colours were, you'd be right 2 out of 3 times. Now, that's eye colour, supposedly the most understood trait that humans have. So now you ask me about, can we make predictions about the genetics of intelligence?
0: IQ, let's say.
1: All right. So we do know that intelligence or cognitive behaviours, or IQ specifically, have a large genetic component to them. And an equally big part is influenced by your environment.
0: Mm-hmm.
1: Okay? We know that there are hundreds of genes that make a very small cumulative contribution to the variation in those traits. And we know that because we sequence the genomes of literally millions of people and pool them together, and then we can extract meaningful statistics from them. So intelligence and height are heavily influenced by hundreds of genes with tiny variations. You take things like IQ, which I do think is a valid metric, although there are complexities within that, and understanding the history of IQ is really important, but we'll park that for a minute. IQ tests have an error margin of 5 points, right? So you take the same test 10 times over the course of a month, and your range will be plus or minus 5. We know that you can increase your IQ in a test if you have a cup of coffee before you start it. It's heavily influenced by the time of day, all sorts of factors like that. Now, the calculations of how much you can increase your IQ by selecting an embryo which had genes associated most closely with higher IQ is about 2 points, 1 or 2 points. It's about the equivalent of having a cup of coffee before you take the test. We know how to make more intelligent babies. You do that by reading them books, or having access to healthcare, or free education, or access to sporting facilities.
0: Well, Adam, let's talk about one thing that you say you can test for. And I know you can test for as well, because I had one of my children through IVF. I happened to not have the other one through IVF. So, and that is sex, as you say. Certain diseases might be more applicable to one particular sex. And so there was a reason to select that for health purposes. But presumably nowadays, people can genetically screen and they are told the sex and they can choose which one they want.
1: Well, this is

0: new societal questions. Mm-hmm. And I think often there is deployment of those technologies to the people as services and sometimes as commercial services, which we haven't really fully contemplated what the moral and ethical ramifications of those things might be.
1: When we talk about the tricky ethical predicaments some of the screening raises, it makes me think of another term that I'm hearing quite a bit in our current context, and that is eugenics. It is a term that's kind of thrown around by critics around some of this advancement in genetic screening. Now, before we get to whether or not this is a fair comparison, can you just define for us what eugenics is?
0: It is the process by which you try to maximize particular characteristics in the next generation through reproductive control. So it's a long-standing phenomenon. All societies have engaged in this type of behavior since the records begin, mostly through arranged marriages and infanticide. But in the late 19th century, following Darwin's discovery of natural selection, his half-cousin, Francis Galton, sort of formalized the concept of eugenics for the improvement of the, I'm using air quotes for people who aren't watching, for the stock of the British people. And so it was the idea that you could improve the quality of the population by controlling reproductive rights of primarily women. Mm. And it was instantly very popular in the UK and particularly in America, in the USA. But in the UK, for various reasons, we never had any eugenics official policy. But in the States, from 1907 onwards and throughout the course of the 20th century, enforced sterilization of people deemed unworthy of reproductive rights was perpetrated through eugenic laws in 31 states. And the estimates vary, but somewhere between 70,000 and 500,000, mostly women, mostly working class or descendants of the enslaved or Native Americans.
1: Mostly African Americans, right?
0: Were sterilized against their will or knowledge in an attempt, a government-sanctioned attempt to improve the quality of the people. And that's the basic premise of eugenics.
1: Adam, what do you make of the comparisons between embryo selection that we're seeing now and the kind of eugenics that was being practiced in the early 20th century? Is that a fair comparison, in your view?
0: I don't think it's a useful comparison, and I think it's not useful for a couple of reasons. The first is that by my definition, which is mostly held by scholars in this area, eugenics is a state-imposed authoritarian regime, right? So it's the state, it's the powerful saying, these people can reproduce because we like them, these people can't reproduce because we don't like them, okay? The second thing is that the types of technologies that we're talking about now, more often than not, are individual choice. They give parents the choice about the babies that they're going to have and hopefully the health of the babies they're going to have. So I don't think it's eugenics in that classical definition. A lot of discussion occurs saying where people say, well, that just sounds like eugenics. I find those semantic arguments quite uninformative. So I tend not to use eugenics to describe the current technologies. Mm-hmm. But I think they are technologies which would have been of great interest to the eugenicists of the earlier 20th century had they been available to them. It's worth remembering that we don't make

0: this has been really beneficial for society as a whole.
1: Yes, and I make that case very explicitly. We've got good evidence for it over the 20th century before there was genetic testing. So diseases like Tay-Sachs, which was, when it was first identified, it was in Jewish families in the 1880s. And as a result of genetic counseling, which is simply advising that parents who have Tay-Sachs running in their family should not have children with these people. As a result of that, Jewish communities in particularly in New York and America more broadly have massively reduced the incidence of Tay-Sachs without any like molecular genetic intervention, simply by understanding the inheritance pattern of those diseases. In various Muslim communities all over the world, there has been this form of genetic counseling for centuries through, you know, specific imams, like recognizing that diseases emerge in particular families as a result of first cousin marriages, for example. So genetic counseling is not new. We're just much, much better at it these days. And absolutely, our purpose as geneticists is not just to understand the human genome, but to use it to alleviate human suffering. In the modern era, through gene therapy, there are now diseases that have been cured. So there are people with sickle cell anemia who've had it all of their lives who now do not have sickle cell anemia.
0: And Adam, to be clear, gene therapy is when you are essentially able to fix or replace a faulty gene?
1: Insert a corrected version of that gene.
0: Into
1: the cells that where the disease actually manifests.
0: I mean, I will say again, in full transparency, when you have one child born through IVF and the other not, there's an element of like relinquishing control that you have to learn when you don't have an IVF child. Because when you do the genetic testing, they tell you if a certain chromosome is missing a portion or if it's been deleted, and they will advise you that it's probably not worth implanting that embryo because it will likely lead to a miscarriage. And I don't know, I think so many women have gone through so many miscarriages. It's a sense of like emotional relief to be told some of that.

0: And we have to be cautious because we're not talking about experimenting on mice or fruit flies or zebrafish, which are the animals that we use to test and design and invent these things. We're talking about people. And the history of this subject is people taking scientific ideas before they're ready and using them on real people, and the result has always been disastrous.
1: Well, Adam, thank you so much for joining us and walking us through all this complex information. I really appreciate it.
0: My pleasure, Asma. It's nice to talk to you.
1: The BBC did reach out to both Orchid Health and Elon Musk for comment, but has not heard back. In the past, Orchid and its founder, Noor Siddiqui, have strongly rejected any association with eugenics. And a reminder that if you're looking for a way to hear more from us at The Global Story, we are also available as a podcast. That's right, you can find us every weekday on bbc.com or wherever you listen to your favorite shows. That's it for

0: Anita Lasker-Valfish is the last remaining survivor of the Women's Orchestra of Auschwitz. She turned 100 years old in 2025 and spoke to Simon Watts in 2015 for Witness History.
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0: And from the AFC means the plans are now and likely to be approved by members if put to a vote. And in another further development, Carlos Cordeiro, a senior advisor to Infantino and a former president of US Soccer, has now resigned, citing his objection to the proposal.
1: In the NRL, the Canterbury Bankstown Bulldogs have struck a blow to the Storm's dwindling finals hopes after a 36-22 away win in Melbourne. Here's Brett Sprigg.
2: An impressive second half set up the win for the Bulldogs after a 16-all half-time deadlock. Two tries to captain Stephen Crichton put the exclamation point on the victory, which puts Canterbury back in the top eight. The injury-depleted Storm now faced with the prospect of missing the finals for the first time in 16 years. Earlier in Wollongong, the Dolphins held off a fast-finishing St George Illawarra Dragons, winning 28-22. Brett Sprigg, ABC Sport, Melbourne.
1: That's the latest from ABC News. 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Now on ABC News Radio, a look at the national weather. A cold front will bring early showers to southern Western Australia, while a high over the southeast will bring showers to coastal New South Wales and eastern Queensland. The high will send warm, dry northerlies into South Australia and gusty winds across the north. To the capital city forecast for Saturday, Brisbane 21, a shower or two. Sydney 17, a shower or two. Canberra 15, morning frost, then mostly sunny. Melbourne 16, mostly sunny. Cloudy 15 in Hobart, mostly sunny 15 in Adelaide. Perth 17, showers easing. Darwin 32 and sunny. 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

I disappeared down a rabbit hole last weekend. I was summoned home to help clear out my parents' garage. This isn't the selfless gesture it might sound like, because most of the stuff they wanted to move is mine. Records, books, and other essentials that I stored just for a few months about 7 years ago. There's also a random selection of things that I was delighted to see but clearly hadn't missed over the past almost decade. I own records, but no record player. A motorcycle helmet, but not the bike. All gently growing mildew. The smart thing to do would have been to sort through it, to re-gift, to dispose. What I did was to move it all from the garage to the cellar. Another problem for another year. I'm Marnie Chesterton from the BBC World Service. This is Unexpected Elements.

0: And I'm not alone. Joining me, as usual, are a couple of stellar science communicators. So let me introduce Phyllis Mwate in Nairobi, Kenya. Hello.
1: Hi, Mani. Hujambo.
0: And in Singapore, broadcaster Sandy Ong. Welcome back.
2: Hi, Mani. Ni hao. It's good to see you again.
0: Welcome, team. Here we are, ready and waiting for a show that appreciates the weird and wonderful world of science. And it all starts with a headline, an event from the news that got us all talking, which this week is a birthday for a golden oldie. Take a listen to this.
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7: Why is a raven like a writing desk, I wonder?
0: Yes, it's the 75th anniversary of Disney's version of the famous Lewis Carroll children's book, Alice's Adventures in Wonderland. The story follows Alice as she falls down a rabbit hole into a magical underground world. She drinks magic potions. She eats cakes that make her grow very tall and very small. She referees a dodo race, and if you thought that was odd, it's just the start. This is a world of bizarre characters, from a gigantic cat, an eccentric tea party ensemble, and an angry queen demanding beheadings. Alice's Adventures.

0: whether in cartoon format thanks to Disney or just from the pages of the book, have inspired generations of adults and children. I'd say it's a work of huge cultural importance. It teaches us to value deliberate nonsense as literature. It teaches us rebellion, subculture, absurdity rather than moral tales. It's inspired art, music, modern fantasy, psychology, and chucked a few phrases like mad as a hatter into the language. It's the rabbit hole that we're happy to tumble down today as we quest for science stories related to Alice and her adventures. Now, team, Phyllis, Sandy, have either of you either seen the cartoon or read the book?
1: So I've never read the book, but I do recall watching the Disney film with my younger brother when we were growing up.
0: Okay, what do you remember from it?
1: So many things were happening in the film. I remember thinking it was quite a bizarre film. But I think one of the things that I still remember today is how Alice repeatedly shrinks and grows in size throughout the story. So as I'm remembering all this, right, I started thinking, does this actually happen in the real world? Are there animals that can shrink and grow back in size like Alice does? So I did a bit of digging, and it turns out the answer is yes.
0: Okay. This is intriguing. Factually, yes. Go on.
1: So there are a number of shrews, European moles, stoats and weasels that actively shrink in size as a way to survive in the winter. Now, by this, I don't mean they're getting smaller because they're losing weight, which is what hibernating bears, for example, do in the winter when they use up their fat stores. So instead, these shrews and other mammals actually decrease the size of their bones, their organs, their skulls, and even their brains by around 20%.
0: How on earth and why on earth? I mean, why don't they just hibernate like the bears?
1: That's a really good question. So unlike the bears, these creatures have really high metabolic rates, which means they can't hibernate. So for example, during winter, common shrews can use over 50% of their body fat in just 2.5 hours. Can you imagine if we humans could do this?
0: I wish. That would be great for me. What does that mean for a shrew though?
1: So what this means for a shrew is that they burn through fuel too quickly to stay in a low energy state for a long period of time. So instead, what they do to survive a cold, harsh winter is that they reduce their body size. When you shrink really energy intensive tissues like the brain or the liver, you actually reduce the amount of energy you need.
0: I'm really shocked at some of this, the idea that you can shrink your bones. But I mean, it's incredibly cool. How did researchers discover this?
1: So this is known as Dehnel's phenomenon. It's named after a Polish scientist called August Dehnel, who first discovered these seasonal changes in 1949. And very crucially, he found that this behavior is actually reversible, so there's no long-term damage to the species. More recently, researchers at the Max Planck Institute for Animal Behavior in Germany have also been studying this behavior in shrews and a bunch of other animals. Now, one aspect of Dehnel's that scientists are most interested in is understanding what happens when the brain shrinks.
2: Surely when shrinking, your brain has to harm these animals in some way, right?
1: You would think that, right? Because when brain volume decreases, especially in humans, bad things happen. We see this with many brain diseases like Alzheimer's, Parkinson's, and multiple sclerosis. It seems that shrews and other mammals experience no adverse effects when they undergo Dehnel's. So they can still hunt for food, they can escape predators, they can go about their daily lives, basically. So scientists have been trying to figure out exactly how they do this. How do they reduce brain size without causing any permanent damage? And the Max Planck researchers have now discovered that water plays a key role in this brain shrinkage.
0: I did not think that water was going to be the answer. How does this work then?
1: What happens is that a lot of the water that's inside the cell starts moving outside of the cell during winter. And this is what helps the animals to retain their brain function. Now, when the team zoomed into different brain regions, they noticed that not all areas of the brain shrank equally.
0: Okay, so they're not becoming thicker. They're not losing brain cells in the winter. They're just losing water in these cells, which is helping them survive with a smaller brain.
1: So the researchers hope that the finding will one day be able to help people with brain diseases. And that's because we know in brain diseases like Alzheimer's, the brain gets smaller because it loses water. So there are similarities in that sense. But unlike the shrews, this water loss isn't reversible, and so far we don't have any way of preventing or reversing it from happening. Perhaps by studying Dehnel animals like the shrew, we might actually be able to come up with better treatment for these conditions. And

0: That's what the researchers plan to do next.
1: Thank you, Sandy. I should say that as well as losing water, Alzheimer's does involve killing off cells, right?
0: Yes. Yeah. Yes, it does.
1: Yeah. Okay, so it's not going to be the whole answer, but this is an incredible start. Thank you, Sandy. Phyllis, over to you. Tough act to follow. We're talking Alice, her adventures in Wonderland, and the Disney cartoon's 75th birthday. Where would you like to take us next on our journey down the rabbit hole?
2: Yes, Mani. So as you have said, we've just heard about the shrew that shrinks and grows its brain. But here's another incredible story that links Alice in Wonderland to weird goings-on in the brain. So have any of you ever heard of Alice in Wonderland syndrome or AIWS?
0: I can't say I have, actually, so I'm excited to hear what you have to say.
2: Yes. So, Sandy, it's a neurological condition that is characterized by temporary distortions in our perception. So now the best known symptoms are called micropsia and macropsia. Now, when micropsia occurs, this is when objects appear much smaller than they really are, while macropsia is the opposite. So now you see objects suddenly looking bigger. But those aren't the only symptoms. Some people feel as though parts of their own bodies have changed in size. You can look at your hands and imagine they're tiny. Others experience distortions in distance. And it's really a collection of unusual perceptual experiences rather than just one symptom.
1: So collection of experiences, hence syndrome, and Alice in Wonderland, because it's similar to the kind of experiences Alice went through in the book. Is there anything else we know about it?
2: Scientists studying the condition still don't have a conclusive idea of what really causes these symptoms, but it has been noted that symptoms often occur alongside several different neurological and medical conditions, including migraines. Sometimes it's been reported epilepsy, and more rarely, other neurological disorders like stroke.
1: And do we know anything about how common it is?
2: I mean, whilst the diagnosis of the condition is still relatively uncommon, now researchers think that many more of us than we think may have experienced one or two of these perceptual distortions during our lives. Now, there's a study that was done in 2024 by researchers in Germany, and it suggested that individuals with AIWS-like symptoms may be much more common than previously recognized. The researchers looked particularly at migraine sufferers and their common symptoms. So they surveyed around 808 people at a specialist headache clinic. And what they found was that around 1 in 6 of their study subjects reported experiencing symptoms of Alice in Wonderland syndrome.
1: Okay, so a lot of people who get migraines also experience Alice in Wonderland symptoms. If you have, and you're a listener to Unexpected Elements, do tell us about it. The email address is unexpected@bbc.co.uk. We've talked about migraines before on the show, and I do remember learning that there's a lot more going on there than just a headache.
2: Yes, we have. And one thing we've learned is that a migraine is much more than a bad headache, right? It's a neurological disorder that affects the brain and the nervous system. For many people, the headache is only one part of the condition, and sometimes it isn't even present at all. But researchers also believe that there could be shared underlying mechanism that, you know, disrupts the brain's functioning.
0: Just circling back to the Alice in Wonderland book, Phyllis, I've heard some people say that Lewis Carroll might have experienced migraines. Do we know anything about that?
2: Okay, so Sandy, many historians and also neurologists think that Lewis Carroll probably, yes, did experience migraines based on the descriptions in his diaries and the letters. It's certainly an intriguing idea, you know, that neurological experiences may have influenced one of the most imaginative stories ever written.
1: I remember reading about a neuroscientist who could induce these size-altering abilities by poking at the right bit of the brain. And so you kind of make your torso extend or make your hands much bigger. And it really makes you realise how much our brains are doing to create our sense of reality.
2: Exactly. And I think that's what also money makes AIWS so fascinating. You know, we often assume that we are simply seeing the world exactly as it is. What you see is what's there. But neuroscience tells us that our brains are constantly interpreting and constructing our experience of reality. Now, most of the time, they do that remarkably well. But, you know, conditions like Alice in Wonderland syndrome give us a rare glimpse behind the curtain.
1: Thank you, Phyllis. Still to come on this Wonderland

0: themed show, How Alice Conquered the World and the Quantum Realm 2. That's coming up after this.
1: Hi, it's Nada here with this week's Unexpected Elements quiz, inspired by the iconic Queen of Hearts. In Lewis Carroll's Alice's Adventures in Wonderland, the ill-tempered queen is famous for ordering beheadings. She says, "Off with their heads!" But if the queen happened to encounter some of nature's toughest creatures, she might have been disappointed. It's well known that some animals only survive a short amount of time without their heads. But which of these animals can survive the longest without their head? Is it A, a chicken, B, a cockroach, or C, a male praying mantis? Once again, if the Queen of Hearts took a disliking to these animals, which would survive the longest without its head? A, a chicken, B, a cockroach, or C, a male praying mantis? I'll leave you to think of the answer while your head is still attached.
0: You're listening to Unexpected Elements from the BBC World Service. This week, the 75th anniversary of Disney's Alice in Wonderland adaptation has us exploring the science down the rabbit hole. Now, while it may be 75 years since the film, the book was actually published 161 years ago. Here to tell us more is Dr. Francisca Colt, historian of science at King's College London. You're actually in the room with me. Welcome, welcome.
2: Hi, great to talk to you.
0: So, Fran, we just heard about Alice in Wonderland syndrome from Phyllis, and weird coincidence, you experienced this as a child, right?
2: That's right. And I didn't even know it was called that. I distinctly remember having this as a child when I was about 10 years old. I was quite ill and my grandma took me to the doctor, and I remember sort of screaming and saying, "Oh my God, my arms are growing really, really long." And I was really in quite a lot of distress. And I remember at the time the doctor didn't use the name, but much, much later a doctor discovered that I had a negative effect from medication and said, "Oh, have you experienced this?" And I said, "Yeah, it was like this." And he said, "Oh wow, this is called Alice in Wonderland syndrome," which was quite ironic because I was at the time writing my PhD thesis about Alice in Wonderland.
0: Well, I was going to ask, did it give you any insights when you were reading the book? You're like, okay, she's going through this.
2: Yeah, so not only was Alice in Wonderland written at a time of like really, really big scientific changes, but it's also given scientists and all sorts of people really almost a language to talk about things that are really hard to wrap your mind around.
0: I want to go back to when Lewis Carroll wrote this. So 1862? What scientific discoveries were being made around this time?
2: It was an age of huge scientific discoveries and huge societal changes that were triggered by those discoveries. It's the age of the industrialization. Society is massively changing as a result of that, quite visibly and really for everyone, like, you know, steam engine by railways and, you know, big machines and discoveries in science. And, you know, probably the most famous book came out at the time was Darwin's Origin of Species, which really changed the mind of a lot of people. But a lot of people wouldn't have read Darwin's Origin of Species. There was a more domestic sphere in which science entered the living room. Children were encouraged to read science books about microscopes and go out and discover nature with these magic glasses. Into all of this, Alice in Wonderland fits in.
0: Okay, I was wondering, did Lewis Carroll actually read Darwin? Would he have been aware of Darwin's books?
2: Lewis Carroll did not only read The Origin of Species, he actually corresponded with Charles Darwin. And we know that because Lewis Carroll was not just a literary writer. He was himself a man of the sciences. And we know this because he had a library of over 4,000 books in his own home. And he wrote a lot of letters and diaries in which he helpfully for us researchers records all of those books that he's read, and in letters corresponds with people like Charles Darwin. He goes visiting a lot of other famous scientists.
0: And you're really building a picture of this world where there's lots of science kind of bubbling up, and I can see how it might have fed into the pages of this book. Specifically taking physics, how did Lewis Carroll draw on inventions here?
2: Interesting fact about this, Lewis Carroll lived in Oxford and Christchurch almost all his life, and the same room he inhabited was later inhabited by Albert Einstein, which is just a little tidbit, but I find this really tantalizing to think what might have happened if those two had met. But in the 19th century, there was the discipline of optics is perhaps the most important for Alice in Wonderland, such as polarization, light that can suddenly disappear through a specific mirror. And we know Alice goes through a mirror into a different

0: and dimension.
1: And the quantum Cheshire cat phenomenon, I mean, I know of the cat from the book as it has this great smile and then it disappears and then only the smile is left.
0: Absolutely. And I think one of the things that Alice in Wonderland does really well, it takes us in a space where things are allowed to be crazy, where things are allowed to be weird, and impossible things can exist, but also things that are not yet scientifically possible you can suddenly imagine in this space. And that's really something Carroll wanted to foster. He wanted to foster the imagination, but also logical thinking. He was a logician, he was a mathematician. And it really directly, Lewis Carroll directly influenced scientists and science. And one of the other people who famously read Alice in Wonderland and The Game of Logic at his school was Alan Turing. And when you then put the pieces together, Lewis Carroll visiting famous scientists of his time, like Charles Babbage, who came up with a difference engine, or one of the forerunners of modern computing. And then you see Alan Turing in a different room, sitting and brooding over those books that teach you logics and binary, who then goes on to work in a completely different corner of computing, but really changes history. It's not just a story that has a bit of maths in it, but really has a big creative mathematical thinker behind it.
2: Fran, lots of our attention has, of course, been on what was happening in Victorian Britain. But do you think Alice in Wonderland had international appeal?
0: It almost immediately became very famous and started getting translated first into languages like German and French, or neighbouring countries. But then it got exported into what was then the British Empire. But there was a real awareness that, what do we do? We have a very English little girl here. So when these books were published in the British Empire, the illustrations as well as the texts became translated. So in one of the first Swahili translations, we have Alice as a little black girl in a completely different style of dress. And it's never been out of print. So I think that early stage really made it very relatable right at the start. And it stayed like that.
1: And Phyllis, can I ask, have you come across a Swahili translation where Alice is in traditional dress, or did you just get the British version?
2: No, I got the British version. And in fact, when she mentioned that, I just noted it down because I really want to go and look for it. I'm like, oh, I did know about that.
1: And Sandy, bringing you in here.
3: Hi, friend. You spoke about how Lewis Carroll influenced a lot of scientists in his day. Do you think Alice in Wonderland still has sort of relevance to scientists today and in the future? What inspiration can they draw from the book?
0: I think that's an absolutely great question. I think one of the dimensions is we're all mad here. So you go into a land where things are really crazy, but we have Alice as a sort of guide who questions the characters that she meets. And having a story in which everything is a bit wild and you don't know what's going on, but we have a critical thinker in there, that's a very appealing trope for scientists who have taken up this trope to explain territories they have entered that are very tricky, often troubling, but they have a reliable, critical voice that's also sympathetic, navigating us through this.
1: Fran, the book has all sorts of science tangential to it. So I'm just wondering, can you pick out some big themes? I feel like psychology is very important.
0: Absolutely.
1: In this book.
0: Psychology was one of those disciplines that really started emerging in Britain as a field in the 19th century at exactly the time that Lewis Carroll was writing Alice in Wonderland. Now, this didn't come out of nowhere. So Lewis Carroll's uncle was one of the people who looked at the way in which lunatic asylums were run in the 19th century and what could be reformed. And one of those things that got introduced in those hospitals was tea parties. It kind of re-socialized patients to have tea parties together. And when you think about that and the way in which the mad tea party plays out in Alice in Wonderland, Alice is this visitor. She is the one who responds to the Cheshire Cat when she says, well, we're all mad here. And she said, I don't want to go among mad people, but she does because she goes to the mad tea party.
1: Francisca Colt from King's College London, thank you so much for joining Unexpected Elements.
0: Thank you so much for having me.
1: So the anniversary, 75 and still as weird as ever, of Disney's Alice in Wonderland has led us to the syndrome named after it, which alters your perception of big and small. We've had the animals that genuinely get smaller in real life, and we've just heard how real Victorian science shaped the flavours of oddness of the original Lewis Carroll book. Still to come on the show, how Alice has gone underground in Switzerland for the hunting of the quark. and the details of what happened.

0: in that important fraction of a second after the Big Bang. Stay tuned for that and more.
1: This is the BBC World Service with the story of how a battle during the First World War helped change the history of Ireland.
2: The 1st of July, 1916. The first day of the Battle of the Somme remains the bloodiest day in the history of warfare. Nearly 20,000 British soldiers were killed. I'm Jordan Dunbar. Growing up in Belfast, I was surrounded by memorials to the Somme, but I never fully understood why a battle fought in France still echoes through the streets of my home city. Now, 110 years on, as I uncover the story of my great-grandfather who fought in the trenches.
3: He served until March 1918.
4: 4 years.
3: Yes.
4: Wow. Yeah.
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1: A battle that changed Ireland. 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
0: Coming up after the news, Alice's adventures underground. 56 metres underground, where scientists from CERN have solved a subatomic puzzle by recreating conditions in the universe in the first fraction of a second. Plus, what is the evolutionary reason for cuteness? Are we being manipulated by puppies and kittens or our own brains? That, plus other unexpected elements, coming up shortly.
5: BBC News with Danielle Jaworowiecka. Spain's Prime Minister Pedro Sanchez has described the massive influx of migrants into the Spanish North African territory of Ceuta from Morocco as an attack on his country. More than 30 people drowned as they swam around the border fence. Around half the estimated 60,000 who entered Ceuta have now returned to Morocco. The European Commission President Ursula von der Leyen described the situation in Ceuta as unacceptable. She said no one should be allowed into the EU without following the rules. A senior advisor to the FIFA boss Gianni Infantino has resigned over the proposal to sell stakes in the World Cup and other competitions to private investors. Carlos Cordero called it a bad deal for football. Asia's Football Confederation is the latest to reject the plan. Hamas says it's agreed to completely disarm if Israel withdraws forces and ends its attacks, but the Israeli government has yet to confirm whether it'll comply. Israel has carried out huge explosions near the Crusader-era Beaufort Castle in southern Lebanon, an endangered World Heritage Site. Israel says it used 700 tons of explosives to demolish Hezbollah tunnels. A former Sri Lankan police chief has been sentenced to death for failing to prevent the Easter bombings that killed 269 people in 2019. The court found Pujit Jayasundara ignored intelligence warnings that an Islamist attack was imminent. Hungary's Prime Minister says water levels in the Danube are expected to remain too low to restart the country's only nuclear plant for several weeks. The Pocs facility normally produces almost half of Hungary's electricity. Japan's space agency says its Hayabusa 2 spacecraft flew just 400 metres above the surface of a near-Earth asteroid in the closest flyby mission ever recorded. The fridge-sized probe was moving at more than 18,000 kilometres per hour. Earlier this month, it captured rare images of the space rock. BBC News.
0: This is Unexpected Elements from the BBC World Service. I'm Marnie Chesterton in the UK, in London, and with me in spirit, although not in matter, are...
6: Sandy Young from Singapore.
0: And...
7: Felix Mwete in Nairobi, Kenya.
0: So we like to make space on this show for the occasional story that our panellists can bring, which might not have hit the mainstream news, but is maybe big in their part of the world or which affects it. This is Under the Radar. And this show has an amazingly free rein to talk about anything, even tangentially science-related. If you are just tuning in, you've just missed how Victorian science influenced children's book Alice's Adventures in Wonderland, which was our starting point as the Disney cartoon of this classic tale turns 75 this week. Still, I do love it when every element of our show can be linked back to our starting point. So no pressure, but Phyllis, there will be bonus points if you can link the story you're about to share back to our theme. So that said, what have you found for us this week?
7: So sadly, Moni, it doesn't link to this week's theme, but I think this is something that's very important and it's affecting us all even right now, and that is climate change. And more specifically, I want to talk about communication around climate warnings, because climate change, it's not just about predicting floods. It's not just about talking about droughts and heat waves. It's also about making sure that people who are at risk can actually understand the information and the warnings that they're being given, and that they could protect their health and also well-being. Now, a new regional study, and this was done by journalists under the umbrella of Media for Environment, Science, Health and Agriculture. It's common in Africa and we call them MESHA. So they studied and say that millions of Africans could be missing out on critical climate information. And this is because it's often not communicated in the languages that they understand best.
0: Okay, so Phyllis, I can link this to Alice in Wonderland. Alice in Wonderland's famous for nonsense, and when you get a warning that's not in a language you understand, it's not useful climate information, it's nonsense. There we go.
7: Exactly. It won't work, Mani, because a warning only works if people do understand it, and they do understand it quickly and know what action is to be taken as soon as possible. So while a weather forecast can be scientifically accurate, if the message doesn't really reach people in a language that they do actually understand, then, you know, it may not protect them.
0: Okay, so I'm intrigued to know what languages are being used and how big a challenge this is in Africa, because we're talking about a continent where there are thousands of languages spoken and, you know, they don't fit neatly within borders between countries. In every person that I talk to seems to speak at least four different languages.
7: Yes, I totally agree with you, Mani, that this is a huge, huge communication challenge. You know, as you have mentioned, Africa is home to more than 2,000 languages. So you can imagine if yourself, you've met someone who speaks more than four, I speak three, and many countries have dozens, sometimes hundreds of languages spoken within their own borders. That means a single national warning often won't work.
0: Okay, so what is going on at the moment? How are countries currently sending out climate warnings?
7: Okay, so it's not a single system. Warnings these days can come through radio, television, through SMS messages. We also have mobile apps. Social media is really helping. Also community leaders, especially in the rural areas and local networks. Now, in many parts of Africa, radio still remains particularly very important because it can reach communities where internet access, social media, you know, smartphones may be limited. Some countries, however, are also developing mobile phone alert systems. So they're using cell broadcast technology, which is similar to emergency alerts. I've heard they've been used in places like UK, they've been used in France, like we've seen during the wildfires that are going there. So some countries in Africa are also developing that.
0: So how does cell broadcast work?
7: So many, instead of sending a message to one individual or to individual phone numbers, now cell broadcast sends an alert to all compatible phones in a particular area that's to be affected. So it means that authorities can quickly warn people in a specific location, for example, an area that's threatened by flooding or severe weather, they can get these alerts at the same time. But the technology is only one part of the solution. You know, the message still needs to be understood.
3: That's really good that the authorities don't need to know people's phone numbers for it to work, because I imagine that would be quite a big obstacle. But going back to the language problem, is translating the warning enough, say, into whatever language the person's phone is set to?
7: Not always, Sandy. So a good warning isn't just about changing words from one language to another. It has to make sense in the local context. For example, technical terms like, you know, storm surge or flash flood or heat stress may not have a direct translation in every language, and so communicators sometimes need to explain the idea, not just translate it, but explain the idea rather than simply, you know, translate one word and do a direct translation.
3: Okay, that makes sense. And when the same language is spoken across several countries, does that create another layer of complexity?
7: Oh, yes, Mani, it sure

0: So it's not just science. Can communication save lives?
1: I love science, but yes, communication does save lives. And the World Meteorological Organization and other international organizations also have highlighted that effective early warning systems can dramatically reduce the impact of weather disasters. But, you know, forecasting is only the first step, which is very important also. The warning has to travel from the scientist to the authorities, to the community, and finally now to the person who needs to act. The person really needs to understand the message.
0: Sandy, have you ever received any of these warning messages? Because I know that we've been testing them in the UK, but the only time that I've received these have been when I'm driving through America. Actually, no, I got them in Romania once to tell me that there are bears.
2: Were there any bears?
0: There were bears, yeah. And you just get this thing in Romanian and English saying, bears sighted by the road, do not stop and feed the bears, because obviously people do that to get a good photo of the bears.
2: So in Singapore, we have an app that's linked to our national environmental agency, and you can go check the app to see like what rain clouds are over what part of the country or if there are lightning strikes. And like the UV index and air pollution, haze levels, that kind of thing. But I did come across this really cool weather warning system when I was doing some reporting in northern Madagascar last year, actually, in a region called the Diana region. And what they do is that a lot of the communities there, they live by the coast, they're fishermen, and they have one or two people appointed in each village to receive an SMS text message about what the weather's going to be like the next day. And that's, you know, wind speed and how high the waves are going to be. And then that person goes to the village center and there's a board and they put up this information in terms like it's color coded. And, you know, if the wind's going to be high, it's three arrows instead of one arrow. And yeah, that was really interesting to see and very, very useful. Apparently it's been very effective in helping to, you know, save lives at sea.
0: I like how that's a translation between, you know, the technology, the digital bit, and then you've got a big board with with letters and numbers on it for people that don't do text messages. Here at Unexpected Elements, we love hearing from our listeners. So in the spirit of Wonderland, let's open the postbag and see what you've been sending in. I just want to say this analogy does work because although we feature some of your wonderful comments, we do read all of the correspondence and even the spam, which is usually nonsense Jabberwocky style. So a couple of weeks ago, inspired by the Odyssey, we were wondering how iguanas made it all the way from North America to Fiji, which, if you look on a map, are two places that are definitely not very close. Mike in Texas has one possible answer. Phyllis, could you read this one for us?
1: Yes, of course. So Mike says, a more likely iguana species to travel across the Pacific is the Galapagos one. They have the ability to ingest seawater and then expel the salt out of their nose.
0: So this is about how you'd survive an epic journey. And, you know, when you're stuck on a raft, like people thought these iguanas would have to be, you need something to eat. And that's fine if you're an iguana and you're on a raft made of plant material. You just eat your boat. But drinking water would be a problem. And we suggested that desert iguanas were very good at not needing much water. But actually, a Galapagos iguana that can just drink seawater and then expel the salt out of their nose would be pretty useful. I mean, I saw the Odyssey at the weekend, and I think that if you had if you could drink seawater and not be harmed by the salt, then it would have been a different film, because Odysseus and his men would just survive off salt water and fish.
2: They wouldn't have taken tenure.
0: Less epic. So yes, these

0: weekend. And I think that if you had managed to, I think that if you could drink seawater and not be harmed by the salt, then it would have been a different film, because Odysseus and his men would just survive off salt water and fish.
1: They wouldn't have to continue.
0: Less epic. So, yes, these Galapagos iguanas are the only lizards in the world to have adapted to marine lifestyle, and they've got a special gland to secrete the salt that they ingest. And it's just behind their ear. It's connected to the nose. And what they do is it stores up the salt in a solution and then they sneeze it out. How disgusting.
2: Disgusting, but useful.
1: That sounds incredible. I have to go look for a video and see what that looks like.
0: Yeah, me too. That's planned for later. If anyone has any thoughts or stories inspired by today's show, then once again, the email address is unexpected@bbc.co.uk, or you can even send us a letter or postcard to Unexpected Elements, BBC World Service, Cardiff CF10 4GA. Still to come, Alice's physics adventures underground. That's after this.
3: Hello again, it's Nada here with the answer to this week's quiz. Earlier I asked you which of these animals can survive the longest without its head. Was it A, a chicken, B, a cockroach, or C, a male praying mantis? And the answer is B, a cockroach. A cockroach can survive for up to 2 weeks without its head, and scientists have discovered the reasons why. Unlike us, cockroaches don't breathe through their mouths. They take in oxygen through tiny openings called spiracles along the side of their bodies. They also have an open circulatory system, so their blood doesn't flow through closed vessels like ours. This prevents them from bleeding out when decapitated. Finally, they don't need their brain to move, as many of their basic movements are controlled by nerve clusters called ganglia. So congratulations if you got it right. And if you didn't, don't lose your head. You'll get another chance next time.
0: Unexpected Elements listeners don't just send us emails, we also get your questions and take it upon ourselves to fall down the rabbit hole in search of an answer. It's time for Ask the Unexpected. So each week, we take a listener's question, we dig through our hefty contacts book of scientists who might be able to answer, and hopefully we solve your conundrums. This week's question comes from David Fitzhugh in Virginia in the US, who asks, why is it that baby mammals have disproportionately large eyes and often ears too? Besides making them adorable to humans, is there an evolutionary benefit to this? Thank you, David. So to help David out, we reached out to Dr. Robert Asher, Associate Professor and Curator at the Cambridge University Museum of Zoology.
4: It's true. I mean, throughout many, many different species, you can generally recognize a juvenile based precisely on those proportions. And some of that has to do with the fact that if you want your eyeballs to work when you're born and no one's taking care of you, as is the case for many, many vertebrates, they have to be kind of, you know, finished. The finished product has to be functional by the time you're born. So then, whereas with the rest of the body, you can keep growing your forearm and you can still use your arm, you know, whereas with if you're an embryo, you kind of have to add on to that developmental process early rather than late in order for that particular structure of brain and eyeball and ear or something to work at all by the time you're born.
0: Okay, so humans are in the luxurious position of having eyes that don't actually properly work. They can't focus until we're months old. But basically, for most mammals, your eyes have to be ready to go the moment you're born. What about the cute factor?
4: The body proportions that already exist, juvenile has a big head, big eyeballs, that's what we regard today as quote-unquote cute. Right. If within our species, we do that within our population, we do that to a substantial degree, our behavior changes and there are genetic heritable properties to behavior. I mean, it's never all genetic or all environmental. It's always an interplay between the two. But nonetheless, there is a genetic component to behavior and its capacity to evolve. To the extent to

0: which we do take care of individuals in our population with those juvenile characteristics, our population will do well, right? Those juveniles will survive more so than if no one were taking care of them, you know? So that's my answer, I guess. That's the, you know, we have this thing that we all recognize as cute. Why does it exist? You want an evolutionary explanation that has to do with the differential levels of survival that you would have in different populations that respond differently to the cues that indicate the status of an individual as juvenile or not.
1: Dr. Robert Asher, thank you. Phyllis, do you have particularly cute animals in your part of the world?
2: Yes, Mani. And for me, they're cute, but they're giants. So I love the giraffes. They have cute eyes.
1: It has got what our expert was talking about. It's got those facial features where the eyes are just so large. You do want to hug a giraffe, I reckon.
2: Yes. And when they're blinking, oh, wow, yeah. I love giraffes. I think giraffes are cute.
3: I think it's something to do with the really long eyelashes as well.
2: Yeah.
1: And amazingly, we've done programs on the science of cute. And I remember it takes a shortcut in your brain. So it's like something like a seventh of a second for something that you register as cute. And that just kind of, it pokes your brain's pleasure reward center before you've even actually really worked out what you're looking at. So big eyes don't just help you to see, they help you to be cared for. Every episode, I'm allowed the chance to disappear down a rabbit hole into the cavernous space, which I like to call Wonderland. It is, of course, the BBC Archive Collection. In it, I find something to help me tell a story related to this week's theme, which is Alice in Wonderland and the anniversary of the animation of this weird and wonderful children's book. We've talked about so far the profound effect this book and its weirdness has had on culture. But particle physicists at CERN even have an experiment called ALICE.
4: In my experiment in ALICE, we study these collisions, and that is where we produce a very high temperature. The temperature is, we say, 100,000 times the temperature of the core of the Sun. And at those temperatures, the nucleus really melts, and you get a liquid that consists mostly of quarks and gluons.
1: That's Marco van Leeuwen. And ALICE, or ALICE as he calls it, stands for A Large Ion Collider Experiment, which, can we just pause to talk about as an acronym? Should be LICE, not ALICE. Thoughts, team?
2: I think because he pronounces it as ALICE, I think it's correct.
1: But when they came up with it, they blatantly just put the A at the start of that so that they didn't have an experiment called LICE, I think.
3: Exactly. I was going to say, you can see why they went with ALICE and not LICE.
1: Large Ion Collider Experiment. I work on LICE. Oh, do you? Fascinating. Anyway, so Marco and his colleagues working on ALICE, they take lead atoms, they heat them to 100,000 times the heat of the Sun, which, frankly, I just want to pause, that's an astonishing feat of human engineering in itself. And what they've discovered is when you heat them to that temperature, you melt the middle of an atom. And you release these subatomic particles, these quarks and gluons, into a very hot soupy plasma. And my colleague Caroline Steele, the lucky beast, got to see where it all happens at CERN in Switzerland last year.
5: Marco took us to see the ALICE control room.
6: After you.
7: Hello.
6: So this is the control room for ALICE.
7: Yes.
6: And in front of us, we've basically got a lot of huge screens, really, really long curved screens, and people sat doing what looks like complicated physics on them. It sort of looks like what I imagine, I don't know, a rocket launch to look like, but instead we're talking really small. So this is essentially where you destroy atoms.
4: Well, the atoms are destroyed in the collider underground. Here we control the camera that makes pictures of these collisions.
6: So this is where you watch the atoms being destroyed.
4: Exactly. There's actually a picture over there where you see the tracks from one collision. So you, in the middle, you see a schematic of the

0: The detector, all the white lines are particles that were produced in our detector.
1: Wow, there's so many particles flying off.
0: That's what you get at these very high energies. So you have, these were oxygen-oxygen collisions. And when you have these relatively large systems colliding, you produce hundreds or even thousands of particles that we all detect simultaneously in our detector. And our detector is like a giant digital camera. So the detector is about 16 meters tall. You see here only the corner.
1: Yeah.
0: And it's about 16 meters wide and 30 meters long.
2: And the pipe which the atoms are accelerated along is 27 kilometers long. A 27-kilometer loop which straddles two countries. An enormous experiment to study the tiniest pieces of our universe.
0: It's a marvelous place. The particles go around 11,000 times per second.
1: So 11,000 meters per second?
0: 11,000 times per second. They go more or less with the speed of light.
1: Oh, it's in loops? 11,000 loops?
0: They go in loops, and each particle passes here 11,000 times per second.
1: Whoa. That's so fast.
3: So the ALICE experiment that Caroline Steele was having a look at just there, that cropped up on this show last year when a team created gold out of lead ions. It was amazing. It was like alchemy in action. You know, for thousands of years, chemists have tried to turn lead into gold to make themselves rich. It turns out that physicists at CERN, at the ALICE experiment, did it, but the quantities were so minuscule and the experiment so expensive to run that no one's getting rich off it. And in fact, the scientists are far more interested in the idea of that soup, the gluon quark plasma, and what that could tell them about a window in time. So we're talking about a fraction of a second after the Big Bang created the universe, and they decided to recreate it because there are so many questions to answer about how you get from a crazy hot soup of subatomic particles to everything that surrounds us today. And in a recent paper, ALICE scientists solved one of the mysteries: how light atomic nuclei, so that's the bit that you'd find in the middle of a hydrogen atom, how that got to exist, given that the temperature of this first second of the universe would be enough to melt them apart.
4: So how did they do it?
3: They did it by using that detector that you heard Marco mention earlier. So they'd recreated the hideous heat of the early universe. They tracked the subatomic particle interactions using this detector, and that they discovered that there was a recipe which made these delicate atomic nuclei from the remnants of the particles smashed. So it's not that the centre of the atoms resisted smashing apart. It's just that in the mess that you make afterwards, you can remake them using nuclear fusion.
5: So, Manny, what you're saying is they recreated the first second of the universe, but with a camera to watch what was happening?
3: Exactly. The thing about physics, I don't know if anyone else finds this, but I'm drawn to things like dark matter, even though it's not my background, and I find physics quite hard.
5: It's not one of my strongest areas also, but it will transform our understanding of the universe more. So kudos to all those people who are putting their effort, so much effort into that.
3: So there we go. Physics and ALICE. That's us at the end of the programme. An anniversary for ALICE and her adventure down a rabbit hole have led us to a wonderland of science stories. What have we had? We've had the shaky perception of shrinking. We've had animals actually shrinking. We've had Victorian science. We've had ALICE underground at CERN helping to explain the formation of the universe. Plus, we've had the usual nuggets of gold from our listeners and our panel. I'm going to ask you, panel, any favourite take-homes from today?
4: I feel like I learned a lot from Fran about how Alice in Wonderland is not just a story, but permeates so many aspects of our lives and science.
5: Yes, my part also was from Fran. I learned a lot. And also, the fact that she said that the book has been translated in Swahili, and I have to read it. I'll come back and tell you guys if I find it.
3: Now, if we were at the Mad Hatter's Tea Party, we'd keep on going for months. But this is the BBC, and we only get our tea once we've left the studios, which I can't do without thanking Sandy Ong in Singapore.
4: Thank you, Moni.
3: And Phyllis Mwate in Nairobi, Kenya.
5: Thank you, Moni. Asante sana.
3: I'm Marnie Chesterton. The producer was Robbie Wojciechowski, with Alice McKee, Imi Harper and Nada Sufi. Join us next week for more Unexpected Elements.
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0: Frio, the Dockers remain unbeaten in Perth in 2026. Clint Wilden, ABC Sport, Perth.
1: 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Now on ABC News Radio, a look at the national weather. A cold front will bring early showers to southern Western Australia, while a high over the southeast will bring showers to coastal New South Wales and eastern Queensland. The high will send warm, dry northerlies into South Australia and gusty winds across the north. To the capital city, forecast for Saturday, Brisbane 21, a shower or two. Sydney 17, a shower or two. Canberra 15, morning frost, then mostly sunny. Melbourne 16, mostly sunny. Cloudy 15 in Hobart, mostly sunny 15 in Adelaide. Perth 17, showers easing. Darwin 32 and sunny. 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

ABC News with Andrew Kaloupas. Hamas says its agreement to disarm completely is dependent on Israel's commitment to withdraw from Gaza and end its attacks and other conditions. US President Donald Trump has described the development as historic.

in Hobart, mostly sunny, 15 in Adelaide. Perth, 17, showers easing. Darwin, 32 and sunny. 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

0: I want you to just picture for me a fork, a straight up simple eating fork. In many parts of the world, it's so normal that I bet you barely ever think about it. But there was a time before the fork. The details of the exact moment it was invented are hotly debated, but legend has it that when a Byzantine princess introduced the fork to Western Europe, it was flat out ridiculed. Even when it became fashionable in Italy during the 16th century, the pronged implement continued to be sneered at, and it took another 200 years for it to become a household staple. Fast forward several decades, when the Scottish inventor John Logie Baird introduced the TV to the world, a boss at 20th Century Fox reportedly claimed,
1: "People will soon get tired of staring at a plywood box every night."
0: And these big ideas, the ideas that leave a mark, all have to come from somewhere and, crucially, someone. I'm India Rackerson, and for the next two editions of The Mixtape, we're delving deep into the Outlook archive to celebrate the maverick creators, the originators, and their real-life eureka moments. And we're going to start with engineer and inventor Lonnie Johnson from Atlanta, USA. Now, Lonnie has had a few eureka moments in his career, including making NASA's Galileo mission to Jupiter possible. But the invention that he became most famous for, well, it wasn't perhaps so grand. Unless, of course, you're a kid.
2: Just pump up our powerful air pressure system, and you can soak someone up to 50 feet away.
0: I have the best memories of hot summers spent running around the garden, let loose with Lonnie's invention.
3: The first time I shot it outside. You know, I put the water in it and then shot it, you know, across the yard.
0: That is Lonnie. Back in 2016, he talked to Matthew Bannister about how his side project, the Super Soaker Water Gun, became such a huge success.
3: I grew up in Alabama. It was Mobile, Alabama. My father was a military veteran. He was in the Army, World War II. There were six kids in the family. My mother, of course, was a homemaker. It was pre-integration, so in our neighborhood, in fact, is an area where a number of white families had lived, but as we moved into that neighborhood, they moved out. There was a term called white flight, if you will.
4: So it was an all-black neighborhood, really?
3: Yes.
4: Mm. And I gather that your father taught you how to make your own toys. Can you remember any that you made?
3: Right. I mean, in fact, my dad was my hero. He taught me about electricity. And so I used to repair irons and lamps and things like that when they would get broken. I actually was working with my step-grandfather, and he used to get jobs for the bank. And the bank would have him go into the houses that they had foreclosed on and basically clean them up and get them ready for putting back on the market. And so I would go with him every now and then, and there was this one place we went, and they had these old engine parts. And I was able to scrounge up enough parts to actually cobble together a working engine, and got a go-kart that didn't have an engine at all and put an engine on that. And
4: so you put your homemade engine on the back of the go-kart. How fast were you going?
3: We could go pretty fast. We would have to push it off to get it going. But then once it was going, it would sustain itself. And we had a lot of fun with it.
4: And I understand that you were also quite experimental in the kitchen. Didn't you try to cook up some rocket fuel in your mother's kitchen?
3: Yeah, well, you know, I used to mix. Yeah, I was very interested in rockets, and I went to the library, and in there was a formula or recipe for making rocket fuel. So I was melting this rocket fuel down so I could pour it into the rocket, and it overheated, caught fire, and smoke got so thick that you couldn't even see a hand in front of your face. And so it was really a pretty bad scene.
4: Sounds terrible. What did your mom and dad say?
3: Yeah, well, my family tolerated me. I must admit they did.
4: What about at school? How did the other kids see your inventing?
3: Well, you know, I got a lot of

0: encouragement. My peers used to call me the professor. I had a nickname. It was that bad that they used to had a name for me.
1: And were you at a segregated school, Lonnie?
0: Yes, it was an all-black school. In fact, my senior year was the last year before my school was integrated. And that year, there was a lot of controversy. A lot of people were upset and didn't want to see it happen. And we were just treated as second class.
1: And I gather that you represented your school at a science fair at the University of Alabama. And you won.
0: Right.
1: But were you subject to prejudice even in that experience?
0: Well, interesting thing happened at the time. The dean of engineering, when the judges were looking at my project, he was trying to distract them. But, you know, they awarded me first place. But I would suspect that if someone else had won first place, they would have been offered a scholarship and they would have wanted to, you know, have them apply, and overtures were not made to me.
1: You did actually win a scholarship to a different university, didn't you?
0: Right, where I received a bachelor's in mechanical engineering and earned my master's in nuclear engineering.
1: And then you got a job with the U.S. Air Force. Did you work on the stealth bomber?
0: Yes, I did. I actually went on into the Air Force, what was called the Air Force Weapons Laboratory in Albuquerque, New Mexico. And there, we were actually looking at U.S. space launches that used nuclear power sources, and then left the military and went to NASA and worked at the Jet Propulsion Laboratory. There, I was working on a Galileo spacecraft.
1: Now, all this is very, very important and serious work, but I need to ask you about May the 27th, 1986, and patent number 4591071. This is the invention that you're most famous for, and it's described as a toy squirt gun which shoots a continuous high-velocity stream of water, otherwise known as a super soaker. How did you stumble across the idea for that?
0: Well, you know, during the evenings, I would go home and work on my own ideas and I'd tinker. And, you know, in the 80s, in fact, 82, I was experimenting with a new type of heat pump. And so I had this nozzle hooked up to the bathroom sink and shot this stream of water across the bathroom. And it was so powerful, I thought, geez, this would be an exciting water gun if I could have a really high-pressure water gun that shot a lot of water. So I set off to use my engineering training, if you will, to really design a high-performance toy water gun.
1: Was that just the kid in you coming back to the surface?
0: It's really hard to get investment backing when you have an idea. And most investors want to see some revenue and cash flow and things like that. And I'm thinking, geez, a toy is something that's pretty straightforward and easy to understand. And so I decided to put the hard science stuff aside and develop a toy, thinking that maybe I could make enough money with the toy that I could go back to the real challenging stuff that I had in mind to do.
1: So what was your first prototype like?
0: Well, I decided what engineering features I needed in the gun, you know, in order for it to perform. And so I proceeded to build it. You know, I had a little lathe that I used and milling machine that I used in my basement. And I made the parts and had no idea if the magic that I had in mind was really going to materialize in this gun when I finally got to the point where I was ready to pull the trigger.
1: Well, where did you pull the trigger for the first time?
0: The first time I shot it outside. You know, I put the water in it and shot it, you know, across the yard. And actually let my daughter play with it, actually. She'd shoot the kids in the neighborhood, and it was just a different ball game.
1: And didn't you take the prototype to an Air Force picnic?
0: Yeah. This was a major who looked at it and said, "What is that you got, Johnson?" I said, "This is my water gun." He said, "That looks really strange. Does it work?" And I turned to him and shot him right between the eyes.
1: What was the reaction?
0: Oh, well, after then, by the time it was all over, everybody was throwing cups of water, cups of beer, and everything. It turned into a free-for-all, but we had a great time.
1: So did you realize from the reaction that it always provoked that it could be a great commercial success?
0: Oh, absolutely, yeah. You know, I knew it would be successful. I knew it was a good toy. Quite honestly, I did not realize how successful it would become.
1: Well, in 1991, as I understand it, the Super Soaker made $200 million in sales. Did you see a lot of that?
0: I saw a small percentage.
1: So it didn't change your life overnight?
0: It did not overnight. I think it was 92 that, you know, I had to stop and look at my role.

0: the check, and I had to sit down for a minute to take it all in. Because
1: why? How big was that check?
0: It was substantial.
1: Yeah, right. And I mean, since then, I mentioned that it made $200 million in 1991. Since then, it's broken the billion-dollar mark.
0: Right, it's done
1: quite
0: well.
1: So did you change your life? Did you give up working and go and live a life of luxury in the Caribbean somewhere?
0: Unfortunately, I didn't have sense enough to do that.
1: Listen, I've got to ask you something about your psychology, because you are obviously driven to innovate, driven to invent new things. What is it inside you, do you think, that drives you consistently to do that?
0: Well, I feel that I've been given a gift, and I feel obliged to use it to do some good, to have some positive impact. I also feel... quite honestly, with all of these ideas and things in my head that I'd like to do, I wonder if I'd go crazy if I couldn't get them out.
2: Lonnie Johnson, aerospace engineer and inventor of the Super Soaker. Now, at the same time that Lonnie was creating his infamous water gun, Casio's engineering and musicology team over in Japan had just released their latest electronic keyboard, the MT40. Complete with 37 mini keys and a selection of preset rhythms. But tell me, do you recognise this? Called the Rock preset, it would go on to change the direction of Jamaican music after it was sampled in teenage prodigy Wayne Smith's dancehall classic Under Mi Slangtang. The woman behind it was Okuda Hiroko, a Casio employee who'd been tasked with making the preset tunes for their new range of keyboards. She told Mabin Azar how her rhythm unexpectedly revolutionized reggae.
3: Just 3 months before I started at Casio, they announced that they were going to start a new business in digital musical instruments. So in order for them to start making instruments, they needed music experts. So they had to hire some of the people like me. I remember listening to Get Up, Stand Up by Bob Marin, and then I became more interested in that kind of music. Back then, when I entered the university, it was in the late 70s, when rock music was becoming to be a bit flat, a bit more boring. And the reason why I was intrigued by reggae as a genre, because it still has the messaging element, sending message in the lyrics. No sun will shine in my day-to-day. To my ear, reggae sounded the most powerful music as a genre, and I wanted to know why it sounds so powerful, at least to me. Then I did a lot of research into the music, and then I learned about this aspect of sending message to the listeners and the philosophy behind, and their kind of reggae musicians' way of thinking. And that's how I became even bigger fan of the music.
4: So Hiroko wrote her thesis on reggae, graduated, and got a job at Casio, more famous for calculators than keyboards back then. She began work on creating samples for a shiny new keyboard, the MT40.
3: My mission I was given was to create 6 patterns, and for each to have minor, major, and sevenths. So I was given the sole responsibility to just work on them.
4: The keyboard was a huge success, sold around the world to music makers. 5 years went by. In fact, Hiroko got married and had children. And then one day, she heard that a song using a Casio sample was making a lot of noise in Jamaica.
3: I started

0: started to laugh a lot because I was thinking I would be the only person in the world that would know where this three notes came from. And so I felt like kind of proud. I smirked as well.
1: Slang tang was everywhere in Jamaica. Whoa!

0: 1986,
1: I read in a Japanese magazine talking about Slenten and how this music might be the savior of this music genre, reggae. And I felt like quite emotional in a sense that because so the music I loved, which is reggae, and then this musician in Jamaica discovered the sample I made, and then they started a new culture. So in a way, it's a bit like a boomerang returning back, flying back to me. And so I was really thankful for them having used my sample.
2: It goes on to be sampled by everyone from 50 Cent to The Prodigy. There's so many artists and so many genres that are using this music. And actually, you know, Hiroko, if I can, you know, be honest, I've been at house parties where that bass line has come on and everyone recognizes it. Everyone knows that bass line. And so you have this profound international cultural impact. Did you ever imagine that it would get that big?
1: I'd say I am a very happy developer, because it's not so often that as a developer you create a product and create a new culture because of that.
2: Are you proud?
0: Yes, yes. Totemo desu.
1: Yes, very much so.
2: If you can, I'd love to hear you play.
1: Yeah, it's possible.
2: Oh, thank you so much. Thank you.
1: Okay, I'll try now.

0: It is so recognizable. It's instantly recognizable.
1: Okuda Hiroko speaking to Mabeen Azar. Our huge thanks to her. Okay, so far we've heard from people who've created game-changing beats and game-changing toys. But what about utterly useless inventions? A little gear change here. We're jumping into the bonkers but brilliant world of Simone Yercher from Sweden.
2: So we're working on getting the robot uprising started. You can't just do it overnight. So this is the robot I used to serve me beer, and it also blew my nose.
3: Part about building this was probably just figuring out this entire clapping mechanism.
4: Waking up in the morning sucks.
3: It's because your bed is so comfortable. So I was thinking, why not make an alarm clock that makes your bed a little bit less comfortable? Because it slaps you in the face. So I thought...
1: She describes herself as the queen of bad robots and mistress of malfunctions. A few years ago, she amassed a huge number of fans when she uploaded videos of herself making totally crazy contraptions.
5: So I've automated a lot of like everyday tasks and things I struggle with or things I find boring. The first machine I did was a toothbrush helmet. So it's this helmet that has a robot arm on it and it brushes my teeth for it. And it's such a simple project. It's basically this robot arm kit that I assembled and had instructions. And then I mounted it on a helmet and then I screwed a toothbrush to it and I called it a day. I've also made a popcorn helmet that's like a beer helmet, but instead of beer, it serves popcorn to you. I've also made a breakfast machine. So it's this robot arm that like throws milk and cereal and tries to feed me some breakfast. So I made my first robot when I was 8 years old. And you're like, of course I can build a robot. I'm like an eight-year-old girl in Sweden. I'm just going to do it. I mean, I like building stuff. So the way I did it was I got a block.

0: a wood, and I just drilled a hole through it, and I put a stick through the hole. And the way it was a robot was if you wiggled one end of the stick, the other end would wiggle too. And I mean, it was obviously pretty terrible, but I was really happy with it because you're 8 years old and you don't know better. I was a super ambitious student. As soon as we started getting grades, I kind of realized that, like, wow, there's like this measure that I can put on how smart I am. So I would study all the time, which was great. But the thing that wasn't that great was that I would cry if I got like a B on a test. And I was really hard on myself. I started studying physics in college, and I was like, I'm going to do the most difficult thing you can do, and I'm going to prove to myself that I'm smart. And it wasn't really the right reason to do it, so I dropped out, and I was just trying out a lot of different stuff. I saw this girl called Ellen Sund give a talk on hardware hacking. And that was, I mean, I didn't really see myself as somebody who would be interested in technology. So it wasn't until I saw another woman that I was like, wait, there's no reason I shouldn't be able to do this. I just had a lot of ideas that involved hardware, and I was always looking for somebody who could do it for me until I realized that, like, it's probably easier if I teach myself how to do it. Coming from being super scared of failure, teaching yourself about electronics is really daunting. I told myself that, okay, I'm only going to build stupid and funny and kind of useless things. I realized it was like this brilliant move. There was no way that I could really fail if I set out to build things that only failed. And it kind of let me just play. There's a humility in it, in the sense that you don't always know what's good. And that was kind of the sentiment that made me start the YouTube channel that I now run and that made me get the job that I have today.
1: I think this might be the best project I've ever built.
0: So I built my first bad robot about 3 years ago, and I filmed a 7-second clip of it and put it online. Within a day, it had like 500,000 views. And since then, it's just kept on going. With the internet, it's like this coral reef, and every weird little fish can find a little niche to live in, and Useless Machines has definitely carved out this niche for itself. And what I see is that there's, I mean, just a lot of people sharing their projects with me and them playing around with little robot kits and stuff like that, and their kids playing around with it. It's one of my favorite parts about the job that I have, is like seeing the things that people build and seeing people build their own versions of my machines.
1: I made a breakfast robot.
0: Building Useless Machines was me embracing just not being scared of failing and not having been worried about looking stupid. I mean, I still worry about looking stupid. It's this beautiful way that it's come around. A lot of people who actually respect those skills, and it's, I don't know, it's all come full circle in some way.
2: Simone Yercher in 2018. We'll be back with more inventions after the break, including ones which completely disappear. Don't go away.
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4: 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I'm Naomi Sherbel-Ball. I'll be meeting the Palestinian families who depend on these journeys and the Israelis who keep showing up despite their own grief and fear.
5: We are all victims.
4: But while some patients can still cross from the West Bank, those stuck in Gaza cannot. What is happening to them?
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0: Welcome back to the Outlook Mixtape from the BBC World Service with me, Indy Rackerson. Today, stories about people who've invented incredible things, like one of the best-selling toys ever and the Japanese keyboard preset that transformed Jamaican dancehall. While these inventions might be unique, they're all connected to objects in one way or another. But what about going beyond the physical? What about language itself?
1: We have some sounds in Pular, like ba, da, nga.
0: That's Abulai Barry from Guinea. And the language he's talking about, Fulani, or Pular, as it's sometimes known, is spoken by millions of people across Africa. The Fula people were traditionally nomadic, so their language was spoken, but it wasn't written. When Abdulai and his brother Ibrahima were growing up in the 1980s, the language still didn't have its own alphabet. Instead, it had to borrow letters from the Arabic alphabet to be written down. But some sounds, like ones that we just heard, they just don't exist in Arabic, as Abdulai told Matthew Bannister when he and his brother shared their amazing story of ingenuity with him in 2017.
1: In order to represent those sounds, people were using some of the existing letters in Arabic, maybe adding some things to them in order to represent those sounds. So if you see a letter like that, in order to read it, you basically have to know the context, the position of the word in the sentence, and know the Fulani language well in order to read it. But there was no standard, so everyone was doing their own thing, basically writing in their own ways. There were only a few people who could read those letters, usually elders or people who are more educated in Arabic and Fulani. And my dad was one of those people in the town of Zerokoro. People would come to him so he can read their letters for them. And we learned next to my dad how to read those letters, because anytime he would read a letter to someone, he would show us the letter and then he would teach us how to read it. So one day we asked our dad, how come we can't write in our own language so we don't have to guess anymore? And then, did we have an alphabet that we could use for that? And he told us that we don't. And we promised to him that we will create an alphabet. And he thought, being kids, that we were just joking. But me and my brother, we got serious to it, because actually we got motivated by this guy who used to hang out at my mom's restaurant. My mom used to have a rice bar where she would cook rice and sell it. And this guy used to come there, and he's traveled a lot throughout West Africa, and he

0: the one who actually first told me that Fulanis were present not only in Guinea but in many countries in Africa, and that people have been trying to unify the language to find an alphabet that can do that, but people have not been able to. And with that and the conversation that I had with my dad, so we got the motivation to start working on it. And then me and my brother would isolate ourselves in our room, and then we'll start drawing signs to come up with the letters.
1: So we close our eyes, we draw a lot of letters, we move our hand, we open our eyes, we start looking inside those drawings if we can find a sign that we like. If we agree on something, we select that one, we put aside. We work this way until we have 27 signs, and then we started naming those signs. When we done naming those signs, we started writing word in Fulani, and eventually we started writing short stories. My mom used to tell us every weekend. We call this in Fulani language Tali. Then we taught our little sister. She was the first person we taught how to read and write.
2: The boys were only 10 and 14 years old at the time. Perhaps unsurprisingly, their dad still didn't believe they'd created this alphabet and got their uncle to test them.
0: So the guy came to test us. He asked us to write what he thought was a very difficult word in Pular. That's not easy to write using the Arabic or the French alphabet. Silbadere was the word that he asked me to write. And then when I wrote it, he asked my brother to come and read it. My brother wrote it, and then he turned to my dad. He said, yeah, he thinks these kids are onto something. He thinks that we have an alphabet here for the Fulani language.
2: The brothers started teaching their schoolmates and people in the market where their dad had a shop to use this new alphabet. By 1990, they'd added a 28th letter and had started to write a book to help people learn how to read and write the language. 3 years later, they really got their big break when a famous Fulani DJ invited Abdoulaye onto his national radio show to talk about the script.
1: After that, when I went to the university in 1998, I started working with some of my friends. We started an organization called Winden Jangeng, Write and Read. So we used to transcribe some of our knowledge into small books and print them, sell them to people. Everything was writing by hand, everything. So it took me a lot of time. I used not to sleep all night.
2: The brothers printed more and more books, and Ibrahim set up a Fulani language newspaper in the capital. In 2006, he realized just how far word had spread.
1: When I went to Senegal, I was with one of my friends. We went to the biggest market in Dakar, and I saw people reading my books, and I asked them, oh, do you know how to read this? They said yes. I said, how did you get this book? They told me, a lady who is sending us this palm oil, she is the one who come with this book, and she is the one who taught us how to read and write. And they told me, do you know how to read? I said yes, just a little bit. So they say, if you want to learn how to read and write, you can come back here. Whenever you want, we can teach you and give you a book. And I left. When I come back home, the place where I was living, I was so happy. But I never told them I am the one who wrote the book they were using to read.
0: I've met people who've never been to French school or Arabic school or English school who have written many books. Anytime I talk to them or anytime I read those books, I'm really impressed with the knowledge that I call knowledge that's hidden in our countries, but that's not being used or put to work because those people are not considered as educated. But if you give them the tools how to read and write in their own language, they have thoughts, they have ideas that they can put on paper. Also writing books about, you know, issues within the society, and even organizing learning centers for girls or young women who didn't have a chance to go to school so that they can read or write, and also people doing their businesses in this.
2: Abdoulaye eventually moved to America and heard from Ibrahim back home that their alphabet was gaining popularity. Soon, Ibrahim joined Abdoulaye in the States, and they both settled in Oregon. But their alphabet still didn't have an official

0: a bit ease, and we couldn't. So they took a few days and they came up with a name, basically pretty simple. When they came up with it, we couldn't even believe that we didn't even think about that, because all they did is just take the first four letters of the alphabet, the Adalama, and they gave to each letter a meaning. The alphabet that will prevent my people from falling into ignorance. So the alphabet is called Adlam. That's how the name came up. So for 20 years, we didn't have a name, a proper name for it. And then these guys came up with a name for it, just with the four letters.
1: Abdullahi and Ibrahima Barry, creators of the Fulani alphabet. I love how the Barry brothers wanted to invent a way to preserve and formalize a language, make something more everlasting. But for our final story today, what about an invention where the sole purpose is for it to disappear?
2: The wall is lined up, and we have used the paint. He's used the paint to make sure that they're 10 yards away. We can see clearly the line. The paint has been used.
1: What you just heard the commentator referring to is the vanishing spray that referees use to mark out white lines on the pitch for free kicks. This paint is the brainchild of Brazilian inventor Eni Alemani. In 2014, he told Joe Fidgen about his multi-million dollar idea and about his difficult start in life.
3: Eu venho de uma cidade do interior do Brasil que se chama Ituiutaba, que fica no estado de Minas Gerais.
4: I come from a city in the interior of Brazil called Ituiutaba in Minas Gerais. Our family was very humble, and my father insisted that I worked hard. At the age of 8, I was doing all sorts of odd jobs, like selling newspapers in the street. That's the kind of environment I was brought up in. My father said knowledge was key, and I worked and studied at the same time. I didn't pursue higher education because I thought their teaching methods were very old-fashioned. The things I dreamt about wouldn't be reached through a conventional education. I was brought up in the streets, so I was street smart.
5: Was football a big part of your life?
4: Yes, I started playing when I was 11 years old. I took part in amateur championships. I used to be a center forward. I just loved playing. Sometimes I would play for 5 hours in a row when I wasn't working. So football was always a passion. I spent a lot of time thinking about the game, and I had a clear understanding of the rules. And that knowledge played a key role when I came to work on the spray.
5: So when did this idea come to you of this vanishing spray?
4: It was back in the year 2000. I was unemployed. I was doing all sorts of jobs. I was married and had 2 children to feed. I needed to put food on the table, but I was struggling to pay the bills. I wanted to turn my life around. Then one day, I heard a football commentator on television right after a free kick saying how angry he was that no one could keep the wall in place. That was the moment for me. Right there, I stopped and said, I'm going to solve this problem and I'm going to do it now. I thought we needed some sort of temporary line on the ground. And I thought about shaving foam. What if the referee had a spray with him that he could use to draw lines on the grass every time a foul was called? The solution seemed obvious to me. I didn't spend more than a minute coming up with the idea. I had even thought of the objections that might be raised from the authorities that run football. There's a rule that says no additional markings are allowed on the pitch, but my spray would be temporary. So with that idea, I came up with a whole project.
5: So you tried out the shaving foam in your bathroom and then went to a local cosmetics factory, was it, to try and get a formula together?
4: Exactly so. I had a clear idea, and using my past experience working in advertising and marketing, I went into the lab of a cosmetics company in the Paraná state. We worked out the formula quite quickly. We had to consider the conditions under which the spray would be used. For example, it couldn't be harmful to the player's skin, and it mustn't damage the grass.
5: Is it a secret formula?
4: It has some unique characteristics. In order to disappear in less than a couple of minutes, a key ingredient is vegetable oil. But it isn't something extraordinary. The difficult thing was to convince World Football to use my spray.
5: Were you funding this out of your own pocket?
4: That was one of the big problems I had. By the time I left town, I owed about $5,000. So I had to keep raising funds as I went along. I had to borrow a lot from family and friends. There were many people who tried to discourage me because they thought to take my product around the world with no money whatsoever

0: was complete madness.
1: What did your family make of this, all the time and the money that you were spending on this project?
0: It was a moment of great uncertainty in my life. When I look back, I actually think my story could be turned into a film. Before I could prove I wasn't mad, people were putting a lot of pressure on me. My wife was feeling quite insecure. She had loads of doubts. But there are things a man just has to do. I told her, trust me, I'm going to make this happen. Every time I came back from a trip, I came back with results. One result would lead to the next one. And that gave me more and more credibility. From the moment the test started working as planned, I started receiving moral support from them.
1: How did you convince football clubs to take this spray seriously and to use it?
0: It was all about strategy. I needed to get attention for my project. I approached the Football Federation here in my state and told them I was about to write a new page in football history. I told them I had a solution for a problem that had been tormenting referees for over a century, the problem of the moving wall. So I said, why don't you try it out? They said yes, and that decision kind of kick-started my project.
1: What was it like then to see this spray in use in the opening game of the World Cup?
0: I was at the Itaquerão Stadium in São Paulo, and the film was playing in my mind. I stayed in a corner, in an isolated area, and I kept thinking about my story, how this was a project that had taken 14 years. It was surreal. There were probably 3 billion people watching that match, and finally, I had confirmation that I wasn't mad. My relatives and friends started texting me and calling me. That was a very touching moment. This emotional charge just exploded and I burst into tears. I thought to myself, mission accomplished.
1: So you could become a very wealthy man.
0: I'm not materialistic. I have a much more spiritual approach to life. I think this project is more than just an innovation on the pitch. This is an opportunity for the world to rethink some of its prejudices. I'm just a common citizen, a face in the crowd, so if this project succeeds, it will inspire others. How even less privileged people can come up with an idea that might revolutionize things. So yes, I have big expectations that the world will see what an ordinary man can do when he or she is determined to make history.
1: Thinking about the success that your invention has brought you, if you had a choice between that and Brazil not losing 7-1 in the semi-final, which would you choose?
0: Here in Brazil, football is almost a religion. But for me, well, I've always been more rational than emotional. I think losing to a team as strong as the Germans is not a problem. But if you think about it, Brazil was in the final. The spray represents Brazil, and our neighbor Argentina got to the final, so it was still a special moment. Answering your question, no, I don't mind Brazil losing if it means the world benefits from my invention. The vanishing spray changes things, it affects results, it stands for fair play.
2: O mundo inteiro realmente fosse beneficiado com a grandeza desse projeto que é o Vanish Spray.
3: Aini Alamani on his magic disappearing spray. And actually, it's time for me to disappear too. Until next week, that is, when I'm back with more stories of inventors and their eureka moments. I'm India Rackerson. Today's producer was Hannah Dean. See you soon.
4: Hello, you're listening to Witness History from the BBC World Service. In 2015, Simon Watts took you back to the 1940s and the remarkable story of how music saved a woman's life during the Holocaust.
5: It was the winter of 1943 when Anita Lasker was transported to the Auschwitz-Birkenau concentration camp. Just 18, she was taken to the processing block for women prisoners.
6: The sort of ceremony started, you know, your hair is shaved and you get a number tattooed, and this is all done by prisoners. And these prisoners, of course, conversation starts. And who are you? What's your name? And I don't know, like an idiot, but what did you do before the war? I said, well, I used to play the cello. You know, it wasn't the right place to even mention the cello, you know. So she said, fantastic, you'll be saved. And she said, you stand here and don't move.

0: Amid the horror of the Nazi concentration camps, music had a special place. The SS encouraged prisoners to set up makeshift orchestras for entertainment and as a propaganda tool to dupe visitors into thinking all was well. By 1943, Auschwitz-Birkenau already had a remarkable male orchestra full of virtuosos. Now a Jewish violinist called Alma Rose was planning something similar for the women. She was the niece of the great composer Gustav Mahler.
1: By that time I was naked, without hair, with a number on my arm. Alma being, because the whole orchestra was a sort of showpiece, was a very reasonably dressed. I remember a camelhair coat she was wearing. And I didn't really know whether this was a prisoner or not. But then she introduced herself, you know, Alma Rose. Yeah, she was trying to get this orchestra together.
2: You'd arrived at the place where you were fully expecting that you would be killed.
1: I know.
2: You happened to mention that you play the cello. And then someone says there happens to be an orchestra. I mean, it must have been impossible to take in.
1: It was impossible to take in. And, lucky me.
0: A few days later, Alma Rose summoned Anita to an audition. It was a formality for Anita, who'd grown up in a very musical German family, dreaming of a career as a cellist.
1: I was taken to the music block, and there was a music block. You know, I mean, completely crazy. And so she just stuck a cello into my hand and said, play something. Of course, I hadn't touched a cello for 2 years by then. Could only play something slow, you know. I hadn't touched a cello. But, I mean, it wasn't like giving an audition, you know, which I might not pass. She was completely delighted because I came at a time when they didn't have a cello in the orchestra. So I came as a sort of lifesaver. Anybody who could play anything tried to get into this orchestra. Of course, Alma took everybody. It was a sort of possible survival. There were people who could who played the mandolin or something, or flute. A very impossible collection of instruments, actually, to do anything with. For her, it must have been purgatory. Her uncle was Gustav Mahler, and, you know, she came from musical aristocracy, really.
0: But Alma knew she had to make the orchestra good. If she didn't, the players might have been sent to the gas chamber.
1: We didn't particularly like her because she was so strict, and Alma really had to drill people, you know, from nothing to play. You know, some people couldn't read music. The frustration she must have gone through. She was trying to make something that we could possibly survive. And apparently we sounded quite reasonable in the end. On Sundays we had concerts, sometimes in the hospital and sometimes outside. We played, you know, light music. But marches, that was our main occupation. Every morning, every evening we played marches at the gate for the people who marched out to work in the factories, because you know that Auschwitz was surrounded by factories. You know what could happen during the day, that anybody of the higher officers could come into the block and wanted to hear some music, because I suppose they were exhausted from sending people to the gas chamber.
0: One of the visitors was the Auschwitz doctor, Josef Mengele, known as the Angel of Death.
1: He wanted to hear the Träumerei, and I was the one who could play the Träumerei, so I played the Träumerei to Mengele. It felt like nothing. I thought, here is this guy, I play it as fast as I can, I don't even look at him, and I hope he goes out quickly. That was all my thoughts, as far as I remember.
2: It seems incredible that music had this role in a place of inconceivable horror.
1: Yeah, it is inconceivable. It's also inconceivable that a man like Mengele even knew that there was a piece called the Träumerei.
2: You said that a lot of the music playing, you know, you blank things out. Was it soothing to be able to play and indeed hear music in those circumstances?
1: Definitely. First of all, the way we had to make music and, you know, play well, etc., has already made you concentrate on your music more than on what was going on outside. And then the wonderful thing about music is that you can have it in your head without anybody else even knowing about it, you know. I mean, you can retreat on a sort of island and play the Dvořák concerto or something in my brain, where the filth of what was going on won't reach you.

0: Thanks to music, Anita survived a year in Auschwitz-Birkenau. But tragically, the founder of the women's orchestra didn't survive herself.
1: Alma appeared, I can see it now, for the rehearsal with terrible, terrible headache. And she was taken to the sort of hospital and died a few days later. It was never, ever explained. And we were actually taken to see her. We could walk around her. I mean, it was very unusual. You know, in a place where millions of people are killed, you're suddenly making a performance about one person. Everything was completely mad, really. I mean, even the Germans were very upset. They cherished that famous Alma.
0: After Alma's death, the orchestra was dismantled. Anita Lasker, like most of its members, was sent to Belsen. She was liberated there in April 1945. Anita then moved to England, where she had a successful career as a cellist and co-founded the English Chamber Orchestra. I wondered, the music that you played there, is that music still inextricably linked up with where you once played it?
1: People think that I'm then having a nervous breakdown. No. All I think that, well, I've heard that before somewhere else.
0: That music is not in any way tainted.
1: No.
0: For you, by the circumstances in which you
1: can't taint music. You can't. Actually, music is untouchable. I mean, that is a wonderful thing. Yeah, the Germans tainted themselves, but the music? No, you can't. Nobody's that powerful.

0: Anita Lasker-Valfish is the last remaining survivor of the Women's Orchestra of Auschwitz. She turned 100 years old in 2025 and spoke to Simon Watts in 2015 for Witness History.
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0: Hello, I'm BBC presenter Leanna Byrne, and this is the interview from the BBC World Service. The best conversations coming out of the BBC. People shaping our world from all over the world.
1: I want to get freedom. I like that freedom.
2: A gender equal world would be a better world for men too.
3: We need a ceasefire. We need healing. We need trust.
4: These companies don't really, they don't care what governments do.
5: This is a war. The first thing that we want is the war to end.
0: For this interview, I met Sumant Sinha, the founder of ReNew, one of India's largest renewable energy companies. Sinha began his career in finance, working in New York and London, before walking away from the corporate world in his 40s to make a bet on renewable energy. In 2011, he founded ReNew with the ambition of helping transform India's energy system. Today, it's one of the country's largest renewable energy companies, generating 1.8% of India's electricity and playing a major role in one of the world's biggest clean energy transitions. India is one of the world's most polluted countries, with toxic air being a recurring problem in Delhi and its neighbouring regions in northern India, especially during winters. You're going to hear about why he decided to bet on the green industry and what he makes of countries pulling back on their climate commitments.
6: It worries me because ultimately I do believe that climate change is one of the most central issues

0: facing humanity. If we don't act with the absolute highest sense of urgency on it, then you know it's going to lead to 2 degrees plus temperature change, which is going to be really, really damaging. But you know, eventually I feel that technology, which is driving climate change efforts, will triumph over drilling things out of the ground.
1: Welcome to the interview from the BBC World Service with Sumant Sinha.
0: In my family, I was the first person to do an MBA or even consider, therefore, a job not in the government. And so when I started off thinking about doing something on my own in entrepreneurial, then it was something which was quite new, quite novel in my family. Nobody would have been surprised if I had chosen a career in the civil service or if I had decided to become a politician. In my father's footsteps, that would have been entirely natural. But I wanted to really follow my own path. And becoming an entrepreneur, I felt, was something that could take me in that direction.
1: Was there anybody who taught you about money as a child and making money and that kind of entrepreneurial spirit?
0: Yeah, not really. Now that you asked me that question, not really. I think I learned it along the way as I went. And of course, in my corporate career and in my investment banking career, I came across a lot of people running corporations, doing it successfully. And that really taught me what it took to create value, why people invested in companies, why investors invested in companies, what it took to create value in them, and how to do that. So getting that exposure during my corporate life was actually very useful because it taught me how companies actually get into business areas, how they run businesses, and how value is truly created.
1: Now, your dad, he became a finance minister. Did that teach you a lot about leadership?
0: You know, in some ways it did, but in some ways also not, because in my family, you know, everybody pursues their own path. And most of the time that my father was the finance minister, I was actually not in India. I was actually outside of India at the time. And so I didn't really overlap and see his political career that closely, frankly, because I was not in India most of the time.
1: Mm. It's interesting. Sometimes people rebel against what their parents are doing because you see what perhaps politics or being a writer is doing. And you say, actually, I don't really want to go down that path. Maybe that made you more or less interested in government.
0: In some ways, yes. But in some ways, it was also very attractive because obviously I'd seen my father's very successful political career. And secondly, obviously, he had a lot of connects and so on. So it might have been easy for me to, or easier for me to get into politics. But, you know, eventually I thought it's somebody else's path. And I wanted to follow my own path and create my own journey. And that to me really was the most exciting thing I could do with my life.
1: Tell me about when you enrolled in university. It's quite an interesting story there that you were about to go somewhere and then ended up going somewhere else. And actually, that was quite luck and timing came into it as one of the luckiest accidents of your life.
0: Yeah, you know, all of these things sometimes play out serendipitously. I was supposed to, go and study economics in one of the top universities in India, but I'd also got admission to one of the IITs or the Indian Institutes of Technology, which are very hard to get into. There's a very competitive entrance examination. I had got admission, therefore, through that exam into one of the IITs as well. And I was frankly confused about which direction to go. And as luck would have it, that year, the IIT session started earlier. So I ended up going there. And then I liked it. And I just ended up staying on. And that's what made me an engineer. You know, it taught me a lot of things, actually, going to IIT and spending 4 years with really, frankly, some of the smartest people that one can come across in the world.
1: Mm. And you also studied management at IIM Calcutta and public policy at Columbia. What do you think shaped your thinking the most in terms of what you do now? Or was it really a combination of all those three?
0: I would say in terms of my approach to life, in terms of the way I think, probably IIT Delhi is what shaped me the most. And then after that, I think it was a series of top-on experiences, which I think all contributed in some way. But, you know, life is long, life is winding, and you never know what contributes how to your journey. And so it was really a combination of all the educational experiences, my work experiences, that finally got me to become an entrepreneur in India.
1: Now, before that, of course, you mentioned earlier that you went into finance. So why finance? What was the jump-off point for you there?
0: You know, frankly speaking, when I was in the US, you know, I'd finished my master's at Columbia. I didn't really know anybody in the US. I had no networks, no contacts. I was frankly just applying everywhere I could possibly apply. You know, I needed a job and

0: So I applied everywhere, and as luck would have it, I got a job in Citibank, and that too at the very last minute. So it was a little bit of chance, I would say, that I ended up getting into finance, but a very fortunate opportunity from my standpoint.
1: And what was that like as a first job? I'm sure that's quite tough. Banks like those are known to be hardworking.
0: It was very difficult, actually, Liana. And the reason is that I had never really been exposed to the world of finance. I didn't know a lot about how tough and competitive and cutthroat investment banking could be and would be. I just knew that I was willing to work very hard and put in the hours that were required.
1: It's interesting because a lot of people start out on their careers in finance. And when you say cutthroat, what do you mean? And what kind of hours were you doing?
0: You know, the whole thing in investment banking was how many hours a week did you work? You know, did you work 100 hours a week or not on a regular basis? So, you know, typically working 14, 15-hour days, working 7 days a week was not very unusual. And if you were not willing to put in that effort and time, then you probably wouldn't be around for too long. At the same time, it was a very up or out kind of an organization in terms of investment banking in general. So either you performed and you delivered, or you were asked to leave.
1: Did you ever think that you would stay at Citibank or on Wall Street? Because I know it's a tough job, but it's also a good job, isn't it?
0: It is, but you know, I'd been doing it for about 10, 11 years, and I realized that that wasn't something that I wanted to do for the rest of my life. Investment banking at some level rewards specialization, and I wanted my career to be much broader than that, and really to get exposure into a wider variety of areas. So I felt that I needed to do something different. And that's really when the opportunity of going back to India in a much more broader and different kind of role popped up. And I said, you know, this is something that I have to pursue.
1: Well, tell me about that. What was the role that popped up for you?
0: You know, during one of my trips to India, I had met the chairman of one of India's largest business conglomerates. He wanted to hire somebody from outside India for the finance role. And that's when I met him, and he offered me the job of coming in as his finance head for the organization, for the conglomerate. And it was a very interesting opportunity to come into corporate India at a very, very senior level and really go from investment banking to a corporate career and a corporate life. And that was an opportunity that I just couldn't pass upon. Plus, it also aligned with my desire to go back to India at some point. And so, you know, because of all of those reasons, I said, this is an opportunity I can't pass upon and I must take it. But at the same time, moving from a very settled life in the US was not straightforward. But, you know, my wife and I bit the bullet and we decided to go back to India.
1: What was different between that job and the one that you'd left in New York?
0: Well, they were vastly different. First of all, one was investment banking, which, as I said, was really about giving advice to people. The other one was actually about making decisions actively about where to invest capital of your own and then living with the consequences of those investments. As an investment banker, you really worked with corporates at a very senior level, really with the CEO or the CFO. And, you know, you just sort of worked at a relatively superficial level with them. Here, you were really deeply embedded into an organization and you had to work with, you know, all many different levels of the firm. Thirdly, you know, a job in investment banking, at least my job, had been very global. The Indian job was very much rooted in the Indian context, although it cut across different sectors. And I would say, lastly, working in India in that particular role, I got an exposure to a whole bunch of different sectors because that, you know, our group had invested across many different areas.
1: Well, it sounds like you really enjoyed the job. So tell me when you decided to set up your own business, because again, you could have stayed in that job and maybe been perfectly happy.
0: That is true. And one must ask why I decided to, take all the decisions I did. But I guess at some level, as I said, there was a level of discontent in that eventually my goal was to start something on my own. And the more I worked with other people, the more I realized that the things that I did not have that would allow me to become an entrepreneur was capital of my own. I didn't have the understanding of his specific sector where I could actually find a business opportunity. And the third thing was I did not inherently have the risk-taking capability because I still needed to work and make sure that my family was taken care of. I got the chance to work in a company which was in the renewable energy space. And that really opened my eyes to

0: this whole area of climate change. And this is, I'm talking about 17, 18 years ago. And it seemed to me, as I said, even then, that climate change would become a very significant issue for humanity and an area that we would have to get into in a much bigger way and deal with. And so from a purely business standpoint, I felt it was a sector that was still in its early days and therefore would offer me opportunities from an entrepreneurship lens. And so I then really pushed myself into doing that. I said, look, here's an opportunity. I just now have to jump off the plane and, you know, find my way through. And so that's what I did. I essentially left my job and I started this company, ReNew.
1: You're listening to The Interview from the BBC World Service. Sumant Sinha is a seasoned interviewee. He's accustomed to discussing energy policy, investment, and India's green ambitions. But what struck me was how much more reflective he became when we moved away from targets and technology. And we really talked about the choices behind his career, about the influence of his family, the risks he took, and the difficult personal decisions involved in building a company. Okay, let's return to my conversation with Sumant Sinha. What did ReNew actually look like at the start? Where do you even start with a renewable energy company? Because one, as you said, there is so much capital involved. And also, it's quite a complex business, isn't it?
0: It is. And, you know, to tell you an interesting story, when I started looking to raise capital, I'd hired about 6 or 7 people. I'd built a small pipeline of 100 odd megawatts of projects. And I needed to raise, to fund those projects, about $60 million. Now, when I went to the venture capitalists to look for capital, because, you know, we were a pre-revenue company at that time, they said, look, this is too much capital for us. We're not used to deploying such large amounts of capital. So you really have to go to the private equity guys. When I went to the private equity guys, they told me that the company was too early stage and therefore they couldn't, it wasn't interesting from their standpoint. So it took a lot of pounding the pavement before we found an investor who was willing to come in. Then we really got started and the whole shape of the company then began to change quite substantially.
1: This is a family business, isn't it? Your wife, Vaishali, also co-founded ReNew with you and remains part of the company today. So how does that work? How do you handle disagreements together if you're both at the head of the company?
0: Yeah, you know, actually, I wouldn't say we're a family-run business. I would say that we're a professionally-run business. It just so happens that both I and my wife work in it. I, of course, founded the company and I am the CEO of the company. Vaishali runs some aspects of our business. But I think it's very clear to our investors and to everybody within the company as to what the management and governance of the company is. And we try to keep it as professionally run and managed as we can. And Vaishali has certain areas of responsibility within the company. And she runs those relatively independently. And because she's my wife, she reports directly to the board. We have an independent board.
1: What are the advantages and perhaps disadvantages of building a company with your spouse?
0: There are many advantages in that as an entrepreneur who started the company, it's very important for me to find people who are equally committed to the company as I am and who have the same sense of ownership and drive towards the company. But who better to have that than your wife, who is equally committed and as committed as you are to making sure that the business is successful. So she brings in a lot of those elements into the company as well. And, you know, therefore, anything that is happening in the company where she feels that things are, you know, going off track, especially in organizational build kind of issues, I think she has a point of view, and getting that input from her can be quite useful.
1: Mm. Now, we'll go back. You raised all this capital. Now let's talk about growth of the company. How did you grow it and what scale are you at now?
0: Yeah, so we've had a pretty good run over the last 15 years. We are now at a point where we are India's second largest renewable energy company in terms of asset ownership. We own about 15 gigawatts of wind and solar assets that we've built ourselves over the years. We have a fully integrated execution model. So we do everything from project development to execution of the projects to running them and, of course, owning them as well. Over the last 4 years, we've also gone into manufacturing of solar panels and solar cells. So we have 2 very large factories now that do that. We are further backward integrating into making wafers and ingots. which go into sales, which then

0: into making the solar modules. We're becoming a pretty large solar manufacturing company as well. We employ about 5,000 people in the company now, and that number will increase as our manufacturing business goes up. We manage over 200 sites all across India. We see our role not just as a company that has to create value for its shareholders, which of course we have to, because without that, we won't have access to more capital. We also see our role really as a company that is not just playing a commercial role, but is also playing a pioneering role in helping develop India's clean energy sector.
1: Just looking back at the 15 years of you building the company, was there a tough decision that you had to make as a founder that really stands out to you? Was there a deal that you wish you had said yes or no to?
0: I think one of the things that we perhaps should not have done was to list outside India. At the time we took the decision, that was the right decision. Things have subsequently turned out in the manner that decision seems in hindsight to have not been the correct one. It is what it is now. Having said that, the hardest decisions really are people decisions because some people join you very early in the process. They show faith and commitment in you. Then over a period of time, not everybody is able to evolve into the roles that you would want them to. Because you have deep, long-term relationships with them, it becomes hard to take those decisions then.
1: Yeah. People management can be extremely tough. Yeah, you spent years in finance before betting your own money on renewable energy. It's interesting, what did you see in 2011 that convinced you that the future was going to look fundamentally different from the present?
0: At the time that you start, it's very hard to really forecast where you're going to get to. In the beginning, it was really all about trying to get the first few projects done, trying to demonstrate that we could execute on the ground, that we could hire people, that we could manage them, that we could create a company, et cetera. In the beginning, it was really not about creating a very large organization and trying to change India's electricity landscape. It was much more about survival and doing the first few projects properly. That is really how we started off. The beginning, our ambitions were quite modest. It's only over the years that those ambitions began to change.
1: Where do you think India is at in terms of renewable energy today? Because to give a wider context, we have a lot of conversations about India taking oil from Russia. Narendra Modi has argued that, well, it is still a developing country, so we need cheap oil wherever it can come from. Do you think that India can become a renewable powerhouse?
0: Look, I think India has done a terrific job on the clean energy transition, and it's for a variety of reasons. Of course, climate change is how it all started. That is what drove the initial rollout in clean energy. Now, especially with what's happening globally, with all the wars going on and the geopolitical situation being what it is, India recognizes that we import all of our fossil fuels, or at least 85% of it, and that's a dependency that is very unhealthy for us. Therefore, energy security is something that we have to work on with a high degree of urgency. The solution for that is to move as quickly as possible into clean energy, whether it is using renewable energy to generate electricity, whether it is to use renewable energy to power things like data centers or create green fuels like green hydrogen and green ammonia. All of those are areas that now the government is very strongly now pushing forward.
1: It does seem as though the conversation has shifted because we were talking a lot about green energy over the last couple of years, but then obviously the U.S. President Donald Trump, the U.S. is the biggest global economy in the world, he's saying things like, "Drill, baby, drill." They've pulled back on their climate commitments, so have other countries around the world. Does that worry you?
0: No, of course it does. It worries me because ultimately I do believe that climate change is one of the most central issues facing humanity. If we don't act with the absolute highest sense of urgency on it, then it's going to lead to 2 degrees plus temperature change, which is going to be really, really damaging to the world as a whole. It'll lead to all sorts of consequences on food security, migration, droughts, et cetera. The consequences are going to be quite dire. Eventually I feel that technology, which is driving climate change efforts, will triumph over drilling things out of the ground. I think longer term, it's going to eventually be a situation where the energy transition wins out.
1: What do you think about clean energy and how it could help equality, essentially? The divide between rich and poor is quite stark in India. Do you think that that's going to help with that?
0: I think that clean energy, ultimately, it's a little bit more democratic than large single location power generating stations. Clean energy can be put up on one's roof.

0: through government subsidies, it can become very cheap. So all of that is going to bring renewable energy much closer to the common man.
1: I mean, we were talking about what clean energy is going to look like in 20 years' time, but what would you hope people would say what your contribution to India's development and energy future was? You might be retired in 20 years, who knows, but when they talk about renewable energy, how would you like to be spoken about in the mix?
0: 20 years, of course, I'll no longer be active at the very least. I hope that people think of me as one of the architects of the clean energy transition in India, and not just as one of the people who created policies or who talked about it, but somebody who actually went out and got it done. And if people recognize that I made a contribution in that area and helped set the industry up as being one of the early movers, I think that would be fine from my standpoint.
1: Thank you for listening to The Interview. You'll find more in-depth conversations on The Interview wherever you get your BBC podcasts, including episodes with Raphael Grossi, Director General of the International Atomic Energy Agency, US journalist Maggie Haberman, and Jim Continenza, CEO of Kodak. Until the next time, bye for now.
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5: Coming up shortly, planetary scientist at MIT, Professor Sarah Seeger, chats to us in a live recording from the Cheltenham Science Festival, where we ask, are we alone in the universe?
6: 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So we definitely expect it out there.
5: And if we think we're not alone, should we find out?
7: BBC News, I'm John Shea. Spain says the vast majority of migrants who flooded into its North African territory of Ceuta have since returned to Morocco. Officials said around 50,000 had made the journey, including 57 people who died trying to swim around border fences. The Prime Minister, Pedro Sanchez, blamed trafficking gangs for the crisis. He also called on other EU governments not to allow the situation to cause divisions over migration. But Italy says it's suspending the EU's border-free Schengen arrangements with Spain. Right-wing politicians, including Donald Trump in the United States, have used the crisis to highlight their own views on migration. The president of World Football, Gianni Infantino, is facing growing pressure over his proposal to sell off stakes in the World Cup. FIFA's chief operating officer has accused Mr. Infantino of deceiving and intimidating staff over the scheme. Hamas says it's agreed to disarm completely if Israel withdraws its forces and ends its attacks. But a senior Israeli official reiterated there'd be no military withdrawal from Gaza without genuine disarmament. A former Sri Lankan police chief has been sentenced to death for failing to prevent the Easter bombings that killed 269 people in 2019. The court found Pujit Jayasundara ignored intelligence warnings. Greek authorities have ordered the partial evacuation of a suburb west of Athens after a forest fire broke out. The state broadcaster reported that explosions were heard from the Mount Poikilo area, possibly from power infrastructure. The US State Department says it made an unfortunate error after it mislabeled countries on a map of Africa during a conference in Rio de Janeiro. An AI-generated map swapped the locations of six African nations. And six Fijians who were lost at sea for 36 hours have been rescued, clinging to planks of wood. The healthcare workers were travelling to a remote Pacific island. BBC News.
5: What if the Goldilocks zone is for

0: idiots. Welcome to Inside Science from the BBC World Service with me, Tom Whipple. Today, in a special edition, we're recording in front of an audience at the Cheltenham Science Festival. And that is the question we're going to be considering. Let me take you to the plot of the book and the hit movie Project Hail Mary. It's set in the near future and the sun is dimming and no one can initially tell why. On Earth, in the past decades, as in our world now, there has been a quiet revolution in the hunt for life. In the mid-1990s, we found the first so-called Earth-like planet around a distant star. Through the 2000s, there was a trickle more, and then there was just a burst. I think we're now more than 5,000 exoplanets, as they're called. And, you know, science journalists like me put these early discoveries on the front of the paper, these distant worlds, intuited from the slight dimming of the sun that spoke of, perhaps, distant civilizations. And the ones we were most interested in as journalists were the small, rocky ones. And of those, the ones we were really interested in, they were the ones in the so-called Goldilocks zone, where it wasn't too hot, it wasn't too cold, where liquid water could persist. There were places like ours, places we thought that life could exist. In Project Hail Mary, in this Earth, they work out what's dimming the sun, and it's a small organism, they call it an astrophage, a sun eater, that lives on the sun's energy itself. And obviously it was very much not in the Goldilocks zone, very much not in a place like ours. And the hero of this book is a scientist whose PhD has a section titled The Goldilocks Zone is for Idiots. So that's what we're going to discuss. What are the true limitations of alien life? How do we spot it? And have we been looking too narrowly? We're joined by Lewis Dartnell, astrobiologist at the University of Westminster, and Sarah Seeger, astrophysicist and planetary scientist at MIT and author of The Smallest Lights in the Universe, a memoir. Now, Lewis looks for extremophiles, for organisms that exist in places we thought previously perhaps wasn't even possible. He's also been involved in planning for the missions to find life on Mars. Sarah is part of planning a mission to Venus, among many, many other things. On the surface of that planet, temperatures reach 500 degrees. It rains sulfuric acid. Yet in the clouds above, she thinks there could just about be life. So the mission statement of that mission might as well be the Goldilocks zone is for idiots. Please welcome our panel. For both of you, I'm going to start with a question. So, Lewis, do aliens exist?
1: Yes. So, Tom, given that my career I've chosen is in astrobiology, I'm kind of hedging my bets that I think in my career, my lifetime, we will find signs of extraterrestrial life before I retire.
0: Excellent. Sarah?
2: To counter his, I will just say scientifically, we don't know yet, but we're both, along with tons of other people, trying to establish that. We do see the ingredients for life everywhere we look, in the space between stars, in meteorites where samples are brought back to Earth, and on planets in our solar system. So we definitely expect it out there.
0: Okay, so I'm going to come back on that, but I really want both of you to answer this question. So you said we see the ingredients for life everywhere. What is life? What does it require?
2: Well, I'll start by saying I usually avoid that question, so I will leave that for Lewis.
1: Everyone's looking at the biologist in the room.
2: Right, but for astronomers, we tend to focus on what we can observe, and that's more about what life does. Like we as humans, we eat food, we breathe air, and life metabolizes. And we're making an assumption that life everywhere, or some life everywhere, uses chemistry like we do to get energy, to store energy and release that energy. And we're hoping that, like here on Earth, there's a chemical byproduct. And we're looking for chemistry that is signs of metabolism.
0: Lewis?
1: It's a really interesting angle to ask what life does, rather than what it is or what it's made out of. And fundamentally, a living system has to be able to have some kind of self-description, some kind of operating manual that tells it how to run. It also needs to be able to extract energy from its environment to power itself, but also to make the Lego building blocks, the components that go into making new forms, new copies of itself when it comes to division. So that's what life does, and that's true of all life on Earth. And the chemistry that life uses to do those things, to perform those functions, is using incredibly complicated molecules, great big polymers like DNA, that can store and transport

0: transmit digital information, or using enzymes, which are great big proteins that can accelerate how quickly chemical reactions can be run. So when we're looking for life on other planets, we're looking for fundamentally the functions of life, something that's complicated enough to store information, something that could accelerate chemical reactions or evidence that's been going on, but not necessarily DNA itself or proteins itself.
1: But all of this is just so complicated, so that's not actually what we're looking for. And at the risk of getting ahead of ourselves, to start with, we're just looking for very, very complex organic molecules. You know, so complex that we don't think they're just lying around in nature.
2: And so that implies, what's an organic molecule?
0: So very simply, an organic molecule is just one that contains carbon. It is architecture. The structure of the molecule is made of carbon bonding to carbon. And people do talk about alternatives to organic life. There might be silicon-based life out there, perhaps, although probably not, because silicon is just rubbish at doing chemistry compared to carbon.
2: So what does the carbon... Because this is... Okay, so this is...
1: I do have a thing about silicon now that I've glommed onto. So the one thing about silicon is it likes to attach to oxygen. Silicon oxide is like a main component of minerals that make up rocks. Let me ask you this. Does anyone here eat rock? No, you do not.
0: I eat salt, which is kind of similar.
1: I feel like no, because it's so hard for life to extract silicon from the environment that why would life ever use it?
2: Okay, so we are carbon-based life forms, and we need water, and we have decided that we've made some scientific judgments and decided that life's almost certainly going to be carbon-based life forms that need water. Now, there's quite an obvious argument that maybe we are over-extrapolating from an N of one. Why is it that carbon is so useful for life and silicon is something you consider, but it is probably less useful? Lewis.
0: Well, there's more silicon on Earth than there is carbon. And as Sarah's just said, that the substance of the planet, that the crust, the rocks of the Earth are silicon. So life on Earth didn't not choose silicon to build itself out of because it was lacking silicon. There's more silicon here than there is carbon. It used carbon as alternative because carbon is very good at building big, bendy, flexible molecules. Molecules that can do things like become enzymes or run chemical reactions. So as an astrobiologist, you try to walk this tightrope between not only looking for stuff or life that's just like us, because we acknowledge that alien life might be different, but also not just flinging ourselves off the cliff of a fantasy and trying to remain rooted as a scientist in what we know and what we can anticipate and what we can predict and what we can test for. So we tend to look for organic-based life, carbon-based life, but the water-basedness is, and I'm sure Sarah will come back to this as well when we start talking about life on Venus, is much more of an open playing field. Maybe life would be carbon-based, but not necessarily water-based. Could there be other biosolvents, other wet stuff that you could dissolve complex chemistry in and run that molecular machinery for life? Discuss.
1: And the funny thing is, it's complicated to be a scientist at the frontier because we allow ourselves to take both sides of the argument. So in water, if you have silicon and there's water involved, remember water, H2O, then there's oxygen. So silicon and water-based life is probably a no-go because ultimately it wants to form rocks. But if there's another solvent that's not water, then silicon becomes slightly more of a possibility.
2: So let's move on to the kinds of life we can imagine with these constraints. And I think probably Venus is a really good example. So tell us about your Venus mission.
1: So Venus is the one I like to call the neglected sibling. And sometimes that ignored sibling is really truly special, but you never know because they're not getting all the attention. So Venus is incredibly curious. Its surface, as many people are taught in school, is completely unsuitable for life. It's so hot. But just like here on Earth, if you hike up a mountain or go in an airplane, it gets colder and colder. And that's also true on Venus. And 50 kilometers above the surface, way up in the clouds, it is the right temperature for life. There's also a liquid environment which life requires, and there's energy from the sun. And that's why we think that over half a century ago, Carl Sagan first put out the idea that maybe there's life confined to the clouds, just simple primitive life in the liquid clouds floating around. And so it all sounds great, and Lewis is nodding his head. He thinks it's possible. And everyone's in agreement until we remind or tell all of you that the clouds aren't made of water. They're made of acid.

0: discovery.
1: Tell us about that.
0: So you know what? There are tons of molecules that could be a sign of life. We have oxygen on Earth that we require to breathe. If we didn't have life on Earth, if we didn't have plants and photosynthetic bacteria, we would have no life. It has to be continually produced, oxygen that is, or it wouldn't be here. It's so reactive. So we astronomers and astrobiologists, we have a long list of molecules that could be a sign of life. And one of those gases that is one of our favorites as a sign of life is called phosphine. And I know very few people have ever heard of it. It's very obscure. On Earth, it is really only made by life. Either we make it as pesticides or bacteria in oxygen-free environments make it. So hey, what a great sign of life, phosphine. And it turns out that right here in the UK, Professor Jane Greaves wanted to find signs of life on Venus. And while my team was working on phosphine as a potential sign of life on exoplanets, she was purposely trying to find signs of life on Venus by phosphine. So someone connected our two teams. Really long story short, we reported the discovery of phosphine gas in the Venus atmosphere. We had gone through all the options of what could make phosphine. But just like on Earth, phosphine shouldn't exist on Venus. And we looked into volcanoes or meteorites or lightning. And no method we examined could make phosphine, even in the tiny amounts reported. So I rushed through that, but let's just say there is a series of papers making the case for this very obscure gas on Venus, and just simply saying that because there's no chemistry we know of that could make it, it leaves room for the idea of life making phosphine, life in the clouds. But before we get to Lewis, I just want to say it's incredibly controversial for so many reasons.
2: Well, I was just curious to broaden the discussion on Venus slightly more that, yes, we do find life in the clouds of Earth, but it's transitory. It's up there temporarily, and it gets lofted from the oceans or from the land up into the sky, up into the clouds, sticks around for a little bit before settling back down again. But there's a very interesting observation that pretty much any moist niche on Earth, we find teeming with life. We find sort of pond scum and cyanobacteria and things photosynthesizing. We find green life everywhere on the surface. But the clouds of Earth are not green. They're not being colonized to such a great extent, almost certainly because that life is just settling back down again. So one of the main problems for life on Venus isn't just it's incredibly acidic, but can you have an entire biosphere, an entire ecosystem, completely severed from the surface? You can never go down to the surface of Venus and back up again because you're sterilized as soon as you get too deep because it's so hot, it's oven temperatures.
0: Right, well, I've come prepared, and I just want to have a few answers for you. But first thing I want everyone to know is, you know, the clouds of Venus, unlike Earth, where it's fragmented, on Venus, the clouds are not fragmented. They're always there. The entire planet is always covered by clouds, and they're very, very, very, very deep. So one thing about Venus is rain never hits the surface. Instead, the raindrops evaporate, you know, right below the clouds. And so there is a thought that if all of the sulfuric acid evaporates, it's possible that whatever life that might be there would remain just sort of hanging loosely. You know, it would lose all the mass, and so it wouldn't keep sinking down, but could hover just suspended, like some spores on Earth can last for millions of years or longer before being revived by whatever. So there's an unknown layer of haze right beneath the Venus clouds. And it's certainly possible that when they get rained out and they end up there, they could just kind of stay there until they're brought back up. However, all that said, I just want to say that, unfortunately, I do fully agree with Lewis. And I would say, to me, that's the biggest uncertainty, is can you have life always living up in the clouds? And that's counter to the chemistry, which I think is really possible. But that all said, the second answer I come prepared with is, look, would you want to just buy into traditional science, or would you want to go to Venus and see what's there?
1: And so that's my question before we move on from Venus. You're going to Venus to see what's there?
0: We're going to Venus to see what's there.
1: What's it going to be?
0: So our first mission to Venus is just a small mission. And it's a probe, so it'll race through the atmosphere, slowing down by its own drag, and it has a single instrument that will shine a laser through a window, looking for autofluorescence, like fluorescence, to indicate the presence of organic molecules. And we'll also be measuring some, it sounds very technical, but backscattered polarization to confirm what we all think the cloud droplets are made of.
1: You're listening to Inside Science from the BBC World Service. I'm Tom Whipple, and today I'm with a live audience at the Cheltenham Science Festival. And we're discussing some out-of-this-world science on the topic of whether or not we're alone in the universe. Lewis, talk to us about your work on extremophiles and how that informs

0: comes things like Mars and the sibling that's noticed normally.
1: So my research is mostly looking at some of the hardiest forms of life on Earth, kind of survival superheroes that we call extremophiles. So life that loves or can tolerate at least very hostile, very dangerous environments that will kill you or I pretty much instantly. And so as a whole body of organisms, these extremophiles teach us something very, very interesting. They teach us what are the outer limits of life on Earth. What is the boundary of our biosphere on our planet? And therefore, what could be considered to be habitable environments on other places? Is Mars today on its surface a habitable environment? Or was it 3 billion years ago when both Earth and Mars were primordial worlds? Or is the ocean we now know exists beneath the icy surface of Europa or Enceladus, moons orbiting Jupiter or Saturn, are they habitable places? Do they have the right kind of conditions for life to be able to survive?
0: So tell us about hopes now for finding life on Mars. What are we doing next?
1: There's a very, very exciting mission coming up that the European Space Agency, ESA, is about to launch in the next year or two, which is the ExoMars rover. And up until now, NASA probes have had a little drill that's basically the length of your pinky, and it's driven around and stuck its little finger into the side of rocks and extract that material to analyze. With ExoMars, we're going to get 2 meters underground, a substantial distance underground. And I'm going to pull up handfuls of that Martian dirt where hopefully it's been protected underground and then scrutinize and analyze and not just look for the building blocks of life, but hopefully find biosignatures, unambiguous signs of life itself.
0: I want to move on to life outside of our solar system. Now, I said, as a science journalist, I've written more exoplanet stories than I can think, so there's that period where we were just getting an exoplanet a day. And there came a point where you said, fine, this is, you know, this is in the Goldilocks zone, however we define it, and it's Earth-like, but actually, it's 100 light-years away, or it's 200 light-years away. We're never going to get to it. So, Sarah, will we ever know the truth that's out there?
2: Well, we may or may not ever know the truth, but the hunt is on for sure. And we'll at least have, I know it's not extremely satisfying, but we will have signs of life. That's why we name it biosignature. We don't name it like an actual life.
0: And so what do we look for? How does it, now that we've found these exoplanets, how do we start categorizing the ones that might just be the civilization?
2: Well, it's not easy, and I think we can appreciate from Lewis's wonderful descriptions of Mars just how complicated it is to sort through everything. And what makes it even harder for exoplanets is they're so far away, we can't send spacecraft there, we don't know what their surface is like, we don't know what's inside. They're really just a point of light or less. So we use remote sensing. We can look at spectra. We can see the gases in the atmosphere of these planets. And if we're lucky, we can see a bunch of gases, and we try to, using computer codes and general laws of chemistry and physics, kind of piece together what's there. I think you can tell, by the way, say piece together, it doesn't sound very certain. But we're looking for gases that don't belong, that are far outside of equilibrium with the rest of the atmosphere. So here on Earth, we have oxygen, and oxygen is so reactive, it shouldn't be here at all, unless it's continually produced. And so on Earth, life is pumping so much oxygen into our atmosphere that oxygen, despite being highly reactive, can always be there. And we astronomers have come up with a long list of gases that could be signs of life. But along the way, we've come up with a bunch of problems. One is, whatever gas I can think of that could be a sign of life, you will be able to come up with a counterargument. And given that there's so much we don't know about these planets, a kind of large number of these counter-arguments. For example, the molecule could be produced in a volcano if the interior of the planet is different from Earth. You know, it's really hard to push back on those. Second, we've come up with some problems with contamination from the star itself, because stars, you know, like our sun, they have star spots and flares and other problems, and those are messing it up. So while I can assure you, like, our search is on, it turned out to be way harder than we imagined.
0: So, Lewis, it sounds to me like this is actually going to be deeply unsatisfying and a recipe for eternal academic debate, just keeping you guys in jobs for literally the rest of humanity.
1: Well, the joke always made, if someone is paying for you to look for something, don't find it too quickly. Keep it. This is the big astrobiology conspiracy.
0: Now, in our last bit, I want to pose, if we

0: can't yet find them, there is one other option. Now, in 2018, the Barcelona Music Festival, Sonar, did something a little unusual. It pointed a transmitter at an exoplanet, one of the rocky ones in the habitable zone, and it blasted songs by Jean-Michel Jarre at them. The organisers of the festival may not have known, but they were engaging in a pretty active debate. For years, we've had the SETI project, the Search for Extraterrestrial Intelligence, which has been listening out for signals, so not looking for biosignatures, but looking for an advanced civilization sending messages. There has also been a proposal to do the reverse, to do METI, messaging extraterrestrial intelligence. Why not say hello, was the proposal. Some think it'd be a nice way to get some advice and meet these advanced civilizations. Some think, as Stephen Hawking put it before he died, that when advanced civilizations meet less advanced civilizations, it doesn't normally go terribly well for the less advanced one, and maybe will be lunch. Anyway, Jean-Michel Jarre is on his way. He has not yet arrived. He is 4 years before introducing the great electronica alien apocalypse of the 2030s. Lewis, let's start with you. Talk through the issues of this. Should we be talking to the aliens?
1: There's one argument that perhaps we don't want to start announcing our presence to the rest of the galaxy. The analogy is if you're walking through a dark forest, maybe shut the hell up and don't keep shouting and attract the attention of the lions or tigers or whatever. And this is an idea that's been played around with quite nicely in science fiction. The three-body problem, for example, deals with this kind of scenario. Where it doesn't quite hold water for me is I don't think we would need to shout our presence for extraterrestrial civilizations to already know about us. Because all the sort of technology that Sarah's just been talking about, we have been obviously a biological planet, a life-bearing planet for a very, very long period of time now. And yet that has apparently attracted no one's attention. And I'm discounting sightings of shiny UFOs as evidence that anyone has visited the Earth trying to find where this life is. So we don't seem to attract anyone's attention. That could either be there is no other life out there to have its attention attracted, or we are just one of a multitude of alive planets, of biological planets, and we're just one of many, and no one's picking us out as being particularly special. And both of those extremes are kind of equally terrifying. But what's so exciting is we are right on the brink now of starting to understand where we are on that scale with the next generation space telescopes, not just detecting Earth-like planets orbiting other suns, but starting to characterize them. Do we see oxygen in their atmosphere? Are they alive? Maybe we'll have a shopping list in the next 20, 30 years of our closest Earth-like planets near to us.
0: Sarah, do you think we should...
2: Well, once in a while, astronomers get together and come up with a plan, and sometimes even with money, to have a campaign to develop messages and send them out. But every time that happens, it happens every few years, another group of astronomers squashes it, and the first group succumbs to peer pressure and doesn't do it.
0: And so which way are you pressuring your peers?
2: I just don't get involved because I agree with Lewis that if there's intelligent life out there, more intelligent and capable than we are, they already know we're here.
0: Well, look, let's go and see if anyone in the audience has met any aliens and can contradict that.
1: Are there any aliens in the house?
0: Have we got any questions?
3: Lewis, you said at the start that you think that we might find alien life at some point within our lifetimes. I'm just wondering what that moment would actually look like, because in science fiction, it's when the spaceship comes to Earth or whatever. I'm thinking of scientific discoveries in my lifetime. It's more like a PowerPoint presentation where someone says we found the Higgs boson. You know, what would that moment actually look like?
1: My impression is it will be a relatively slow, protracted dawning and realization of, rather than sudden flash light bulb flash moment. Unambiguously demonstrating the existence of life is an incredibly hard thing to do. There are always lots of ifs and buts or counterexamples or other possibilities. And looking for life on Mars, what we will almost certainly want to be able to do to be sure is not try to send an entire miniaturized laboratory with wheels on the bottom, solar panels on the top, which is effectively what a Mars rover is, to analyze samples there. We want to grab the most promising samples of the Martian surface, bring them home, bring them back to the Earth, and then use all the laboratories and all the highest tech analytical equipment around the planet to scrutinize that sample and hopefully get something that approaches unambiguous proof.
0: Thank you for that. And let's take another question.
4: Thank you very much.

0: Very much. You've spoken a lot about the potential of life outside our universe and Venus and Mars and other satellites. But what about our own moon? Do you think we've gone digging around enough?
1: Within astrobiology, the moon has definitely never been alive. It has never had liquid water on the surface. It's never had an atmosphere. It's never been a habitable environment. But that doesn't mean the moon isn't potentially of great interest for astrobiology, because it's almost like the attic for our planet. And every time there's a big impact into the surface of the Earth, it splashes up lots of material. It's meteoritic stuff from the surface of the Earth gets splashed up into space, some of which will be swept up by the moon and then preserved for very, very long periods of time on the surface. So it's a very interesting proposal that if we could start finding ancient terrestrial rocks on the moon, they would be much better preserved than anything our own planet's been able to do, because it's got a very dynamic, constantly changing surface with plate tectonics. So there might actually be a much better record of the history of life on Earth on the moon than our own crustal rock record.
2: That's all we have time for. I am going to go and enjoy the few years I have left before the Jean-Michel Jarre-fearing aliens come to eat us with their Death Stars. Thank you for being with us, and it's goodbye from me and goodbye from the panel.
1: Thanks. Cheers.
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0: that time. So I didn't had a car that time. So I travel by bus, by like local travel bus. So I was in the bus, and after winning Commonwealth Games gold, so some people and boys recognize me, and they ask me, "Neeraj, you still travel in the bus?" So then after Asian Games in 2018, then I buy a new car.
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2: And Addy, finally, we have to reflect on what was an historical night for Australia's Rose Davis.
1: Yes, no woman had ever won the 5,000 metres and 10,000 metres double at the Commonwealth Games until last night. After her victory in the longer distance earlier in the week, Rose Davis went head to head with her compatriot and Olympic silver medalist Jess Hull in what was a thrilling 5,000 metre race.
3: Round that top bend. Hull tucked in behind Davis. Davis sprinting hard, trying to get away from her compatriot. Deep into the bend and into the home straight. The two of them are shoulder to shoulder, stride for stride. Davis leads at the moment, trying to win a second gold medal. Hull trying to close it down. Davis is going to hold her off, and it's Davis who's striding away to victory. It's an Australia 1-2. Stunning performance there by Davis to win her second gold medal at these Games.
4: What a week. This is incredible.
5: I know. Yeah, I can't believe it. Yeah, it's been an amazing week. And yeah, after the 10K, I never really got to relax.

ABC News. Now on ABC News Radio, a look at the national weather. A cold front will bring early showers to southern Western Australia, while a high over the southeast will bring showers to coastal New South Wales and eastern Queensland. The high will send warm, dry northerlies into South Australia and gusty winds across the north. To the capital city forecast for Saturday, Brisbane 21, a shower or two. Sydney 17, a shower or two. Canberra 15, morning frost, then mostly sunny. Melbourne 16, mostly sunny. Cloudy 15 in Hobart, mostly sunny 15 in Adelaide. Perth 17, showers easing. Darwin 32 and sunny. 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

0: has claimed men's race walk glory, while compatriot Sarah Billings took bronze in the women's 800 metres. The Australians also claimed three track cycling golds earlier in the day. This is ABC News.
1: Eliza, thanks very much for the update.
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1: A very good morning to you. I'm Rhiannon Elston, coming to you from Gadigal land. It's great to be with you this Saturday. Making news, Spain begins the process of turning back tens of thousands of migrants who've crossed the border from Morocco.
3: What happened yesterday was an attack, a violation of Spain's territorial integrity.
1: The words of Spain's Prime Minister there. Plus, how did Anthropic's Claude AI system manage to hack into other companies? We'll take a look at that. And the Garma Festival is officially underway in northeast Arnhem Land. Today's weather, showers in Sydney, Brisbane and Perth. It's staying dry across the other capitals. We'll start, though, in Europe, where the Spanish government says the death toll among migrants trying to reach Ceuta has risen to 57. The tiny territory is a parcel of land on the African continent administered by Spain, and it neighbours Morocco. And while the land border between the two countries is divided by a tall barbed wire fence, tens of thousands of people have been trying to access Ceuta by swimming sea. While it's unclear exactly what caused this surge, some have linked it to a Spanish court case last month, ruling that migrants intercepted at sea cannot be summarily returned. Spain's Prime Minister Pedro Sanchez has condemned the mass influx and called it an attack on Spain.
3: What happened yesterday was an attack, a violation of Spain's territorial integrity. Ceuta is a Spanish city. What happened deserves our utmost condemnation. We will cooperate with the autonomous government of Ceuta. We will use all state resources to guarantee safety.
1: Authorities on both sides of the border have begun the process of turning migrants back, but Deutsche Welle's Jean-Philippe Schultz says the situation is not yet under control.
4: It's true, a lot of people are returning to Morocco at the moment, but there is still new people arriving, and the Spanish police trying to push them back so that they can't, that they have to stay in the water and that they can't enter Ceuta. So the situation is still, I would call it, out of control. Security personnel is overwhelmed in many parts here of this small city. And we are also seeing closed businesses. People are very afraid that violence could break out. A lot of people tell me it's better than last night, but it is still extremely tense. You also have to understand there is extreme temperatures as well. It's very hot here at the moment. People don't have water. They have no place to stay. They don't have anything to eat. So it's a dangerous mix. It's true. More and more people going back now, crossing the border back into Morocco, but the situation is still extremely tense.
5: Yeah, and as you say that, there are still questions about what triggered this influx. How were so many people able to enter Ceuta with seemingly such ease?
4: There are many theories. I think a very plausible one is the decision of a Spanish court some weeks ago, and the court said that if people swim into Ceuta, if they don't use violence, if they don't cross a fence, they are the police is not allowed to push them back directly. That's what they call devoluciones calientes here in Spain, so-called pushbacks. They said it's not possible if people are just arriving by sea, and they have, in theory, I'm not sure if it's really like this at the moment, to be honest, but in theory, then they have the right to also ask for asylum and have their cases to be processed. Of course, this was quickly, this news quickly spread in social media, especially within Morocco, and a lot of people thought it, a lot of people say it was also triggered by some or used by some trafficking groups, but a lot of people thought, oh, okay, now it's a great moment to come, they cannot push us back, and this is definitely one of the main reasons that what's behind the situation. I was here also a few years ago. There was a similar situation, not as bad as it is now, not even nearly as bad, but back then

There was also the theory that because Spain and Morocco had some political issues, it's very often about Western Sahara. As you know, Morocco considers Western Sahara its own territory, and there is always some international conflicts around it. But this is not the case at the moment. There's not such a tense diplomatic situation between the two countries. There has been some misunderstandings, or let's also say some tense political situations in the past weeks, because Spain wants to better its diplomatic ties with Algeria. As you know, Algeria is one of Morocco's enemies in the region. So this might have also

0: also led to a situation, let's say, where the border guards on the Moroccan side have maybe not worked as hard as they might have. Let me put it like this. But it doesn't look that like that there's a political master plan behind it on the Moroccan side, not from what I can tell. But it has probably contributed to the whole situation. Also the summertime, very simple explanation, yeah.
1: Most of the migrants are men, and we're now hearing that officials have said that thousands of them are minors. What have they told you?
0: Yeah, I've spoken to several minors. Of course, they are in a special situation because the Spanish government has to protect them until they're 18. So they are definitely not among the people that are going back now. They want to stay. They say we have the right to be protected by the Spanish government. This is, I can also see, I think, a few minors going back just because there is just an overwhelming situation here, so that the shelters and everything cannot accommodate people. But in theory, the miners are planning to ask for asylum and to stay in the country because they have this special protection, the special protection of the government. And this is also why a lot of miners cross the border, of course.
2: Deutsche Welle's Jean-Philippe Schultz reporting there. Returning home again now, and the Garma Festival is officially underway in Gulkula in northeast Arnhem Land. And the event is hosted by the Yothu Yindi Foundation. This year's theme is Bookmuk, which is a Yolnu word meaning everyone. It's an invitation for all of us to engage with and listen to Indigenous Australians. But after promising to be there every year during his tenure, Prime Minister Anthony Albanese is a notable absence. National Indigenous Affairs correspondent Dana Morse is at the festival. And we'll get you Dana Morse now.
3: It's certainly been a talking point in the lead up to Garma and here on the festival grounds. In private discussions, Yolnu people have told me that they are very disappointed that the Prime Minister broke that promise that he made last year. And it's been a point of contention, the reason for which he's not coming, which is that he's taking annual leave. He has sent some of his senior cabinet ministers in his place, but as Larissa Baldwin-Roberts put it to me earlier today, she said that the Prime Minister should be here, not because the Yolnu leadership need him to strategise or make decisions, but because it's a signal about where Indigenous Affairs sits for this government. The Shadow Education and Indigenous Affairs Minister, Julian Lisa, gave a rousing speech earlier today, the first of that kind that he's made since he re-stepped into the portfolio of Indigenous Affairs, where he basically said the Prime Minister has not gotten off the mat since being knocked down over the voice referendum. And he said that the Indigenous Affairs policy is currently adrift. So it has been a big talking point here at the festival, but there are other discussions happening too. Among them is the talk about truth-telling and whether there should be a national truth-telling process to help bring the country together and understand the history of Aboriginal and Torres Strait Islander people. And so they can understand the challenges that they are still dealing with as a result of colonisation. And one of the Rurutingu clan leaders, a woman named Mayatili Marika, spoke to me about that.
4: I think truth-telling is a really, really important part of understanding our past, present and future, to be able to have the foundational education and acceptance that we are who we are today because of those that have come before us. And the world over, history is written by the colonisers, by the conquerors, by the people who, for whatever reason, have the ability to write those history books. And so I think truth-telling is also unlearning and relearning. And I think that is so powerful, and it should be something that we all unite as Australians to understand where we came from in order to know where we're going in the future.
3: That was one of the Rurutingu clan leaders and Yolnu traditional owner, Mayatili Marika, speaking to me about truth-telling.
2: And that was National Indigenous Affairs correspondent Dana Morse, who's at the Garma Festival in northeast Arnhem Land. This is ABC News Radio. I'm Rhiannon Elston. Here are the headlines. Palestinians in Gaza have expressed scepticism

0: About whether a declaration from Hamas that it will lay down its weapons will ever be implemented. The US president heralded the agreement from Hamas as a major step on the path to peace, and he says Israel likes the deal, though Israel is yet to formally comment. A new report has found Australian children aged 10 to 15 are using social media at the same rate as before the implementation of the Albanese government's world-leading social media bans. The eSafety Commission has found more than 80% of kids were still using age-restricted platforms 3 months after the ban took effect. And the ACT government is urging people sensitive to smoke to check air quality before spending time outdoors today, with hazard reduction burns continuing across the territory. Well, in the past couple of weeks, the two leading AI companies in the world have revealed breaches where their models broke out of tests and hacked into other companies. It's a warning about what these advanced models are capable of and if there's any lapse in cybersecurity safeguards. So, what do we know about why this is happening? Well, David Cody has the details.
1: What on earth is happening with AI tools that seem to defy their makers and go rogue on the internet? US artificial intelligence leader Anthropic has revealed that its Claude AI models broke out of what was supposed to be a safe test and hacked three organizations. It sounds similar to what happened at rival OpenAI, where a rogue agent went on a days-long hacking spree at Hugging Face, which is an online hub for creating and collaborating on AI projects. In fact, Anthropic only discovered its model's bad behavior after it heard about the OpenAI incident and went looking through its logs. The earliest hacking from Claude happened back in April. So what do we know? Claude models were doing cybersecurity tests in systems that were supposed to be isolated, cut off from the internet. Humans had given them what's known as capture the flag challenges. They were told to go off and find secret information. In each case, the humans had actually told Claude that it didn't have internet access at all. But a mistake was made and the internet was left on. And so off Claude went, roaming the internet, hacking into three systems. In one case, the model, Opus 4.7, was given a fictional name of a target company where it had found that flag. When that proved a little tricky, it found a real company that shared the name was accessible on the internet, so it got to work, broke in, stealing information from a database. Anthropic says its latest unreleased model did realize it was on the open internet, that it was not part of the simulation, and so it stopped its attack. None of the models had their usual safety systems turned on. While troubling, the fact that Claude was mistakenly given internet access means experts consider it less serious than the breach at OpenAI revealed earlier in July. In that case, its models actively worked to get access to the internet, using vulnerabilities to hop computer to computer until they found a system with internet access, then breaking into Hugging Face to find solutions to the problems they were told to solve. But why is AI doing this? Nate Sorys is worried about what AI can do. He's from the non-profit organisation, the Machine Intelligence Research Institute in the US. He explained on the ABC News Daily podcast why it's all a problem of what's called alignment.
2: These aren't programmed like old school computer programs. They're sort of people training these giant computers with trillions of numbers on huge amounts of data, and there's an automated process that tunes each one of those trillion numbers in whatever direction makes the AI better at predicting the data or better at solving the problem it's in front of. And this causes the AI to learn tendencies. And some of those tendencies might be things like grab resources or surmount obstacles. And some of those tendencies are things like listen to what the user said. But when those tendencies come into conflict, listen to the user does not always win. Be nice does not always win. And figuring out how to make an AI that does care about us is what we call the AI alignment problem. And right now, you know, as you can visibly see, our abilities to align the AI are running far behind our abilities to make them smarter and more capable.
1: So what do we do about it? Some politicians in the US want a kill switch, giving the federal government the authority to shut down rogue AI models. Others want to force developers to submit powerful AI models for independent security audits. At the same time, Chinese AI labs continue building models that rival the best from the US, and they can be downloaded and run on private hardware.

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1: 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So that was David Cody from the Top Stories podcast. And you can find the podcast and give it a follow for News Explained anytime.
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1: Well, it's good to be with you here on News Radio this Saturday morning right across Australia. It's time to talk finance now and see how the European and American markets finished this week. Colin Chaczynski is the Chief Market Strategist with SIA Wealth Management, and he joined us now from North America. Colin, hello to you and thanks for being with us.
7: Thanks. Good morning, Rhiannon.
1: How have the markets closed?
7: Nice positive finish to the day and the month. And this was encouraging considering the first half of this week was pretty bad. But Thursday, Friday turned it around. Dow Jones finished up 0.5%, gaining 276 points, finishing at 52,485. The S&P 500 gained 52 points to close at 7,489. The NASDAQ gained 251 points, or about 1%. Finishing at 25,373. In Europe today, trading was mixed. The DAX gained 17 points to finish at 25,629. The FTSE lost 30 points, finishing at 10,868. The price of oil gained 99 cents a barrel, or 1.2%, finishing at $84.58 a barrel. The price of gold lost $57 an ounce, or 1.4%, to finish at $4,103 an ounce.
1: And Colin, also this week we've had earnings reports, but when it comes to the group known as the Magnificent Seven, there have been differing reactions. What more can you tell us about that?
7: Certainly. So the Magnificent Seven are the seven biggest stocks in the United States, and they're all technology companies, and a lot of them reported earnings this week. And in your previous segment, we were speaking to the growth of AI, and the growth of AI and related to companies and stocks has been a huge theme this week of which companies are benefiting, which companies are not. And there have been significant winners and losers here. And so two nights ago, we had Microsoft and Meta Platforms report, and Microsoft gained about 15% on its earnings, and Meta sold off dramatically. But we saw it again today. Amazon.com gained 15% off of a earnings report suggesting they were getting cloud computing and AI growth. And Apple, on the other hand, was talking about chip shortages and higher costs, and their stock fell 7% today. So it's something that a theme that has emerged is this idea of winners and losers from AI in the corporate world and the stock market.
1: All right. Really interesting. Colin Chaczynski, thanks very much for your time.
7: My pleasure. Have a nice weekend.
1: You too. And Colin is the Chief Market Strategist with SIA Wealth Management.
8: Are there any winners in the cost of living crisis? What's causing the algal bloom?
9: Questions. They've never been more important. So the one thing we'll never question is our duty to keep asking. ABC News, keep asking.
1: Well, it's time now for all the latest in sport, and Mark Adnall joins us this morning. Mark, plenty going on at the Commonwealth Games in Glasgow, including some more gold for the Aussies.
10: Yes, another big morning, night. Rhiannon, good morning. Fantastic at the Commonwealth Games. Plenty of ups and downs, though. We're just about the men's 200 metres final was just started. Australia's Lachie Kennedy in that. Early Australian flag bearer Nina Kennedy claims silver in the women's pole vault. Kennedy, the gold medalist from 2022, missed her three attempts at 4.7 metres. New Zealand's Eliza McCartney claiming gold. Both athletes finished with successful clearances of 4.65 metres, but McCartney had the win due to having fewer misses during the final. Now, Australian teenager Isaac Beecroft claimed the men's race walk glory, while compatriot Sarah Billings took bronze in the women's 800 metres. The Australians also claimed three track cycling golds earlier in the day. There was some controversy, though. The Australian cycling team says it's not happy with the disqualification of Felicity Wilson-Havendon from the women's individual pursuit. Wilson-Havendon had qualified for the bronze medal race, but was...

0: Ejected from competition after event, officials had an issue with strapping on an injured soldier. A shoulder, fellow Australian Sophie Kennedy, also disqualified for an issue with a helmet. Australian Cycling Team Executive General Manager Jesse Corfe says the green and gold disappointed with the Wilson-Haffenden decision.
1: Being that it's non-measurable and subjective, unfortunately that conclusion is final, which we're most certainly not happy with, and Fliss is upset, of course, who is now our main concern.
0: To the AFL, the Fremantle Dockers have set a new club record of 18 wins in a regular season with a 37-point victory over the Bulldogs, 11-12, 78-5, 11-41 last night. It was an arm wrestle in the first half before Fremantle broke clear in a scrappy contest, kicking six unanswered goals either side of three-quarter time. Josh Tracy kicked three goals in his 100th game for the Dockers, while Caleb Sarong stood up in critical moments, kicking two goals. Fremantle star Andrew Brayshaw has told ABC Sport his side felt in control for most of the day.
2: Physical contest from the start. Their pressure was really strong and they just flooded our forward 50 in. We knew that they were going to try and do something like that. So it was messy, but you know, it felt like we were in control for pretty much the whole game and knew eventually we'd get it done.
0: To the NRL, Canterbury Bankstown has moved into the top eight after a hard-fought 36-22 win over the Storm in Melbourne. An impressive second half set up the victory after the two teams were locked at 16 all with the break. Captain Stephen Crichton led the way, scoring two tries, guiding his side to its sixth win from seven matches. The injury-depleted Storm now at risk of missing the finals for the first time in 16 years. Canterbury forward Max King has told ABC Sport he believes his team is improving each week.
3: When you come to Melbourne, you know, it's always a tough feat. And yeah, I felt like they're a better team out there for large periods out there tonight. So I'm just glad to come away with a win. We're in the eight, but it means nothing, you know. So there's a number of teams looming. And we just want to make sure that we're improving each week. And we want to be a good team for when we make the semis, that we can do something.
0: Earlier, the Dolphins last night held off St. George Illawarra Dragons 28-22 in Wollongong. And the NRLW competition has arrived in the New South Wales Riverina region with the league's Magic Round Showcase kicking off later this morning. Bridget Murphy has the details.
4: 12 teams, 2 days, one venue, back-to-back rugby league in Wagga Wagga. Magic Round was introduced in the Women's National Rugby League last year, with the competition partnering with the New South Wales government to tour it across regional areas instead of playing it in the big cities. The Sharks and the Tigers will be the first to face off today, followed by Dragons v Roosters and Raiders v Cowboys. Tomorrow we'll see Bulldogs v Broncos, Warriors v Titans, and finally the Eels taking on the Knights. Bridget Murphy, ABC Sport, Wagga Wagga.
0: So, Rhiannon, plenty of news out of the Commonwealth Games. Australian flag bearer Nina Kennedy claimed silver in the women's pole vault. Kennedy, the gold medalist from 2022, missed her three attempts at 4.7 metres, while New Zealand's Eliza McCartney claimed gold. Both athletes finished with successful clearances of 4.65 metres, but McCartney took the medal due to having fewer misses during the final, and Australia's Lockie Kennedy has missed out on the gold in the 200 metres final. So plenty more to come. I'll have an update in about 25 minutes' time.
5: Yeah, that's not the outcome Lockie Kennedy will have been hoping for in that. Thanks very much, Mark, for that update. Let's check the weather now across our capitals. Brisbane heading for 21 degrees today, a shower or two for you. You'll also need that brolly handy in Sydney, heading for 17 with showers. Canberra's chilly for you at the moment, down to minus 3, warming to 15 today. Melbourne on track for a top of 16. It'll be mostly sunny. 15 in Hobart, cloudy. Adelaide, a sunny day for you there, 15 degrees. A couple of showers possible in Perth, heading for 17 today. A little bit warmer for you in Darwin today, a top of 32. It's 22 degrees at the moment. Clear skies. Time now for a news update.

0: ABC News, I'm Eliza Getzey. Foreign Minister Penny Wong is set to deliver a keynote address for the second day of the 26th annual Garma Festival. Nate Woodall has more from Northeast Arnhem Land.
1: It's been 50 years since the Aboriginal Land Rights Northern Territory Act was legislated. Today, Chairman of the Yothu Yindi Foundation, Jawa Yunipingu, will take to the Garma stage to reflect on the milestone and outline his vision for the

0: next 50 years. Foreign Affairs Minister Penny Wong will also take to the stage in the absence of Prime Minister Anthony Albanese, joined by Indigenous Australians Minister Malindiri McCarthy. Rounding out the day will be an address from the Prime Minister of the Democratic Republic of Timor-Leste, Janana Gusmao, and a special performance by singer-songwriter Emma Donovan.
1: US President Donald Trump has denied speaking with FIFA President Gianni Infantino about the World Soccer governing body offering stakes to external investors. FIFA plans to create a $20 billion subsidiary to run the World Cup and its other events and will offer stakes of up to 20% to investors. FIFA says a company founded by Joshua Kushner, the brother of Mr. Trump's son-in-law, Jared Kushner, is expected to lead the proposed investor group. President Trump has told journalists he knows nothing about the plan.
2: Mr. Infantino speak to you about their proposal to sell a stake in the World Cup, and is that something you support? Did FIFA or Mr. Infantino speak to you about their proposal to sell a stake in
3: no,
2: the
3: World Cup? No, I never spoke to him.
1: Spain's prime minister is under pressure to get the country's border in a North African territory under control after a mass influx of undocumented migrants. Here's Europe correspondent Elias Kluwer.
4: It's estimated up to 60,000 people have crossed the border from Morocco into the Spanish territory of Ceuta in North Africa. Several died trying to make the perilous crossing, which usually involves swimming massive distances around the border from Morocco. The Spanish Prime Minister, Pedro Sanchez, has described the influx of migrants as an attack and has beefed up the border security in the area, while other European leaders say they are extremely alarmed, with Italy's Prime Minister, Giorgia Meloni, saying she'll go to extraordinary lengths to protect the country's borders.
1: The United Nations Meteorological Agency has warned the El Niño weather pattern is expected to intensify over the next 3 months, contributing to record-breaking heat waves across the Northern Hemisphere, including Europe. The BBC's Imogen Fox reports.
5: This year had already seen higher than average temperatures before El Niño even got started. Globally, June was the second hottest month ever. In Europe, it was the hottest. Wildfires are raging in France and Spain. Drought is destroying crops across the continent. But the WMO predicts things are likely to get worse. The world can no longer afford to wait, the UN said today. Governments must take action now to protect populations from extreme heat and stop investing in fossil fuels.
1: More Australians than ever before are accessing the National Debt Helpline, with the coordinator saying being employed isn't the financial security it used to be. More than 183,000 people contacted the helpline last financial year, with more than 40% of those having part-time or full-time employment. Coordinator Vicky Staff says there's been an increase in demand for services in recent months.
6: It really spiked when the war in Iran started. So that's when we started to see really big increases in people reaching out for help. And a lot of that, we think, had to do with the spike in petrol and diesel prices.
1: Homicide Squad detectives are investigating the death of a man in Melbourne southeast yesterday afternoon. Police say the 36-year-old was found in a Jamison Court home in Pakenham around 1 o'clock. The circumstances surrounding his death are yet to be established, but it's being treated as suspicious. At the Commonwealth Games, two Australians have medalled in the women's long jump as the green and gold continue a successful night of athletics finals in Glasgow. Lucy Sharp claimed silver and Ailey Kowalczyk won bronze in the event after flag bearer Nina Kennedy had taken silver in the women's pole vault. Sprinter Lachlan Kennedy finished sixth in the final of the men's 200 metres, and earlier, teenager Isaac Beecroft claimed gold in the men's race walk. And briefly, in the AFL, the Dockers have set a new club record of 18 wins in a regular season with a 37-point victory over the Bulldogs, 11-12-78 to 5-11-41. You're up to date with all the latest from ABC News. 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
7: A very good morning to you. I'm Rhiannon Elston. It's great to be with you right across the country this Saturday. Making news, Donald Trump claims Israel is very happy with a US-led agreement to disarm Hamas in Gaza.
3: It's a great breakthrough. Nobody's ever thought that would be possible, to disarm Hamas.
7: More on that deal in just a moment. Also, we'll get the details on what's happening at the Queensland inquiry into the construction union, the CFMEU. And we'll hear from 16-year-old Matt.

0: Maddie Murphy, who's trading her tiny outback town for one of Europe's most prestigious ballet schools. First, though, US President Donald Trump claims that Israel is very happy with an agreement reached by his so-called Board of Peace for the complete disarmament of Hamas and other Palestinian armed groups in Gaza. Under the agreement, which will be carried out in phases, Israeli forces would withdraw as disarmament proceeds, and an international stabilization force would work with a new Palestinian police force to secure the enclave. While there's been no confirmation by Israel, Mr. Trump has called the agreement a major breakthrough, saying nobody had thought it would be possible to disarm Hamas. Here's more of what he's had to say.
1: Israel's very happy about it. Israel helped us. And they've been very good. They've been very good about it. Most people said that would be a deal that would be undoable. Now, will it go through?

0: after more than a year in a holding facility. The shark pup Archie will be on display at the aquarium in Sydney's Darling Harbour. Well, we'll head to Queensland now for the inquiry into the construction union, the CFMEU. A well-known anti-corruption expert has refused to withdraw his allegations that notorious Melbourne gangland figure turned businessman Mick Gatto controls a network of labour hire companies. Geoffrey Watson SC has written a report on alleged criminal conduct on Victorian government building projects, and he was under cross-examination at the hearing by Mick Gatto's lawyer. David Sparks has been following the hearing.
1: If you're investigating corruption, you probably expect some level of conflict, and Geoffrey Watson faced a barrage of criticism.
2: I suggest to you that that is a blatantly misleading statement concocted to create drama and suspicion when it's just patently untrue.
3: I reject what you're saying.
1: At Queensland's Commission of Inquiry into the CFMEU and misconduct in the construction industry, Geoffrey Watson was questioned about his report on alleged criminal conduct on the Big Build, which is the name given to the multi-billion dollar series of infrastructure projects by the Victorian government. Mr. Watson, who has a long history as an anti-corruption lawyer, was commissioned by the national head of the CFMEU to conduct the investigation. His final report was titled Rotting from the Top. In it, he found Mr. Gatto controls a network of labour hire and traffic management firms that benefited from corrupt activity on the projects. Those companies were part of the M Group, which Mr. Watson alleges used so-called dummy directors to hide the involvement of Mick Gatto. A lawyer representing M Group, Simon Wilson, disputed that, arguing Mr. Watson had exaggerated Mr. Gatto's involvement in the companies.
2: You say when the original, in paragraph 852, when the original M Group entities were set up, they were established and owned by Gatto's company, Arbitration and Mediation Services. Well, that's not true, is it? That's just not true on the face of the company records.
3: You've got to remember that what I'm dealing with are the facts and drawing inferences from a wide range of circumstances.
2: It is true.
3: If the word ownership is too loose for you, control will be enough.
2: Well, we can only go with what's in your report and what the public read when they read your report.
1: This question of whether Mick Gatto owns the companies or to what extent he controls them was hotly disputed by the two men, at times frustrating the inquiry's commissioner, Stuart Wood.
2: Yes, that is. All right, recorded. I'll rephrase it.
4: We can't go on with this talking over each other. The questioner asks a question. The witness responds to the question. If the question's relevant, it's allowed. If the answer's responsive, it's allowed. So let's just play by the orthodox rules.
1: Responding to Mr. Wilson's claims that he'd exaggerated Mr. Gatto's control over M Group, at one point, Geoffrey Watson said,
3: I think we've been at cross purposes all along. Are you basing this on the fact that Gatto fills out forms accurately for ASIC, for the company's register?
2: I'm basing
3: it. Because if you are, I think you're making a terrible mistake.
2: I'm basing it
3: upon facts. Things which demonstrate his ownership or control.
1: This hearing in Queensland discussing alleged crimes in Victoria comes at a time when Victorian politics is dominated by the issue. The new Victorian Premier, Ben Carroll, who stepped into the role on Tuesday, has agreed to hold a Royal Commission into corruption on government worksites. That came after his predecessor, Jacinta Allen, refused to do so despite growing calls for a major inquiry. It's seen as one of the factors behind her plummeting popularity and her ultimate demise. Under questioning today from Mr. Wilson, Geoffrey Watson refused to retract his claims that $1 million worth of payments to Mr. Gatto for mediation services were suspect. But Mr. Wood argued it was a fair price.
2: And I'm suggesting to you that, yes, even though $1 million over that period may seem a lot, it's actually could be argued to be commercially worthwhile if that's the only way you can protect your contracts if you're being kicked off or blocked from sites by heavier and bigger unionists.
1: Mick Gatto was arrested and released without charge in June by a police task force investigating corruption on government infrastructure projects in Victoria. Details of the Royal Commission announced by the new Victorian Premier Ben Carroll have not yet been set, but he says he wants exhaustive terms of reference that will leave no one outside the scope of the investigation.
0: David Sparks with that report. Well, we'll stay in Queensland for a moment, but head to the vast outback because it's from there to one of Europe's most prestigious

0: ballet schools that Queensland teenager Maddie Murphy is about to swap the paddock for Switzerland. The 16-year-old grew up in Julia Creek, but like many young people from the region, she had to move away for high school. Now this month, she'll begin the next chapter of her dance career nearly 15,000 kilometres from home. Zara Margolis has the details.
1: She's been dancing since she was five, but when Maddie Murphy got to boarding school in Brisbane, that's when she started taking it seriously.
2: It's strength, it's muscle memory, it's quick thinking, so you remember the choreography. But once you get all of that in your body, you just flow and you move and you put everything, all your emotions and everything you have into this movement. And it just feels incredible, and it's a great way to express yourself.
1: She'd grown up in the outback near Julia Creek in Queensland's northwest. She loved horses, but she also loved her ballet shoes and pirouettes. And in grade nine, she decided dance was going to be her focus.
2: I just found this love for ballet because it's so hard, and I almost love that about it because it's graceful. You have to make it look easy, but it's such a complex form of dance. There's so much technique and effort and strength that goes into it.
1: While in grade nine at boarding school, Maddie took her studies online so she could train and dance all day.
2: Because I'd really grown to love this art form, and I'd wake up, do some school in the morning online. I went to ACC online, which is like an Australian Christian college, distance ed, and then you'd go to dance from 9 till 4, and then you'd come home and have to do all your schoolwork and then do it all over again the next day. There were definitely hard times, don't get me wrong. The last thing you wanted to do when you came home from full days of dance was math.
1: Maddie finished her schooling in grade 10 and now trains at an academy in Sydney. But not for much longer. She's been accepted into a dance school in Switzerland. And while most 16-year-olds may be daunted by the prospect of studying abroad, Maddie says her outback upbringing has prepared her for anything.
2: Because I think it has made me stronger, like I'm preparing to go to Switzerland in about 5 weeks, but I've lived away from home since I was 11, so I feel like the homesickness is not going to be as hard, and I've learnt to be strong and how to support myself, and that I've always got my parents and my family to fall back on if I need them. And I'm also so grateful that I got to grow up out here in such a beautiful place. Like, I had an amazing childhood. I got to have fun while still doing the things I loved and getting those opportunities. So I kind of take bits and pieces of me from the outback to the city wherever I go, and just like little memories and moments, and I think the same grit and hardworking aspects of it into my dancing.
1: Maddie will be dancing at the Tarns Academy Zurich Dance School for up to 4 years.
2: The course is 3 to 4 years. I suppose you get assessed over time, obviously, and you have to pass each year to continue at the school. And they'll talk to your teachers and discuss whether you go for the fourth year or if you're ready to leave at three. Then you start auditioning for companies, so hopefully to get a job and start getting paid.
1: But for now, the teen from Julia Creek in outback Queensland is coming to terms with being selected to study in Zurich, one of 20 or so dancers from around the world.
2: It's still a bit surreal, honestly. I think it'll finally sink in once I start packing soon and get looking at flights. Yeah, it feels incredible and I'm so grateful.
0: And that was 16-year-old Maddie Murphy from northwest Queensland preparing to jet off to Switzerland to take up ballet at the Zurich Ballet School. And she was ending that report by Zara Margolis.
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0: Well, it's time now for all the latest in sport, and Mark Adonall is with us again this morning. And Mark, the athletics well underway at the Com Games in Glasgow.
5: Sure is, Rhiannon. Good morning. All happening.

0: At the Commonwealth Games, we've just had the 200 metres final, the men's and the women's. Australia's Tori Lewis has missed out in the medal. She just finished sixth. That race just finished a couple of minutes ago. Before that, Australian sprinter Lachlan Kennedy, he also finished sixth in the final of the men's 200 metres. So Lachlan Kennedy and Tori Lewis, unfortunately, both missing out on medals in the 200 metre finals. Two Australians, they have won medals in the women's long jump at the Games. Pretty successful night morning for the green and gold. Lucy Sharp claimed silver. Ayla Kolovicic won bronze in that event. And flag bearer Nina Kennedy won silver in the women's pole vault. But yeah, just repeating the those big races just wrapped up. Tori Lewis, sixth in the women's 200 metres final. Lachlan Kennedy also finishing in sixth spot. Meanwhile, Australian teenager Isaac Beecroft has taken gold in the men's race walk at the Games. Another big night. Beecroft won by just over a second after a tense struggle with Kenyan athlete Stephen Kayu. The Australian says the pair was engaged in a verbal battle as well as a foot race.
1: Knew he'd be there waiting for me to kick because he was kind of taunting me the entire race, telling me to go around, come on, lead it, mate. And I was just saying, in your dreams, champ, this is not happening today. So I knew he'd come back around me, and then as soon as he did, I thought I'd really drop the hammer and see if I could break him, and I did.
0: To the AFL, the Fremantle Dockers have secured a top two finish in a home qualifying final after a 37-point win over the Western Bulldogs in Perth last night. ABC Sports, Clint Wilden has the details.
2: The Dockers have all but secured their second minor premiership, setting a new club record of 18 wins in a home and away season with victory over the Bulldogs. The visitors made the game an arm wrestle for the first half before the Dockers broke clear in the scrappy contest, kicking six unanswered goals either side of three-quarter time. Josh Tracy celebrated his 100th game by booting three goals for Frio. The Dockers remain unbeaten in Perth in 2026. Clint Wilden, ABC Sport, Perth.
0: To the NRL, the Melbourne Storm is on the cusp of missing the finals for the first time in 16 years after a 36-22 defeat by the Canterbury Bankstown Bulldogs at home. It was the Bulldogs' sixth win in seven games. It was a tight first half, scores locked at 16-all at the break before the Bulldogs found another gear in the second half. Stephen Crichton bagged a double while the Storm was without stars Cameron Munster and Harry Grant. Melbourne centre Nick Meaney has told ABC Sport his team didn't use the ball well enough.
3: Disappointing. I thought our effort was really good, just a few moments in our team. And yeah, I don't know, credit to them. They're a good side. They always bring that physicality and stuff. I thought we matched it pretty well, probably just not as smart with the ball and as clean with the ball.
0: Earlier, the Dolphins held off a fast-finishing Dragons side, 28 points to 22 in Wollongong. The head of soccer's world governing body, FIFA, is under mounting pressure over his plans to sell a stake in the World Cup. North America correspondent Lauren Day reports.
4: The backlash against Gianni Infantino.

0: deceived about the plan and that it must not go ahead. The UEFA League said it would boycott the World Cup in protest, and British Prime Minister Andy Burnham has called for Infantino to resign. US President Donald Trump said he didn't speak to Infantino about the sell-off plans, despite their close relationship and the fact that his son-in-law's brother, Joshua Kushner, is expected to lead the proposed investor group. Lauren Day, ABC News, Washington.
1: So, Rhiannon, back to the Commonwealth Games in Glasgow. Those latest results coming through. The final of the 200 metres, the men's. Sprinter Lachlan Kennedy finished sixth. And Tori Lewis in the women's, she also finished in sixth spot as well. But we have had plenty of success overnight, mainly cycling gold medals overnight. Georgia Baker, 10-kilometre scratch race. Oliver Bled in the men's 4,000-metre pursuit. Isaac Beecroft won the men's 10,000-metre walk. So still a pretty good night for Australia, very good night for Australia. And a couple of days to go, hoping for quite a few more medals to come, Rhiannon.
2: We live in hope, but it's a good hope. Mark Adnall, thanks so much. Checking the weather now across our capitals. Brisbane, you're on track for a top of 21 degrees today with a couple of showers. You'll also see wet weather in Sydney today. 17 is your maximum. Pretty frosty in Canberra at the moment. -3, warming to 15. Staying dry though. Melbourne heading for 16 today, mostly sunny. Hobart, your top today, 15 degrees. It's a cloudy day today. Adelaide, sunny. 15, the maximum for you. Perth, 17, your top today. A shower or two in the mix as well. Staying dry, though, in Darwin, you're heading for 32. Time now for 10 minutes of news.

0: Correspondent Elias Kluwer with more.
1: It's estimated up to 60,000 people have crossed from Morocco into the Spanish territory of Ceuta in just a couple of days. Several died trying to swim to the European territory, but others appeared to walk across the border with little trouble and almost no resistance from Moroccan authorities. Spain's Prime Minister has vowed to deport anyone who entered illegally, describing it as an attack. He's under pressure from other EU leaders, including Italy's Giorgia Meloni, who says she'll go to extraordinary measures to protect the country's borders. Elias Kluwer, ABC News.
0: And the World Meteorological Organization has warned this year's El Niño weather pattern is expected to intensify over the next 3 months. More from Tim Wharton.
2: This year has already seen higher than average temperatures registered, and the warnings about the future are even more dire. With El Niño just getting started, globally June has been the second hottest month ever, while in Europe it has been the hottest. Wildfires are raging in France and Spain and also in Canada, while drought is destroying crops across Europe. And the World Meteorological Organization is predicting things are likely to get worse. The UN says the world can no longer afford to wait, and governments must take action now to protect populations from extreme heat and stop investing in fossil fuels.
0: Federal Industry Minister Tim Ayres has refused to answer questions about why a northern Tasmanian smelter will not be eligible for a $2 billion support package. The details from political reporter Josh Duggan.
3: Earlier this week, Federal Bass MP Jess Teasdale told 936 ABC Hobart the Bell Bay Aluminium would not be eligible for the federal government's Green Aluminium Production Credit Scheme. That's despite an assurance from Minister Ayres when the scheme was announced that it would be. When the ABC asked Minister Ayres what triggered the backflip, a spokesperson said the Commonwealth continues to work productively with the facility. The smelter needs a new power deal by the end of August, but its owners haven't been able to agree on a price with Hydro Tasmania. The state government says federal support could cover the gap.
0: And you're listening to ABC News. I'm Eliza Getzey. Having a job is becoming less of a guarantee of financial security for Australians, with the National Debt Helpline having its biggest year on record last financial year. 183,000 people sought support, and about 40% of those had full-time or part-time employment. Adelaide financial counsellor Peter Gantley says anyone can be affected by debt, and he's reminding people support is available.
4: Financial pressures aren't limited by our circumstances, they can apply to all of us, regardless of our position in society or our employment position or our family position or our income position.
0: Coral caves in southern parts of the Great Barrier Reef are showing promising signs of recovery from the worst bleaching event on record. More from Johanna Marie.
5: The major coral bleaching event occurred in 2024 and was the first time in recorded history the southernmost coral cay, Lady Elliot Island, had been impacted. Marine biologist Erin Watson says the island's reef has almost fully recovered.
6: 40% of our corals that were surveyed, they bleached, but 90% of those corals recovered.
5: She says Cyclone Alfred cooled the ocean temperature by 2 degrees last year and provided some relief. Bleaching occurs during marine heat waves when coral becomes stressed and expels its zooxanthellae, the algae that provides it with nutrients and colour.
0: Mike Emsley, a research team leader at the Australian Institute of Marine Science, says while there's been remarkable recovery

0: house fire in Melbourne southeast that left a woman with serious injuries. Crews were called to the blaze in Narrowarren South shortly before 7:30 last night. The 30-year-old woman was taken to hospital with serious burns. Australian teenager Isaac Beecroft has taken gold in the men's race walk at the Commonwealth Games, with the green and gold enjoying another successful night on the track in Glasgow. Beecroft triumphed by just over a second after a tense struggle with Kenyan athlete Stephen Kayu. The Australian says the pair was engaged in a verbal battle as well as a foot race.
1: Knew he'd be there waiting for me to kick because he was kind of taunting me the entire race, telling me to go around, come on, lead it, mate. And I was just saying, in your dreams, champ, this is not happening today. So I knew he'd come back around me, and then as soon as he did, I thought I'd really drop the hammer and see if I could break him, and I did.
0: And flag bearer Nina Kennedy took silver as a host of Australians claimed minor medals on a busy night of athletics finals after the nation's cyclists took 3 golds at the Velodrome. And in other sport, here's Mark Adnall.
2: In the AFL, the Fremantle Dockers recorded their 18th win of the season with a hard-fought 37-point victory over the Western Bulldogs at Perth Stadium, 11-12-78-5-11-41. Dockers forward Josh Tracy kicked 3 goals in his 100th game, while Caleb Sarong had 2 goals. Fremantle's Andrew Brayshaw has told ABC Sport the team is full of confidence.
3: Physical contest from the start. Their pressure was really strong and they just flooded our forward 50 in. We knew that they were going to try and do something like that. So it was messy, but you know, it felt like we were in control for pretty much the whole game and knew eventually we'd get it done.
2: In women's AFL, Australia takes on Ireland this afternoon at North Sydney Oval. To the NRL, the Canterbury Bankstown Bulldogs have beaten the Storm 36-22 in Melbourne, and the Dolphins had a 28-22 win over the St. George Illawarra Dragons.

0: Many who made it into Sita on previous days are already heading back. Spain's Prime Minister Pedro Sanchez has also arrived in Sita.
1: We defined what happened yesterday as an attack, a violation of Spain's territorial integrity. Ceuta is a Spanish city, and what happened yesterday deserves our

Response to the fuel crisis and queues imposed in Russia by Ukrainian drone strikes on refineries. Putin's escalation inflicting the same back. Russia's elite drone units make a public point of their strikes on Ukraine, releasing a video of 9 being hit. The damage is real, unexpected, and growing. Another sign absolutely nothing is off limits in Moscow's invasion of choice.

0: to private investors. That plan would seem to be unravelling spectacularly, despite FIFA's insistence it'll press ahead with it. And that's after the Asian Football Confederation joined its European counterpart and the federation that represents North and Central America and the Caribbean in rejecting the idea. And now, after an even more direct blow to the FIFA president, Gianni Infantino, after his senior advisor, Carlos Cordeiro, resigned, he called the proposal a bad deal for football. So what will happen from here? Well, David Goldblatt has written extensively about FIFA. He's the author of the book, The Ball is Round, A Global History of Football. Here's his take on it.
1: Well, it all depends what you mean by FIFA. The national associations that make it up are not going to push it forward. It turns out the executive council of FIFA has had no discussions of this. Even Infantino's inner circle didn't know about this plan. So only one person is pushing ahead with anything, and that is Infantino. Is it dead in the water? I mean, if what I hear of the decisions made by three of the large federations, the Asian Football Confederation, UEFA in Europe, and CONCACAF, North America and the Caribbean. And if I've said, you know, we're boycotting the World Cup if this goes ahead, we're not having it, and everybody toes the line within those confederations, then yeah, it's dead in the water.
2: What is the essence of this story? Is it a failure of governance at FIFA, a failure of the way decisions are reached? Is that what's really irked people, particularly those federations?
1: I mean, there is a fundamental structural problem in the political and economic organisation of FIFA and its global legal status. And this has been going on for 40 years. This is just series four of intractable governance problems, non-transparency and corruption at FIFA. This has been going on since the 1980s. And the problem is that FIFA sits in a complete grey area of international law where only the Swiss law regarding NGOs, which is a completely pathetic legal instrument for regulation, actually has any oversight over it. So they can do what the hell they want and nobody can touch them in jurisprudential terms. Secondly, it's made up of 211 football associations, all of which are non-transparent, or nearly all of which are non-transparent, undemocratic, patronage, transaction, politics-driven organisations. You put those two together inside FIFA, you have no opposition, no ideological debate. You just have a transaction of votes for money between the executive and the members. Nobody wants to rock the boat. While that is happening, there will be no oversight, no challenge, no transparency, and a space is created for those with the will to power, like Infantino, to basically go freelance and make hay and no one can touch him. So this requires the most profound structural reform.
2: I wonder whether there'll be people listening to this who say, you know, that may all be true. It may be a highly imperfect organisation. I mean, life itself is messy, and yet FIFA was able to put on a fantastic show at this World Cup. So
1: it's
2: doing something right.
1: Please. The miracle here is football. That's the point, is that football is such an extraordinary thing, and we, the global football public, have chosen to invest it with meaning. That is what makes it such an incredible experience. Without that, you know, no amount of branding or sorting out stadiums, right, or putting on bad halftime shows and hydration breaks means a damn thing. We are the people that make football great. And that is why we deserve better custodians than what we've got. We make the show, not FIFA.
0: That was writer and academic David Goldblatt. He's the author of the book, The Ball is Round, A Global History of Football. And he was speaking there with the BBC about that controversial deal that's shaking football at its highest level. We'll stay with sport now. Mark Adonall is back with us. And Mark, it's only been a couple of weeks since the Men's World Cup ended, the Women's World Cup less than a year away. And here we are. It's not a great place for football to be.
3: No, not great. We just had those, big couple of weeks, longer than a few weeks, the World Cup, the men's, a fantastic tournament. And now

Within a couple of weeks, it's all changed. It's all over the place at the moment, so we will wait and see what happens, especially with the Women's World Cup next year. So we'll see what happens there. The other, we've moved on. The big sporting event now, the Commonwealth Games in Glasgow, and some mixed results for Australia overnight this morning. Australian

0: Sprinters, we were looking forward to this. Tori Lewis, Lachlan Kennedy. Now, they've both missed out on the medals in their respective 200-metre finals in Glasgow. Both athletes finished sixth after claiming minor medals and setting national records in the 100-metre events early in the Games. While in other events, Australian teenager Isaac Beecroft took the gold in the men's race walk. Australia also claimed three golds in the track cycling. Now, Nina Kennedy won silver in the women's pole vault, with New Zealand's Eliza McCartney claiming gold on a countback. Now, to tell us more about Nina Kennedy, I had a chat earlier with ABC Sports' Jessica Stewart in Glasgow.
1: Yeah, she's had to settle for silver, which naturally, you know, Nina Kennedy, she's the ultimate professional. She will be disappointed with that. She cleared 4.65, but it was on countback where she, lost to one of her Kiwi competitors, where the Kiwi competitor, Eliza McCartney, she cleared on first attempt. So naturally what happens then in this situation is the Kiwi competitor moves into first position, the gold medal position, and unless Nina Kennedy can clear that same height on first attempt, she has to effectively clear the next height, which was 4.7 metres, to go ahead, and she failed on all three attempts. So Nina Kennedy settling for silver, and as I mentioned, she'd be naturally disappointed given she was in a great form, only recently setting Australia a new Australian record, but we are incredibly proud of her as a nation, no doubt. So she should 100% be really proud of that effort.
0: And Jess, the other highlights of this morning at the Games.
1: Yeah, some great highlights. Sarah Billings has picked up a bronze medal in that women's 800. I think it's been over 30 years since we last claimed a medal in this particular event at a Commonwealth Games. So that was fantastic to see. And young man by the name of Isaac Beecroft, he took out the 10,000 metres race walk, and he was just excellent. He, you know, was in a really great duel with a fellow Kenyan competitor for most of the 25 laps that he was competing in here at Scottson Stadium, and just at the end broke away, kicked and got that lead, and he was celebrating as he came down the home straight and really embracing it all with the crowds.
0: Fantastic result, that one. That's ABC Sports' Jessica Stewart in Glasgow. To the other sport, the NRL first. The Canterbury Bankstown Bulldogs have struck a blow to the Storm's finals hopes after a 36-22 away win in Melbourne. ABC Sports' Brett Sprigg has the details.
2: An impressive second half set up the win for the Bulldogs after a 16-all halftime deadlock. Two tries to captain Stephen Crichton put the exclamation point on the victory, which puts Canterbury back in the top eight. The injury-depleted Storm now faced with the prospect of missing the finals for the first time in 16 years. Earlier in Wollongong, the Dolphins held off a fast-finishing St. George Illawarra Dragons, winning 28-22. Brett Sprigg, ABC Sport, Melbourne.
0: To the AFL, the Fremantle Dockers have secured a top two finish with their 18th win of the season, defeating the Bulldogs by 37 points, 11-12, 78-5, 11-41. Fremantle broke clear in the second half, kicking six unanswered goals either side of three-quarter time. Key forward Josh Tracy kicked three goals in his 100th game, while Carl Warner took 13 marks. Fremantle remains undefeated at home, are on track to secure the minor premiership and a home qualifying final. Bulldogs coach Luke Beveridge says his team missed its opportunities.
3: Times in the game when we were in there from a scoreboard perspective, we had momentum opportunities, we fumbled the ball or we mucked up gilt-edged chances, and we fueled Fremantle's game, and we didn't cope too well at the end of the game. So it's a disappointing night.
0: And in tennis, Australia's Alex Dermoor has been knocked out of the Washington Open. He lost to American Brandon Nakashima in the quarterfinals, 7-6, 6-4. Rhiannon, and a bit of bad luck for Alex Dermoor. Good luck to the Aussies, though. Commonwealth Games, still more to come there. Hopefully we get a bag more medals before we go. We've done so well so far.
4: Certainly have. We'll be listening for all of those updates. Mark Adnall, thanks so much. Checking the weather now across our capitals. A couple of showers for you in Brisbane today and a top of 21. A few showers on the radar in Sydney as well. Your maximum 17. Very chilly in the nation's capital this morning. It's -3 right now. Warming to 15 though today. Cool in Melbourne at the moment as well. Just 3 degrees. Your top today is 16. Hobart, it's 5 for you right now. Warming to 15. Staying dry. Adelaide, 15 and sunny for you today. Couple of showers on the forecast for you in Perth, a top of 17. And Darwin, 32 is your maximum with clear skies.

0: Well, it's time now for a news update with Eliza Getzy. Eliza, hello.
1: Morning, Rhiannon. The Spanish government says many of the estimated 60,000 migrants who entered Spanish territory from Morocco have returned home. At least 57 people died during attempts to cross into the enclave of Ceuta in North Africa. Spain's Prime Minister has blamed trafficking gangs for the surge and vowed to deport anyone who entered illegally. Victoria's new premier is set to unveil his cabinet next week. Ben Carroll has three vacancies to fill after taking over from Jacinta Allen, with the departures of her factional allies Harriet Shing and Lily D'Ambrosio. The caucus will meet on Monday to vote on who should join the front bench. Palestinians in Gaza have expressed scepticism about whether a declaration from Hamas that it will lay down its weapons will ever be implemented. The US president heralded the agreement from Hamas as a major step on the path to peace, and he says Israel likes the deal, but Israel is yet to formally comment. Meanwhile, Donald Trump has denied speaking with FIFA president Gianni Infantino about the world soccer governing body offering stakes to external investors, responding with "who?" when asked by reporters. FIFA says a company founded by Joshua Kushner, the brother of Mr. Trump's son-in-law, Jared Kushner, is expected to lead the proposed investor group. And a new report from the eSafety Commissioner has found Australian children aged 10 to 15 are using social media at the same rate as before the government's social media ban came in. Despite a ban on platforms like Instagram, Snapchat and TikTok, the online watchdog found more than 80% of kids were still using age-restricted platforms, and around half of them said platforms hadn't even checked their age. And a grey nurse shark pup, Archie, is being brought into Sydney's aquarium for the public to see after being raised in a holding facility. The critically endangered shark was born in the aquarium in November 2024, and now he lives with five adult grey nurse sharks at the aquarium in Darling Harbour. And there'll be more news right here in just under half an hour.
0: Eliza, thanks very much for the update.
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0: Thanks very much for your company here on News Radio this Saturday, the 1st of August. Making news, Israel yet to officially comment as Donald Trump hails a deal to disarm Hamas in Gaza as a major breakthrough. Indigenous land rights in focus on day two of the Garma Festival in northeast Arnhem Land. We'll head live there in just a moment. And
3: yeah, Noosa tax. What do you expect with Noosa? That's outrageous, is a common one.
0: We'll take you to Noosa, where the local council and the wedding industry are at odds over the cost of getting married on public land. First, though, day two of Australia's largest Indigenous gathering will see major discussions about the future of land rights as the 26th annual Garma Festival continues in northeast Arnhem Land. Foreign Minister Penny Wong is set to deliver a keynote address today in the absence of Prime Minister Anthony Albanese, and that follows a speech yesterday from Julian Lisa, Shadow Minister for Indigenous Australians. The ABC's Nate Woodle is there and joins us now. Nate, good morning to you.
4: Good morning, Rhiannon, and good to be with you from beautiful Gulkula.
0: Well, Penny Wong will speak today, but we have been hearing Anthony Albanese is not attending the festival this year. Is there a sense of disappointment over that?
4: Yeah, that's right. Look, there is a sense of disappointment. There's a little sense of disappointment from local mob, but I think front of mind is Garma for them. I think, you know, they've been holding this festival for 26 years. It's always been a chance to have tough conversations with politicians, come together to celebrate culture. I think the absence of the Prime Minister hasn't gone unnoticed, but it isn't dampening the spirits for sure. But it also comes off the back of course, he made this promise to attend the festival every year while he was sitting in that top job. He also returned after the defeat of The Voice to talk about Makarrata, which means coming together after tough times. Now, it certainly has been tough times for Indigenous Australians across the country with the release of the latest Closing the Gap target report showing that only one target has been met and we're halfway through that timeline. There's also the racism inquiry happening right now. So very tough time. His absence is possibly on the mind of people here today. But as you said, Penny Wong will be joining us today to deliver a keynote speech. So I think the attention has turned towards what she will have to say.
0: And major discussions about the future of land rights for Indigenous Australians will continue. What are you expecting there?
4: Yeah, well, yesterday we heard, just for the local Yolngu community here, the Northern Territory government announced ongoing 10-year land agreements, which effectively gives the local communities here on the Gove Peninsula more self-determination over their land once the Rio Tinto mining operations close in 2029. So that's a very local example of what those conversations have been like. On a national scale, it's certainly yet to be seen. We do know that we were hearing from Noel Pearson today, the lawyer and human land rights activist. We're also hearing from the chair of the foundation, who will be reflecting on the 50 years since the Land Rights Act Northern Territory legislation was signed, and what that might look like over the next 50 years for land rights for Indigenous Australians. So big conversations to be had for sure.
0: On a lighter note, Garma's a cultural festival, plenty of performances. What stood out for you so far?
4: Oh, look, there's been some incredible performances, some really amazing Yolngu musical artists singing last night, but also the Bungul dance ceremony yesterday was just incredible. And I'm not sure if, you know, your listeners have had a chance to see any of the footage of this festival so far, but previous years, those images are just striking. The dancers painted in and wearing yellow, it's just really an incredible sight, and really incredible. Incredible to be a part of.
0: Yeah, and obviously there's a lot going on culturally, politically, but I heard a certain blue-coloured guest stole the show. What can you tell us about that?
4: Yeah, that's right. The Bungul dancers, before their ceremony yesterday, had a very special opportunity to meet everybody's favourite blue healer, Bluey, who popped up for a meet and greet. Just a smile on the kids' faces as they ran up to give Bluey a hug. And they did a special dance for her, and the dance was telling the story of a dog. You could see a little glimmer of excitement in their eyes as they got to perform that dance. So lots of smiles all around yesterday afternoon.
0: Oh, that certainly sounds like a highlight. All right, Nate Woodall, thank you very much for bringing us up to date on all of that at the Garma Festival.
4: Thanks for having me.
0: All right, and that was the ABC's Nate Woodall there. Overseas now, and Israel is still yet to respond to a deal which would see the complete disarmament of Hamas, followed by Israeli withdrawal from Gaza. The deal was announced yesterday by US President Donald Trump and confirmed later by senior Hamas officials. President Trump says the deal represents a breakthrough that no one ever thought was possible.
5: I have an understanding with Israel. Israel is very happy about it. Israel helped us, and they've been very good. They've been very good about it. Most people said that would be a deal that would be undoable. Now, will it go through its ups and downs? It's a very complex situation over there. The people are very complex and difficult. In many cases wonderful, many cases not so wonderful. But that will be it's a great breakthrough.
0: So that was the words of Donald Trump there. CNN's Jeremy Diamond says that while Israeli government has not made comment yet, public sentiment of the agreement has been highly critical.
6: And we don't have an official comment yet from the prime minister or his office, but I can tell you that here in Israel, across the political spectrum, there has been widespread criticism of this agreement, and some of that criticism even aimed at the Israeli prime minister himself. Now, it's important to keep in mind that we are now in the swing of election season here in Israel, less than 3 months away from those elections, and among the critics of this agreement are members of the far right, but also the center-left opponent, chief opponent to Prime Minister Benjamin Netanyahu, Gadi Eisenkot, who also compared this to effectively a capitulation to Hamas. And that's because internally within Israeli politics and government, many Israeli officials view this agreement as insufficient, in part because it would allow the storage of these weapons that Hamas would be handing over for those weapons weapons to be stored under the control of this transitional Palestinian government, a government of Palestinian technocrats that would be overseen by the Board of Peace. But Israel has instead insisted on those weapons being taken out of Gaza or destroyed altogether. So there is some difference there. Now, that being said, it's important to note, you know, that this is a milestone. These negotiations have been going on for months now. It's been nearly 10 months since that October ceasefire agreement went into effect. And Hamas had resisted for a long time, even what it has agreed to in this agreement, which is to give up its weapons, to allow them to be stored under the control of this transitional Palestinian government, and ultimately to allow for the entry of the International Stabilization Force and for that Palestinian government to take over governance of the Gaza Strip. But as I spoke with a senior Hamas official earlier today, he made very clear that none of this process of handing over of these weapons is going to even begin until Israel begins to comply with the ceasefire agreement that was brokered back in October. That means no more Israeli strikes that we have been witnessing on a near daily basis inside of Gaza, killing more than 1,200 people. It means Israel pulling back to the yellow line as agreed to back in October. We know that over the last several months, Israel has actually been expanding that yellow line, taking control of more of the Gaza Strip. And so Hamas wants Israel to pull back before anything actually goes forward. And already we're getting an indication that that may be a sticking point. An Israeli official telling us today that Israel will not move its troops anywhere beyond the current yellow line, which seems to be a reference to, again, the additional territory that they've seized to encompass that new yellow line that marks Israeli-controlled Gaza. So we're already seeing the kind of disagreements beginning to surface. The sequencing here, of course, will be critical to all of this. White House and Board of Peace officials have been quite clear that while they see this as a significant achievement, they understand that it's going to be a long road ahead until we actually see the beginning of Hamas giving up those weapons. This is a process that could last some 200 to 300 days, even, according to one Board of Peace official.
0: CNN's Jeremy Diamond with that update. Well, next week, Myanmar's military ruler Min Aung Hlaing will get a significant boost to his quest for international legitimacy when he makes an official visit to neighbouring Thailand. Earlier this year, he turned himself into a notionally civilian president after holding an election which was widely condemned as rigged. Meanwhile, his army has retaken much of the territory it lost to the armed opposition movement thanks to backing from Russia and China. The BBC sees Jonathan Head has been to the Thai border town of Mae Sot to hear what those who've fled the civil war think about the military's growing strength.
7: In an old house down a side street in Mae Sot, a group of teenage boys cook their evening meal together.
8: What are you cooking?
9: Fish eggs.
8: Yeah.
7: Some are as young as 13. Yet, not long ago, they were armed and fighting.
8: So you're the chef?
9: Yeah.
10: It's a shelter for the children who are under 18 years old who are involved in the war or conflict. I rescue them.
7: Like the boys she cares for, Kine is a refugee from the civil war in Myanmar. It's not her real name. She still fears retribution on her family by the military regime against which she too once took up arms. But she's now decided she can do more good by helping the war's victims.
10: We are not born to be a soldier. And after 5 years, for me, I learned a lot about the real situation. And I start to see the children. I see what I have to do. I understood, you know, my muscle is not in my arms. It's in my brain. I can do the different way for the long fight. Revolution is not the short term. We don't know how many years we have to keep going on.
7: I'm walking down a long corridor with lots of very small rooms on either side. There are families or individuals living in all of these. This is one of dozens of safe houses which have been established all over Mae Sot to help the tens of thousands who fled from Myanmar since the coup. They arrive here in Thailand with very little money, few possessions, and with no status. They're very vulnerable.
11: I put a time bomb near the police station, and I'm trying to assassinate the informer of military government.
12: This young man says he took up arms against the military regime at the age of 17 after watching it crush peaceful protests. He was caught, jailed, and dreadfully tortured. Now he says he's had a change of heart.
13: So you lost faith in the armed struggle?
11: Yeah, I saw many casualties, and it's really difficult to see like that.
13: You're not involved in the struggle now?
11: Yeah, I just choose another way.
12: Almost everyone we spoke to was still committed to the idea of a people's revolution in Myanmar. But after 5 years of gruelling war and no end to military rule in sight, many are just too exhausted to fight any longer.

0: FIFA plans to create a $20 billion subsidiary to run the World Cup and its other events and will offer stakes of up to 20% to external investors in a move that's been rejected by many football organisations across the world. Here at home, the ACT government is urging people sensitive to smoke to check air quality before spending time outdoors today, with hazard reduction burns continuing across the territory. And Australian pole vaulter Nina Kennedy says she's disappointed after settling for silver at the Commonwealth Games in Glasgow. Well, weddings are notoriously the opposite of cheap, and even if you cut costs on a venue by getting married in a park or perhaps on a beach. In the holiday hotspot of Noosa in Queensland, the big day comes with a huge bill if you want to get married on public land. And the relationship between the wedding industry and the local council there is officially on the rocks, as Jessica Ross explains.
1: Yeah, Noosa tax. What do you expect with Noosa? That's outrageous, is a common one. It's been what?
2: Celebrant Jacqueline Gray is describing how couples react to the proposal of paying $799 to get married along the Noosa Main Beach foreshore.
1: I have never had anyone say, yeah, that's fair enough.
2: The $799 will buy couples a patch of council-maintained land for 3 hours.
1: From what I've heard from couples, there are a lot of complaints made to council about the fee and about the state of the grassed area that when they do turn up. I've had families there with rakes and snippers and cleaning and blowing the area because it hasn't been done, and just appalled at the state of the area that they've paid so much money for when they do turn up. It's really impacting our Noosa brand. It's embarrassing.
2: The permit fee has increased fivefold since 2014, when it was just $159. If you have to change the time or date, there's an additional fee of $53. The permit fee is also non-refundable, which Jodie O'Day found out the hard way in April. As a Noosa local, she wanted to marry on Main Beach because it holds special significance. But on the week of the wedding, disaster struck.
3: We'd had a lot of rain, and one of the wedding guests actually said they'd gone to the site where the wedding was going to be held. They said, look, it's not looking good. Even the day before the wedding, it was like flooded with water with a big pool in the middle.
2: They attempted to contact council to cancel the permit without success and ended up holding the ceremony at their reception venue, costing them an additional $3,000.
3: I appreciate there are rules, I appreciate there are terms and conditions. I just found it so frustrating. I'm not originally from Noosa, I'm from Adelaide. So 70, I think, of our 80 guests flew into Noosa for the wedding. So in terms of the revenue, they all stayed around the Noosa area, ate, shopped. So I did a kind of ballpark. I reckon we probably injected $50,000 to $80,000 into the local economy. You know, that was also frustrating as well, to think we're contributing to the local economy, but a local resident can't even be afforded a, you know, good gesture wheel of a small refund for a piece of land that wasn't usable.
2: Lindy Ewan has been a wedding photographer for more than 30 years in Noosa and says it wasn't always like this.
4: It was literally just like a token fee that was basically allowing you to marry there. We've gone from sort of like no consideration given whatsoever to just paying a small fee to this gigantic, gee, well, now we have to decide whether we're actually going to have a wedding in Noosa.
2: Ms Ewan and Ms Gray are part of the not-for-profit Noosa Wedding Organisation, made up of local suppliers. The organisation calculated that the average wedding guest will spend at least $2,500 during a 3-day stay.
5: You guys may now kiss.
2: Members say there's been a noticeable drop in couples choosing to get hitched in Noosa in recent years as a result of the fees. Even if couples choose not to marry on Main Beach, a permit for all other council land is $399. By comparison, the Sunshine Coast Council, directly south of Noosa, charges a flat rate of $83, while on the beach at the Gold Coast, it's absolutely free.
4: There's been a really drastic drop in the wedding numbers happening here. I think the permits is the main part of it, but I think another part is that it's actually starting to feel unwelcoming.
1: We want a review of the wedding permit fee structure to ensure that it is lawful, reasonable and economically sustainable for our local businesses.
2: Under the Local Government Act, councils are entitled to charge cost recovery fees to recoup any losses from facilitating the ceremonies. The application fee can also include a tax if the council decides the tax benefits its local government area. In a written response to the ABC,

0: BC, Noosa Council says the fee reflects end-to-end costs associated with administering permits, compliance activities where required, and the management and presentation of council land. The council says the higher fee for ceremonies along the main beach foreshore reflect the premium nature of the location and the higher level of management and presentation required. Photographer Ms. Ewan says the fees themselves are not a good look.
1: We want to welcome couples here. We want them to come and enjoy their stay. We want them to come back for holidays and things like that. So we don't want to be known as being unwelcoming.
2: And that was Noosa wedding photographer Lindy Ewan, ending that report by Jessica Ross. Well, sporting clubs are often the beating heart of rural towns. It's where lifelong friendships are forged and communities are built. At one footy club in central Queensland, it's also a family affair. Vanessa Jarrett has the story.
3: The town of Moranbah is nestled in between dozens of coal mines in the Bowen Basin. But while the economic heart of the community is found in the ground, the cultural heart is found on the footy field. The Darryl Burke Oval is home to the Moranbah Miners Rugby League Club. 18-year-old Ma Tahiko moved to the region early last year with her family.
4: When I first moved here, I started with footy, and that's how I made all my connections, made all friends. Yeah, honestly, footy was rather more priority than school. Did really bad in school when I first came. But now it's just been so indulged into it, I've been able to adapt.
3: Alongside her and the team is not just Ma's newfound friends, but also her mum, Gwen.
4: Like, majority of the times it's parents watching their kids, but when I play with my mum, it's like I'm watching her, and it just makes me so proud, like, seeing her run on the field alongside me. Like, I don't know, for a moment, I just watch her. That's it.
5: Defenders to pass the ball forward. Mox, can we just swap you with...
3: The pair debuted together earlier this year, both mother and daughter playing for the A-grade women's team.
6: That was a good day, yeah. I think we won that day as well, so it was really cool. I didn't play much minutes just because I was a little bit unfit, but, you know, as you train, you get fit and fit every game.
5: We get our breath back.
3: It's been quite the journey for mum Gwen, learning a new sport.
6: I've had a lot of coaching tips given to me. I've learnt a lot through the coaching.
3: And while the team has helped them find connections in town, there's still another goal.
6: Hopefully win a grand final. Yeah. Together. That'll be another, the next dream.
5: 40, 60. Rest until the time is up. 5.
3: For coach Pony Ripper Perry, it's also a family affair. When she isn't on the sidelines, she also throws on a jersey for games, just like every other member of her family.
7: So my husband, he plays in the reserve grade at the moment. He's been trying to step away from A grade for a couple of years and just enjoy Reggie's. And then our son, he just started this is the club's first ever year that they've had an under 20, so he's in the under 20s. He transitioned from the juniors here, and he plays a bit of Reggie's too. And then Pep, she plays under 17 girls, and then we have Bella, who plays under 11.
5: Open up, stride out, and hold. Nice, keep working.
3: Footy is something Pony has always loved, ever since she can remember.
7: Funny story, I actually used to sneak out when I first met my husband when we were teenagers and watch him play, and that's something I still enjoy watching him play to this day. So, I don't know, we've just always done footy. It's just one thing our family's always done, so we continue to do it and I enjoy being here most times.
3: Even her 10-year-old Bella gets involved by tackling the huge pile of dirty uniforms.
7: Most times on a Saturday morning, everyone's looking for their clothes because she hasn't either put them away or there's a sock missing from others, but I don't worry about the clothes.
3: Having a mum and daughter on her team is special to see, along with all of the other family moments.
7: That's been amazing. It's been really cool. It's not actually the first time the club's had it. We have had a few over the years, but it is really cool to see such a big age difference. We have a couple of mums in our club that have just had babies. It's just really cool to see the mums and the kids playing.
2: And that was Moranbah Miners Rugby League Women's Coach Pony Rupapuri, ending that report from Vanessa Jarrett. And we will stay in sport because Mark Adnall is back with us again. And Mark, the Commonwealth Games pretty much all over today in Glasgow. But looking at that medal tally, 55 gold for the Aussies, not too bad.
8: Not too bad at all. 128 medals in total. well ahead of England, which is always good to know in that medal count. Been a bit of a mixed night. Australian pole vaulter Nina Kennedy, now she says she's disappointed after settling for silver at the Games in Glasgow.

0: though. Now, Kennedy, the Commonwealth champion from 2022, she missed three attempts at 4.7 metres as New Zealand's Eliza McCartney claimed the gold on a count back. Kennedy says she was desperate to defend her title.
1: I'm disappointed. Of course I'm disappointed. I wanted to win and I didn't, and that's okay. You know, I'm superhuman most of the time, but I'm also human a lot of the time and I make mistakes, and that's okay.
0: Australian sprinters Tori Lewis and Lachlan Kennedy finished outside of the medals in their respective 200-metre finals. A host of Australian athletes claim minor medals on the track and in the field. The big one, Australian teenager Isaac Beecroft, he took gold in the men's race walk, with the green and gold enjoying a big night in Glasgow. Beecroft had a win by just over a second after a tense struggle with Kenyan athlete Stephen Kayu. The Australian says the pair was engaged in a verbal battle as well as a foot race.
2: Knew he'd be there waiting for me to kick because he was kind of taunting me the entire race, telling me to go around, come on, lead it, mate. And I was just saying, in your dreams, champ, this is not happening today. So I knew he'd come back around me, and then as soon as he did, I thought I'd really drop the hammer and see if I could break him, and I did.
0: To the other sport in the AFL, the Fremantle Dockers have set a new club record of 18 wins in a regular season with a 37-point victory over the Bulldogs, 11-12-78, 5-11-41 in Perth. It was an arm wrestle in the first half before Fremantle broke clear in a scrappy contest, kicking six unanswered goals either side of three-quarter time. Josh Tracy kicked three goals for the Dockers in his 100th game, while Caleb Sarong stood up in critical moments, kicking two goals. Fremantle star Andrew Brayshaw has told ABC Sport his side felt in control.
3: Physical contest from the start. Their pressure was really strong and they just flooded our forward 50 in. We knew that they were going to try and do something like that. So it was messy, but you know, it felt like we were in control for pretty much the whole game and knew eventually we'd get it done.
0: To rugby league, the Dolphins remain in finals contention for the first time in their four-year history, defeating St George Illawarra 28-22 in Wollongong. Superstar halfback Isaiah Katoa returned from injury, was instrumental in the victory. The Dragons were once again competitive but couldn't convert their opportunities as they slumped to their 17th loss of the season. Dolphins centre Jack Bostock has told ABC Sport his team didn't perform to their potential.
4: It was definitely a close game. We probably didn't show up to play our best footy, and they showed up and, yeah, pretty much all but pulled our pants down. So it was a pretty close game there in the end, and we probably would have liked it to go a bit better our way, but yeah, it was definitely a good effort by the Dragons, but yeah, probably not one of their best performances.
0: Meanwhile, the Bulldogs have charged into the top eight with a 36-22 victory over the Storm in Melbourne, and the NRLW competition has arrived in the New South Wales Riverina region with the league's Magic Round Showcase kicking off later this morning. Bridget Murphy reports.
5: 12 teams, 2 days, one venue, back-to-back rugby league in Wagga Wagga. Magic Round was introduced in the Women's National Rugby League last year, with the competition partnering with the New South Wales government to tour it across regional areas instead of playing it in the big cities. The Sharks and the Tigers will be the first to face off today, followed by Dragons v Roosters and Raiders v Cowboys. Tomorrow we'll see Bulldogs v Broncos, Warriors v Titans, and finally the Eels taking on the Knights. Bridget Murphy, ABC Sport, Wagga Wagga.
0: Rhiannon should be a good couple of days there. The Magic Round. I'll be back in about 30 minutes. More from the Commonwealth Games in Glasgow.
6: Sounds good, Mark Adnall. Thanks very much. Checking the weather now across the country. Brisbane on track for a top of 21 with a couple of showers. You'll need that brolly in Sydney as well, a shower or two and a top of 17. There's -1 at the moment in Canberra, warming to 15 but staying dry. Melbourne just 3 degrees at the moment. Your top today is 16. Hobart, 15 for you today, a cloudy day. Adelaide on track for a top of 15 as well. It's 7 degrees for you right now, sunny skies. In Perth, you are expecting some wet weather to come in, a top of 17 degrees. And Darwin, clear skies for you today, a top of 32. Time now for a news update.

0: ABC News. Good morning. I'm Eliza Getzy. Victoria's Labor Caucus will meet on Monday to pick the state's next cabinet ministers. Political reporter Rachel Eddy explains.
1: New Premier Ben Carroll has three vacancies in his cabinet to fill, to replace former leader Jacinda Allen and her allies Harriet Shing and Lily D'Ambrosio. Labor MPs have been jostling for promotions ahead of Monday's caucus meeting. Further resignations have been rumoured after Tuesday's caucus meeting. Tim Richardson will be promoted. Backbenchers Ryan Batchelor, Sheena Watt, Sonia Terpstra, Pauline Richards and Nick

0: Rayna Taylor are possible candidates. Though MPs are expected to get a clearer sense of the contenders over the weekend, Mr. Carroll will then reshuffle portfolios among his new cabinet.
1: Foreign Minister Penny Wong is set to deliver the keynote address on day two of the 26th Garma Festival today in place of the Prime Minister. Reporter Tani Jash reports from northeast Arnhem Land.
2: There's a whole range of speakers that people have come here to listen to. We'll be hearing first up from the Yothu Yindi Foundation CEO and the chairperson Jawa Yunupingu, the CEO Denise Bowden. That will be followed by a keynote speech from Noel Pearson, who is the director of the Cape York Institute for Policy and Leadership. The Prime Minister has not been here at Garma Festival. It has been quite the topic of discussion, but we will be hearing from Minister Penny Wong and Minister for Indigenous Affairs Malindiri McCarthy later this afternoon.
1: US President Donald Trump claims Israel is very happy with an agreement reached by his so-called Board of Peace for the complete disarmament of Hamas and other armed Palestinian groups in Gaza. Under the agreement, which will be carried out in phases, Israeli forces would withdraw as disarmament proceeds, and an international stabilization force would work with a new Palestinian police force to secure the territory. While there's been no confirmation by Israel, Mr. Trump has called the agreement a major breakthrough, saying nobody had thought it would be possible to disarm Hamas.
3: Israel is very happy about it. Israel helped us, and they've been very good. They've been very good about it. Most people said that would be a deal that would be undoable. Now, will it go through its ups and downs? It's a very complex situation over there. The people are very complex, and it's a great breakthrough. Nobody's ever thought that would be possible, to disarm Hamas.
1: FIFA's chief operating officer says staff were misled by President Gianni Infantino over plans to sell a stake in the World Cup. Here's the BBC's Adam Wilde.
4: Kevin Lamore has become the latest to condemn plans to sell stakes in competitions. Earlier, one of Mr. Infantino's senior advisers, Carlos Cordero, resigned, calling the proposal a bad deal for football. Whilst the Asian Confederation joined UEFA and its North and Central American counterparts in condemning the plans. FIFA, though, has vowed to continue, claiming the consultation process has been disrupted by incorrect media reports.
1: There's a call for the community to put more effort into vaccination rates, with some states missing their targets for the flu vaccine. Free vaccinations for all West Australians came to an end yesterday. As of earlier this week, 28% of the state had received the jab, short of the government's 40% target. That's on par with Queensland, but lower than the likes of Victoria and Tasmania, which hit 40%, the NT on 48%, and the ACT, where 60% of people have received the flu needle between March and July this year. Professor of Vaccine policy with the Uni of WA, Katie Atwell, says better understanding of vaccination uptake is needed.
5: We're going to have to identify new strategies. We're going to have to further our understanding of the reasons why it's not getting to the top of people's list. I think we are having to grapple with what else is going on here.
1: And in sport, Australian flag bearer and 2022 pole vault gold medalist Nina Kennedy has had to settle for silver on another busy night of athletics finals at the Commonwealth Games. Jessica Stewart is there in Glasgow.
6: With the women's pole vault final whittled down to its final two athletes, Kennedy needed to clear a height of 4.7 metres but missed on all three attempts. Gold medal winning Kiwi Eliza McCartney also failed the height but triumphed by the barest of margins on countback. That came after Australian teenager Isaac Beercroft was victorious in the men's racewalk, outlasting Kenyan Stephen Kayu in a classic. Star sprint duo Tori Lewis and Lachlan Kennedy both missed the medals in their respective 200 metre finals, while Sarah Billings picked up bronze in the women's 800, and Layla Sharp and Ayla Kowalczyk took the minor medals in the women's long jump T38.
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7: A very good morning to you. You're listening to ABC News Radio right across the country. I'm Rhiannon Elston. Making news this Saturday, the death toll rises as tens of thousands of migrants attempt to reach the Spanish territory of Ceuta. Severe weather hampers efforts to find missing mountain climbers in northern Pakistan after an avalanche. And we'll head to the Great Barrier Reef, where among the coral caves sit some islands with little-known military history.
9: Most of the larger items in particular may still contain high explosive and were very dangerous, so unsafe to move. I certainly didn't want them on our boat.
7: More on that story a little later, but first, at least 57 people have died trying to reach Ceuta after around 50,000 people overwhelmed guards and entered the enclave. Spain's Interior Ministry says it's working with Morocco to ensure the return of all who crossed illegally into its territory as soon as possible. Ceuta is separated from mainland Spain by the Strait of Gibraltar and has long been a focal point for migrants attempting to reach Europe. Former Prime Minister of Sweden Carl Bildt says significant blame rests with Moroccan authorities.
10: I think it is an extraordinary situation, and I think there are sort of interesting backgrounds to it. I personally find it inconceivable that the Moroccan authorities would not be at the least aware of and probably complicit in suddenly 50,000, 60,000 people turning up at the border and then trying to cross it in different ways. So I think there's a political background here that should not be discounted.
11: They say they're trying to strengthen their borders, but you're cynical about that, are you?
10: Well, they might be trying to strengthen it today, but clearly yesterday was another day. And all of the information that's available to me, at least, is that the Moroccan border authorities were looking the other way or even helping. Was that because it was a holiday, which it was, or was it for some other factor? And there are also pictures of young people coming in, the one lorry after the other, towards the border. So, and the Spanish had talked about mafia organizations. Yep, there could be an element of it. But clearly there was an element of organization on the Moroccan side behind what happened.
11: What is the other view of this? Because there are people saying that this is just very opportunistic. We've seen many of them giving social media videos as they try to swim in as well, and then everyone found out about it, and then everyone followed. I mean, obviously, there are asylum seekers that deserve help, but what are we seeing here, do you think?
10: I think it's a sign of the fact that this came at a rather short notice. They got the one way or the other. They got the information that now you can get into Spain. And no major preparation for that. So large numbers get that message and were encouraged the one way or the other to head for the border. And once at the border, it was facilitated or tolerated or whatever on the Moroccan side, and the Spanish were overwhelmed by it. And that's where we are. Then I understand that a lot of them have disappointed with what happened when they were in Ceuta, and a lot of them have returned by now, but we'll see.
11: We've also seen this quite extraordinary move from the Italians to effectively close their border, presumably because many of these guys will want to move through Europe northwards. What's your view on them suspending the Schengen agreement effectively with Spain?
10: I'm not quite certain they are suspending the agreement, but they are talking about some sort of measures at the border. I think that's slightly exaggerated because at the moment it's confined to this particular enclave. And to get from the enclave to Spain proper is not an easy thing. And it's not that you can do that easily. There are identity checks. They're part of Schengen, the enclave. But there is a special arrangement that you can't move freely. You have to show identity cards. So I would say that for the time being, it's highly likely that the crisis will confine, which is a crisis, no question about that, of a humanitarian and political nature, will be confined to the enclave.
7: And that was former Prime Minister of Sweden Carl Bildt speaking to the BBC's Max Foster. Returning home, it's day two of the 26th annual Garma Festival with Foreign Minister Penny Wong set to deliver the keynote address today. Penny Wong will be speaking in place of the Prime Minister Anthony Albanese, who did not make the event this year. Reporter Tani Jash is in northeast Arnhem Land with the latest.
12: We are in for a big program today here in northeast Arnhem Land for the annual Garma Festival. Penny Wong is expected to speak, but there's a whole range of speakers that people have come here to listen to. Now, the Yothu Yindi Foundation, who organises the annual Garma Festival, has called this super Saturday because we've got some really important people that will be speaking today. The day will begin with a opening ceremony by one of the clans in the spirit. They'll be performing a ceremony in the spirit of this year's theme, Bookmark, which is a Yolngu word that means everybody. We'll be hearing first up from

0: From the Yothu Yindi Foundation CEO and the chairperson Jawa Yinapingu, CEO Denise Bowden, and that will be followed by a keynote speech from Noel Pearson, who is the director of the Cape York Institute for Policy and Leadership. Now, there'll also be a number of international guests that will be having that will be speaking here at Garma Festival this year. There is usually attendees from right across the Pacific that attend. This year, we're going to be hearing from the Prime Minister of Timor-Leste, Jonana Guzmão. We've also got a delegation of government ministers, faith leaders and cultural leaders right across the Pacific from countries like Papua New Guinea, Fiji, Solomon Islands, that will be here today to really have that two-way learning and cultural exchange, which often happens here at Garma Festival. The Prime Minister was not here, has not been here at Garma Festival. It has been quite the topic of discussion, but we will be hearing from Minister Penny Wong and Minister for Indigenous Affairs, Malindiri McCarthy, later this afternoon.
1: Yeah, now, Tania, I know it's early in the day, but there's still plenty of people, you know, queuing up behind you. Can you take me through what some of the highlights were yesterday?
0: The coffee line is definitely a highlight for many people to get their morning started. But there has been quite a few mixes, I guess, of politics and also culture that occurred yesterday. Bluey, our favourite blue healer, she was here. She was the star of the show for many of the local Yolngu kids. Really excited to hear episodes translated in Yolngu Matha. So that was a big highlight. The Bungul, which is a Yolngu word for dance, happened yesterday afternoon to really open the festival. That was the official ceremony. And one of the dancers there really paid homage to the land rights movement that was birthed here in the Northern Territory. So the two clans came together to really honour that, dancing together, which they haven't done in many years. So it was a really beautiful reception there. And we also heard from a couple of notable figures, the National Commissioner for Aboriginal and Torres Strait Islander Children and Young People, Suanne Hunter. She spoke about the importance of embedding culture into the schooling system and pointed to some success stories when that happens and some of the challenges that First Nations children have because they walk in two worlds. So embedding culture was a really important point of discussion from her, but also a call on the government to implement community-led solutions. We also heard from the NT Chief Minister, Leah Fonocchiaro. She spoke about an in-principle agreement about handing back the land from the mines at Nhulunbuy to the traditional owners once operations cease in 2029. But everyone was really waiting to hear from her about what she was going to do around the closing the gap progress that is underperforming in the Northern Territory. So there were people around the grounds that were quite disappointed about that. And we also heard from a number of people echoing calls for truth-telling. That seems to be a theme that is also popping up this year. So there's some of the discussions that were had yesterday and some of the highlights, but there'll be much more to come today.
2: And that was reporter Tani Jash in northeast Arnhem Land reporting from the Garma Festival, and she was speaking there with Catherine Robinson. This is ABC News Radio. I'm Rhiannon Elston. Here are the headlines. The Spanish government says many of the estimated 60,000 migrants who entered Spanish territory from Morocco have returned home. At least 57 people died during attempts to cross into the enclave of Ceuta in northern Africa. Here at home, coral in southern parts of the Great Barrier Reef are showing promising signs of recovery after the worst bleaching event on record. The bleaching event occurred in 2024 and was the first time in recorded history. The southernmost coral cay, Lady Elliot Island, had been impacted. And an e-safety study has found more than 80% of teenagers are still using social media months after the federal government's world-first ban on under-16s using the platforms. Well, in the past couple of weeks, two leading AI companies in the world have

0: revealed breaches where their models broke out of tests and hacked into other companies. It's a warning about what these advanced models are capable of if there's any lapse in cybersecurity safeguards. So what do we know about why this is happening? Well, David Cody explains.
1: What on earth is happening with AI tools that seem to defy their makers and go rogue on the internet? US artificial intelligence leader Anthropic has revealed that its Claude AI models broke out of what was supposed to be a safe test and hacked three organizations. It sounds similar to what happened at rival OpenAI, where a rogue agent went on a days-long hacking spree at Hugging Face, which is an online hub for creating and collaborating on AI projects. In fact, Anthropic only discovered its model's bad behavior after it heard about the OpenAI incident and went looking through its logs. The earliest hacking from Claude happened back in April. So what do we know? Claude models were doing cybersecurity tests in systems that were supposed to be isolated, cut off from the internet. Humans had given them what's known as capture the flag challenges. They were told to go off and find secret information. In each case, the humans had actually told Claude that it didn't have internet access at all. But a mistake was made and the internet was left on. And so off Claude went, roaming the internet, hacking into three systems. In one case, the model, Opus 4.7, was given a fictional name of a target company where it had found that flag. When that proved a little tricky, it found a real company that shared the name was accessible on the internet, so it got to work, broke in, stealing information from a database. Anthropic says its latest unreleased model did realize it was on the open internet, that it was not part of the simulation, and so it stopped its attack. None of the models had their usual safety systems turned on. While troubling, the fact that Claude was mistakenly given internet access means experts consider it less serious than the breach at OpenAI revealed earlier in July. In that case, its models actively worked to get access to the internet, using vulnerabilities to hop computer to computer until they found a system with internet access, then breaking into Hugging Face to find solutions to the problems they were told to solve. But why is AI doing this? Nate Sawries is worried about what AI can do. He's from the non-profit organisation the Machine Intelligence Research Institute in the US. He explained on the ABC News Daily podcast why it's all a problem of what's called alignment.
2: These aren't programmed like old school computer programs. They're sort of people training these giant computers with trillions of numbers on huge amounts of data, and there's an automated process that tunes each one of those trillion numbers in whatever direction makes the AI better at predicting the data or better at solving the problem it's in front of. And this causes the AI to learn tendencies. And some of those tendencies might be things like grab resources or surmount obstacles. And some of those tendencies are things like listen to what the user said. But when those tendencies come into conflict, listen to the user does not always win. Be nice does not always win. And figuring out how to make an AI that does care about us is what we call the AI alignment problem. And right now, you know, as you can visibly see, our abilities to align the AI are running far behind our abilities to make them smarter and more capable.
1: So what do we do about it? Some politicians in the US want a kill switch, giving the federal government the authority to shut down rogue AI models. Others want to force developers to submit powerful AI models for independent security audits. At the same time, Chinese AI labs continue building models that rival the best from the US, and they can be downloaded and run on private hardware. There are no clear answers at the frontier of a revolutionary and unnerving technology.
0: David Cody with that update.
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0: Let's head to Queensland now, because off the coast sits the Fairfax Islands, their coral caves on the Great Barrier Reef teeming with thousands of seabirds and marine life. These idyllic islands once had a checkered conservation history, being used as a bombing practice site during World War II. Jasmine Hines has the story.
9: There are two islands off the coast of Queensland that have an unusual history. Fairfax Islands is now teeming with seabirds and marine life, but it

0: was once used as a bombing range.
1: There'd been a system come through there previously and obviously moved a bit of sand and exposed some of the larger unexploded items there that were found there by, I think it was just one or two yachties had gone in there.
0: Yep, unexploded bombs. These coral caves on the Great Barrier Reef became a practice training site for the Australian Air Force in World War II. Jeff Barnett is the officer in charge of the water police in Gladstone. He recalls a time he was called up to help deal with those unexploded ordnances, up to 30 of them.
1: There's all different sorts of ordnance there, ranging from small calibre rifle rounds or gun rounds, as well as other bits of ammunition and ancillary products that go with it. And an operation was put together with us, which we assisted with, coordinate ensuring boating safety and basically assisting ADF to go out there and remove those items. We were advised that they were unsafe due to the age and the fact that most of the larger items in particular may still contain high explosive and were very dangerous, so unsafe to move. I certainly didn't want them on our boat. So we took the ADF personnel out and they conducted a series of controlled explosions to deal with those where they lay on the flat itself. And, of course, because we're blowing up the reef, we had to make sure that it was done in a manner that was environmentally friendly as much as you can when you're blowing things up.
0: Sergeant Barnett says it was a pretty unusual day at work.
1: For every action, there's a reaction. In this instance, they use the minimal amount of explosive that they can in order to basically break up the ordnance in situ. Sometimes, though, the contents of that ordnance will actually ignite and explode itself, and that then causes the type of eruption that would have been intended to when it was originally made. So you end up with, instead of a little hole, you end up with a big hole. We got a couple of big holes, unfortunately.
0: Despite those big holes, the operation was a success, and park rangers have worked hard to rehabilitate the islands and get rid of pests like goats and rats.
1: There's nesting birds there. There's turtles. It's in the corner because you're close to Lady Musgrave. There's tours that'll come out to there, and it's very, very similar experience. But we do get manta rays through that area, and one of the places they do like to congregate is in that little lee of the second island nearest to the mainland. They get in there and they just go round and round in circles. It's really cool. The tree growth isn't as much as you'd expect, but it is making a very good comeback. It's hard to believe that in today's day and age that it would have been considered that, hey, here's a good idea, let's use this as target practice. But very different times, very different places in the world where we were at that time as a nation, so I can see why it had to happen, but yeah, certainly couldn't get away with it today.
2: Sergeant Jeff Barnett reminiscing about the time the water police were called in to remove unexploded ordnances back in 2008.
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2: It's time now for all the latest in sport, and Mark Adnall is back with us this morning. Mark, another day done at the Commonwealth Games with some mixed results for the Aussies.
11: Sure has been, Rhiannon, and I will start with something else. First up, this is the big news coming through as we speak. US media reporting that FIFA's plan to sell a stake in the World Cup has collapsed. New York Post reports that sources close to the deal say it is no longer active. It follows the resignation of a top FIFA official and widespread condemnation from soccer federations across the world. The deal aims to raise nearly $6 billion by selling shares to a new subsidiary that would run the World Cup and its other events. The report is yet to be verified. That has just come through. Now to the Commonwealth Games. Some mixed results, as you mentioned. Australian flag bearer 2022 pole vault gold medalist Nina Kennedy has had to settle for silver. It's been a busy night of athletics finals at the Commonwealth Games. ABC Sports' Jessica Stewart is in Glasgow.
12: With the women's pole vault final whittled down to its final two athletes, Kennedy needed to clear a height of 4.7 metres but missed on all three attempts. Gold medal winning Kiwi Eliza McCartney also failed the height but triumphed by the barest of margins on count back. That came after Australian teenager Isaac Beecroft was victorious in the men's race walk, outlasting Kenyan Stephen Kayu in a classic. Star sprint duo Torrey Lewis and Lachlan Kennedy both missed the medals in their respective 200 metre finals, while Sarah Billings picked up bronze in the women's 800, and Layla Sharp and Ayla Kovalchik took the minor medals in the women's long jump T38.
11: To the AFL, the Fremantle Dockers have secured a top two finish in a home qualifying final after a 37-point win over the Western Bulldogs in Perth last night. Clint Wilden has the details.
13: The Dockers have all but secured their second minor premiership, setting a new club record of 18 wins in a home and away season with victory over the Bulldogs. The visitors made the game an arm wrestle for the first half before the Dockers broke clear in the scrappy contest, kicking six unanswered goals either side of three-quarter time. Josh Tracy celebrated his 100th game by booting three goals for Freo. The Dockers remain unbeaten in Perth in 2026. Clint Wilden, ABC Sport, Perth.
11: To the NRL, Canterbury Bankstown has moved into the top eight after a hard-fought 36-22 victory over the Storm in Melbourne. An impressive second half set up the victory after the two teams were locked at 16-all at the break. Captain Stephen Crichton led the way, scoring two tries, guiding its side to its sixth win from seven matches. The injury-depleted Storm are now at risk of missing the finals for the first time in 16 years. Canterbury forward Max King has told ABC Sport he believes the side is improving each week.
14: When you come to Melbourne, you know, you've got to, it's always a tough feat. And yeah, I felt like they were a better team out there for large periods out there tonight. So I'm just glad to come away with a win. We're in the eight, but it means nothing, you know. So there's a number of teams looming. And yeah, we just want to make sure that we're improving each week. And we want to be a good team for, yeah, for when we make the semis, that we can do something.
11: In the other match, the Dolphins held off St George Illawarra Dragons 28-22 in Wollongong. And the NRLW competition has arrived in the New South Wales Riverina region with the league's Magic Round Showcase kicking off this morning. Bridget Moore Murphy has the details.
15: 12 teams, 2 days, one venue, back-to-back rugby league in Wagga Wagga. Magic Round was introduced in the Women's National Rugby League last year, with the competition partnering with the New South Wales government to tour it across regional areas instead of playing it in the big cities. The Sharks and the Tigers will be the first to face off today, followed by Dragons v Roosters and Raiders v Cowboys. Tomorrow we'll see Bulldogs v Broncos, Warriors v Titans, and finally the Eels taking on the Knights. Bridget Murphy, ABC Sport, Wagga Wagga.
11: So, Rhiannon, just recapping that big news coming through the soccer football, a US media reporting that FIFA's plans to sell a stake in the World Cup have collapsed. The New York Post reports that sources close to the deal say it is no longer active. It follows the resignation of a top FIFA official, widespread condemnation from soccer federations across the world. The deal aimed to raise nearly $6 billion by selling shares in a new subsidiary that would run the World Cup and its other events. That report is yet to be verified. So, Rhiannon, just wait and see on that one. Further updates throughout the morning. We will see what happens there.
2: Yeah, big update, huge if true. But if correct, and we will wait for the details on that, maybe not so surprising considering that huge backlash since FIFA made the announcement just a couple of days ago, Mark.
11: Yeah, there's been a lot of backlash against it, especially coming out of Europe especially. So, yeah, it wasn't popular. People saying that, you know, the World Cup is not there to be sold. So we'll wait and see. Not surprising, but it's just the first report coming through. We'll see what happens now.
2: Certainly. All right, Mark Adnall, thanks very much for the update. Let's check the weather now across the country. Brisbane, a top of 21, a shower or two. Sydney also expecting some wet weather this morning, 17. Canberra, just below freezing right now, warming to 15. Melbourne, 16, your top and staying dry. Cloudy in Hobart today, a top of 15 there. Adelaide, sunny skies and 15. Perth, 17. With a couple of showers.
16: ABC News, I'm Eliza Getzey. US media are reporting FIFA's plan to sell a stake in the World Cup has collapsed. New York Post reports sources close to the deal say it's no longer active. It follows the resignation of a top FIFA official and widespread condemnation from soccer federations across the world. The deal aimed to raise nearly $6 billion by selling shares in a new subsidiary that would run the World Cup and its other events. The report is yet to be verified. Back home, Foreign Minister Penny Wong is set to deliver the keynote address on day two of the 26th Garma Festival alongside Indigenous Australians Minister Melindiri McCarthy. Discussions today will also focus on the national conversation around land rights, with lawyer and activist Noel Pearson also to take the stage this morning. Shadow Indigenous Australians Minister Julian Lisa yesterday accused the federal government of failing to have a clear approach to Indigenous affairs policy. Prime Minister Anthony Albanese has been criticised for not attending the festival after last year promising to attend every one while he's in office. Staying in the NT, environmentalists are welcoming a recommendation by the Northern Territory EPA for pollution limits on oil and gas companies Santos and Inpex. Roxanne Fitzgerald has the details.
17: The NT Environment Protection Authority released its review into Inpex and Santos's environment licences yesterday, making 23 recommendations, including limiting hot venting and requiring both facilities to monitor major emission sources. The Environment Centre says the NT EPA's regulation of Inpex and Santos's toxic air pollution has been alarmingly slipshod and welcomed the changes. But the environment group said it was concerning the recommendations did not limit flaring or put a cap on how long acid gas incinerators can be out of action, and they warned there needed to be real consequences for non-compliance.
16: Financial counsellors say anyone can be affected by debt, and they're reminding people support is available if you're struggling. The National Debt Helpline has had its biggest year on record last financial year, with 183,000 people seeking support, and about 40% of those people had jobs. Peter Gantley is an Adelaide financial counsellor and says anyone can access support that's available.
18: Financial pressures aren't limited by our circumstances, they can apply to all of us, regardless of our position in society or our employment position or our family position or our income position.
16: The death of a man at Pakenham in Melbourne's southeast is now the subject of a homicide investigation. Yvette Gray has the details.
19: Police say the body of a 36-year-old man was discovered inside a property on Jamison Court in Pakenham about 1 o'clock yesterday afternoon. The death is being treated as suspicious, but at this stage the circumstances which led to the death are still under investigation. It's also not clear how the body was discovered. Homicide Squad detectives and forensic police have spent much of yesterday examining the scene, which is located within a block of units. Investigators want to speak to anyone who has information about the man's death.
16: Coral in southern parts of the Great Barrier Reef are showing promising signs of recovery after the worst bleaching event on record. The bleaching event happened in 2024, and it was the first time in recorded history the southernmost coral cay, Lady Elliot Island, had been affected. Mike Emsley, a research team leader at the Australian Institute of Marine Science, says while there's been remarkable recovery around Lady Elliot, it's not the same story everywhere on the Great Barrier Reef.
20: Results from last year showed substantial mortality from the 2024 mass bleaching event. We saw up to 40% of reefs had the largest annual decline in coral cover that we've seen in 40 years of monitoring.
16: And Australian pole vaulter Nina Kennedy says she's disappointed after settling for silver at the Commonwealth Games in Glasgow. Kennedy, the Commonwealth champion from 2022, missed three attempts at 4.7 metres as New Zealand's Eliza McCartney claimed gold on countback. Kennedy says she was desperate to defend her title.
21: I'm disappointed. Of course I'm disappointed. I wanted to win and I didn't, and that's okay. You know, I'm superhuman most of the time, but I'm also human a lot of the time and I make mistakes and that's okay.
16: And Australian sprinters Tori Lewis and Lachlan Kennedy finished outside of the medals in their respective 200-metre finals. Teenager Isaac Beecroft claimed gold in the men's race walk by just a second. And a host of Australian athletes claimed minor medals on the track and in the field over in Glasgow. You're up to date with all the latest from ABC News. And for more news at any time, head to abc.net.au or download the Listen app.
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2: It's great to be with you here on News Radio this Saturday, the 1st of August. Making news, Donald Trump says Israel is very happy about a US-led deal to disarm Hamas.
23: Israel's very happy about it. Israel helped us and they've been very good.
2: Palestinians, though, have told the ABC they're sceptical about the agreement. We'll have the details in just a moment. Plus, the US president also appears to have backtracked on a promise to help Ukraine boost its air defences. And new Australian data shows more of us are staying married for longer despite divorce rates increasing. So what exactly does that tell us? We'll get the details a little later. We'll begin, though, in the Middle East because Palestinians in Gaza are sceptical that that announcement that Hamas has agreed to lay down its weapons in the war-ravaged strip will result in much change for them in the near future. Now, yesterday, US President Donald Trump declared it was a major moment in the pathway to peace in Gaza. But Israel's Minister of National Security has rejected the draft plan, saying it was not acceptable. Middle East correspondent Matthew Doran is in Jerusalem. Jerusalem with more.
0: There's little doubt that this announcement from Hamas is significant. It comes after months and months of diplomatic wrangling behind the scenes, particularly from mediators Egypt, Qatar and Turkey. But at the same time, it would be premature to think that this is going to lead to an immediate major breakthrough in Gaza, a sudden shift in the dynamic on the ground in the war-ravaged strip. And that's because Hamas's announcement is conditional on Israel upholding its side of this bargain. And we know that there has been a lot of rigidity when it comes to the Netanyahu government's position here, even though it generally follows the positions of the Trump administration. And it was Donald Trump himself who made the announcement about this agreement in the early hours of Friday morning, local time here in the Middle East. So what are some of the issues here? Well, let's look at that point about the laying down or the handing over of weapons. Hamas says it will hand over its weapons to be put into storage inside Gaza. That is something that Israel has long railed against, saying that those weapons need to be taken out of the strip. Hamas is also saying it would lay down its weapons once Israeli forces withdraw from large parts of Gaza. Again, Israel has long insisted it would only withdraw its troops once the complete disarmament of Hamas is complete. In addition to that withdrawal, there is this debate over exactly how far Israeli troops would pull back. Hamas demanding, at least in the first instance, that they pull back to the original yellow line, the boundary of territory inside Gaza agreed to in that October 2025 ceasefire, which resulted in Israel controlling just over half of the territory inside Gaza. In the 9 months since the truce was announced, Israel has continually encroached deeper and deeper into Gaza. It now controls just over 60%, according to the IDF, and Benjamin Netanyahu had indeed ordered it to go even further, 70%. How Israel views that yellow line and the definition of that yellow line could also come into play here. And beyond that, Hamas has been demanding that the new Palestinian Technocratic Committee, known as the National Committee for the Administration of Gaza, which has been set up underneath Donald Trump's Board of Peace, Hamas has been demanding that be allowed to come into Gaza and get on with the job of running the strip. To this point, Israel has not allowed the committee to set foot in Gaza. It has been managing its affairs from Cairo. So there are a number of issues there which present hurdles along this path, regardless of the fact that Donald Trump is still spruiking this as a major success and suggesting it will lead to some progress in the strip.
1: We do have an understanding with Israel. Israel is very happy about it. Israel helped us. And they've been very good. They've been very good about it. Most people said that would be a deal that would be undoable. Now, will it go through its ups and downs? It's a very complex situation over there. The people are very complex and difficult. But that will be it's a great breakthrough. That shows you how much success we're having with Iran. Because if you go 4 months ago, 5 months ago, a deal like that would have been impossible.
0: We've spoken to some Palestinians on the ground in Gaza today. It's safe to say that skepticism is the prevailing view.
3: Believing they will honour any agreement would be naive. These people neither keep promises nor agreements. We know Israel's history of expansion, and they never withdraw from occupied areas. It's impossible.
23: Israel's word doesn't mean much in reality. We can only hope that God makes this happen.
4: Hamas will never surrender its weapons. It would only hand them over to the authority that replaces it. There is a difference between not using weapons and giving them up. If it ever hands over its weapons, it would only be to Palestinians.
0: In the absence of this initial response from the Netanyahu government, the vacuum that that has created has been filled by some of the most outspoken members of Benjamin Netanyahu's coalition cabinet, including Israel's far-right National Security Minister, Itamar Ben-Gvir. He has said that this is not acceptable to Israel, that Israel must continue its strikes against Hamas, it must encourage Palestinians to leave the Strip, and that any announcement which allows

0: Hamas to lay down its weapons is simply an opportunity for the group to regroup and plan its next attack against Israel. One of Benjamin Netanyahu's biggest political opponents, the former IDF Chief of Staff Gadi Eisenkot, who is surging in the polls in Israel ahead of the October 27 election, has also criticised the Netanyahu government over this, using words such as capitulation. This will be a hotly debated issue in the lead-up to that poll, and that's probably why we are yet to hear much from the Netanyahu government, at least publicly.
1: And that was Middle East correspondent Matthew Doran in Jerusalem. Well, US President Donald Trump appears to be dialing back a pledge to help Ukraine defend itself against Russia. A few weeks ago at the G7 summit in Turkey, President Trump said he was ready to grant Kyiv a license to build American Patriot missiles domestically. The Patriot is considered one of the most advanced air defense systems in the US arsenal, effective due to a long-range radar and precise intercept technology. But in an interview with the Financial Times, the President walked back that commitment, saying the US doesn't really license equipment. It comes as danger for Ukrainian civilians continues to ramp up as the conflict moves away from the front line and closer to Kyiv. CNN's Nick Patton-Walsh has this report.
2: Even stopping for gas in Ukraine can now be lethal. More than 200 fuel stations have been attacked by Russia since June. That's about three a day. In a country where the war has shut down commercial flights, they are a lifeline with a huge role in a vast country. The pumps, now a place to listen out for the buzz of drones and know where the bomb shelter is. In Zaporizhia, policeman Mikhailo ran in to help after a drone struck one station, but then he heard a second. We verified 30 of the estimated over 200 attacks in June and July. They fall across Ukraine, but most are close to occupied areas, the cities of Kramatorsk and Kharkiv worst hit. All in reach of Russian drones and intensifying, fuel trucks and containers targeted. On a simple level, impeding the war effort by making it hard to get gas, but also sowing fear far away from the front lines. The growing range of Russian attack drones making once safe areas part of the kill zone. But many see this as a Russian response to the fuel crisis and queues imposed in Russia by Ukrainian drone strikes on refineries. Putin's escalation inflicting the same back. Russia's elite drone units make a public point of their strikes on Ukraine, releasing a video of 9 being hit. The damage is real, unexpected, and growing. Another sign absolutely nothing is off limits in Moscow's invasion of choice.
1: And that was CNN's Nick Patton-Walsh with that update. This is ABC News Radio. I'm Rhiannon Elston. Making news this hour, Foreign Minister Penny Wong is set to deliver the keynote address on day 2 of the Garma Festival alongside Indigenous Australians Minister Melandiri McCarthy. Discussions today will also focus on the national conversation around land rights with lawyer and activist Noel Pearson, also taking the stage this morning. In South Australia, local authorities say they've been attending a marina in the state's southeast every day since Monday to pick up dead birds. The state's Department for Primary Industries says that a silver gull found at Robe has returned a suspected positive H5 bird flu result. And Australian pole vaulter Nina Kennedy says she's disappointed after settling for silver at the Commonwealth Games in Glasgow. Well, when it comes to divorce, are Australian couples just delaying the inevitable? New data this week from the Australian Bureau of Statistics is showing we're staying together longer despite the number of marriages ending in divorce being on the increase. Nick Grimm has the details.
3: For Australians, marriages might be enduring longer, but that doesn't necessarily mean they're living happily ever after.
4: Well, I think the real story isn't that Australians have suddenly become better at marriage. It's that Australians are approaching relationships differently.
3: Olivia Maragna is a Queensland financial planner who helps clients navigate the big financial hit that can come when a marriage ends. And she

0: stronger.
1: When you see divorce rates fall, you think that everybody is just living in endlessly happy relationships. And that's not necessarily what this data says.
0: That's Simon Kustenmaher from the Demographics Group. And as he points out, it's now millennials already confronted with income inequality, insecure work, home affordability problems, young children and aging parents who can now also add to the mix an unhappy marriage they can't afford to escape.
1: So marriages now quite often gets formed in their mid-30s only. And so they last for about a decade. So that means you get divorced around your mid-40s. And the mid-40s are, of course, a time where lots and lots of stress comes at your life. We talk about, statistically speaking, dual income households, so both partners work. That means so you have those work pressures. You are in your mid-40s, you tend to be in positions of at least certain kind of influence, certain kind of responsibility. So your job is nice and stressful. You already have school age, maybe even teenage kids at this point. That creates a lot of pressure. You have, statistically speaking, you have a mortgage to be paid down. That's a stressor. And you are just starting to have parents at this point starting to potentially rely on you for your help financially, or maybe even already from a caring perspective. So there's a lot of pressure that hits you in your mid-40s.
0: And while the rate of divorce did increase slightly last year, the overall trend is still down on the highs reached during the pandemic lockdowns.
1: COVID, of course, was a big spike of divorce numbers. And so that necessarily was just due to extraordinary living circumstances where you just really get to annoy each other more because you, spend more time together than you would otherwise under specific circumstances that create a lot of financial pressure, depending on your personal setup. And so you broke up relationships. I think you brought divorces forward. And so we had 2 or 3 years afterwards with nice and low number of divorces, and we're now picking up to normal divorce numbers. So we should expect about 50,000 divorces each year in Australia. That's right around our expected level.
0: The other big factor keeping the divorce rate down too is the fact fewer Australians are getting married in the first place. Olivia Maragna again.
2: Yeah, look, I think in terms of the decline in divorce rates, it does reflect even though there's fewer divorces, it doesn't mean there's not a relationship between fewer divorces and stronger relationships. So it is that if we look at, you know, people are marrying later and more deliberately marrying as opposed to society, that contributes to these factors. It's the fact that fewer people are getting married in the first place. So people are staying in those de facto relationships. But I think we can't ignore the fact there's a lot of financial pressure out there. There's pressure on interest rates and mortgages and cost of living. And that can also contribute to people staying together longer.
3: And that was financial planner Olivia Maragna ending that report by Nick Grimm with the news that new data is showing that we're staying together for longer, but the number of divorces in Australia is on the increase.
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3: Thanks for your company here on News Radio this Saturday morning. We'll head to the United States now, where competition in the new Women's Professional Baseball League is getting underway this weekend. While baseball is commonly known as America's pastime, women have not been able to play the game professionally for decades and have been directed to the softball fields instead. ABC Sports' Amanda Shalala filed this report from Brockton in Massachusetts.
11: The All-American Girls Professional Baseball League ran from 1943 to 1954 and was immortalized in the classic movie A League of Their Own. Then stand back and get out of their way. Since then, women have not been able to play at the professional level until now.
12: We're really standing on their shoulders, and we know that with great, deep appreciation, we're here today to keep growing the game and to remember the legacy that they've built.
11: Justine Siegel is the co-founder and commissioner of the Women's Pro Baseball League and a pioneer herself as the first female coach of a pro men's team.
12: We're fighting this myth that

0: baseball is for men and softball is for women, but you can now see that there's 25 countries with national teams. There is growth at the high school level here in the U.S. and in Canada, and there's just more girls playing baseball than ever.
1: In Brockton, Massachusetts, on the outskirts of Boston, players from some of the inaugural four teams are gathered for a fan day to give them a taste of what's to come, including Boston Hunters first base, Sabrina Robinson.
2: I didn't think this day would come in my lifetime. I thought I'd be in the stands supporting the next generation and the next generation. So I'm really grateful that I'm able to be a part of it and that I made it this far, and I'm just really excited.
3: We're going to ask them to come on off.
1: Boston pitcher Nyla Ramirez has played for the Puerto Rico national team and feels the same.
4: It means everything. It means, you know, my life's work is finally being paid off, you know, to be a part of it and to know that young girls currently who are the beginning of their baseball career now have a place to be.
1: Anna Palmer is an investor in the Women's Pro Baseball League and also a co-founder of the new National Women's Soccer League franchise, Boston Legacy. She sees the growth potential in women's sport.
5: The money that is now going into those teams through private equity and really sophisticated investors means that there's going to be the resources there to have the fan experiences that these women deserve and to pay the athletes the way that they should be paid, which is exciting. And then finally, I think on the sponsorship level, you're seeing companies realize that women's sports is big business and that they can attach their brand to these athletes and reach a different customer and live out their values in a different way.
1: The WPBL's first season is starting small, with just four teams playing at one venue in Springfield, Illinois, throughout August and September. Player Sabrina Robinson and Commissioner Justine Siegel have high hopes for the new series.
2: I really hope for team expansions, obviously, so we can get around to people's hometowns and stuff and get out to where all the younger girls are and maybe get to new cities where girls don't even know that you can play baseball.
0: The long-term solution is that this league provides systemic change where girls are often told they don't have a future in baseball, but now they do, and they can have the same dream that their brothers do, and that's to be a professional baseball player.
6: And that was Justine Siegel, the Women's Pro Baseball League Commissioner, ending that report from Amanda Shalala on how the game of baseball is changing in the US with the new Women's Professional Baseball League getting underway this weekend. So there you go, Mark Adnall, 2026 and women returning to national professional baseball in the US for the first time since 1954.
7: Always been a big baseball fan. Very fabulous report from Amanda Shalala, the baseball there. Moving on though, Rhian, that big FIFA news. We are waiting to hear more. A US media reporting that FIFA's plan to sell a stake in the World Cup has collapsed. Now, the New York Post are reporting sources close to the deal say it is no longer active. Now, it follows the resignation of a top FIFA official, widespread condemnation from soccer federations across the world. Now, the deal aimed to raise nearly $6 billion by selling shares in a new subsidiary that would run the World Cup and its other events. That report, we must stress, is yet to be verified. To the big sporting event at the moment, the Commonwealth Games, and Australian flag bearer 2022 pole vault gold medalist Nina Kennedy has had to settle for silver. It's been a busy night of athletics at the Comm Games. Jess Stewart from ABC Sport, she's in Glasgow.
8: With the women's pole vault final whittled down to its final two athletes, Kennedy needed to clear a height of 4.7 metres but missed on all three attempts. Gold medal winning Kiwi Eliza McCartney also fouled the height but triumphed by the barest of margins on countback. That came after Australian teenager Isaac Beercroft was victorious in the men's racewalk, outlasting Kenyan Stephen Kayu in a classic. Star sprint duo Torrey Lewis and Lachlan Kennedy both missed the medals in their respective 200 metre finals, while Sarah Billings picked up bronze in the women's 800, and Layla Sharp and Ayla Kowalczyk took the minor medals in the women's long jump T38.
7: To the AFL, the Fremantle Dockers have secured a top two finish with their 18th win of the season, defeating the Western Bulldogs last night by 37 points. The final score, 11-12, 78 to 5-11, 41. Fremantle broke clear in the second half, kicking six unanswered goals either side of three-quarter time. Key forward Josh Tracy for the Dockers kicked three goals in his 100th game, while Carl Warner took 13 marks. Fremantle remains undefeated at home, are on track to secure the minor premiership in a home qualifying final. Western Bulldogs coach Luke Beveridge says his team missed its opportunities.
9: Times in the game when we were in there from a scoreboard perspective, we had momentum opportunities, we fumbled the ball or we mucked up gilt edge chances and we fueled Fremantle's game and we didn't cope too well at the end of the game. So it's a disappointing night.
7: To the NRL, the Canterbury Bankstown Bulldogs have struck a blow to the Storm's finals hopes after a 36-22 away win in Melbourne. ABC Sports' Brett Sprigg has the details.
10: An impressive second half set up the win for the Bulldogs after a 16-all halftime deadlock. Two tries to captain Stephen Crichton put the exclamation point on the victory, which puts Canterbury back in the top eight. The injury-depleted Storm now faced with the prospect of missing the finals for the first time in 16 years. Earlier in Wollongong, the Dolphins held off a fast-finishing St George Illawarra Dragons, winning 28-22. Brett Sprigg, ABC Sport, Melbourne.
7: Meanwhile, the NRLW competition has arrived in the New South Wales Riverina region with the league's Magic Round Showcase kicking off later this morning. Bridget Murphy has the details.
11: 12 teams, 2 days, one venue, back-to-back rugby league in Wagga Wagga. Magic Round was introduced in the Women's National Rugby League last year, with the competition partnering with the New South Wales government to tour it across regional areas instead of playing it in the big cities. The Sharks and the Tigers will be the first to face off today, followed by Dragons v Roosters and Raiders v Cowboys. Tomorrow we'll see Bulldogs v Broncos, Warriors v Titans, and finally the Eels taking on the Knights. Bridget Murphy, ABC Sport, Wagga Wagga.
7: Still in women's sport, the first Australia-Ireland AFLW game will be played this afternoon in front of a sold-out crowd in Sydney. The inaugural clash will take place at the North Sydney Oval, kicking off just after 4 o'clock local Sydney time. GWS player Grace Coz is one of 46 Irish players in the league, says she's excited to play for her home country.
12: We always knew there'd be, you know, the Irish would be great to support. Yeah, just being the first match of its kind, I think it's fierce excitement and, you know, for everyone in Sydney and all over the place, really. So, yeah, hopefully kind of next time be bigger and better.
7: And Australian tennis player Alex Dermoneau has been knocked out of the Washington Open in an upset in the quarterfinals. The 27-year-old defending champion, number one seed, lost to American Brandon Nakashima 7-6, 6-4 in just under 2 hours. Dermoneau ranked number six in the world. Nakashima is 33rd. And Rhiannon, plenty more sport coming up today. AFL, St Kilda takes on Sydney, Hawthorne, North Melbourne, Port Adelaide and the Giants, then Carlton, the Brisbane Lions. Don't forget too, as we mentioned, AFLW, Australia takes on Ireland, North Sydney Oval this afternoon. Sold out crowd, plenty on.
6: Certainly is. All right, Mark Adnall, thanks so much for the update. Let's check the weather now across our capitals. Brisbane, a couple of showers for you and a top of 21. Sydney, also keep that brolly handy today. Showers on your forecast, 17 your maximum. Canberra, 2 degrees right now, warming to 15 today, but staying dry. Mostly sunny in Melbourne as well, a top of 16. Hobart heading for 15, a cloudy day. Sunny skies for Adelaide today, 15 your top. Perth on track for a top of 17, a partly cloudy one for you. Darwin heading for 32 under sunny skies. Time now for a news update.

0: ABC News, I'm Eliza Getzy. US media are reporting FIFA's plan to sell a stake in the World Cup has collapsed, with the pressure piling up on the boss of soccer's world governing body. North America correspondent Lauren Day has more.
1: The backlash against Gianni Infantino has been swift and comprehensive. The FIFA boss's long-term advisor, Carlos Cordero, has quit in protest, and his chief operating officer has released a statement saying staff were deceived about the plan and that it must not go ahead. The UEFA League said it would boycott the World Cup in protest, and British Prime Minister Andy Burnham has called for Infantino to resign. US President Donald Trump said he didn't speak to Infantino about the sell-off plans, despite their close relationship and the fact that his son-in-law's brother, Joshua Kushner, is expected to lead the proposed investor group. Lauren Day, ABC News, Washington.
0: The Spanish government says most of the 60,000 migrants who arrived in its North African territory of Ceuta have returned to Morocco. Spain's Prime Minister Pedro Sanchez condemned the influx as an attack on Spanish territory. This local resident says the police did nothing to stop the migrants.
2: They were in the streets, but they weren't doing nothing. So that, for starters, feels really

0: scary. They are not fighting this. They are just letting these people getting in. Morocco is telling us they can conquer us whenever they want.
1: Hamas says it's agreed to fully disarm if Israel withdraws from the Gaza Strip and ends its attacks. It comes after US President Donald Trump announced a deal to disarm the militant group, saying it's a big step for the Middle East and people are impressed by it. Hamas says the implementation of the deal depends on Israel's commitment to its side of the agreement. A senior Israeli official says there will be no withdrawal from Gaza whatsoever unless there is a, quote, genuine disarmament. The head of a company recently hacked by an out-of-control AI model says artificial intelligence firms need to be held liable for cyber attacks. The BBC's Joe Tidy reports.
2: Earlier this month, Hugging Face, an AI tool hub, became victim of the world's first fully autonomous hack by an out-of-control bot from OpenAI, the makers of ChatGPT. But since then, OpenAI has admitted its rogue bot hacked three other organizations too. And now Anthropic, the maker of the chatbot Claude, says it too discovered its bot hacked three companies in similar incidents. Speaking to CNN, the CEO of Hugging Face, Clément Delong, said these types of hacks were illegal and should be treated as such.
1: WA has failed to meet its winter flu vaccination target, though the state has seen an uptick in child vaccination rates. Callum Littlelow has the details.
3: The state government had aimed to achieve a 40% vaccination rate this flu season and 65% for people aged 65 and over. Earlier this week, the overall vaccination rate was 28%. Flu shots had been free as part of the BY's Immunise campaign, with vaccinations even offered at football games. The government says a vaccination rate of 23.5% in children aged between 6 months to under 12 is a notable increase on last year. It's attributed the uptick to the introduction of the flu mist nasal vaccine offered to children and teenagers. The government says despite vaccination targets not being met, flu-related hospitalisations are lower compared to the 5-year average.
1: Australian sprinters Tori Lewis and Lachlan Kennedy have missed the medals in their respective 200-metre events on another busy night of athletics finals at the Commonwealth Games in Glasgow. Days after claiming minor medals and breaking national records in the 100-metre events, both athletes finished sixth, with Adesa Hodge of the British Virgin Islands winning the women's race and South Africa's Sinisifo Dambile triumphing in the men's. Lewis says she's proud of her performance in Glasgow despite not getting the result she wanted in the 200 metres.
4: I came into the 100 ranked number 10 and I finished third. So I think I came into the 200 within the top 8. I was like 6th or 7th. So I was thinking, you know, if I made that jump in the 100, I can make that jump and win the 200. But I'm still super proud of what I've done.
1: Meanwhile, Australian tennis player Alex de Minaur has been knocked out of the Washington Open in an upset in the quarterfinals. The 27-year-old defending champion and number one seed has lost to American Brandon Nakashima 7-6, 6-4 in just under 2 hours. De Minaur is ranked number 6 in the world, while Nakashima is 33rd. And you're up to date with all the latest from ABC News. And for more news at any time, you can head online to abc.net.au or download the Listen app.
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6: Hello, I'm Brendan Arrow, coming to you from Gadigal Land. Thank you very much to Rhiannon Elston and the Breakfast team for taking us through the last few hours. Still to come on your all-news network. The death toll rises as tens of thousands of migrants attempt to reach the Spanish territory of Ceuta. Indigenous land rights in focus on day two of the Garma Festival in northeast Arnhem Land. And a Queensland teenager swapping the paddock for the stage in Switzerland. Spain's government says the death toll among migrants trying to reach the Spanish territory of Ceuta has risen to 57. That's after tens of thousands of people breached the border from Morocco. Spain and Morocco have deployed additional security forces as authorities struggle to contain the crisis. The Spanish Prime Minister, Pedro Sanchez, blamed trafficking networks for sparking the mass migration. Spain says some 60,000 people in total have crossed into the city, as Deutsche Welle's Warner Poland reports.
7: The day after the big surge. Lines and lines of migrants are still trying to reach Spanish territory.

0: But now, Moroccan police are on hand, trying to stem the tide. Many who made it into Ceuta on previous days are already heading back. Spain's Prime Minister Pedro Sanchez has also arrived in Ceuta.
1: We defined what happened yesterday as an attack, a violation of Spain's territorial integrity. Ceuta is a Spanish city, and what happened yesterday deserves our strongest possible rebuke and condemnation. We reject, condemn, and regard as deplorable the violation and attack on the territorial integrity of a Spanish city, namely the city of Ceuta.
0: The mass breach of the border has sent ripple effects across Europe. Italy has announced it's suspending its visa-free travel rules with Spain. Spain's prime minister is blaming the migrant surge on people smugglers. He says they misrepresented a recent Spanish Supreme Court ruling that implied that migrants entering illegally by sea would not be returned immediately. These rumors spread like wildfire. But Sanchez is now sending the message that the Spanish and Moroccan authorities are on track to handle the situation.
1: What we are doing is speeding up everything related to the processing of cases and the repatriation of migrants who have entered irregularly, mainly since yesterday. As you can see, many of these migrants are already leaving.
0: While that might be the case in Ceuta, footage has come in from Spain's other Moroccan exclave, Melilla, that shows Moroccan police trying to keep migrants out.
2: Deutsche Welle's Warner Poland there. Meanwhile, CNN's Barbie Nardo reports the situation has also triggered a response from Spain's European neighbours.
3: You know, what's really interesting is that Italy has just now taken the extraordinary measure of excluding for air travel and land travel Spain from the Schengen, the visa-free Schengen zone. That means any cruise ship potentially coming over from Spain, any ferries coming over from Spain, any planes coming into Rome or Milan or any of the Italian airports tonight potentially have to go through airport control. Now, that's a big change. And, you know, the foreign minister, Antonio Tajani, announced this first on social media. He said that this was necessary decision to protect the safety of our citizens and defend Europe's borders. Going on to say the migrant crisis reminds us that managing the union's borders is a shared responsibility of our countries towards one another. Now, of course, there's a lot of background context to this. It's normally Italy that is facing the brunt of irregular immigration. And in fact, so far this year, before the last 24 hours, more people have crossed the sea into Europe via Italy than Spain. And so, you know, what you're getting here is sort of the treatment that Italy has gotten for a number of years here, with other European countries threatening to exclude them from the visa-free Schengen area as well. So you've just got a real strong, a strong response here from Italy, which is probably making them feel like finally they're the ones that are not in the spotlight on this. But it's quite extraordinary, and it's going to be very disruptive in this busy holiday season. They say it's a temporary suspension, but we haven't heard of any sort of exceptions, and we haven't heard of any sort of time frame yet.
2: CNN's Barbie Nardo reporting. Coming back home, day two of Australia's largest Indigenous gathering will see major discussions about the future of land rights continue as the 26th annual Garma Festival continues in northeast Arnhem Land. The theme of this year's event is Bukmuk, a Yolnu word meaning everyone. It's an invitation for us all to engage with and listen to Indigenous Australians. The Foreign Minister, Penny Wong, is set to deliver a keynote address today in the absence of Prime Minister Anthony Albanese. The ABC's Nate Woodall is at the festival. He says Albanese's non-attendance is being felt.
4: There is a sense of disappointment. There's a little sense of disappointment from local mob, but I think front of mind is Garma for them. I think, you know, they've been holding this festival for 26 years. It's always been a chance to have tough conversations with politicians, come together to celebrate culture. I think the absence of the Prime Minister hasn't gone unnoticed, but it isn't dampening the spirits for sure. But it also comes off the back of course, he made this promise to attend the festival every year while he was sitting in that top job. He also returned after the defeat of The Voice to

0: talk about makarata, which means coming together after tough times. Now, it certainly has been tough times for Indigenous Australians across the country with the release of the latest Closing the Gap target report showing that only one target has been met and we're halfway through that timeline. There's also the racism inquiry happening right now. So very tough time. His absence is possibly on the mind of people here today. But as you said, Penny Wong will be joining us today to deliver a keynote speech. So I think the attention has turned towards what she will have to say.
1: And major discussions about the future of land rights for Indigenous Australians will continue. What are you expecting there?
0: Yeah, well, yesterday we heard just for the local Yolngu community here, the Northern Territory government announced ongoing 10-year land agreements, which effectively gives the local communities here on the Gove Peninsula more self-determination over their land once the Rio Tinto mining operations close in 2029. So that's a very local example of what those conversations have been like. On a national scale, it's certainly yet to be seen. We do know that we were hearing from Noel Pearson today, the lawyer and human land rights activist. We're also hearing from the chair of the foundation, who will be reflecting on the 50 years since the Land Rights Act Northern Territory legislation was signed, and what that might look like over the next 50 years for land rights for Indigenous Australians. So big conversations to be had for sure.
1: On a lighter note, Garma's a cultural festival, plenty of performances. What stood out for you so far?
0: Oh, look, there's been some incredible performances, some really amazing Yolngu musical artists singing last night, but also the Bungul dance ceremony yesterday was just incredible. And I'm not sure if your listeners have had a chance to see any of the footage of this festival so far, but previous years, those images are just striking. The dancers painted in and wearing yellow. It's just really an incredible sight and really incredible. Incredible to be a part of.
1: Yeah, and obviously there's a lot going on culturally, politically, but I heard a certain blue-coloured guest stole the show. What can you tell us about that?
0: Yeah, that's right. The Bungul dancers, before their ceremony yesterday, had a very special opportunity to meet everybody's favourite blue healer, Bluey, who popped up for a meet and greet. Just a smile on the kids' faces as they ran up to give Bluey a hug. And they did a special dance for her, and the dance was telling the story of a dog. You could see a little glimmer of excitement in their eyes as they got to perform that dance. So lots of smiles all around yesterday afternoon.
2: Great to hear. That's the ABC's Nate Woodall speaking with ABC News Radio's Rhiannon Elston. You are listening to ABC News Radio. I'm Brendan Arrow, making news today. Palestinians in Gaza have expressed scepticism about whether a declaration from Hamas that it will lay down its weapons will ever be implemented. A new report has found Australian children aged 10 to 15 are using social media at the same rate as before the implementation of the Albanese government's world-leading social media ban. And the ACT government is urging people sensitive to smoke to check air quality before spending time outdoors today, with hazard reduction burns continuing across the territory.

0: FIFA's chief operating officer says staff were misled by the president, Gianni Infantino, over plans to sell a stake in the World Cup. The Asian Football Confederation, along with its counterparts in Europe and North Central America and the Caribbean, have all opposed the plan. FIFA has blamed incorrect media reports for the hostile reception its plans have received. The BBC's Lucy Greenwood-Hughes has more details.
1: There's been a lot of support for European football's governing body, UEFA, since they announced on Thursday they're boycotting all FIFA competitions until proposals to sell off part of the World Cup to private investors are dropped. Within hours, CONCACAF and the Asian Football Confederation also rejected the idea, although they stopped short of a boycott. Instead, the AFC requested a review of FIFA's governance, but it means if all their members and UEFA's vote against FIFA's plan, they would have 136 votes out of a total of 211, so a clear majority. The other three global confederations are yet to show their hands. Oceania, which includes Australia, and CAF, the African body, have both stated they'll examine the proposal at their next meetings. But surprisingly, there's been nothing from South America's CONMEBOL, who have previously backed UEFA against plans to make the World Cup biannual. Well, the deadline for members to get the full financial incentive is the 19th of September, but the general feeling is it will all be sorted long before then. And pressure is mounting on FIFA's president, Gianni Infantino, who's finding himself increasingly isolated. He insists his plans are a golden opportunity to turbocharge the development of the game globally. And of course, it would obviously benefit less well-off footballing nations. But many of Infantino's supporters are deserting him. His senior advisor, Carlos Cordero, resigned in protest today, saying it was a bad deal for football and for the long-term future of the game. And FIFA's own chief operating officer, Kevin Lamore, has, in a statement to the Associated Press, accused Infantino of deceiving FIFA staff with his lack of openness. Well, even the UK Prime Minister Andy Burnham has joined in, saying football belongs to the fans and describing Infantino as the wrong man to lead FIFA, whilst the Spain legend Xabi Alonso, now manager of the Premier League side Chelsea, spoke for those at the coalface of the sport.
2: I think that football has to be for the people, not in private hands, and I think that the way we love it is this way, and we have seen a great World Cup. And some things that they stay the same way, it's good, so to defend the interest from all the people.
1: So what happens now? Well, if UEFA's boycott continues, there will be no European nations at the under-20 Women's World Cup, which starts on the 5th of September in Poland. The Polish FA have confirmed that they haven't had any withdrawals yet and preparations are continuing as planned. But if UEFA uphold their threat, how can the tournament go ahead? And places for next year's Senior Women's World Cup are still to be decided, with several European teams yet to qualify, including the 2023 runners-up England, who have playoffs in October. So there are some very real consequences all the time the plan remains alive. Meanwhile, for FIFA, it seems to be business as usual, with only them yesterday sending out letters regarding plans to further expand the Men's World Cup to 64 teams in 2030.
0: The BBC's Lucy Greenwood-Hughes with that report. You are listening to ABC News Radio. From a tiny outback town to one of Europe's most prestigious ballet schools, Queensland teenager Maddie Murphy is about to swap the paddock for Switzerland. The 16-year-old grew up in Julia Creek, but like many young people from the region, she had to move away for high school. Now this month, she'll begin the next chapter of her dance career, nearly 15,000 kilometres from home. Zara Margolis has the story.
3: She's been dancing since she was five, but when Maddie Murphy got to boarding school in Brisbane, that's when she started taking it seriously.
4: It's strength, it's muscle memory, it's quick thinking, so you remember the choreography. But once you get all of that in your body, you just flow and you move and you put everything.

0: memory, it's quick thinking, so you remember the choreography. But once you get all of that in your body, you just flow and you move and you put everything, all your emotions and everything you have into this movement. And it just feels incredible, and it's a great way to express yourself.
1: She'd grown up in the outback near Julia Creek in Queensland's northwest. She loved horses, but she also loved her ballet shoes and pirouettes. And in grade 9, she decided dance was going to be her focus.
0: I just found this love for ballet because it's so hard, and I almost love that about it because it's graceful. You have to make it look easy, but it's such a complex form of dance. There's so much technique and effort and strength that goes into it.
1: While in grade 9 at boarding school, Maddie took her studies online so she could train and dance all day.
0: Because I'd really grown to love this art form, and I'd wake up, do some school in the morning online. I went to ACC online, which is like an Australian Christian college, distance ed, and then you'd go to dance from 9 till 4, and then you'd come home and have to do all your schoolwork and then do it all over again the next day. There were definitely hard times, don't get me wrong. The last thing you wanted to do when you came home from full days of dance was math.
1: Maddie finished her schooling in grade 10 and now trains at an academy in Sydney. But not for much longer. She's been accepted into a dance school in Switzerland. And while most 16-year-olds may be daunted by the prospect of studying abroad, Maddie says her outback upbringing has prepared her for anything.
0: Because I think it has made me stronger. Like, I'm preparing to go to Switzerland in about 5 weeks, but I've lived away from home since I was 11, so I feel like the homesickness is not going to be as hard, and I've learnt to be strong and how to support myself, and that I've always got my parents and my family to fall back on if I need them. And I'm also so grateful that I got to grow up out here in such a beautiful place. Like, I had an amazing childhood. I got to have fun while still doing the things I loved and getting those opportunities. So I kind of take bits and pieces of me from the outback to the city wherever I go, and just like little memories and moments. And I think the same grit and hardworking aspects of it into my dancing.
1: Maddie will be dancing at the Tarns Academy Zurich Dance School for up to 4 years.
0: The course is 3 to 4 years. I suppose you get assessed over time, obviously, and you have to pass each year to continue at the school. And they'll talk to your teachers and discuss whether you go for the 4th year or if you're ready to leave at 3. Then you start auditioning for companies, so hopefully to get a job and start getting paid.
1: But for now, the teen from Julia Creek in outback Queensland is coming to terms with being selected to study in Zurich, one of 20 or so dancers from around the world.
0: It's still a bit surreal, honestly. I think it'll finally sink in once I start packing soon and get looking at flights. It feels incredible, and I'm so grateful.
2: It was 16-year-old Maddie Murphy from northwest Queensland preparing to jet off to a stage in Switzerland to take up a spot at a Zurich ballet school. She was ending that report by Zara Margolis.
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2: It is now time for the latest sports news with Mark Adnall. Mark, it was another fun night at the Commonwealth Games. I don't want it to end.
10: It sure was. We sort of some interesting results through the night. We had some big names there. Australian sprinters Torrey Lewis, Lachlan Kennedy missed the medals in their respective 200-metre events on another busy night of athletics finals in Glasgow. Now, days after claiming minor medals and breaking national records in the 100-metre events, both athletes finished sixth, with Adesia Hodge of the British Virgin Islands winning the women's race. South Africa, Sinisofo Dambili winning in the men's event. Now, Lewis has told ABC Sport she's proud of her performance in Glasgow despite not getting the result she wanted in the 200 metres.
11: I came into the 100 ranked number 10 and I finished

0: third. So I think I came into the 200 within the top eight. I was like sixth or seventh. So I was thinking, you know, if I made that jump in the 100, I can make that jump and win the 200. But I'm still super proud of what I've done.
1: Meanwhile, Australian flag bearer Nina Kennedy has fallen just short of defending her Commonwealth Games title, claiming silver in the women's pole vault in Glasgow, with the event whittled down to its final two competitors. Both Kennedy and New Zealand's Eliza McCartney were unable to clear the height of 4.7 metres, with McCartney claiming gold on a count back. Kennedy has told ABC Sport McCartney was able to better adapt to difficult, gusty conditions.
2: That amazing tailwind that the sprinters have been getting, that's been like a complete crosswind for us. So it was so cold out there, but that's a part of it. And Eliza did better. She handled the conditions better, and that's why she's walking away with the gold.
1: And Australian teenager Isaac Beecroft claimed gold in the men's race walk. That was a big result for Australia, while a host of other teammates took minor medals in athletics across the night. Australia also claimed three gold medals in the track cycling earlier on day eight. To the AFL, the Fremantle Dockers have set a new club record of 18 wins in a regular season with a 37-point victory over the Western Bulldogs last night in Perth, 11-12-78 to 5-11-41. It was an arm wrestle in the first half before Fremantle broke clear in a scrappy contest, kicking six unanswered goals either side of three-quarter time. Fremantle key forward Josh Tracy kicked three goals in his 100th game for the Dockers, while Caleb Sarong stood up in critical moments, kicking two goals. Fremantle star Andrew Brayshaw has told ABC Sport his team felt in control.
3: Physical contest from the start. Their pressure was really strong and they just flooded our forward 50 in. We knew that they were going to try and do something like that. So it was messy, but you know, it felt like we were in control for pretty much the whole game and knew eventually we'd get it done.
1: The first Australia-Ireland AFL women's game will be played this afternoon in front of a sold-out crowd in Sydney. The inaugural clash will take place at North Sydney Oval, kicking off just after 4 o'clock local time in Sydney. GWS player Grace Coz is one of 46 Irish players in the league, says she's excited to play for her home country.
4: We always knew there'd be, you know, the Irish would be great to support. Yeah, just being the first match of its kind, I think it's fierce excitement and, you know, for everyone in Sydney and all over the place, really. So, yeah, hopefully kind of next time be bigger and better.
1: To the NRL, the Melbourne Storm is on the cusp of missing the finals for the first time in 16 years after a 36-22 defeat by Canterbury Bankstown at home. It was the Bulldogs' sixth win in seven games. It was a tight first half, scores locked at 16 all at the break before the Bulldogs found another gear in the second half. Stephen Crichton bagged a double while the Storm was without stars Cameron Munster and Harry Grant. Melbourne centre Nick Meaney has told ABC Sport his team didn't use the ball well enough.
5: Disappointing. I thought our effort was really good, just a few moments in our team. And yeah, I don't know, credit to them. They're a good side. They always bring that physicality and stuff. I thought we matched it pretty well, probably just not as smart with the ball and as clean with the ball.
1: In the other match, the Dolphins held off a fast-finishing Dragon side 28 points to 22 in Wollongong. And the big story coming out this morning, US media reporting that FIFA's plan to sell a stake in the World Cup has collapsed. The New York Post is reporting sources close to the deal say it's no longer active. It follows the resignation of the top FIFA official, widespread condemnation from soccer federations across the world. The deal aimed to raise nearly $6 billion by selling shares in a new subsidiary that would run the World Cup and its other events. That report is yet to be verified. And Australian tennis player Alex Dermanor knocked out of the Washington Open. This was an upset in the quarterfinals. Dermanor, the 27-year-old defending champion, number one seed, lost to Brandon Nakashima 7-6, 6-4 in just under 2 hours. Brandon Dermanor, number six in the world. Nakashima, number 33. We didn't think it was going to go that way.
6: No, it wasn't expected, but you can't win them all. Thank you very much, Mark Adnall. Back with more sport in around about half an hour's time. A quick check of your capital city weather. It is Saturday, the 1st of August, and in Brisbane, it is currently 16 degrees with a shower to about. A shower to in Sydney, where it is 10. Canberra, just 4, some morning frost and fog. Mostly sunny in Melbourne, it's 5 right now. Hobart, 7 degrees and cloudy. Adelaide, sitting just below 10 degrees, sunny. It is 10 in Perth, partly cloudy today. Darwin is 23, a sunny Saturday ahead. Australian Eastern Standard Time, it's 9:30, 9 o'clock in the centre of Australia, and it's 7:30 in the west.

0: ABC News, I'm Eliza Getzey. US President Donald Trump is hailing his deal to disarm Hamas and move the peace process in Gaza forward as a great breakthrough. Hamas says it has agreed to fully disarm if Israel withdraws from the Gaza Strip and ends its attacks. A senior Israeli official said the IDF will not leave Gaza unless the militant group undergoes, quote, genuine disarmament. 18-year-old Tala Al-Maghrib lives in Gaza and says she's sceptical that the deal will hold.
1: All we want, it is a normal life and see an end. However, after everything people in Gaza have experienced, it is difficult to feel completely convinced until we see real change in the ground.
0: Meanwhile, the US and Israel are reportedly planning a major bombing campaign against Iranian energy infrastructure. America's CBS News is reporting sources within the Trump administration saying the campaign could get underway as early as this weekend. CBS says talks are underway about concluding the attacks before financial markets open in the US on Monday. And staying in the US, prosecutors are dropping their case against a former Olympian that accused of vandalising a national memorial Donald Trump recently had refurbished. Emily Grimmins reports from Washington.
2: The former Olympic canoeist David Hearn was facing a felony count of property destruction with a maximum prison sentence of 10 years. Prosecutors had alleged he'd caused costly damage to the Lincoln Memorial Reflecting Pool, the focus of a multi-million dollar renovation project. In a court filing, prosecutors now admit the damage was a result of flawed installation by the contractor and a rush to complete the project before the 4th of July. Mr. Hearn's lawyers say the Trump administration owes him an apology. Emily Grimmins, ABC News, Washington.
0: FIFA's chief operating officer says staff were misled by President Gianni Infantino over plans to sell a stake in the World Cup. Here's the BBC's Adam Wilde.
3: Kevin Lamore has become the latest to condemn plans to sell stakes in competitions. Earlier, one of Mr. Infantino's senior advisers, Carlos Cordero, resigned, calling the proposal a bad deal for football. Whilst the Asian Confederation joined UEFA and its North and Central American counterparts in condemning the plans. FIFA, though, has vowed to continue, claiming the consultation process has been disrupted by incorrect media reports.
0: Protesters have taken to the streets of the Spanish capital Madrid to demonstrate against tens of thousands of migrants who crossed into the North African territory of Ceuta. The Spanish government says most of the estimated 60,000 migrants have returned to Morocco. 57 people are believed to have died while attempting the crossing. Spain's Prime Minister Pedro Sanchez says the influx of people amounted to an invasion of Spanish territory.
4: Ceuta is a Spanish city, and the scenes we saw yesterday I condemn in the most energetic way. I reject them. I condemn them. I condemn them as deplorable. They were a violation of the territorial integrity of a Spanish city.
0: The CEO of the District Council in the South Australian town of Robe says government officers have been attending a marina in the state's southeast every day since Monday to pick up dead birds. The Department for Primary Industries in South Australia says a silver gull found at Robe has returned a suspected positive H5 bird flu result. That adds to the current number of positive cases at around 33 nationwide. Samples from the seagull have been sent interstate for confirmatory testing. CEO Nat Traeger says purser officers have been euthanising sick birds at Robes Marina.
5: Whilst no one likes that word, there's no cure. So we've got to do the best that we can for those that are sick. And of course, the quicker you euthanise, the less likelihood of the spread is.
0: And the first Australia versus Ireland AFLW game will be played this afternoon in front of a sold-out crowd in Sydney. The inaugural clash will take place at North Sydney Oval, kicking off just after 4 o'clock. GWS player Grace Coz is one of 46 Irish players in the local league. She says she's excited to play for her home country.
6: That amazing.
0: I'll bring you the correct audio now. Here's Grace Coz.
7: We always knew there'd be, you know, the Irish would be great to support. Yeah, just being the first match of its kind, I think it's fierce excitement and, you know, for everyone in Sydney and all over the place, really. So, yeah, hopefully kind of next time be bigger and better.
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0: Hello, I'm Brendan Arrow. Still to come on your All News Network, Donald Trump claims Israel is very happy with a US-led agreement to disarm Hamas in Gaza.
1: It's a great breakthrough. Nobody's ever thought that would be possible, to disarm Hamas.
0: Also, bird flu concerns continue to grow, and Australia secures more glory at the Commonwealth Games in Glasgow.

0: We begin in Gaza, where living conditions for hundreds of thousands of displaced Gazans is still woeful, despite the ceasefire between Israel and Hamas that took effect 9 months ago. Yesterday, though, came some movement, at least on the political front. An announcement from US President Donald Trump that Hamas had agreed to its complete disarmament and that Israel would withdraw from the devastated territory. The BBC's Yolanda Nell has more from Jerusalem.
1: Well, we've just had a 15-point roadmap published by the US-led Board of Peace. We're looking at that at the moment alongside a document that the BBC was sent by a senior Palestinian official close to the recent talks between Hamas and regional mediators in Cairo. And, you know, this really relates the document we've seen to the revised proposals that Hamas had previously sent to the Board of Peace. So the new ones from the Board of Peace, the new outline, seems to be what was presented to President Trump. What he has basically hailed as a major milestone. And first, and quite a key point, it says that a timetable and implementation mechanisms of this roadmap will not be prepared until all parties approve it, and then they'll be prepared within a fortnight, within 2 weeks. Now, Hamas has been consistently saying that the first phase of the initial ceasefire plan has not been completed. It's brought up a lot of humanitarian commitments. It says that Israel has not kept to. And this document is saying that Israel and Hamas, the different Palestinian factions, must cease all military operations as they're moving into phase two. And then there's this kind of key point around the decommissioning of Hamas weapons that, you know, we've all been paying such attention to, because this is talking about a process to decommission and store heavy weapons, military production sites, depots of weapons and tunnels, saying that that will begin. It'll be under the auspices of this new national committee of Palestinian technocrats. It's been agreed. It's yet to go into Gaza, but saying that then this, you know, disarmament will take place in a gradual, sequential and time-bound manner, with the suggestion that it will be linked to a phased Israeli withdrawal from Gaza. And then there's also in there, as the original document that we saw had suggested, commitments to the tens of thousands of civil servants in Gaza that had been part of the previous Hamas-run administration, to say that they will be basically treated fairly and that those who don't pass security verification will be found compensation, that they will be dealt with fairly.
2: Is there any talk about outside verification of this process of disarmament?
1: There is a lot of reference to a kind of verification committee supported by the International Stabilization Force, which has also yet to go into Gaza, although last Sunday the Israeli cabinet authorised that international force, some 200 troops, we were told, from friendly countries to go into Gaza at some point in the future. So yes, there are external sort of oversight mechanisms that are built into all of this. But, you know, inevitably, this roadmap does not go into the nitty gritty detail.
2: And you talked about a sequential process, because it seemed a bit confusing to me from my reading whether Israel's complete withdrawal wouldn't happen until Hamas had disarmed, or whether it would be a sort of step by step process. What's your sense?
1: I mean, yeah, that's still not totally clear. And the initial reaction from a number of the Israeli politicians who have talked about this has been reasserting that Israel will not withdraw before Hamas gives up its weapons. What complicates that, of course, is the fact that Israel, under the terms of the original ceasefire deal, was supposed to be left in control of 53% of the Gaza Strip. But as the BBC's recently been reporting, and that yellow line, as it's known, demarcating the area of control, has been moved westwards with new displacements of hundreds of Palestinians, even in the past few weeks, so that Israel's now in control of more than 60% of Gaza. And Prime Minister has said a couple of months ago that that would increase to 70%.
0: That's the BBC's Middle East correspondent Yolanda Nell reporting from Jerusalem. And this morning, the Reuters news agency is also quoting an Israeli official saying Israel will not withdraw from that yellow line in Gaza unless Hamas undergoes, quote, genuine disarmament. Right around Australia, you are listening to ABC News Radio. Bird flu is continuing to spread across Australia. Confirmed cases have reached more than 33, while another 22 birds, including a seagull, are being tested. The Federal Minister for Agriculture, Julie Collins, announced yesterday that it's no longer feasible to eradicate H5 bird flu in wildlife based on expert advice. The ABC's David Claughton has been looking at how things unfolded this week.
3: This week, the virulent H5N1 bird flu strain began spreading in native birds in South Australia and has reached Victoria as well. Reporter Carolyn Horn travelled to Kangaroo Island to find out more about what's going on in SA. Where are you now, Carolyn?
4: Yeah, I caught the ferry back to the mainland last night, and now I'm back at Port Elliot, which is actually where the very first case of bird flu was confirmed in South Australia back on the 24th of June.
3: Right. Well, testing of these birds at the CSIRO's Australian Centre for Disease Preparedness returned a positive result in a giant petrel found at Port Lincoln, and that was in the Eyre Peninsula in South Australia this week. So what else can you tell me about where we're at with it?
4: So we've had, those multiple cases, and indeed yesterday there was, well, you might say, an escalation in, I think, a dozen more suspected cases. We had that positive result at Port Lincoln, and there was a confirmed, it's been confirmed now that there is local transmission. So it's not just Antarctic seabirds bringing it in. It is actually now being transmitted between the crested tern population, particularly down in the southeast, I believe, down at Robe.
3: Mm. And what did you see on KI?
4: So over on Kangaroo Island, there's concern because there's now been four confirmed cases at a place called Seal Bay. Now, although it's called Seal Bay, it's actually significant because it's home to the Australian sea lion, or one of the Australian sea lion population, where they come and, they birth and the pups are there and raised. Unfortunately, it's suspected that sea lion population, should that bird flu get into them, it could be quite catastrophic, because we've seen that in seals and other sea lion populations around the world. It's had a fairly high mortality rate.
3: What's the link between the birds and the sea lions, do you know?
4: So the sea lions, and in fact, when you drive into Seal Bay, so it's a big national park sort of area, it's very popular with international and domestic tourists, but as you drive in, ironically, the painting is of a sea lion next to a few crested terns. And so that's because they share the beach with those, birds. They come into contact with them. They come into contact with their droppings. That's the way that it can be transmitted.
3: All right. That's a bit like in poultry flocks and stuff. If the wild birds are defecating into their areas, that's how they'll get in there. And so what's been the response from the authorities on Kangaroo Island, given that that's a really special place in a way, isn't it, KI?
4: Yeah, so as soon as they got the first suspected case of bird flu found at Seal Bay, the Department of Environment and Water here said, we will pause what they call on-beach tours for tourists. So it's very unique. It's a place where you can get right down and very close to the sea lions with a guide. You have to be with a guide.
3: Because they can be dangerous, can't they, the sea lions?
4: That's right, and I've done it, and it's one of the most amazing experiences. But you do, and you are told, stick very close to the guide, and you do, because, they can be quite large. You don't want to annoy, especially the big bulls. But you can, I'll just stress, you can still do the boardwalk, and you still get very, very up close. Like, they're right under the boardwalk, but you can't do the on-beach, because obviously just to try and cut any sort of risk of us transmitting it anywhere else,
3: Well, that's right. Like, humans could walk there and then walk it to other locations, and there's a very small risk of humans actually getting the H5 virus too. So how are people feeling on the island then?
4: So I had a talk to a few of the tour guides and also to people who run, tour experiences, and we've all sort of known that this is coming for a while, so they're prepared. They're also, a little bit heartbroken to see just what is going to happen, because with the sea lions and some of the other... The

0: native species. It's kind of, it feels like everybody is at the moment holding their breath just to see what's going to happen. I also talked to a few international tourists, and they were really understanding about why they couldn't go and do the beach part of the tour. They said it didn't matter. They still loved it. They'd still come, and they still encouraged everybody else to come and to see the sea lions.
1: Right. Well, look, on the commercial side, we heard from Professor Simon Maddox, who's the chair of Primary Producers SA, speaking to Sally Sarre on Radio National, and he was saying it is quite a significant development.
2: I think for the poultry industry, it's fair to say, obviously, we've gone to the next level of concern and alarm. It appears now to be established onshore in wild bird populations with local transmission. The very first cases were migratory birds from the southern Antarctic area. That seems to have now moved into local onshore populations. For poultry producers, it's the only real strategy now is to try to mitigate any chance of wild birds mixing with production flocks. And the biggest concern is probably those with free-range flocks that graze outdoors. Vaccination strategies are not feasible for this sort of situation. And unfortunately, if we do get infected production flocks, the only real measure is to cull, to try to protect remaining uninfected groups of birds. So I think if we get to that point, there will be potential implications into the supply chain. But at this point in time, chicken meat and eggs remain absolutely perfectly, saleable and healthy. There's no human health public risk from consumption of those at this point in time. And we'll just have to wait and see whether these measures become necessary.

0: near where the first infected bird was actually found?
1: So we are on the Fleurieu Peninsula in South Australia. So we have a nice, beautiful valley view, but then we can also see the ocean. Mm. We're a boutique pasture-raised egg farm. So we have 900 hens here. The hens are only up and inside the caravans, which are mobile, that move across the paddock, for sleeping and laying eggs. So all their food and water systems are out in the paddock. So they truly are outside the whole time. So we are at probably a higher risk of wild birds coming in and spreading the bird flu. And so for biosecurity for us, there is no way we could lock them up inside the vans. We don't have the systems or the infrastructure for that. And we have wild birds obviously flying over the paddock. So our biosecurity really just comes down to what it is that we can do individually, and that is keep other people out of the paddock, only have machinery that's on our farm go into the paddock. We wear the same boots and shoes every day. And the other big one is to monitor our flock. So if there is a hen that's looking poorly, a little bit sort of hunched over, if you like, and away from the rest of the flock, and maybe looking like it's got flu-like symptoms that you'd see in humans, that could be the first sign of the flu in the flock. And we've been told it'll move rapidly through.
0: Yeah, and Claire does say that if her birds, you know, do become infected, they would probably be have to be euthanized if once it gets into the flock and buried on another site.
2: Yes, they're talking about gassing them, and there's a couple of other processes they can use. But we saw that in Victoria with the H7 outbreak a year or two back. They had to euthanize 2.4 million birds, and the scale of what they might need to do this time, I think, could be bigger. Now, the other significant event this week was the discovery of the first case in Victoria.
0: Yes, Agriculture Victoria confirmed the detection occurred in a bird located near Portland in the state's southwest. And their chief veterinary officer, Dr. Graham Cook, said further genetic testing was being done to formally confirm the result. And he's encouraging poultry owners to review biosecurity practices as well. And he spoke at a press conference in Melbourne on Thursday.
3: I can confirm today that we have had initial confirmatory results for a H5N1 detection in a single wild bird, a tern, in the Portland area. We do not have the virus detected in our commercial poultry, nor has that happened anywhere in Australia. I would ask members of the public to report birds that have five or more dead of any species, or single birds in long-range migratory birds, marine birds, shore birds. A tern is an example of that. And also birds of prey who can feed on other birds. And as well as that, single marine mammals such as seals, dolphins, grey seals and so on.
2: So Chief Veterinary Officer Dr. Graham Cook in Victoria. And we also heard this week from the President of the Victorian Farmers Federation Egg Group, Brian Ahmed, who told Angus Furley the spread of H5N1 will put a lot of pressure on free-range egg producers especially. And it raises questions about how eggs are produced in this country, even down the track.
4: If I was a free-range egg farmer and I was in an area where we found wild birds, I think the first thing I would be doing is locking them up, because it's too late once they've found it on your farm. I mean, they're going to kill all your birds, you know, because we know that the best way to stop the spread of this disease is to eradicate farms.
5: And for the caged or the barn systems, Brian, like yourself, are you confident that if you follow best practice, you can keep it out of your operation?
4: Well, I don't believe anyone's 100%, but I believe a cage system is probably 98%, providing you follow the strict biosecurity protocols and make sure that no one comes in or out of your sheds. And of course, then your barn system is probably 90% secure, because you're still can't control vermin and stuff on the ground. I mean, rats and mice can be carriers. And same with smaller birds, they tend to get into sheds. But there's another issue when you do lock up free-range birds. I mean, people don't realise, but once they're used to roaming free and then you lock them up in the shed,

0: So they can cannibalise each other. So we do have a welfare issue if we start to lock them up for long periods of time.
1: Brian Ahmed, so some big challenges facing the free-range egg producers, the pasture-raised people like Claire that we heard from earlier. I wonder what's going to happen next, Caroline.
2: Well, yeah, so free-range eggs, they'll have to change their labels if they're locking up their birds, and cage and barn systems may be required into the future, because once a strain of bird flu is in the environment, it will recur in free-range operations, even if authorities do manage to bring it under control initially.
1: Yeah, that's kind of what we're hearing from the overseas experience. You can get it under control, but actually it would probably come back again. Thanks, Caroline, for reporting from South Australia on the bird flu.
2: Thank you.
1: Caroline Horn from our South Australian office at the ABC.
3: And she was speaking there to David Claughton. Those birds found now in Western Australia, South Australia, New South Wales, Queensland, and, as we heard, in Victoria.
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9: I think it's disappointing for many people who've been here for several weeks now.
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13: Are there any winners in the cost of living crisis? Has gambling become our national sport? How much more can our farmers survive? What's causing the algal bloom? Can we afford the energy transition?
14: Questions. They've never been more important. So the one thing we'll never question is our duty to keep asking. ABC News. Keep asking.
3: It's now time for some sports news with Mark Adnall. And Mark, there's been a dramatic U-turn in the future of world football.
15: Sure has. Good morning, Brendan. Yeah, an update on that FIFA World Cup plan. This didn't last long. FIFA has scrapped plans to sell off the Football Soccer World Cup. Now, FIFA President Gianni Infantino says the proposal to raise nearly $6 billion by selling a stake to private investors, quote, will not proceed. He says the project has created divisions that are no longer in the interest of the objectives set out in the first place. The move follows a lot of resistance from European soccer's ruling body, UEFA, other world football federations, and the resignation of a top FIFA official. So the FIFA scrapped plans to sell off that Football Soccer World Cup. To the other big event on at the moment, the Commonwealth Games in Glasgow, Australian teenager Isaac Beecroft taken gold in the men's race walk at the Games, with the green and gold enjoying another successful night on the track. Beecroft had a win by just over a second after a tense struggle with Kenyan athlete Stephen Kayo. The Australian says the pair was engaged in a verbal battle as well as a foot race.
16: Knew he'd be there waiting for me to kick because he was kind of taunting me the entire race, telling me to go around, come on, lead it, mate. And I was just saying, in your dreams, champ, this is not happening today. So I knew he'd come back around me, and then as soon as he did, I thought I'd really drop the hammer and see if I could break him, and I did.
15: Australian pole vaulter Nina Kennedy says she's disappointed after settling for silver at the Games. Kennedy, the Commonwealth champion from 2022, missed three attempts at 4.7 metres as New Zealand's Eliza McCartney claimed the gold on a count back. Kennedy says she was desperate to defend her title.
17: I'm disappointed. Of course I'm disappointed. I wanted to win and I didn't, and that's okay. You know, I'm superhuman most of the time, but I'm also human a lot of the time, and I make mistakes, and that's okay.
15: Meanwhile, Australian sprinters Tori Lewis and Lachlan Kennedy finished outside of the medals in their respective 200-metre finals. To the other sport, AFL, Fremantle, the Dockers have secured a top-two finish in a home qualifying final with a 37-point win over the Western Bulldogs in Perth last night. Clint Wilden has the details.
18: The Dockers have all but secured their second minor premiership, setting a new club record of 18 wins in a home and away season with victory over the Bulldogs. The visitors made the game an arm wrestle for the first half before the Dockers broke clear in the scrappy contest, kicking six unanswered goals either side of three-quarter time. Josh Tracy celebrated his 100th game by booting three goals for Frio. The Dockers remain unbeaten in Perth in 2026. Clint Wilden, ABC Sport, Perth.
15: To the women's AFL, big game this afternoon, Australia and Ireland. This afternoon, in front of a sold-out crowd in Sydney, the inaugural clash will take place at the North Sydney Oval, kicking off just after 4 o'clock local time Sydney. GWS player Grace Coz is one of 40

0: six Irish players in the league says she's excited to play for her home country.
1: We always knew there'd be, you know, the Irish would be great to support. Yeah, just being the first match of its kind, I think it's fierce excitement and, you know, for everyone in Sydney and all over the place, really. So, yeah, hopefully kind of next time be bigger and better.
0: To the NRL, the Dolphins remain in finals contention for the first time in their four-year history, defeating St. George Illawarra 28-22 in Wollongong. Superstar halfback Isaiah Katoa returned from injury was instrumental in the victory. The Dragons were once again competitive but couldn't convert their opportunities as they slumped to their 17th loss of the season. Dolphins centre Jack Bostock has told ABC Sport his team didn't perform to their potential.
2: It was definitely a close game. We probably didn't show up to play our best footy, and they showed up and, yeah, pretty much all but pulled our pants down. So it was a pretty close game there in the end, and we probably would have liked it to go a bit better our way, but yeah, it was definitely a good effort by the Dragons, but yeah, probably not one of their best performances.
0: In the other match, the Bulldogs have charged into the top eight with a 36 points to 22 victory over the Storm in Melbourne. Australian tennis player Alex Dermoinen has been knocked out of the Washington Open in an upset in the quarterfinals. The 27-year-old defending champion, number one seed, lost to American Brandon Nakashima 7-6, 6-4, just under 2 hours. Dermoinen is ranked number six in the world. Nakashima is 33rd. And Brendan, just repeating that story that's just come out, FIFA World Cup, that plan has been scrapped. FIFA President Gianni Infantino says the proposal to raise nearly $6 billion by selling a stake to private investors will not proceed. He says the project had created divisions that are no longer in the interest of the objective set out in the first place. So that plan, a lot of resistance, that is now scrapped.
3: Indeed it is. We will be hearing from Tracy Holmes, the host of the Sports Ambassador podcast, straight after the news. Mark Adnall back with more sport in around about half an hour's time. Right now, let's have a look at your capital city weather. It is Saturday, the 1st of August, in Brisbane, sitting at 17 degrees, a shower to and a maximum of 21 expected. Only getting to 17 in Sydney. Right now, it's 11. Still some possible showers about. Mostly sunny in Canberra to start your weekend. It's 5 right now, a high of 15 on the way. Melbourne sitting at 7 degrees, sunny with a top of 16. Hobart's 9, cloudy with a top of 15 on the way. Adelaide's 11, getting to 15 also, with some sunny conditions. Perth's 10 degrees, partly cloudy, 17 the maximum. Darwin's 24, getting to 32, it will be sunny. Australian Eastern Standard Time, it's 10 o'clock, 9:30 in the centre of Australia, 8 a.m. in the west.

0: ABC News, I'm Eliza Getzy. FIFA has scrapped plans to sell off the World Cup. FIFA President Gianni Infantino says the proposal to raise nearly $6 billion by selling a stake to private investors will not proceed. He says the project created divisions that are, he says, no longer in the interest of the objective set out in the first place. The move follows resistance from European soccer's ruling body, UEFA, and other World Football Federations, and the resignation of a top FIFA official in protest. Hamas says it will fully disarm under a deal announced by US President Donald Trump to end the war in Gaza. The militant group says it will give up its weapons once Israel ends its attacks, withdraws its forces, and increases the flow of humanitarian aid. Israel says it won't withdraw unless Hamas undergoes genuine disarmament. Erez Mandel lives in southern Israel, and he says he doesn't think the deal will hold.
1: We don't think this agreement will happen because we don't believe Hamas will do it. They're lying. They want to continue to kill us as soon as possible. They will not give all their weapons. They will hide some and bring some more later. No way it will happen.
0: US President Donald Trump, meanwhile, says he's losing faith in talks with Iran to end the war. Mr. Trump says despite his doubts, he still hopes to make a deal, adding the country's military capabilities had been severely degraded by months of US bombing. It comes amid reports the US and Israel are planning a major bombing campaign targeting Iranian energy infrastructure. America's CBS News says the attacks could happen this weekend, and discussions are underway in the Trump administration to wrap up the bombing before US markets open on Monday. Ukraine's capital, Kyiv, is again under Russian ballistic missile attack. Powerful explosions have been reported across the city. Ukraine is critically short of air defences capable of bringing down ballistic targets, with US President Donald Trump backtracking on a promise to allow Ukraine to build Patriot missiles. And Italy has suspended the European Union's border-free Schengen arrangement.